0: Okay? The problem is they're on a team. It's just not your team. And they force us to be on one of their teams. We, the people, has been reduced to they, the party. And they stubbornly cling to this toxic twosome, despite the fact that they are out of step with this country. How do we know? Because time and time again, when the American people are asked about the biggest problems and what they want done, we agree. 7, 8 out of 10, we agree on what the problems are and that we want government to work on solutions for them, bipartisan ones. And yet it doesn't happen. And we know why. They don't fix because the problems work better for them, pitting one against the other. And once you see this reality, you see it mirrored everywhere. We're picking Supreme Court justices. One side is fine with the fact that these people just lie that their politics mean nothing to their jurisprudence. And the other side's like, I don't know. And they ask him questions. Today, confirming the attorney general. The out parties coming at him with gotchas and all these questions to try to trip him up. And what about this? And what about that? And what about this? Some of them righteous, some of them opportunistic. But if the letter after his name matches the one after your name, that's it. That's it. There's nothing. You have nothing to say. Only two Republicans today asked real questions to Todd Blanche. No coincidence, they're both about to leave office. You see what I'm saying? The remaining senators were like a Greek chorus of this.
1: Prosecuted the Southern Poverty Law Center for secretly funneling millions of dollars to the KKK and neo-Nazis. That's a hell of a record in 100 days.
2: You have worked to achieve the lowest murder rate since 1900. Acting Attorney General Todd Blanche is a patriot who was raised in the Department of Justice.
3: Are you and President Trump friends?
4: I'm his lawyer, was his lawyer.
3: One president appointed his brother, right?
4: He did, Senator.
3: And I can think of another president who appointed his former law partner.
0: Nixon, you know, I actually interned there. Mudge Rose, Nixon, Mitchell. He appointed Mitchell. Mitchell was the guy that wound up getting jammed up for Watergate. That's why you don't do these things. But look, here's the point, okay? You see what's going on, right? And you flip the letters and it happens the other way. Why? The parties. Now, here's the reason for optimism, okay? More and more of you are seeing the game and you reject it. And remember, I don't believe the two parties are equal offenders. They have problems. They have fringes that can be problematic, even more so. But I've never seen a party swallowed up by its fringe the way we saw with MAGA. You can say what you want about the DSA. They've won a few races. We'll see what they do. But we don't know that it's going to be as wholesale as MAGA has been, where Republicans can't even say anything because they're afraid of getting primaried. But here's the good news. We may never get to that point. Why? Independents are the fastest growing part of the electorate. That's why more and more of you are not simply refusing to pick a party. You are anti-party. The proof? The double hater voter. 1 in 4 Americans say, don't even ask me that. I reject both Republicans and Democrats. Trump won them by double digits in 2016 and 2024. Right now, Democrats have a 20-plus point lead among those voters going into the midterms. Why? They want disruption. They hate the status quo. MAGA was motivated by this when they were outsiders. Now the sentiment in the country is more determined and more widespread and more outraged than it was back then. And for more and better reason. They want people outside the establishment who are going to change what it is. And MAGA is in charge and the status quo is not good enough. Last word. There was a really effective, if offensive, ad in the last campaign that the left is for they, them, and MAGA is for you. I think that sentiment is coming back around with a different context. I think this time the proposition is it's the parties that are about they, them, their own power, the interests of them and their cronies. And America demands candidates that are about us. I really hope we are right. Because, look, you see it everywhere. Look at ICE, okay? The status quo has to change. Now, you can't...

0: can't have consecutive suspicious killings of people where there is no transparency. Okay? That's bad, right? Even Secretary Mullen got that message from angry Republicans and said, hold on, I'm going to pause the ICE traffic stops. And we got to get this. We got to get the body cameras. We got to get this right. President Trump sees this, has these people whispering to him, you look weak. It looks weak. You have to be harsh. You have to be strong. So he says, no, they're going to resume the traffic stops. Now, the latest is, well, first, let me give you what he said. So Trump says, we must be strong, tough, and smart. We cannot give up one of ICE's most important and effective crime-fighting tools, the traffic stop. You just had killings week after week. You really think it's that effective? Really? So then what happens? There's word that comes out. But we're going to make sure that there's someone with a body camera at the stops when we're doing them. You see? That's the question. What is the priority, the transparency or the harshness? Let's ask Ken Cuccinelli. He served as acting Deputy Secretary of Homeland Security in Trump's first administration. Ken, thank you for joining us. Do you agree with the idea that body cameras are a must? Transparency is a must.
1: Yeah, I've always been a supporter of body cameras. This was controversial back when I was Virginia's Attorney General. And it was one of those areas where me and the ACLU agreed, you know, that happened. So, you know, yeah, the parties are a problem. I listened to your monologue. But there are plenty of times when a lot of us agree across the lines to do what's right. And body cameras, even police who resisted them initially going back a decade or two, they found that they were protected by them, too, because one of the things that happens with body cams is 90%+ of the complaints against police are just BS.
0: Go away.
1: And when you have video footage, those go away. And they also act as accountability when you have truly meaningful, questionable occurrences that you can go back and review. So I'm all for the body cameras. I'm also all for maintaining the traffic stops. Because remember, Chris, ICE, when they're doing immigration enforcement, and you and I've talked about this in the past, in the very rare exceptions of having judicial warrants, they can't go into somebody's house. Transit time, when people are going from one place to another, is a primary pickup time. They can't take this tactic off the table and still function as an agency.
0: But they have to do it the right way. We wouldn't tolerate
1: this.
0: Yes,
1: well,
0: I
1: said I'm for the body cams. I'm for more training. And look, I've been through, you know, the one day versions of traffic stop training. Every police department in the country knows that traffic stops are one of the most dangerous points in an officer's day and career. Mm-hmm. And they're very touchy. It's very hard to see. Is that guy reaching for a gun or is he reaching for his wallet? You know, and you have to make snap decisions on those things at a stop. And so more training can never hurt, but the body cams are going to provide a form of accountability that I think is well overdue. And that is also a budget issue, I might add.
0: I think we're going to be
1: in a better place.
0: I think it's a priority.
1: Well,
0: they've gotten
1: the one
0: more
1: big, beautiful
0: money
1: bill
0: that Israel
1: is only a year
0: on
1: old.
0: Its national defense. Yeah, but the money is there. I mean, even Holman said it. The money is there, Ken. It's about the priorities. Here's my concern.
1: It is now.
0: And you can dispute it. Here's my concern. Unlike other police, okay? Unlike CBP, okay, which I've worked with a lot, and I think that they have great people there who also have a very unusual and close connection to a lot of the people that they have to police along the border. These guys are different. There is an instruction in harshness. They are treated differently by this administration than I've ever seen police treated. The president and that guy, Bovino, talk about them like, hey, if anybody gives you any shit, you smack them. Okay? We're not taking anything like that. I've never heard anything like that from law enforcement. And I hear from police officers all the time that the perception of these guys are hurting them. It's hurting them on the job. people are intimidated. They don't like look, and they don't like the way they act, and that they don't have body cameras because they don't want you to see.
1: They haven't had body cameras all along. It isn't something that's been gotten rid of. And there's only been money in place for it for a year. And in an agency with 5,000 agents, that isn't a finger snap. And then you have a new vest with a body camera on it. That takes time to implement. It should be implemented. You and I agree on that. The president sounds like he agrees on that. But the fact of the matter is, people like Bovino, and by the way, Bovino was in CBP.
0: He didn't even mention it.
1: He said he did.
0: I want the traffic stops.
1: Said he did.
0: We have to be hard. No, he said nothing about body cameras. I've never heard the president mention body cameras.
1: Well, then I misheard you.
0: He says we got to be strong and we got to be tough. You're not mishearing me. It's his quote. But go ahead.
1: Yeah, so I don't disagree with him that they need to be strong, but they need to be smart. And they're in a situation that is the hottest political potato for law enforcement in the country. Secretary Noem didn't do them any favors by making this a press show every day instead of a job and a mission to be done as efficiently and safely as possible. Mullen has been moving in that direction very steadily. He said he would in his testimony, in his confirmation testimony. Honestly, my concern, Chris, is that they've just backed off. These incidents happened. But I'll be really curious to see what their deportation and arrest numbers are. I think they're going down already, and I think they're backing off a lot already. And they're not being all that transparent with what those numbers are. So, and you know what a big deal that is to the president and his political base.
0: That's true. But do we agree that we've seen more bad actors and bad actions from these guys than I've ever seen with police? They grab citizens, they yank women out of their cars, they break windows. They do things that police don't normally do. And that's not even mentioning what's happening in the detention centers, because they won't really investigate. We haven't even found out what happened to Renee Good yet. And the cop's back on the job. The ICE guy's back on the job, and we never got a report.
1: So, first of all, the data on errors, mistakes, bad behavior, etc., the last time I saw it, which was a few months ago, during this administration, is at a third of the rate of error and misbehavior as the Obama administration. And I'm not blaming President Obama. I'm talking about ICE.
0: The numbers I saw
1: his
0: were
1: administration.
0: Up year
1: it was
0: over
1: less
0: year.
1: Political.
0: The numbers I saw
1: no,
0: were
1: No, what's up year over year,
0: year
1: is the threats to ICE officers is up 1,000%. That's real.
0: But
1: and
0: I think that the reason that there
1: day.
0: Are threats of the ICE officers is because of what the ICE officers are doing and what Trump and Homan and Bonvino
1: were
0: saying.
1: You're not legitimizing threatening law enforcement officers. I know you're not doing that.
0: I'm explaining what motivated it.
1: What you see in the news is the one in fill in the blank number in 10,000 where things go really badly.
0: And, isn't one too many?
1: And those
0: like
1: need to
0: be
1: investigated.
0: Like it is when an immigrant kills an American? One is
1: no,
0: too many.
1: No,
0: one is too
1: no,
0: many, Ken.
1: No,
0: one
1: no,
0: is too
1: Chris.
0: Many.
1: Well, then if one traffic accident is too many, then none of us can drive cars again. I'm not going to buy that
0: accident.
1: Rationale.
0: I'm talking
1: We're
0: about
1: human
0: you
1: beings.
0: Killing somebody.
1: We all make, we
0: it's
1: all
0: not
1: make
0: an accident.
1: Mistakes. You tell me something, Chris, that we do perfectly, that humans do perfectly. What is it, Chris? Oh,
0: you
1: yeah,
0: form
1: nothing.
0: A
1: nothing.
0: More, hold on, Ken.
1: Nothing.
0: Ken, you for you.
1: No,
0: form
1: you hold on. You've interrupted me enough today, Chris, and I've
0: union.
1: Sat back and taken it. These guys are law enforcement officers, about 5,000 officers who are thoroughly trained, most of them who have come from other law enforcement agencies before being at ICE. So this isn't their first professional stop, and they get retrained when they join ICE.
0: It's not true for a lot of them. They put out a huge call for new guys. Yeah, but I'm worried about the ones who aren't.
1: Yes, they do, because they're totally understaffed. They're totally understaffed.
0: I get it.
1: As is CBP.
0: I get it, but you got to do it the right way. You've got to endeavor to be better. Are we
1: of
0: perfect
1: course.
0: At anything? No. But you push for progress.
1: No.
0: And you push for better.
1: Of course.
0: You don't keep doing what's not working.
1: But you just
0: working.
1: Demanded perfection. You just demanded perfection, and now you say you worked toward perfection. Yes, you did.
0: I'm saying,
1: and I agree with you that they need to work to be better. I think body cameras will make them, will help make them better and more transparent and accountable.
0: We agree on that. What I'm saying is, when I hear that someone who was here illegally kills an American, it's terrible, and it should have never happened. They should have never even been here. I agree. I feel the same way about this. There is no reason to shoot somebody without a weapon at a traffic stop who may be guilty of being in the country illegally. There's no reason for it. And there's even less reason for you to do that and not let me see why. That's all I'm saying. If that's one too many, I agree. It's one too many. We should do everything we can to stop it.
1: I agree with your second point. I agree with your second point that we should be able to see it. That footage ought to be available for investigators. That's what the body cams are for. And that's why they should run all the time and so forth. It is not true that someone in a vehicle without a weapon can't hurt officers. That is simply not true. And officers die from vehicle strikes all the time.
0: Yes, I agree.
1: They can and do. So,
0: I agree.
1: You know, obviously, you approach vehicles in a way to keep yourself safe, but you also have to you have to take care of both the person, the vehicle, and the possibility of weapons when you're there to arrest somebody. And when you're there to arrest somebody, nobody wants to be arrested. You never know how they're going to respond, which is why traffic stops are so dangerous for police officers. And you and I are talking about ICE, but just for viewers, your local cop who has to pull over a speeder may not know that speeder's wanted somewhere else. Well, that speeder knows it, and now suddenly that officer's in a lot of danger. So
0: that's
1: when you
0: exactly
1: think police-wide, you know, they deserve a lot of respect for working to protect all of us, and those traffic stops are one of the most dangerous parts of the job of being a good police officer.
0: I agree. I think that this new batch of ICE is different than what we're used to seeing from law enforcement. And I'll tell you what cops keep telling me. Why do these ICE guys stand in front of the vehicles at these traffic stops? We're not trained to do that. That's because they're not trained well enough. That's why you don't put yourself in a position of harm as a first responder if you don't have to. It's about the training. But we agreed enough. I'll take it. I'll take it. And I'm glad that you had the conversation, because conversation matters, and you're always welcome here to have it, Ken. Thank you.
1: Good to be with you, Chris.
0: All right. Ken Cuccinelli, take care of yourself. 4 minutes and 35 seconds. He was getting a little hot. Senator Ron Johnson, he came on this show, and I gave him the time and opportunity to make very serious allegations. And now they get tested, because that's how it works. He made very serious allegations about how the government handled data about the vaccine, how they hid it, and what the vaccine did to people. Let's test those claims with people who know the answers. Next.
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10: News coming out of the Hill Nation Summit. I'm Trevor Shirley, News Nation Washington correspondent. On Wednesday, prominent voices from across the political aisle kicking off the second annual Hill Nation Summit, including FCC Chairman Brendan Carr. The chairman today discussing his proposal to end the commission's local TV ownership cap. It restricts station groups from reaching more than 39% of U.S. households. Carr says the repeal would allow more investment in local journalism.
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13: Three main claims. The first one is that a senior medical officer used a newer algorithm identifying COVID-19 adverse events that reduced masking, which basically means it allowed for more safety concerns. And that newer algorithm, second claim, identified 25 additional statistically significant safety signals, including sudden cardiac death, Bell's palsy, pulmonary infarction. And that third, the report says that those new signals were ignored by the FDA. And they chose to prioritize public confidence over scientific transparency. So what do we know? VAERS, the Vaccine Adverse Event Reporting System, collects reports of any health problem that occurs after vaccination. Sometimes they come from clinicians. Sometimes, most often, they come from patients. Okay? Now, just because you report it doesn't mean the vaccine caused the event. Reports can be unverified, incomplete, inaccurate, or coincidental. There's been nearly 700 million doses of the vaccine since December 2020 in the United States. There have been less than 40,000 reported deaths following vaccination. The ratio is incredibly low. It's like 0.006%. Compared to other vaccines, it's even low. So let's bring in two experts to test these allegations. Joining me now, former CDC Advisory Committee member on immunization practice.

0: Practices, Dr. Noel Brewer, and former FDA Associate Commissioner, Professor Peter Pitts. Let's start with this. Gentlemen, thank you. Do either of you agree with the senator's assessments?
1: No. Absolutely. Okay. It's total nonsense. I'll use the polite word. And, you know, what the COVID situation really proved was that when we all work together, we can accomplish amazing scientific things very quickly with sound science and safety. And the facts just prove that out. And those speaking otherwise have their own agendas, either personal or political, and shame on them and shame on the senator for giving air to it.
0: There is no question that the senator belongs to a party that wants to prove you can't trust the institutions of our democracy. True. But does he have a point that there was a better algorithm and the FDA decided not to use it and that put less safety information into the public sphere? Is that true?
1: No, it totally is not true. In fact, it's the opposite. When you look at all of the numbers, from the clinical studies to the real-world evidence, the COVID vaccine has been very safe and extremely effective and directly responsible for saving tens of millions of lives. And those who are trying to reinvent the science are doing it for their own reasons, personal and political.
0: Go ahead, doctor.
2: I agree that everything that's been said, but I'll go even a little farther and saying maybe the algorithm wasn't very good. We know in retrospect, now looking back, that all those claims didn't pan out. The vaccine doesn't cause any of that stuff. We know that based on a lot of evidence. It's like my son. He's 8 years old. He got really excited about the World Cup, and he's picking teams, and he picked France, and France didn't work out. And it's like, no, it's going to be England. And well, that really didn't work out. And now we're on to a new one. We know we have the evidence to look back and say, no, those claims and those expectations about the future weren't good. It's also true that we don't need to have someone come up with an idea and have that guide all of our nation's vaccine policy. We want to have a strong algorithm that's been tested over time and shown to be the simple best that we can do. Having one scientist advocate for something is an important early step, but we don't need to have the whole nation swung around by one paper in one journal. It doesn't work.
1: You know, there's also there's a very well-known saying that says coincidence is not causation. It's kind of like saying, after this interview, I walked out the door and I fell down and broke my leg. Therefore, talking to Chris Cuomo causes you to break your leg. That's not science. It's voodoo science.
2: And Varis has all this data. Like,
0: although now 40% of Americans believe it because you just said it, that correlation is the same thing as causation. But let's flip the dynamic for a second. You guys are defending the status quo because you were part of it. And Ron Johnson is playing to the idea that this was emergency use only because you didn't get to test it the way you normally do. And you learned lots of things about it on the fly. And now you want to pretend that it was perfect. Is that a fair criticism? I'll start with you, Dr. Brewer.
2: We have the evidence. It's already been shown. All the things he's complaining about, even in retrospect, aren't good. It's not, those things didn't happen. They're not even a good story. So I feel like he's making up a lot of noise about nothing much. There's a lot of other things to talk about. We have a measles epidemic that's running around the country and killing people. Let's focus on that. Mm. Let's focus on any number of other things, but we don't need to be focusing on this old news and doing it in such a political way.
1: You know, Operation Warp Speed was the ultimate anti-status quo application of science that we've ever seen in real time. You know, the whole scientific community in the U.S. pulled together to do things in new ways and came across with new vaccines in warp speed time that saved tens of millions of lives. The reinvention of what actually happened is absolutely disgusting. Not only is the science being made up, personal attacks are unwarranted, and it's all being done for political reasons. It has nothing to do with science or public health. It's completely about, you know, paying back political debts, which makes it even more disgusting.
2: I'm with you on this.
0: Mr. Pitts.
2: I want our vaccines to get boring again. I want them to be something your doctor gives you and that you can trust, and not that politicians are mucking around in. I think both sides being involved with it is unhelpful. We want vaccines to be independent and part of the backbone of what keeps America safe.
0: Transparency. Transparency breeds trust. Even talking to Tony Fauci about it, if we could do it again, there's certainly a lot of things we would do differently. Doctor, thank you very much. Both of you. Appreciate you.
2: Thanks so much.
1: Pleasure.
0: 4 minutes and 30 seconds. Coming up, the crimes of Jeffrey Epstein. go beyond Florida and New York. He owned a ranch in New Mexico. There are victims who say, yeah, it happened to me there. That's where it happened. So why is the DOJ withholding files from New Mexico authorities? Why? When it's supposed to be all about transparency. Next.
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15: Files, like we just did. But do I think the reason we screwed up the comms is because we were trying to hide something? No. We did release all these files. Did it take longer than it should have taken? Yes. But we did release these files.
0: There are more files that have not been released than what has been released. And what has been released has been redacted in a way we've never seen before. The vice president knows both of those facts. Why does he hide them? I don't know. But New Mexico investigators and the state's attorney general are also saying that's not true. They say the DOJ is hindering their investigation. This isn't Democrats. This is government agencies, okay? In New Mexico, all right? That they want to look into what happened on Epstein's ranch. That there are girls who say they were sexually abused at the ranch outside Santa Fe. And that they can't get the files from the DOJ to look into them and see if there's anybody they can pursue. And I have someone who has been dealing with the process and knows what is legitimate and what is far-fetched. Jennifer Freeman. Why? She's an attorney who represents survivors who say exactly that, like Annie Farmer, who says it happened at the ranch. What is your best explanation for this disconnect?
16: Between which disconnect? I'm sorry, I'm not quite following that.
0: That the state agencies want to look into it and the DOJ says we're not going to help you.
16: Yeah, that sounds inappropriate and wrongheaded yet again. The Department of Justice in 2019, as you will remember, stopped the New Mexico from investigating. And now, in another effect, they're doing it again. I don't understand that, but I do applaud the New Mexico Attorney General Raul Torres and the New Mexico legislature for actually taking this on.
0: Now, are they taking it on, and do you believe it could be dismissed as political?
16: I don't see this as political. I see, just like I don't see any of this as political. I see what's the machinations around it as political. But what we're dealing with here are crimes against victims and survivors, crimes against girls and young women. That's what we're dealing with. It's not about politics, and it never has been.
0: And you have at least one client who says that the locus of where the crime was committed was at the ranch.
16: Correct. I have more than one client who says that.
0: All right. You know, I mean, because we have Farmer's name. That's why mm-hmm. I was putting it out there and giving you that
16: yep.
0: opportunity. And in terms of what you've come to believe as someone who's been dealing with this and trying to get the transparency, what do you think of what the vice president just said? That, look, we've released basically everything that we have, and the messaging wasn't great, but it wasn't because we didn't want to release things.
16: It's just not so. As you said in your intro, more documents remain unreleased than released. And the documents that were released improperly with over-redaction of co-conspirators, under redaction of victim identifying information, very hurtful, and other aspects of that Epstein Files Transparency Act were not complied with, such as they were supposed to provide a redaction list with specifics. I redacted this document because of this reason. Instead, they just dumped it all out there and said, okay, and we're done.
0: If they get the DOJ to give them more, I would please invite you back on to tell me what they should be looking for and what kinds of things would be helpful in your assessment. Counsel, thank you.
16: Always good to be with you.
0: All right, Jennifer Freeman, be well. 4 minutes and 15 seconds. You ever wonder why we see a lot of money being raised to treat diseases? Walkathons, bike-a-thons, telethons, right? But there are never any cures. Why? I got somebody who says he can tell you why. But more importantly, he can tell you what will be better, and it's not a new idea, but it has to be done now. Next.
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15: $1 each year in the U.S. on medical research. And I'm not saying that's bad, but I'm saying, like, are we doing this the right way? Because obesity is going up, hypertension is going up, diabetes is going up, heart disease is going up, and everybody keeps saying that prevention is everything, and yet all the things that we should be preventing are getting worse. So my next guest says, will you put me on? There's an answer. He's the co-founder of the American Center for Cures. That's the key word. Lou Weisbach. Lou, thank you very much for taking the opportunity.
16: Thank you, Chris. I appreciate being on.
15: So what needs to change?
16: So right now, in the area of cures, it's nobody's job to cure anything. If you think about it this way, if in the next 20 years we don't cure Parkinson's, we don't cure Alzheimer's, tell me one person that's going to lose their job. So there's the way that things get done in America and anywhere in the world, you have to have the five pillars of success.

0: which means you have to have enough money. You have to have the right leadership. You have to have the right business model. You have to have accountability and a sense of urgency. That does not exist in the world of prevention and cures at all. Period. End of sentence. And so we sat down, actually during the Clinton administration, with Rick Boxer, who's on the National Cancer Advisory Board, and we said if we took a blank sheet of paper and we wanted to cure disease, how would we go about that? And we realized that none of those things existed. And we had a bill in Congress, bipartisan, co-sponsored by Joe Lieberman, Kay Bailey Hutchinson, Thad Cochran, and Tom Carper. It went nowhere. But the amazing thing that's happened through all these years of fighting for this is that when Donald Trump cut funding on research, it took the whole research community, and it caught them off guard, and they felt like they had no future anymore. And they turned to our model, which is a model of accountability and having a six-year plan to wipe out Alzheimer's, to wipe out Parkinson's. And all of a sudden, we became in vogue, and the heads of people were in line to hear what we had to say, including the moonshot on cancer from Joe Biden, including Stand Up to Cancer people. And it's catching hold. So we decided to use this opportunity, when the country is more divided than ever, to take this one issue that's the exact same issue for everybody in America, rich or poor, regardless of ethnicity, Democrat or Republican, and say we now have a 100% issue. Disease is the same thing, Chris, for your family, as for people living on the street, as for veterans, exact same issue, and we're not doing anything about it. So we now have a bill that we're going to bring to Congress, but we're not going to be able to get it through unless the public demands it. The people in Congress with an 11% approval rating, and they keep getting reelected, and I've heard you talk about that before as well, says we have to demand from them, if they want our vote in the midterm, we have to demand from them immediate passage of the American Center for Cures. Because not only is it going to end some of the most horrific diseases that we have, but financially it makes sense for the country as well. Because we're going to be selling $750 billion worth of bonds, over a six-year period, $125 billion each year. And the interest on that in the first year is $6 billion, $12 billion in the second year. If our only success was ending diabetes, we would save the federal government $750 billion a year and growing.
1: But
0: so
1: Lou,
0: this plan...
1: Lou,
0: yes.
1: You're making an assumption that things can be cured. What Big Pharma would tell you, what a lot of researchers would tell you, is that is the goal. But really, the best you can do with a lot of things is just treat them because they're too complicated to actually eradicate.
0: So what Big Pharma will tell you, and I want to make one thing really clear. Big Pharma does a great job. And especially, Chris, for you and my family, and every day when we're not feeling well or our kids aren't feeling well, you can go to a drugstore and get immediate relief. But Big Pharma's job is not to cure. And Big Pharma's not spending their money trying to cure because there's no money in cures. There's money in treatment. And so I salute Big Pharma, and they do a great job. But we need something whose actual responsibility and accountability is around curing diseases and is their only mission. So just think about it this way. If Tim Cook was in charge of curing Alzheimer's, for example, the head of Apple, and he had $36 billion, and he could run his business any way he wanted to. With AI today and with all the accumulated knowledge and knowing how a CEO runs a business and knows they're accountable and responsible, I ran a public company. I ran a company for 27 years. If I didn't get the job done, I'm gone, and my shareholders lose money. And so we don't have that in healthcare at all. And we need to have that in healthcare. So the American Center for Cures is going to make that happen. And I'll tell you an interesting story. I reached out today to one of the biggest real estate companies in the world, Cushman Wakefield, and explained what we were doing. They sent out this morning to 52,000 employees around the world, and I'm doing this with every major company, a letter in endorsing what we're doing. And saying stand up and do reels. Yeah. And stand up and do reels about people that you've lost in your family, that if the American Center for Cures had been established years ago would still be with you.
1: Smart. Look, Lou, we got to change something because what we're doing is not working. I'm happy to give you the platform as the co-founder of the American Center for Cures, and that platform will continue. Good luck going forward, and thanks for being with us.
0: We'll be right back.
1: Lou Weiss.
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0: In terms of what has to change in our politics, people often say, give me solutions, give me solutions. I'll give you one little micro solution, okay? What is someone for? What do they want to do? What are they about? What is their principle? Look at that and not just what they're against. Try that. Leland Vitter, right now. I'm for him.
1: Thank you, and I am for you. See, we can. It's two of us.
0: It's two more than I had before.
1: Well, got to start somewhere, right, Chris? Great show. Excellent point. And that is where we pick up. What will be said? What will Donald Trump be for in his address to the nation tomorrow night? And we have sort of an idea today, gave us an idea of where American politics are right now. They are entirely dominated by litmus tests on both sides that completely ignore the truth in the middle. For both parties, it is now more important to repeat the syllabus of those parties, the truth that you must repeat ad nauseum, rather than just tell the truth and let the American people decide for themselves who has the better ideas, who has the better solutions, who has the better way forward for our country. That's our Why It Matters segment tonight. Republicans cannot admit Joe Biden won the 2020 election. Democrats cannot say what a woman is and cannot tell you that only women can get pregnant. Welcome to 2026. That's where we're at. Every channel came on the air tonight and talked about the dangers of Donald Trump's DNI, that's Director of National Intelligence nominee Jay Clayton, refusing to say who won the 2020 election. It is not a hard question to answer. It is just very complicated for Republicans, especially for those who really want to work for Donald Trump.
2: Who won the 2020 election?
3: Like I said, I'm not going to get into that with you.
2: But you do have an obligation to be honest and forthright with the committee.
3: Is anything that I just said not honest or forthright?
2: Yes, you're not being honest or forthright. Who won the 2020 election?
3: I think I've answered
2: election?
3: The question. We can keep doing this.
2: Well, we're going to keep doing it because you're not being honest and forthright with the
3: committee. I'm not going to engage in the theater.
1: He also appears to not really be that good at this, which is politics. Let me give you just a suggested answer. Senator, multiple states ignored their own election rules and laws in ways that massively favored Democrats. As a result, Joe Biden received the necessary 270 Electoral College votes. See, it is really not that hard. But instead, we are at the point where people are chosen solely based on their devotion and loyalty to the party line. Now, this is not just for Republicans. And Democrats who are all dancing around saying, look, the DNI nominee can't say this, got news for you. Because something even simpler than who won the election is gender. You know, boys and girls. We all learned it in first grade. Birds and the bees. But the left now is so afraid of their base that they cannot state the most obvious facts like men and women. Here are two top university officials. One, at least, is the head of a medical school stumped on basic biology.
4: The vast majority of pregnancies are in women, and I have absolutely no problem with using the word pregnant women. I use it myself.
5: Has a non-biological woman ever had a baby?
4: A transgender person can.
5: That's not a biological woman. Can someone have a uterus and not be a woman? Just say yes or no. Can they?
6: Again, I would need
5: that's
6: to...
5: What,
6: gentle ladies,
5: that's what your medical school's promoting.
1: Yeah, and before you say those are just medical school folks that receive billions of dollars of funding, how can we forget a nominee for the U.S. Supreme Court?
7: Can you provide a definition for the word woman?
8: Can I provide a definition?
7: Mm-hmm.
8: No.
7: Yeah.
8: I can't.
7: You can't?
8: Not in
7: okay.
8: this context.
7: So
8: I'm not a biologist.
1: You watch this show because we call out both sides. Both sides are failing America because they are so dedicated to repeating the party line. They are so scared of their own party. This couldn't be more important ahead of President Trump's speech tomorrow night.

0: back there in the Oval Office speaking about what he has promised will be, quote, a very big news. And we're learning more tonight about just what that news may be. Part of his speech is expected to focus on foreign meddling in the U.S. elections, they claim. CBS reporting tonight it's about China specifically and evidence showing Beijing compromised U.S. voter data. The president himself here teasing a very big announcement. Caroline Leavitt, though, today shutting down any scoops by saying, quote, the truth is nobody knows yet what President Trump will ultimately say, which is why everyone should tune in. And the midterms, we know, just 111 days away. President Trump also expected to keep pushing for his Save America Act. Leland.
1: All right. Kelly Meyer, thank you very much. Tiffany Smiley, Chris Cillizza, welcome to you both. Tiffany, I want to start with you, not on the facts, but on the politics of this. A little bit more of Clayton, the Director of National Intelligence nominee or designee, and John Ossoff, Senator from Georgia. Take a listen.
2: Answer the question. Who won the 2020 election?
3: I have answered the question.
2: Answer it. What is your answer?
3: I've given you my answer.
2: What is your answer? You refuse to answer a basic question about who won a presidential election?
3: No,
2: but you asked to lead America's intelligence community? Isn't it humiliating to be unable to answer this question? To have to indulge the president's delusions?
1: At some level, it's kind of humiliating that he couldn't come up with a better answer on the fly. But this from Eric Erickson, I think one of the smartest conservative political commentators. This is embarrassing. Ossoff is going to cruise to re-election when the GOP does stuff like this. Tiffany, is Eric wrong?
4: I mean, look, I know no one in politics that loses graciously. We know Hillary Clinton claimed that the election was stolen. Kamala Harris said that America is racist. So this happens on both sides of the aisle. But you are correct. I think the more the Republicans look backwards to 2020 and fail to just call out what really did happen, that there were irregularities in our voting system in 2020. We had states that overturned their voting laws that went against their constitution.
1: Which Clayton could have said today, but evidently it didn't come to him. That to me is more of a problem is that the Director of National Intelligence couldn't come up with this. But again, you say, why point this out? And I ask, is Eric Erickson wrong on the politics? Voters in the middle, the voters who watch this program, who believe in right and wrong, not left and right, don't like this. They want to know how they're going to afford groceries.
4: Right. Well, and perhaps maybe he just wasn't prepped for that question accurately. I don't know what the politics were behind it. But what the country does know is that Joe Biden was elected and we suffered the consequences of his policies that were leading us off a cliff in this country. And Donald Trump made the biggest political comeback in American history and is now getting us back on track. So I was saying the more that Republicans focus in the rearview mirror, the more opportunity Ossoff has to win. And candidates in these swing states have to win. Republicans should be talking about inflation. They should be talking about the future, how President Trump and Republican policies are better for the
1: elections are about the future. So listen, I think Tiffany brings up a great point. How could you not, after every other confirmation hearing, had this question? How could the White House's political operation not have briefed him?
5: If that's the case, you got to get rid of those people. Yeah, I mean, it's ridiculous because if he's not ready for that, that said, it's an easy answer, even one that can appease Donald Trump broadly, which is, look, there are lots of evidence of irregularities. Joe Biden was the president of the United States. That's it. And then you just keep saying the same answer. Tiffany is right. Like, all this debate about how much about the 2020 election is going to be in Donald Trump's speech. You know how much of the 2020 election should be in Donald Trump's speech tomorrow night to the American public? 0%. Because no swing persuadable voter is going to be like, oh, that is. No, it's exactly what you said. Gas prices, right? Housing, groceries.
1: No swing voter is sitting there going, you know, I was going to vote for a Democrat, but now that I've heard that China meddled in the election.
5: That's it. There's just no. And so it should be affordability, affordability, affordability. He's not almost certainly, just because we've seen what he's done in speech, probably not going to do that. He should.
1: Okay, but I want to stick with you on this.
5: Okay.
1: Am I right to compare

0: the 2020 election and what is a woman. And it is a problem for both parties.
1: Yes, because what both of those responses reflect is being paralyzed in fear of your own base. Right. So the inability to say, look, I know that President Trump thinks there were, you know, all these things. I've not seen the data or
0: whatever you,
1: you can say one sentence, get over it. You can also say, look, a woman is someone who is a uterus, like a biological. She says, I'm not a biologist. All you have to say is, look, I'm not an expert, but here's what biology suggests.
0: Or
1: a woman has this. It's they're afraid of their basis to the extent to which they do more damage with their dumb answer than they would with a one sentence answer where you're like, okay.
0: Okay, so Tiffany, here's the question. Because you are a student of politics and political strategy. I would submit that whichever party has candidates who are willing to buck their base on these issues is the ones who are going to be successful.
2: Yeah, I agree. And I don't think the Republicans necessarily need to buck the base on this issue at all. I think what they need to focus on also is the Save America Act, which, Leland, we know that 68% of Americans support this, and they support when you break it down, they also support getting non-citizens off of voter rolls. Rank-and-file Democrats even support this act. And I think that's what Donald Trump will talk about tomorrow and start to lay out for the American people, because it is a bipartisan issue. Yeah. There, you know,
0: voter ID, certainly, vote
2: is one too many in this country.
1: I don't disagree. Tiffany is right on the polling. Yeah. Voter ID polls well. The only thing I will say is, to me, it's like campaign finance reform on the left. If you ask people, do we need to get money out of politics? They say yes. If it is an
0: just
1: election,
0: not the money that goes
1: well,
0: to them.
1: Well, and you say, if it's an election about campaign finance reform and the economy being bad, they vote on the economy. So that's
0: the issue. This is something that Trump is going to talk about tomorrow, which is communism. Tie the Democratic Party to communism. This is a new ad, Reagan and Trump on communism.
1: Mm-hmm.
3: If we lose freedom here, there's no place to escape to. This is the last stand on earth.
4: The Stars and Stripes cast the hammer and sickle into oblivion before, and we will do it again.
1: So, what Republicans need is an energized Republican base. They don't have it right now. Very typical of a party when you control the White House, the House, and the Senate. Your party tends to be less energetic. The party out of power is. The communist, democratic socialist taking over message, I think, is smart in terms of trying to rally the Republican base. Yeah, you got to reach persuadable voters, but you have to find a way to get the voters. The Trump voters who voted for him in 16 and 2024, they didn't really turn out in 2022. They turned out sort of in 2018. You've got to find a way to turn them.
0: There's a few ways to get people to vote or to buy something. One of them is making them scared. Mm-hmm. Is the base, the Republican base, scared enough of Democratic, Socialist, Communist, whatever you want to call them, to motivate them?
2: Well, yeah, and I think the Democrat base has gone so far left that we are talking about socialism. We are talking about communism, you know, a day I thought I would never see in my lifetime. But here we are. And it all started, I believe, when Joe Biden's administration lied to the American people about his health. And the American people started to wake up, and they started to not care about Democrat or Republican necessarily, but they started to care about this country. And it created this vacuum for Democrats to fraction off and go so far left and insane that Americans want common sense back. Now, what does that messaging look like? I think the Republicans have yet to nail that heading into the midterms, but they have a unique opportunity to do that in the face of what the Democrats are playing.
0: It's a good point in terms of the canvas is still blank in terms of who wins this ground. Chris, Tiffany, thank you very much. Coverage, of course, here tomorrow night for the president's speech. Might talk about Iran as well. President Trump says the Iranians better toe the line or else. Coming up next, why they don't believe him.
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7: News coming out of the Hill Nation Summit. I'm Trevor Shirley, News Nation Washington correspondent. On Wednesday, prominent voices from across the political aisle kicking off the second annual Hill Nation Summit, including FCC Chairman Brendan Carr. The chairman today discussing his proposal to end the commission's local TV ownership cap. It restricts station groups from reaching more than 39% of U.S. households. Carr says the repeal would allow more investment in local journalism.
8: At its core, the idea of the broadcasting system is you have local news stations in local communities. 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
13: We're going to hit them very hard tonight. And we're going to hit them hard tomorrow.
12: We're going to hit them very hard tonight. We're going to hit them very hard tomorrow night. We're going to hit them very hard the night after. And then next week it gets really bad for them.
14: You get it? We are hitting them really, really hard. Really hard. Every day. And this is no disrespect to the U.S. military. They're doing what they're ordered to do. The U.S. air campaign continues to hit Iran really hard. What we are hitting is Iran's military targets along the Strait of Hormuz. But the Iranians do not care. No matter how hard we hit, it does not matter to them. It's not how hard we hit them, it is what we hit. And the Iranians have accepted destruction of some military targets along the Strait of Hormuz. For right now, they view it as the cost of doing business. Former U.S. Ambassador to NATO, Ambassador Kurt Volker, is with us. Ambassador, I wrote in War Notes today

0: Target set going forward, decapitation strikes and targeted assassinations, seizing oil infrastructure, hitting supply lines from Pakistan, dismantling internal security sites that would be used to stop a rebellion. One, what's stopping the administration from doing that? And two, would that change the Iranians' calculus?
1: Right. The only thing that's going to change the Iranians' calculus is if they believe we are committed to regime change, that we are going to do whatever it takes to get the current regime out of power and put in place something that the Iranian people will be happy with and that we can deal with. They don't believe we have the will to do that, so they are going to stare us down.
0: Okay. By staring us down, they don't seem to care about what America is bombing right now. Why not?
1: Because it doesn't affect the stability of the regime. They can lose, you know, an air defense system here. They can lose some ships or missiles another place. They have enough that is hard to hit. And it doesn't take much for them to deny access to the Strait of Hormuz. They take out one commercial ship. All the shippers, all the insurers don't want to take any risks. And so they can exercise denial of use of the Persian Gulf very cheaply. And it would take an awful lot, you know, regime change level commitment to get us to the point where we would actually overcome what the Iranians are trying to do.
0: J.D. Vance, who negotiated the deal that now has completely fallen apart, was on Joe Rogan earlier. Take a listen.
2: I guess my summary view, Joe, is that I, of course, can't predict the future. I don't know exactly where this is going to go. But I think fundamentally we are on the right trajectory. It's just going to be really messy, and there's going to be a lot of stops and starts.
0: That is saying effectively that the Iranians can be punished or cajoled into doing what we want short of this regime change level commitment you lay out.
1: Yeah, I don't agree with that, because the Iranians can even pretend to say, oh, yeah, OK, we'll reach an agreement now. Yes, we'll reopen the Gulf. No more tariffs, no more strikes. And they'll let that go for a week or two, and then they'll do it again. We can't take them at their word. There is no such thing as an agreement. We have to know the character of the regime, and they will do everything we've seen them do for 47 years going forward until they're stopped.
0: The people who are sitting this out are the Israelis, who would love nothing more than an excuse to punch the Iranians and to deliver knockout blows. At the same time, the Iranians aren't hitting Israel. Two Wall Street Journal headline: Trump leads towards expanding U.S. military operations. Reportedly, he has been briefed on a couple of different options. But I think the more important headline is 100 House Democrats vote to cut off aid to Israel, showcasing party shift. The fact of the matter is that the Israelis, I think, are going to have to start thinking we might be on our own, which oftentimes means they are more willing to be aggressive than less.
1: Yes. I'm sure the Israelis are already assuming that something will go wrong here and they will have to look out for their own security. In the short term, I'm pretty sure the U.S. is telling Israel, don't attack anybody, don't do anything, we got this, we want to keep oil and gas prices down, we will manage this, don't you mess it up. And the Israelis are saying, okay, you go do that, and we'll see how it goes. But if in the end of the day, Hezbollah is still there attacking us, or Iran is attacking us, we're going to go after them. And we say, okay, we'll make sure that doesn't happen. All this is doing is just kicking everything down the road.
0: Right. As long as the Iranian regime stays in place, they are going to continue doing what they've done for 47 years. You pointed out Hezbollah. Now as well, they have not given up on the religious war. Ambassador Kurt Volker, good to see you as always. Thank you. Decision Desk HQ had the best polling average in 2024, called the election for President Trump almost an hour ahead of time. Their new forecast from the midterms may shock you. That's next.
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0: in the midterm elections, 111 days from now. We actually have real data and models, and they're some of the best in the business, if not the best. Our friends at Decision Desk HQ correctly called the 2024 election nearly an hour before any other network. And out today with some brand new numbers, Scott Tranter here, Director of Data Science at DDHQ, co-host of the Party Lines podcast, Kurt Bardella, is here for jokes and analysis.
11: He's wearing jeans, for the record.
0: And look, he's so good, we let him wear jeans.
11: Yeah.
0: 2026 midterm as of July 14th. 40% Democrats control both chambers. 36 Republicans control both chambers. Big data word. It seems as though that means it's correlated. It can go either way in a big swing.
11: Definitely correlated. And the other undertone here is, look, Kurt is over here. He's a pundit. His job is to tell you what he thinks his side's going to be. There are Republicans on the other side. The data says this is much more of a toss-up than people realize.
0: What are people missing in the data in terms of how they want to believe their side or the other side that shows this?
11: Look, what the data shows us is, at least in the House, gerrymandering on both sides has made the number of seats that are flippable much smaller, and then the margin in the House is thin already. And then on the Senate side, look, it is a democratically favored environment. The Republicans have so many seats that they can defend, and they're at least ahead in a lot of them.
0: It's a democratic environment, but it's a Republican map, so you've got that going against each other. John Fetterman, Democrat of Pennsylvania, has a way that this map would look much better for Republicans. Take a listen.
20: Rogers just barely lost in 24. And now, you know, if El Sayed wins, then that puts Michigan, you know, much more in play for us and would require us to spend more money. Here's more Democrats defund the police. You know, here we are back to part of the worst impulses that we just can't resist. You know, we forgot the crazy things that we've said, and that cost us the election in 2024.
0: Kurt, how are Democrats forgetting just 2 years ago the lessons?
21: Well, they shouldn't. And if you want to talk about stealing defeat from the jaws of victory, this is something that we're seeing Democrats right now leaning into with some of these primary battles. And they're not remembering that what works in New York City may not work in a general election in Michigan. And that's the thing. I don't care who wins the primary. I don't care if you've had success in those. That doesn't tell me anything. It's about the general election. And these people on the left, and I understand where they're coming from, and I get their passion. They don't understand that what works in a primary will not correlate or translate into a general. You will send a majority
0: this is,
21: to Republicans.
0: This is Michigan. This is the case study in Michigan. Abdu al-Sayed is beating Haley Stevens in the primary, 41.4 to 35.4. This is the Democratic Senate primary polling DDHQ average. Then we look at who is supporting them. Black voters overwhelmingly for Haley Stevens. White voters for Abdu al-Sayed, who's the terrorist adjacent Medicare for all socialism guy. College educated, no surprise, Abdu al-Sayed. Identify as socialist, Abdu al-Sayed. Scott, where is there enough wealthy or downwardly mobile, college educated, angry women to win a general election in Michigan?
11: Yeah. Potentially a primary, in a general, not enough. You've got to widen it out. You've got to be a broad appeal. And that's why it's funny. The Glengarry identifies them socialists. Yes, he is winning that category, but that is maybe 4 to 10%, 5 to 10% of the total electorate. He's got to be winning larger swaths to have a chance in the general.
0: Okay, and the issues for Abdu al-Sayed are coming out even more significantly. A couple of them from the Free Beacon. Abdu al-Sayed wants Medicare for all from cradle to grave. His psychiatrist wife doesn't accept Medicare or any insurance at all. Socialism for thee, not for me. And his father-in-law, quote, Abdu al-Sayed's father-in-law, top donor to an al-Sayed super PAC, is among the top leaders of Muslim Brotherhood organization linked to terror funding. It's part of his role with the Islamic Society of North America, which the federal government linked to the financing of Hamas. Tayyab Jukaba contributes at least $5,000 to the organization annually. How do you put in your model, Scott, what this does, not to primary voters, but to general election voters?
11: Well, look, you can't take statements like that and quantify for a forecast. Where it does show up, though, when Mike Rogers starts running political ads, which he will. We're about a month away from the primary, and if Abu El-Sayed wins, you bet Mike Rogers, former Intel

0: agents, part of the government, a real old school neocon, is going to run on this issue. And, you know, Michigan voters tend to be a little bit more center-right, if not firmly in the center on national security issues.
1: Yeah, Democrats, the lesson here is not just from years past and recent time. Look at Republicans back in the Tea Party days when they ran people like Todd Akin, Christy O'Donnell, people who were so far outside of the mainstream window of tolerance.
2: Look at Herschel Walker in Georgia.
0: Yeah.
1: Those people never got seated. They never became United States senators, and Democrats lost races that they could have been competitive. Republicans have lost races in the past that they should have won. Democrats are about to follow that same trajectory. And again, after Election Day, when everyone wonders what happened, what went wrong, historically we win in the midterm elections in an off-year time with an opposition president, with the economy doing badly. Why did it go south? This is the reason why, right here, the reason why Gary Peters endorsed Haley Stevens and not Abu El Sayed, like he said today at the Hill Nation Summit with Joe Kay.
2: Yeah, what's stunning to me is how bad of a candidate Haley Stevens is just out on the stump. How that works with Mike Rogers, that may be the ultimate test going forward. Kurt Bardella, Scott Traynor, gents, thank you very much. There is a potential game changer for the television news landscape on the horizon. For over 20 years, no local broadcast company has been allowed to reach more than 39% of households. That limited competition with services like Netflix, Prime, which can literally go anywhere. Earlier today, FCC Chairman Brendan Carr announced that the commission will vote to lift this longstanding broadcast cap. Here's the chairman at the Hill Nation Summit earlier today.
3: This 39% rule that was meant to constrain the power of the national program has been doing the exact opposite. It's really been holding back local broadcasters from reaching the scale necessary to invest in local news and journalism reporting. I think we need a change from the status quo.
2: FCC Chairman Brendan Carr with us now. Mr. Chairman, good to see you. The 39% rule was meant to constrain the power of the national program. It has been doing exactly the opposite. What do you mean by that?
4: Well, most people, when they turn on their TV, they don't really realize all of the different players that are at play in the broadcast ecosystem. So on the one hand, you've got what we call the national programmer. So that's like Fox and Paramount, Disney, Comcast. They create most of the TV shows that most people watch. But on the other hand, you've got these thousands of individual local TV stations that are the ones that produce local news, local information, live at 5, live at 6. And historically, the FCC has tried to have a balance between those New York and Hollywood interests of the national programmers and the actual local anchors that a lot of people love and trust. And that balance has gotten way out of whack because there's a rule that was designed to keep the national programmers are small, but what it's turned out to do is kept their competitors, the local broadcasters, small. And what we need are local broadcasters at scale that can invest in real news, real reporting that communities can love and trust.
2: The argument against this is that there will be a consolidation of local TV stations, almost what's happened to local newspapers. And now there is communities without newspapers. How do you make sure that doesn't happen to TV stations?
4: Well, there's a couple arguments against the FCC. One, people argue that we don't have the legal authority to do this, that only Congress can do this. And to that, I would say Republicans and Democrat leaders of the FCC have not agreed with that position. I think newspapers is actually an interesting analogy because the FCC had a similar rule in place that stopped newspaper investment from happening, from companies investing in newspapers. And with that rule, we actually saw thousands of newspapers go under. So if you really care about local news, local information, okay, it's important that we allow those entities to reach some sort of scale.
2: Yeah, I grew up in local news. It was an incredible training ground for me. Nexstar, our parent company here at News Nation, is obviously the largest owner of local television stations in the country. The FCC's statement, the Nexstar statement on the FCC decision, the FCC's decision to review the national television ownership cap is a welcome and long overdue step toward bringing broadcast regulation into the modern media marketplace. Those rules existed, were last updated before Netflix streamed a single movie, before the first iPhone, before Instagram existed. The flip side of this, though, is that 13 states now, led by attorney generals, Democratic attorney generals, have joined an antitrust lawsuit to block the Nexstar-Tenga merger. What is the motivation, then, of those attorney generals if it is not to save local news, as they claim?
4: Well, I think it's a very quixotic endeavor. Even the publisher of the New York Times, Sulzberger, recently wrote that 80% of local journalism jobs have been lost in recent years. So if you're okay with the status quo, if you're okay with the trajectory that we're on, then I think it's fine for you to try to block deals like this. But I think we should give local news, local journalists a fighting chance, because there's a future where if we do nothing, we'll still have TV stations in big markets, but outside of some number of station group size, you're going to start to see local TV stations go the way of newspapers. I just don't think that's a good thing for the country. Some people like the way things are. They think there's enough balance from their perspective. But I look at these trend lines, and it's just very concerning. I don't want to leave this job and say, you know, I did nothing.
2: Yeah, well, you've certainly done a lot. You've obviously been involved in this. You've also taken on the networks themselves, the ownership companies, as you talked about, the national broadcasters on a number of issues. President Trump has a speech tomorrow night in prime time, 9 p.m. Typically, the White House asks the networks for time, is the way this used to work. Alexandria Ocasio-Cortez, possible presidential candidate, believes in this case, for President Trump's speech, the networks should not air it. Take a listen.
5: I don't think that we should be contributing to any platforming of lies about our election. Many news outlets oftentimes may receive transcripts, and I think that we have an ethical obligation to not air things that undermine our election that are not rooted in evidence.
2: Should the networks air President Trump's speech tomorrow night?
4: Of course, yeah. I think it's going to be a really important, newsworthy event. Anytime the president of the United States stands up there in prime time to deliver information or news or content, I think broadcasters should want to make sure the American public can see that. And I think you see a lot of Democrats like AOC, and obviously they want complete and total control over the news and information that American people want. But let people hear directly from the president, unmediated by anybody. And people are smart enough, they can make their own mind up. But yeah, I do think that this is something that the American people have every right to be able to get over the airwaves.
2: You said they want to, they should want to, the network should want to, and the American people have a right. Do you think the networks have a responsibility in terms of their TV licenses, the local broadcasters and the networks themselves in terms of public interest have a responsibility to air it?
4: Well, look, broadcasters are fundamentally different than all other, you know, means of distribution,
2: yeah, whether
4: it's cable or podcasts, and broadcasters have a responsibility and an obligation to operate in the public interest. In terms of being, you know, more specific than that here, I'll avoid sort of generating the headline on this one, but I do think it's one that, you know, a lot of people are going to be interested in and want to see.
2: All right, fair enough. Chairman Brendan Carr, thank you very much.
4: Yep, good to see you.
2: Good to see you. First wrote about this in War Notes, your chance for an inside look at the show every day. 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We're now on Substack. Paid subscribers get daily dispatch videos, break down the topics of the day just after our editorial meeting at 12:30 Eastern. 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We'll see at Leland Vittard on social media. 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
17: A nasty gastrointestinal bug is spreading through several states.
18: Taco Bell says it's voluntarily removing some ingredients from select restaurants as a precautionary measure.
19: The CDC reports more than 7,000 possible cases across 34 states.
20: A handful of cases are in California, and that's likely an undercount.
21: The symptoms are profuse watery diarrhea, abdominal cramping, pain, nausea. You have the potential to see a lot of dehydration.
22: The symptoms are lingering and it's really debilitating, and you do have to be proactive.
23: I hope you already had dinner. For those of you who did not, we apologize. Doctors can't find the source of the parasite causing the explosion of explosive diarrhea. Thousands are sick in almost 40 states. Some patients describing their pain is feeling like they're going to burst. And actually, you may already have this disease. It can linger dormant in our stomachs for a month and then, well, arrive. The incubation period is making finding the source of this, which they think is some kind of food, all the harder. Senior fellow at the Harvard Kennedy School, former White House COVID-19 response coordinator, Dr. Ashish Jha, joins us. You seem with pursed lips. Is that because of my description or what might be happening to everybody?
24: First of all, Leland, thanks for having me back, even on this topic.
23: Yeah.
24: Look,
0: purse slips are obviously a lot of people are suffering through this. And it's bad. And we've got to get on top of this and we have got to get it under control. And I think we can, but we've got to be much more active and aggressive.
23: And by getting on top of it, we have to figure out what food, either lettuce or berries or some unwashed food that's causing this, right?
0: Yeah. And because of that delayed incubation period that you described, 2 to 4 weeks, it's really important to get on this stuff, on top of this stuff early, that the earliest cases should be identified, and then we should figure out what the food source is. Unfortunately, that window has already closed. This has spread so far. I am not convinced we are going to find the one or two original sources. It may be multiple sources now. It's spread in so many places. So this is going to be tough to get it under control.
23: So what is, and I hate to make this reference, but as somebody who went to college and occasionally frequented Taco Bell, how do you tell the difference from this parasite with a long name versus just kind of what happens after Taco Bell sometimes?
0: Yeah. Not to pick on Taco Bell, but there, I mean, norovirus is a very common GI bug. People get that all the time. Last 2 to 3 days, often you get it a couple of days after eating something bad, it gets better. The problem with cyclospora is, again, that 2 to 4 week incubation period, and then the symptoms can literally last for 4, 6, 8 weeks of watery diarrhea. So pretty miserable. You can tell this is not.
23: I don't mean to pick on Taco Bell. There's times that we all need Taco Bell in our lives. I have to love social media at this moment. Katie Miller, right wing conservative, whatever we want to call her, podcaster, put on Instagram 6 weeks postpartum, and she has figured out her new diet. That included unwashed lettuce and berries and everything else, which I don't know why it made me laugh. But the point that of it, I guess, I think it seems like there's probably a lot of people who have this right who don't know, which also is making it even harder to find the source.
0: Yeah, no question about it. Because of that incubation period, it is very hard. Now, some people, thankfully, have very mild symptoms. So maybe mild diarrhea, a couple of days, they get better. But a lot of people end up having that prolonged disease. Now, the good news here, Leland, is we can treat...
23: So what you're saying is the people who are perhaps wishing for this is the summer hot girl diet don't really understand how bad it can be.
0: Oh, yeah. Sorry, I did not... Yeah, this is not something you want. I mean...
23: So is there anything you can do to not get it? Is it simply just, like, don't eat at fast food restaurants? Is it wash all your vegetable? If we don't know how people get it, how do we tell them what to do?
0: Yeah, here's what I would say. Here's what I'm telling my friends and family, which is avoid, I mean, I hate to say this, but like lettuce is probably the biggest culprit. So like really, really wash your lettuce very, very carefully. If you can avoid it, you should avoid it. Anytime you can have, you're eating fruits or vegetables, if you can cook it, it's going to be a lot better. But raw fruits and vegetables, which generally are pretty healthy, not great right now until we figure out what the sources are and we get this under control.
23: I'm just thinking to myself that I'm on a little bit of a diet, and I just started eating sandwiches only wrapped in lettuce. All right, Doc, thank you as always. Great perspective.
0: Always
23: good to see you. One thing
0: good
23: for tomorrow, actually, on this story when we come back.
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12: Supply issue that is concerning to Americans with this parasite called cyclosporiasis. Mm-hmm. I know the CDC and the FDA take the lead on investigations like this, but USDA has a big hand in food safety. What can you tell Americans who may be worried about things like produce at the grocery store?
13: Yeah, I think, listen, America still remains the hallmark in the world for the safest, the most affordable, the healthiest food. 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It's safe.
14: All right. Quite the punt by Agriculture Secretary Brooke Rollins at the Hill Nation Summit today. The watery explosive diarrhea thing, according to her, is not her problem, but instead the FDA's. Katie is with us. It got me thinking that the FDA might have a little bit of a fighting chance if they hadn't fired Marty McCary for refusing vapes for kids.
15: That's a good point. I think Marty McCary would
14: have. And McCary was a GI doc, too. It would probably be helpful, right?
15: Yeah, it would be helpful, actually. The CDC is also in charge of investigating breakouts like this, so we'll see if they can figure out what's happening. But I think this just goes to my advice of everybody should just be eating more beef, more steak for all.
14: More steak?
15: The vegetables are constantly
14: attacking us. Steak's expensive. I'm coming to your house next time.
15: Or chicken. But you know what?
14: That's expensive, too.
15: The vegetables are always attacking us, and I think it's time that we just let them have their moment. They're fighting back, and we just move on with letting
14: them live. Revenge of the veggie.
15: Indeed.

0: Yeah,
1: all right. You heard it here first,
0: no,
1: folks.
0: We hope that they figure it out because it's very scary. So, all right.
1: Have a good show.
0: See you. See you tomorrow. Hello, and welcome to Kate Vows Tonight. Well, for the first time, we're seeing inside the Ohio House of Horrors, where 16 children were left living in filth and neglect with their parents and grandparents, who are all in custody, facing very serious charges. Tonight, we're speaking with the mother's attorney, and he says she's a victim, too, laying the groundwork for a very interesting defense strategy. That's coming up in just a minute, but first, the United States carried out multiple rounds of strikes on Iran throughout the day, targeting the regime's ability to threaten ships transiting the Strait of Hormuz. The reinstated U.S. blockade of Iran also saw more action, as CENTCOM says it stopped a, quote, non-compliant oil tanker attempting to sail to Iran's Karg Island. It disabled it with a Hellfire missile through its smokestack. As President Trump considers expanding strikes potentially to include infrastructure and energy targets, there are still those at home who claim the U.S. was conned or forced into joining the fight by Israel. Those making this argument ignore the fact that Iran has been a sworn enemy to the United States for decades. This, of course, killed hundreds of U.S. service members, diplomats, and citizens, and has wanted to kill President Trump since his first term. Here's what Vice President J.D. Vance had to say about the U.S.-Israel relationship on the Joe Rogan Experience.
2: Why is Israel losing American public opinion?
3: Well, the narrative is that Israel has a very disproportionate effect on American politics.
2: Yeah, I see that. I see that narrative. I mean, I actually think that they look. Do they try to influence American politics? Yes, but like I said earlier, a lot of other countries do. I think
3: to the extent that Israel does,
2: I think some are better at it than others. I think the Israelis are definitely more effective at it than most. But I wouldn't say that they're the only effective country by any means that tries to influence American politics. I just think you have to be self-aware about it. I mean, why wouldn't you? It's a country of 9 million people. We have 330 million people. And so, of course, they're going to try to persuade Americans. They're going to try to move Americans in one direction or another. I think that's just the nature of the beast.
0: No two countries have 100% identical priorities. But when priorities between two allies align, such as taking out the existential threat of a nuclear-armed terror regime that wants to wipe us off the map, it would be absurd not to join forces against a common enemy. And it's never been a scandal to unite against a shared foe, especially with an ally the Secretary of War has rightly called a capable partner.
4: Israel has clear missions as well, for which we are grateful. Capable partners, as we've said since the beginning, capable partners are good partners.
0: I asked No Spin News host Bill O'Reilly about all of this and a lot more earlier today. Here's what he had to say. Vice President J.D. Vance went on Joe Rogan's podcast today, and Joe pressed him on Israel's influence on the U.S. Vance is trying to clear the air here and, you know, tell him about what's happening behind the scenes and shut down the narrative that Israel pushed the U.S. into this war. But where did this narrative come from in the first place?
5: It's always been there. Israeli lobby, they call it, in D.C., where you live. Certain presidents have close relationship with Israel. Barack Obama did not, but Bush the Younger, you know, did. So all I can tell you is that nobody pushes Donald Trump into anything. And I had a long conversation with the president when the hostages negotiations were going on with Hamas. And it was clear to me that, yes, Israel pressured Donald Trump to do certain things, but Trump wasn't going to do anything unless he felt it was best for America. I think that this latest thing is because Mossad got information, and you reported it, I reported it, that all the mullahs would be in the same place at the same time.
0: Right. This is the key.
5: I think that was the end of February.
0: This is the key. Yes.
5: Right. And so Trump called the Pentagon in and his intel people in and said, okay, if that's true and we can get them all at once, mm-hmm. we could break the country. Maybe they'll rise up and overthrow this theocracy. So that's what happened. But that's not a push. That's more of a, here's the information. We have an opportunity.

0: So both presidents agreed we have to try to stop this. And then the element of uranium enrichment adds a bit of urgency. So anybody that says, and people have, I mean, I've debated them on television. Iran isn't able to develop a nuclear weapon. You're looking at them and you go, that goes against every single intelligence assessment in the world, pretty much. In the world.
1: Yeah.
0: But you somehow, you pundit on television, you know that Iran can't enrich uranium to a degree that a bomb could be created? How do you know that?
1: And then well, the Iranians were saying they were doing it, too, at the same time. And they were openly saying they were doing it.
0: But we have to be skeptical of everything the Iranians say.
1: True.
0: But anyway, the point of the matter is that people say stuff. They can't back it up. They believe what they want to believe. And the Democratic Party, almost 100%, believe that Donald Trump got us into a bad situation with Iran, and that Israel helped do that.
1: Democrats are again trying to make headlines by vilifying ICE. You had the president reversing a decision by DHS today to stop traffic stops. Those are now back in play. Chuck Schumer is threatening to shut down the government again ahead of the midterm elections for the sake of funding ICE. Why is it that they continue to use this as a way to get at the president when the majority of Americans support deporting violent criminals and Democrats have a problem with not being able to say we're going to stand up for American citizens over criminality who has entered the country illegally?
0: Well, you're doing two questions. You're doing a macro and a micro. So the five people who have been killed, let's see, five now. Mm-hmm. That's not a good look.
1: Of course.
0: It's just not. Okay.
1: But there's a lot of other stuff ICE is doing, and the media is focusing on those few cases rather than the thousands of people they're taking.
0: You know, you don't have an honest media in the country, and mm-hmm. that's just the way it is. So you got to deal with reality. Now, if I were President Trump, I would not have stopped the order to, go lighter on the car chases. I wouldn't have done that. I would have said, we'll have a decision for you in 10 days and then explain the decision. Because you're correct. Most Americans don't want this chaos that was 100% caused by the Democratic Party. Now, they'll remember that. The voter in November will remember that. Mm-hmm. But Maine, for example, it was almost a lock Susan Collins, the Republican, would win after this nut, Plattner, was exposed. But now with the dead migrant, all right, now it's back in play. Because independent voters,
1: definitely
0: those who
1: by
0: lean
1: demand
0: left.
1: And by, you know, they're doing that on purpose. You know that. You know, this is very strategic. They're organized.
0: Yeah,
1: we've covered the ICE riots outside of the facilities live. I mean, these people show up when they're told, they leave when they're told, they're being paid. This is obviously all by design.
0: It. But people believe it. Okay, so you have to always keep, you may know how this is structured, and I know. But people believe what they want to believe. And that is an advantage to the Democrats. If this didn't happen, trust me on this, Susan Collins would have walked away with a victory here. Now, how long it lasts, I don't know.
1: Right.
0: But President Trump should show as much compassion as possible in this, but still do his job. But still get rid of criminal aliens. Look, mm-hmm. I'll give you a story, Katie. I don't know whether you've covered it or not. But this Tim Walsh, who mm-hmm. ran for vice president.
1: We definitely
0: president,
1: covered it. Yep.
0: Allowing this Laotian child rapist to stay in Minnesota.
1: Yeah.
0: I mean, the Republicans should run with that all day long.
1: Right.
0: That's insane. That's terrifying.
1: It was smart for Rubio to jump on that and get the guy out of the country and deport him. I mean, that was a smart
0: move. Yeah, he got the guy out of the country. But it didn't, see, I didn't know about it until yesterday that Rubio intervened. Rubio should have been out there 10 seconds after the guy was on the plane. I mean, this is a war of public relations now, in addition to reality.
1: Yeah, no, that's absolutely true. It was reported this week that HHS is walking back

0: pledge to block Medicare and Medicaid funding for hospitals that provide irreversible, you know, transgender surgeries and hormone treatment for children. What do you think is behind that walk back? It seemed like a pretty easy sell to the public to go through with that.
1: I don't know. I'm not involved in that Washington merry-go-round. So I don't know who's behind this or what the agenda is. I do know there's big money on the progressive side, you know, trying to get as many benefits as possible into this trans arena. For me, I don't know. Okay, I don't want to see anybody unhappy or brutalized. I don't. But this is not an issue that should be in the forefront of anybody's thinking. If these people need help, let's give them help. But, you know, to formalize legislation around it, oh, my God.
0: It's in the medical schools.
1: It's another self-inflicted wound.
0: And the medical community and in doctors' offices, there's this doctor telling Congress that it's not just women who can get pregnant. Listen.
2: Of course, the vast majority of pregnancies are in women, and I have absolutely no problem with using the word pregnant women. I use it myself.
3: Has a non-biological woman ever had a baby?
2: A transgender person can.
3: That's not a biological woman.
0: I mean, the vast majority of women can have babies. I mean, only women can have babies, though. And medical professionals are testifying in front of Congress in the Congressional Record about this and acting like that's normal.
1: Right. I don't know any trans women who have babies, so let's parade them on out if that's true. Look, again, this is just hurts the Democratic Party. It puts the nut label on them. That's the strongest thing the Republicans have going for it right now, is that you may not like us, but they're so much worse. And that's where we are. But again, things are going to change.
0: Well, President Joe Biden is back. He's coming out with a new book about his time in office. His son, Hunter, who's been all over the place, was asked about President Trump in a recent interview. What do you make of Joe's book coming out in November, just 2 weeks after the midterm elections?
1: Well, it was supposed to come out in September, but it isn't. Do you know why?
0: Well, I think that Democrats probably don't want Joe Biden taking up all the oxygen on the campaign trail and reminding everybody of what was as they're trying to win back power.
1: That's a very good answer, but the answer is my book's coming out September 15th.
0: Oh, there you go. Even more importantly.
1: confronting America, what has to change. And now the publishing industry is in such contraction, okay, that publishers go, we can't have our product up against a product we know is going to kick its butt.
0: What do you make of Hunter Biden now doing this kind of, you know, no pun intended, rehab tour of himself and also trying to get ahead of his dad's book, you know, out there, trying to get some good PR, dropping a few F-bombs along the way?
4: I would tell him to go f*** his f***ing self. That's what I would tell him. And please leave. I mean, like, I can be civil and I can tell you, like, oh, well, listen, he's a president. I don't want him to be pissed off at me. He's the president of the United States. Well, obviously, wouldn't you want to have a constructive dad? This man has tried to torture me for 10 years. He says he says about my dad.
1: I'm a Christian. I'm willing to forgive Hunter Biden if he asks for forgiveness. I want forgiveness for myself. I think Hunter Biden is a poltroon. P-O-L-T-R-O-O-N. I think he is amusing to us in the media who are looking for something to do on Thursday, because the guy has no control over himself at all. He'll say anything. I don't know if he'll do anything, but I wish he'd pay attention to his little daughter more than run around spouting propaganda. I mean, and I'm saying that to Hunter Biden as man to man here. You know, maybe you want to spend a little time with your daughter, okay, rather than doing all this nonsense.
0: Yeah, getting his family to acknowledge her would be a good start. So, good advice. And, of course, we will be watching for your book, Bill. Thank you for being here. We appreciate it. Always good to talk to you.
1: Thanks for having me, Katie.
0: Thank you. Well, remember when Canada smoked us out last summer? Well, it looks like it may be happening again. Here's a look at the haze stretching from Buffalo to Boston and parts of Michigan. And the scenes out of Canada are apocalyptic. This video was taken on board a train in Ontario. Watch.
5: Could potentially overtake us here. This is getting a little scary.
6: Yeah.
5: Holy.
6: Okay. Yeah, this is.
5: Okay, y'all need to hurry up here. Like, seriously, we're encased in flames now.
0: Oh my gosh. Hannah Doba is here with the details on our northern neighbors. Hannah.
7: Yeah, Katie, not a huge surprise here, because if you've looked outside and thought the sky looked a little off, you're not imagining it. Canada is on fire again. Once again. The smoke is not staying there. There's a combination of massive wildfires and a stubborn heat dome. It's pushing smoke hundreds, even thousands of miles south. And parts of the Northeast could soon be breathing it all in. That smoke contains tiny particles that can get deep into our lungs, even enter our bloodstream. So for people with asthma, heart disease, any real serious health condition, it can be really dangerous. And scientists say hotter, drier conditions are making Canada's wildfire season longer and more intense. Then weather patterns are also doing the rest. They're carrying that smoke straight here into the U.S. So before you head outside, check your local air quality index. And if you can stay inside, try to do that too.
0: Okay. I hope that it gets better because the air is terrible. And yeah. That was a very scary scene there for those guys who
7: insane.
0: Were working. But there's a vacation at sea took an unexpected turn after a cruise catering to gay travelers was denied entry by not one, but two different countries. Which ones were they?
7: You spend a lot of money, you book the vacation of a lifetime, only to discover the countries on your itinerary don't want you there. That's what happened to hundreds of passengers aboard an LGBTQ cruise. The voyage was originally scheduled to stop in Turkey. Well, Turkish officials declined to allow the ship to dock. So organizers thought, okay, we'll reroute to Egypt. Then another surprise. According to the cruise organizer, Egyptian authorities also refused to let the ship enter its substitute port. Officials in both countries, they're not publicly explaining why the ship was turned away, but both Turkey and Egypt have very strict LGBTQ plus rights. One of those passengers on board shared how he found out the news. Listen.
8: So we redirect. We're going to Egypt now instead. Amazing. What an upgrade. Never been to Egypt. Booked my tour to see the pyramids. Wake up this morning. Denied entry into Egyptian waters as well. No, this doesn't say explicitly because we're gay, but it's because we're gay.
7: Get this, Katie. Singer Patti LuPone, of course, an icon on Broadway, she's performing on board the ship and shared a statement saying they were denied entry to Turkey simply because who is on board? Now, the passengers remained on board as organizers searched for alternatives, turning what was supposed to be a great Mediterranean getaway into an unexpected lesson in how dramatically rights can vary from one country to another.
0: You'd think that cruise organizers would have checked that before they decided to dock in those places.
7: I was thinking
0: it's
7: that,
0: pretty
7: too.
0: Clear that that's how they feel, unfortunately.
7: I was thinking right. that, too. And how much yeah. money did they spend? I don't know.
0: I think they deserve a discount.
7: Yeah,
0: exactly.
7: I agree.
0: Or maybe some free drinks. All right, Hannah Doba, great to see you. Thanks for joining
7: Thanks,
0: us.
7: Thanks, Katie.
0: Well, switching gears, Todd Blanche wants to make it official and become the next U.S. Attorney General, but some senators aren't happy about his close ties to President Trump. Here's a big moment from today's hearing.
9: I mean, one president appointed his brother, right?
10: He did, Senator.
9: Has he ever asked you to do anything illegal?
10: No.
9: Would you do it if he asked you?
10: Absolutely not.
0: If you ask me, this makes Blanche even more qualified for the job, but we'll hear both sides of that debate. Plus, where is Contender? He's the largest great white shark ever spotted in the Atlantic, and he's tracked by tens of thousands online. But now he's gone missing, and his followers think they know where he's headed. We'll tell you coming up.
11: Antenna TV would like you to fill in the blank.
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11: And it makes me want to... sure. 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
13: News coming out of the Hill Nation Summit. I'm Trevor Shirley, News Nation Washington correspondent. On Wednesday, prominent voices from across the political aisle kicking off the second annual Hill Nation Summit, including FCC Chairman Brendan Carr. The chairman today discussing his proposal to end the commission's local TV ownership cap. It restricts station groups from reaching more than 39% of U.S. households. Carr says the repeal would allow more investment in local journalism.
14: At its core, the idea of the broadcasting system is you have local news stations in local communities. 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
32: And I'm here today to earn your trust once more. Above all, we are restoring American trust. In recent years, we watched the Justice Department turned against many of you and a former president, and it damaged the public's faith in justice. We are fixing that.
0: That was Attorney General Todd Blanche making his case to the Senate and to the American people to be our next top cop. But many Democrats are already saying Blanche's past as Trump's personal lawyer is disqualifying. This is the same party who looks up to JFK, who nominated his own brother for the job. And Attorney General Eric Holder called himself President Obama's wingman. If anything, Blanche's experiences make him more qualified. He's had a front row seat to the federal government's weaponization while defending Trump. And Blanche knows just how dangerous that weaponization can be and that there's no place better to root it out than at the top of DOJ. Even skeptics like Senator Tom Tillis, a Republican, agrees.
1: We are at this place today in part because of the actions of the Biden administration and the weaponization that I even saw under Garland, who I generally supported. So let's just be real here, people. If you're going to criticize one administration, look in the mirror before you do it.
0: All right, so what am I getting wrong here? Joining us now is Jim Trusty, former Trump attorney and former federal prosecutor, and Richard Goodstein, Democratic strategist and former advisor to Bill and Hillary Clinton. Gentlemen, great to see you both. So, Jim, you also worked as an attorney for President Trump. What do you make of the Democrats' argument that Blanche should be disqualified because he happened to work for President Trump as his personal attorney for a short period of time?
2: Yeah, they're redefining, the notion of recusal just because it feels good for a soundbite. I mean, look, the whole process is always one that's set up more for congressional soundbites than it is for really a deep dive into the character or judgment or experience of the nominee that's in front of them. But I think there's a couple things. One is I think Todd certainly handled it with a dexterous way. I mean, he didn't seem intimidated, didn't get rattled, took all the soundbite type questions from the left and took them fine. And I think that Tillis raises a good point at the end. I lived it too back in 2022 and 23. If you really saw the weaponization of Jack Smith, Jay Brath, the Department of Justice, you know, blowing up executive privilege, attorney-client privilege, creatively coming up with crimes to go after President Trump, then you're in a great position to kind of redirect this Department of Justice into a better direction. It needs it. The reputation is tarnished, and somebody that's lived it firsthand is a perfect, at least potential, candidate for change.
0: Yeah, absolutely. I couldn't agree more. But Blanche, of course, responded directly to these critics who've gone after him. This is what he had to say.
3: The fact that I represented President Trump for a period of time, under 2 years, does not define my career, nor does it define me. I should be defined by the work that I did as a prosecutor and by the work that I've done leading this department.
0: So, Richard, shouldn't Democrats put their Trump derangement syndrome aside for a second and look at the entirety of his career? Even if they ultimately decide to vote against him, shouldn't they not judge him by his short period of time with Trump, even though, as was just laid out, might be good if you want to get rid of weaponization in the government?
4: So the Democrats' objection, Katie, to Blanche has really very little to do with the fact that he represented Trump. It has to do with what he's done in the Justice Department. And let's take 10 seconds to review this. He refused to release the Epstein files when he could have. He needed an act of Congress for something he could have done on his own, okay? And people don't like that. He's released narco traffickers who he's pardoned them. That Trump pardoned them, and Blanche has been perfectly happy to oversee that, to putting them out on the street. The DOJ, we know from courts, now has no kind of opinion that is being respected by the courts because so many prosecutors have said things that have been false. We've seen, in many respects, Blanche is going to go down the line doing things regarding, again, not just the parties. He's hired a January 6th offender, okay, for his own staff. And he's perfectly happy to have hundreds of cop beaters out on the street. That had nothing to do with him representing Trump before. It's what he's done in the Department of Justice. So I think what the Democrats are saying is, we think the Department of Justice should stand for something, and we don't see it for standing for that anymore, Todd Blanche. And frankly, we think somebody should be in that office who will uphold it. It's not you.
0: Well, Jim, I mean, Todd Blanche testified today for a number of hours and discussed that he did not approve of people attacking police officers on January 6th. Had agreement that the Justice Department over-prosecuted a number of people who were there. And to say that he is happy with having cop beaters on the streets is quite the charge, given his record as a prosecutor and putting criminals behind bars.
2: Yeah, I mean, look, I feel the same way. If you assaulted a police officer, I'm not one that's going to, like, lobby on your behalf for a pardon. And that's just simply not the attorney general's decision. It's a presidential power. It's an unrestricted holdover from regal authority. And again, there's a little bit of stones in glass houses when people go crazy about those pardons, but they're totally okay with the entire federal death row, except three cases being emptied out, and with Hunter Biden's pardon being given as well, and all these prospective pardons to the Faucis of the world. So there's a lot of room for mischief when it comes to presidential pardons, but I don't hear a lot of people blaming the attorney generals and prior administrations for what the president wants to do in that regard.
0: So, Richard, on a theoretical basis, would you support an effort inside the Department of Justice to take on the issue of weaponization in the federal government? Do you agree that the federal government should not be used against political opponents, especially against democratically elected officials or presidents, in order to get what you want?
4: I think the Justice Department should not be used to go after people who have not committed crimes. Taking a picture of seashells is not criminal, but they want to make it a crime. Creating a almost $2 billion slush fund to let Trump and his family off the hook for any tax crimes that they may have committed, that's not upholding the rule of law. That's looking the other way. So if you've engaged in misconduct, Democrat or Republican, you should have the book thrown at you. And I know, you know, I understand everybody watching this show probably doesn't like the fact that people that Trump was prosecuted. But juries found him guilty. Okay? This is their beef is with guilty with the juries, not with the prosecution at the Justice Department of, incidentally, state and local prosecutors, not the U.S.
0: Richard,
4: Department
0: of
4: Justice.
0: Richard, you know it was more than juries. What about the FBI saying the president would never be reelected? You had text messages going back and forth about insurance plans. You had the spying operation. They had Russiagate. I mean, the list goes on and on and on.
4: Let's talk about Russiagate for one quick second. It was Trump's campaign manager who met with Russian spies to give him secret polling data. It was Trump's son. It was his son-in-law and his campaign manager who met with Russian spies in 2016. That's not a hoax.
0: Who were the Russian spies?
4: That's facts that were for.
0: Are you talking about the dossier? Because the dossier was fake.
4: Katie, no, this has nothing to do with the dossier. This came out thanks to the lawyers for Manafort and Don Jr. in their own filings. That's how we know about it. I don't think we would otherwise, but they disclosed it.
0: Jim, go ahead. We're running out of time.
4: It was a problem.
0: Jim, go ahead.
2: You're laughing and shaking your head.
0: Go ahead. Last word to you.
2: No, I just think we're seconds away from Richard announcing Michael Cohen as a model citizen and that we should, you know, rally behind him for his wonderful ethics. And, you know, you talk about some of these prosecutions. I mean, just think about anybody that's been associated with the criminal justice system. I have for 35 years, 27 as a prosecutor. When you hear someone like Letitia James announce, "I'm running for office to target someone," you know that's the most unethical high water mark for prosecution in this country's history. So add in the Fannie Willis's, the Jack Smiths, the Jay Bratts. I mean, I could spend hours on it. We don't have the time, obviously.
0: Yeah.
2: But, you know, the genie got out of the bottle because of Trump derangement syndrome weaponization. And I welcome people actually scrutinizing prosecutions like John Bolton's as we go forward.
0: Yeah, well, we will watch the vote closely because, as we know, the Senate has tight margins. Jim and Richard, thank you for being here tonight. We have to leave it there, and we will have you back soon. Thank you very much.
2: All right. Good to see you.
4: Take care.
0: Well, next to a story a lot of Americans have been following with sheer terror and astonishment, we're getting our first look inside the Ohio home where 16 children were found living in filth and neglect. Their mother is one of the four people facing charges, and tonight her attorney says she's a victim too. When we come back, that attorney joins us live.
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24: 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I can't do this.
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0: Welcome back to Katie Pavlich Tonight. New developments have emerged in the case of the 16 children found in a rundown Ohio home. The children were discovered after authorities arrived to serve a warrant for their father, Gary Siders Jr., for public indecency. Siders was charged with exposing himself to neighbors 4 separate times before his children were found in deplorable conditions. Siders, his wife Elizabeth, and his parents were charged with 16 counts each of child endangerment, and they have all pled not guilty. The children's mother has requested a lower bond and to be released under certain conditions so that she can reunite with her kids. Her attorney, Tommy Stolle, contends that Elizabeth Siders is not a criminal, and in fact, she may be a victim herself. Tommy joins me now. Tommy, great to see you. Thanks so much for joining us. So we've learned that Elizabeth married Gary Siders when she was just 15 years old, had her first child not long after that. Is the investigation looking into any levels of coercion or indoctrination by her husband?
1: Well, Katie, first of all, thank you for having me. Absolutely appreciate the opportunity. I want to start by saying the characterization of my client as a victim is not necessarily something that

0: is saying. She does not necessarily see herself as a victim. One of the things that I've tried to do in this case is to use really clear language and to be really deliberate when we're actually talking about what's going on here. Ultimately, this case came to us and has gotten this level of media exposure because of the rash and frankly inappropriate comments of the Ohio Attorney General calling this case pure evil, referring to the conditions as something that you would see in livestock. So we're trying to avoid jumping to conclusions here. Ultimately, when it comes to my client, we are looking into whether or not she may be a victim. That's something that's going to take time. It's going to take some investigation, which my office is undertaking at this point. It also may take some evaluations by professionals. My job as her attorney is to go through the legal aspects of things, but I am not qualified to make determinations regarding mental health, regarding past trauma. Mm-hmm. But those are all certainly things that are on the table.
1: So I understand that you have concerns about the Attorney General's language being maybe exaggerating, but we're seeing the video of the house now, and are you denying that the conditions were absolutely atrocious for children to be living in?
0: Well, Katie, I think it's important to address these videos because I've been seeing these videos going around online. I've been seeing photographs going around online to the point that I had to go and talk to the prosecutor myself in person. I asked the prosecutor, have any videos been released? I asked the prosecutor, had any photos been released? He confirmed to me that no photos or video have been released at this time. So it draws into question, what exactly are these videos and how were they obtained? Are these videos?
1: Are you denying that these are not of her house, of the family house where the 16 children were living? Are you saying this is not where they lived?
0: So, Katie, I have not received discovery at this point because this case is still on the pre-indictment phase. My client has not even been indicted. The case has not been brought before a grand jury. So I don't have that evidence. These photos are impossible for me to confirm or dispel because I don't have the discovery in
1: okay.
0: this case.
1: Well, as an attorney, her attorney, that's fine. But the media has gone in and done their own investigation. And there's plenty of video and footage and photos of the conditions. Now, whether this mother was coerced into the situation she was in with 16 children, with this man who was, you know, charged four different times with indecent exposure, that's a different story. But let's talk about your client. She's asked for a reduced bond so she can be reunited with her children. Considering their medical needs after the kids were found, do you think that will be granted and that the court will oblige that concern?
0: Well, ultimately, the court has a host of factors that they have to consider when addressing bond. The way bond is set and the way that the court evaluates this is a certain set of factors. So is my client a flight risk? Does she have a history of not appearing? Is she a danger to the community writ large? And what we are arguing in our motion is that she is not. My client does not have any criminal history. My client has never been charged with failure to appear in a criminal proceeding. This is the first time that she has ever faced any sort of charge like this. So the presumption of bail is the fact that it is given in a case and it should be given. And the only time that a cash bail would really be necessary is to secure an individual's appearance at court. At this point in time, we would argue that my client has no reason not to show up to court.
1: So, Tommy, I mean, that is all true in the legal sense, and you're talking about your client hasn't been charged prior to this situation. But the state does go into situations like this and see the conditions the children were living in, whether it's this scenario or another, and that is grounds for keeping the parents separate from the children. Do you believe that the environment that this home is in would be a safe place for the kids to return with their mother?
0: Well, Katie, ultimately, those are two separate questions. So the kids were not removed from the home through this felony case here. The bond is set in the felony case. The children were removed from the home through a juvenile action in Ohio. It's called a dependency action. Mm-hmm. So whether or not my client is released on bond is separate and distinct from whether or not she would be allowed to have contact with the children. Ultimately, that is her goal, but that is likely a long ways down the road and is immaterial to whether or not she gets released on bond.
1: All right. Well, there's a long way to go with this case. As you said, Tommy Stolle, we appreciate you joining us and trying to explain it. Thank you very much.
0: Thank you, Katie. Appreciate it.
1: Thank you. All right, now to the rabbi who's stepping up to protect the Jewish community in the face of anti-Semitic attacks in the U.S. and around the world. We'll take you inside his elite security and self-defense classes right after this.
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1: We've told you about a pro-Hamas protester who recently got just 1 year in prison for killing a Jewish man. The perpetrator's light sentence has sent shockwaves through the Jewish community. Many fear that such a slap on the wrist could embolden would-be attackers at a time when anti-Semitism is already climbing. And this comes as the United Kingdom just sanctioned an Iran proxy group called the IMCR. British officials blame the Iran-backed group for a string of anti-Semitic terror attacks across Europe, which includes synagogue arsons and the torching of ambulances. Our next guest started a security and self-defense company specifically for Jewish people who are feeling fearful. He says demand for security is going through the roof. Not glad to hear that, but happy that people are signing up. Rabbi Yossi Alpert joins us now. Rabbi, great to see you. So first, just in California, where retired Professor Paul Kessler was peacefully waving an Israeli flag on the streets of Thousand Oaks when he was struck with a megaphone, causing him to fall down, hit his head on the sidewalk. He eventually died. What went through your mind when you heard that his attacker got such a light sentence?
0: So I think what went through my mind was just accountability. And we should all be calling for accountability across the board. When the government doesn't enforce rule of law and when people feel emboldened to unfortunately be able to follow radicalized trends, we just see more and more violence and more illegal activity. And we should all be concerned about that, frankly. We should all be concerned about the direction America has taken in not enforcing the law and holding people accountable.
1: Yeah, absolutely. When you're talking to people inside your community, what are they saying about their safety?
0: I'm not a believer in promoting fear. And I'm a big believer in this being secure, the adjective as well as the, you know. So for us, it's important that we do something, and now's the time to do something about it. And so most people, it's been incredible to see people stepping up and taking a more proactive approach and not waiting for someone else to keep us safe, and doing it with respect and appreciation and partnership with government and law enforcement, and not, you know, not going off the rails.
1: Yeah.
0: But it's been encouraging to see people actually step up.
1: Well, there's a big difference between feeling safe and actually being safe. And you started a group to provide boots on the ground security to Jewish neighborhoods and synagogues. Can you tell us about that and the self-defense aspect of this, the kind of training that you're doing among people in your community?
0: Absolutely. I love what I do. I think everyone on our team does. We take members of the community, we provide them the training, the infrastructure, give them, you know, a legal, responsible route, insurance policies, very much the American way, so that they can be prepared and have that feeling of security and the real, true presence of security. And, you know, thank God the program is growing and the community is reacting positively to it. And I think this is the future, and I think it's a beautiful thing and a blessing that we have this opportunity in this country, and I hope more people take part.
1: I could not agree more. God bless the Second Amendment. Rabbi Yossi Alpert, thank you for joining us and sharing all that with us. Good to see you.
0: Thank you. Likewise.
1: Well, a 1,700-pound great white shark is missing in the Atlantic Ocean. We think he's headed to his summer hotspot for a little vacation, and we'll tell you where that is right after this.
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1: Welcome back. Well, if you're planning to enjoy some time in the ocean this summer, you might want to look away for a second. The largest great white shark ever recorded in the Atlantic Ocean was spotted for the first time in months and appears to be heading towards Cape Cod. Researchers have been tracking the 14-foot, 1,700-pound beast named Contender along the East Coast since last year. Jesse, you know, I prefer sharks to monkeys, but you might just stay out of the beach at Cape Cod.
31: I can't say I'm surprised. Cape Cod's beautiful this time of year. You know, he wants to...
1: On the shore.
31: Yeah, you know, well, listen, he wants to have some crab, some lobster, maybe do a little hiking. I'm not surprised. He's got good vacation taste. But my gosh, that thing is huge. Can you imagine seeing? I don't know if I could swim fast enough if I saw that.
1: You know what's even crazier is that orcas actually eat great whites. So hopefully there are no orcas going to Cape Cod this summer. It might ruin his holiday.
31: I'm sensing a trend. It's the monkeys. It's the orcas. I need like a chart of all of Katie's
1: The sharks
31: fears.
1: Are just swimming by. The orcas are sinking ships. So,
31: okay.
1: You know. They're the kings of the ocean.
31: What a shirt that would be.
1: Yes, I think you should trademark that. Yes, indeed. Absolutely. Well, I know a good lawyer, and that's you.
31: There you go.
1: Great show, Jesse.
31: Thanks
1: see you
31: so
1: tomorrow.
31: Much. Good seeing you. Hey, everybody, and welcome to Jesse Weber Live. Tonight, we are digging deeper into three of the biggest mysteries that we've been following. First up, in the so-called Ohio House of Horror case, you know, the 16 kids reportedly found in that dilapidated house, a judge has now granted a gag order for one of the defendants. And this is as new questions emerge about truancy complaints, whether warning signs were missed. Our very own Lauren Conlon's going to join me with brand new reporting on that. And by the way, speaking of Lauren, why was her request for records that are related to the mysterious disappearance of retired four-star general William Neal McCaslin denied? Why'd that happen? We're going to break down what was requested, what was denied, what wasn't released, why it could matter. And then we also have this major development in a story we've been following, the death of 18-year-old Nolan Wells. His parents met face-to-face with the DA today, and apparently this case is now expected to go before a grand jury. There's also going to be this joint forensic mutual examination of Nolan's cell phone. That could provide critical new clues about his final hours. We're going to get to all that, but we begin tonight with something else. We are beginning tonight with something that is not getting enough attention, but I will tell you right now, is going to shock you. A massive alleged fraud scheme unfolding right now in the United States. It's one with allegations of human trafficking, exploitation, and even death. Scammers are allegedly recruiting and in some cases kidnapping vulnerable people with promises of free addiction treatment and then moving them into fraudulent sober living homes using their names and health benefits to bill Medicaid for treatment that was never provided. Advocates say some bogus providers were billing as much as $8,000 a day per person. Attorneys representing victims say an estimated $3 billion in American taxpayer money has already been lost to this alleged scheme, with the total, by the way, potentially reaching $8 to $12 billion. And now, the law. There is a class action lawsuit representing thousands of alleged victims that accuses the state of Arizona of ignoring warning signs and failing to stop all of this. The apparent scheme has left families searching for missing loved ones, people desperately escaping facilities. Attorneys and advocates claim as many as 2,000 people are missing or have died as a result of this reported operation. Reva Stewart is an advocate helping people and families caught up in this crisis.
7: Who's going to be their voice? Who is going to be the voices for everybody that was hurt by this? How do we keep helping our people if nobody else is going to help? How do I keep moving forward if nobody's going to listen?
31: So who are the scammers targeting? Native Americans. The victims allegedly came from tribal communities in Utah, Arizona, New Mexico, Montana, South and North Dakota. The Associated Press reports as many as 7,000 Native Americans were recruited and scammed into moving into illegitimate sober living homes in recent years. And why were they targeted? Because fraudsters can easily exploit their health care. You see, eligible Native American patients can receive coverage through Arizona's American Indian Health Program, which is part of the system's, or the state's Medicaid system. And under that system, registered providers could bill Medicaid directly for each therapy session and addiction service or behavioral health treatment they claim to provide. In other words, once they got people into these homes, the alleged scammers could begin turning each person into just a steady stream of Medicaid payments. The more people they recruited and the longer they kept them there, the more money they made. So how'd they get people into these homes? According to the National Indian Council on Aging, recruiters allegedly approached people at gas stations and grocery store parking lots, even bus stops. They promised them food and shelter and addiction treatment. There are reports of people being picked up in unmarked vans and driven from remote areas of the Navajo Nation to Phoenix. And it wasn't just people struggling with addiction. Advocates say even Native American elders, some with no drug or alcohol addiction at all, were brought into these homes. And once people were inside the homes, this is when the allegations got even darker. Attorneys representing the victims, who you're going to hear from in just a moment, say that they have heard allegations of sexual assault and physical harm. They say some victims arrived with an alcohol addiction and they left addicted to meth and fentanyl. People have died. As we mentioned earlier, advocates and attorneys claim as many as 2,000 people may be missing or died in connection to this alleged scheme. So what's being done? Well, Arizona Attorney General Chris Mays says that her office has brought at least 180 indictments, secured dozens of convictions, helped drive a 92% drop in fraudulent billing since 2023. Here's how Mays explained the crackdown.
10: This fraud was allowed to metastasize largely because the people in charge prior to 2023 were asleep at the wheel. We felt it was necessary to be aggressive because of the amount of fraud that was going on.
31: And Governor Katie Hobbs has said that Arizonans should be outraged by this scandal while calling it a humanitarian crisis. But the attorneys behind this class action lawsuit say the state's response came years too late, alleging state agencies knew about the fraud as early as 2019 after a whistleblower came forward, failed to stop it before this scheme grew into billions of dollars in improper Medicaid billing. Two of the attorneys leading that lawsuit

0: Where does it exactly stand today? Because I understand the state tried to get it thrown out, tried to get it dismissed. The courts are letting it move forward.
1: Yes, sir. They filed a motion to dismiss at the trial court level. They filed an appeal with the Arizona Court of Appeals. We prevailed there. And then they tried to file a petition for review with the Arizona Supreme Court, and we prevailed there.
0: Okay.
1: So now it's back down to the trial court level.
0: And this is the question that may come out of this. Dane, who do you believe is behind this? It feels very organized. Are we talking a criminal network? Are we talking sober home operators, recruiters? Are there government employees a part of this?
2: Jesse, thank you for having us. Yes, all that you've mentioned are all involved. At the start of this, when it was first brought to the attention of the state, was in 2019, and it grew and grew and grew rapidly from there. And the state just continued to let it happen, enabled it, was funding it, and then it exploded into over several years from a low $43 million of fraud to over $3 billion in fraud and maybe as much as $8 to $12 billion in fraud.
0: Dane, I go back to one of the most chilling aspects, the people who died, the people who are missing. What exactly happened to them? I mean, the people who died, what happened to their bodies?
2: You know, many of them are in unmarked graves. They were never accounted for. There's just the stories we've heard have just been horrific. Everyone from being massive overdoses, alcohol and drugs in the homes themselves. These are programs that were designed, there's sober, so-called sober living programs. They were just the opposite. They were feeding their addictions to control them with alcohol and drugs to keep them addicted so they could continue the billing for longer periods of time. And so the stories of overdoses and people trying to escape, people being shot, we had one gentleman, his blood alcohol level was 0.543. You know, there's more alcohol than blood in his bloodstream, and they dumped him in the street in front of a sober living home.
0: And by the way, just to follow up on that, there were convictions for this? Like, or do you still feel there's criminal cases that need to be had, Dane?
2: There's been convictions, mostly sweetheart plea deals. In other words, people given probation for this. There's less than five, probably about three people in state prison for this. You're talking billions of dollars, thousands of people harmed, and there's about three people in prison for this when there's hundreds of fraudulent providers. Access, the state Medicaid agency itself had suspended over 400 of these entities. And again, there's only three people in prison.
0: That's shocking. And this is putting a big spotlight on state government, but it also putting a face to this. John, I want to ask you about Randy. Randy's the lead plaintiff in this case. We have pictures before and after her addiction to fentanyl. Who is she? What happened to her? How did she become the lead plaintiff?
1: Well, Randy is your classic case. Randy ended up, she went into a sober living home. She actually got pregnant and was not drinking, and she was not partaking in any drugs. And essentially what transpired was she lost the baby, had a miscarriage, and she started drinking again. And she woke up one morning, Christmas Eve, and she was hungover. And as in almost all of these fraudulent sober living homes, they gave her, she said, "I don't feel good." The house manager walks up and says, "Take this." She takes the pill, it's fentanyl. She goes into cardiac arrest, lack of oxygen to the brain, and she's forever in that vegetative state, as you're showing right there. She became the lead plaintiff because her story is so tragic. And as you can see from the picture on the left, she has two teenage boys. And the state knew about this stuff. They knew about drugs and alcohol in the homes. In their own documents, they say that they knew in early 2020, but we know that it was in 2019 that essentially that they were using drugs and alcohol to control these natives. And John, that's the state-owned documents.
0: So let's talk about the state. Aside from the fact that that side-by-side picture, if this goes to trial, this is going to be, I think, the main photo that a jury could potentially see. John, someone say, how is this possible? This happens in America. How is this allowed to happen? Because it seems that the impetus is on the state

0: And you tell me, is it incompetence? Is it a level of being complicit? Is it corruption? Is it willful blindness? Because one of the things you mentioned is a memo that warned officials in 2022. So talk to us about this, John. I mean, how is it possible? And according to you, what is the strongest evidence that the state was somehow involved in this in whatever way possible?
1: Well, that memo was particularly important because it talks about internal corruption within, that was DHS, but also there's internal corruption within Access. Access is a state-run Medicaid agency. That memo in particular named an individual, Leroy Davis, who was making $52,000 a year for DHS. He owned in a very wealthy community here in Phoenix area called Paradise Valley. He owned a lot there, which is, it can be no less than an acre. He owned a brownstone off Central Avenue, and he was taking pictures with Ferraris, Lamborghinis, showing Louis Vuitton boxes, and he was making $52,000 a year. It was hand-delivered to the attorney general at the time. However, the most important thing is it was all the people that were there, the prosecutors, the special agents, the investigators, everybody rank and file is still employed and still working for the attorney general's office. And so they waited until the fall of 2024 to indict him, only because that memo was in our notice of claim and it was in our lawsuit. And it wasn't until the newspaper were about to get it through a FOIA request that the state finally acted.
0: I want to get to that, what's happening right now. But Dane, just to jump on this, you've accused the state employees of essentially, quote, checking the box on these payments. How do you intend to prove this? Is there internal communications? Are there emails? Is there whistleblowers? I mean, that they were looking, you know, turning a blind eye, that they were part of it. Talk to us about that, Dane.
2: Well, our state's attorney general has called it herself a colossal failure of government, that the rank and file employees within Access, you've got the Access employees from enrolling the providers to billing all the way through that were failing. You had the Access Office of Inspector General, OIG, which is in charge, which is tasked with investigating, detecting fraud. They have fancy titles like fraud examiners, all these things. How are they not catching this? Okay, one provider had charged and billed and collected $650 million. One provider had charged. And how do you not notice that? And lives were being lost during the course of this. We recently heard Dr. Oz say that if they'll take the money, they'll take your health and they'll take your life. That's exactly what was going on.
0: What's their defense? Dane.
2: That's a great question because we don't see a valid defense here whatsoever. What happened here was an absolute tragedy. It's called a sober living crisis for a reason, because and our government has called it a colossal failure in government for a reason, because it was just that.
0: John, what's happening today? You know, the state says things are different today. You have Attorney General Chris May says that her office has brought more than 168 indictments. Fraudulent billing has dropped 92% since 2023. Governor Hobbs is rolling out this AI tool to flag suspicious claims before they're paid. Is this still, in your opinion, happening today? Are these changes enough?
1: Well, the indictments, it's a false number. The indictments, as you know, as being a lawyer, Jesse, that's a one-sided jury trial. You're presenting evidence to a grand jury, and then they get indictments. And then once they indict those folks, they're sweetheart deals. As Dane mentioned, there's only approximately three people in prison. They have not charged anybody with crimes against persons. They haven't charged anybody for negligent homicide. They haven't charged anybody for manslaughter. And they very well should. They did convict somebody named Dr. Rita. And guess what? Randy was part of her network. And why isn't she been charged? She's been charged and sentenced. So why wasn't she charged with Randy's crime? Because she was working with somebody where Randy was housed. So I can tell you when they do 92% shutting off of fraud, they stop payments for 18 months to everybody, 18 months. And then they did a moratorium where new providers couldn't come in. So that's a false number. It's a very false number. Getting these indictments, in my opinion, is nothing more than a political stunt. And it's election time, by the way.
0: That's a good point. Gentlemen, let me tell you something. This is the first time in my show's history that we have dedicated a full portion of the show, a full what we call the A block, to a subject. This is a subject that needs this attention. I appreciate you both coming on to talk about this. You have an open platform as this case develops to let us know what's happening. It's a very, very disturbing set of allegations. But John Brewer, Dane Wood, thank you both so much for coming on.
1: Thank you, Jesse.
2: Thank you, Jesse.
0: Now, by the way, we reached out to the state of Arizona as well as ACCCS and the Arizona Department of Health Services for comment on these allegations in the lawsuit. AHCCCS declined to comment on pending litigation. Not a surprise. We see that a lot of time. But did say that the Hobbs administration has cracked down on the fraud since 2023, which is what we mentioned, adding that ACCCS referrals have led to at least 180 indictments and more than 330 providers have been suspended, and say we have zero tolerance for fraud and will continue to vigilantly protect Arizonans and the integrity of our healthcare system. So we're going to stay on top of this one. All right, coming up, potential legal roadblocks. For information on two big stories that we've been covering, one defendant in the Ohio House of Horrors case is granted a gag order, and a FOIA request is denied for information related to the disappearance of General William Neil McCaslin, who, by the way, once commanded a base reportedly tied to UFO research. Those details, that reporting, next.
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10: News coming out of the Hill Nation Summit. I'm Trevor Shirley, News Nation Washington correspondent. On Wednesday, prominent voices from across the political aisle kicking off the second annual Hill Nation Summit, including FCC Chairman Brendan Carr. The chairman today discussing his proposal to end the commission's local TV ownership cap. It restricts station groups from reaching more than 39% of U.S. households. Carr says the repeal would allow more investment in local journalism.
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0: Different and very big stories that we've been covering on this show, both since they broke, and we just got an update that might make it a little harder to now report on them. I'm talking first about the so-called Ohio House of Horrors, where the judge has gagged officials from discussing this case as far as it's related to Gary Siders Jr., one of the defendants, the apparent father to the 16 children who were reportedly found in a small room in a feces-covered, dilapidated house, barely able to communicate. Those are the allegations. LA Magazine contributor and friend of the show, Lauren Conlon, has been leading with her reporting on this story and obtained that order. Here is some of what it says. Quote, the court finds, given the publicity thus far, that any statements made to media by the Ohio Attorney General's office, the Vinton County Prosecutor's office, Vinton County Clerk of Courts, and the Vinton County Sheriff's Office, and any party related to the investigation or prosecution of the alleged crimes, quite broad, including defense counsel, would create a reasonable likelihood of prejudicial pretrial publicity, which may impact the ability to impanel an impartial jury. Now, so far, it appears that the other three defendants, Gary Jr.'s wife, Elizabeth Siders, the children's mother, and his parents, Christina and Gary Siders Sr., they don't share that same gag order. So maybe that could change? But the other big story that's facing a big roadblock has to do with this story of the mystery of a missing retired general. We'll talk about retired General William Neil McCaslin, whose disappearance, as you may know, kicked off a much bigger investigation and conversation into this dozen dead or missing scientists and government employees that are all connected to sensitive U.S. research, including the aerospace industry, the nuclear sector. And this is another story closely covered by L.A. Magazine's Lauren Conlon. And guess what? Here is somehow of the FBI denied her Freedom of Information Act, her FOIA request. It says, you have requested records concerning one or more missing third-party individuals. We regret that we cannot provide you records regarding a missing person. Therefore, your request will be administratively closed. What does that mean? For that, I turn to Lauren Conlon herself. Good to see you again, Lauren. Okay, made of questions here. I got to start with this gag order. First of all, explain to me why this was filed, why it was granted. And just to be clear, it's only for one defendant so far?
26: I literally, Jesse, refreshed all of the dockets of each defendant. And right now, this gag order is only applied to Gary Siders Jr., which, in my opinion, really doesn't make any sense here. They're all charged with the same thing. If officials are going to be talking about the case, I mean, they're kind of talking about it, you know, in a blanket way. I mean, each defendant, again, is charged with the same crime. But specifically, what his attorney cited when he filed this motion for the gag order, the things that he had issue with officials describing the conditions as pure evil, saying the children looked almost feral, saying that they've seen livestock in better conditions, calling the home disgusting, filled with human feces, talking about some of the children possibly dying if they weren't cared for in the next 24 hours. So, you know, he, like many defense lawyers, thought that this would prejudice a potential jury pool. And obviously that is correct. It absolutely would. But, you know, I've seen, again, that no other defendants have filed this. So I am very confused.
0: That may change. That may change. That may change when they see this. And it makes sense. I get that in a way, because this is a very unique case with very disturbing allegations. It's one thing for the media to report it, going to be a question of a change of venue, but to have the people involved in the case saying these things, I can get that argument. Let me ask you about this. I understand you got your hands on these 2021 truancy complaints, okay? Right? And because a big question has been, did anybody know about the kids? Were they going to school? What did you learn?
26: Yes, I did see these complaints, and look, the kids were reportedly not in school for a full school year, 2021 into 2022, and when the juvenile courts went to serve the Siders family, they couldn't. They could not locate them, and I asked the courts if there were any follow-ups after this or any follow-ups that I should be aware of, and they just said no. And what I find interesting also, under Ohio law, they also kind of create separate cases and actually name the children, and they're referred to as, quote, unruly children if they're not in school. It's kind of wild to me. I had never seen that before.
0: So just to be clear, they were listed as unruly children, but there was no follow-up by anybody to find out what was going on.
26: No, and I do have the name of this school. I have reached out to several administrators at this school that I saw were there a few years ago. So, Jesse, if I get some information, I'll be back to discuss. Oh, I also wanted to mention to you, I spoke to DoorDash, who also wanted to distance themselves from Gary Siders, as there was reports that he possibly did some deliveries for them. And they were like, he did maybe four deliveries 2 years ago, and that's it. He was not an employee.
0: I'm sure they want to distance themselves based on these allegations. Okay, let's talk about General McCaslin. So your FOIA request was denied. What were you asking for?
26: I mean, I was asking for any and all records that they could provide into the investigation, into the disappearance of General McCaslin. You know, anything, body cam footage, interviews, documents. Again, it was a very blanket request. I will say that. I did, you know, I specified certain dates that I thought would be possibly manageable for them, you know, to go back into their records here. But I think the issue here is they basically say that, you know, public interest does not weigh or outweigh the privacy here. So I think I have to rework this request and kind of focus on the FBI and how they handle investigations into a disappearance of someone like General McCaslin, someone of his caliber and his experience and expertise.
0: What exactly did they say to you that gave you a little bit of pause?
26: I mean, it basically said, you know, we're not going to confirm or deny that these records exist. We just need to cite these privacy exemptions for missing persons, and that's that. So they basically said, if you can demonstrate that public interest outweighs the privacy, you know, maybe we can process this. But Jesse, it's not about, you know, public interest, meaning everybody's clicking on this story. Again, it's about how the FBI would handle an investigation like this with someone that worked for the government. Again, someone of the caliber of General McCaslin.
0: Isn't the federal government looking into this? Isn't that a reason of public interest? I mean, it seems to me that them shielding themselves from this, or shielding information, which I can understand there could be sensitive information, it's just adding to the narrative, right, Lauren? We got 20 seconds.
26: Yeah, I agree with you here. I don't know why it has to be so difficult. I will rework this request. Okay. I've already been working on it. But no, you're right. I mean, and by the way, we haven't gotten any updates from the White House or the FBI about any of the missing. Monica Reza. Yeah. I mean, General McCaslin. It's Melissa. It's terrible.
0: And this is why the conversation and the interest continues. Lauren Conlon, thank you so much. Great reporting. And thanks for coming on, as always.
26: Thanks, Jesse.
0: All right, up next, fireworks on Capitol Hill. Acting Attorney General Todd Blanche fighting for the chance to take acting out of his AG title. He is coming under fire from more than just Democrats. We're going to take you inside that hearing. We're going to give you both sides, including Blanche's defense of everything. We'll be back.
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0: Tonight, the fate of Acting Attorney General Todd Blanche remains up in the air. Members of the Senate Judiciary Committee spending 5 hours grilling President Trump's pick for Attorney General during his confirmation hearing today. And the tough questions were coming from both sides of the aisle. It was over a series of potential controversies during Blanche's time with the Justice Department so far. The hot topics included the DOJ's handling of the Epstein files, the creation of that anti-weaponization fund, a tax immunity deal for President Trump and his family. And throughout the hearing, Blanche coming under fire from not only Democrats, but also some Republicans. And by the way, this is at a time when every vote counts, because with the death of Senator Lindsey Graham, that margin is extremely tight. Blanche is by no means a shoo-in to lead the Justice Department. A single Republican no vote on the Judiciary Committee could potentially block his nomination from consideration by the full Senate. And right now, Texas Republican Senator John Cornyn saying he remains undecided about confirming Blanche after questioning him on the anti-weaponization fund. I want you to take a look at some of that exchange and another contentious questioning by Illinois Democratic Senator Dick Durbin over the Epstein files. But be clear, Blanche didn't back down. He defended himself on the issues.
5: I believe you have said that the weaponization fund is a moot issue. Is that your position?
6: Yes, it is a moot issue, meaning there is no weaponization fund. The weaponization fund is dead. It's not moving forward.
5: Well, I would refer you to the settlement agreement. Do you happen to have a copy of that in front of you? Has there been a written agreement of the parties to modify the settlement fund?
6: No, the settlement fund's just not moving forward.
10: I'm asking you if you'll notify the committee that you met with
6: the survivors.
10: It
6: depends on what they said. I'm not sure I'm allowed to notify you if there's an ongoing investigation.
10: Well, you're dancing on the head of a pin here.
6: I'm not dancing on any pin at
10: all. You have these survivors who have the courage to come before this committee, have the courage to tell their terrible stories, how they were exploited. Don't you think it's important that we have a prompt response by our government to these survivors?
6: Absolutely. And there will be a prompt response. My heart breaks for every survivor, every victim of Mr. Epstein. Absolutely. And I would love to prosecute anybody that did any harm to these
10: victims.
6: Will
10: you meet with them within the next 30 days? The last time I asked a question, you can say yes or no.
6: I can keep on answering it the same way. I can meet with them. My staff will meet with them. We have a staff member here
10: today. If you can meet with them, will you meet with them?
6: I'm not sure what you're looking for me to say. As I said,
10: yes,
6: there are.
0: And North Carolina Republican Senator Tom Tillis has also spoken out against the anti-weaponization fund, but reportedly showing signs of warming up to Blanche today. But look, Blanche also tried to show his independence from the president, saying he counsels the president, but he's not a yes man. There's no word yet on when the full Senate would vote on Blanche's nomination if it's passed by the committee. But for more answers, I'm joined right now by Washington News Nation White House correspondent Kelly Meyer. Haven't seen Kelly in quite some time. Good to see you as always. Okay, so what's been the reaction from Blanche's testimony on Capitol Hill, the Senate, the White House? Well, how are they feeling about it?
11: Yeah, I mean, that was a great recap there. Democrats and Republicans coming at Blanche with questions today. Even Louisiana Senator John Kennedy also saying, you know, are you and Trump friends? Because this is someone that was Trump's former lawyer. And what his response was almost a slip of the tongue there. He said, I'm his lawyer, was his lawyer, and now I'm the deputy attorney general. So then he also faced some questions there, as you mentioned, over the Epstein files. There were questions there whether he would meet with those survivors. And he was kind of saying he couldn't meet with them because they are represented by counsel. But Senator Booker later in the hearing called that claim, quote, utter nonsense. So we'll see how this plays out. But as far as what the White House is saying, they're basically saying that he should be confirmed. It's a no-brainer. We heard that from the communications director and from the press secretary today, Jesse.
0: What are the next steps in the confirmation process? Have you got any idea on time frame?
11: Time frame, we don't know just yet. We know that there is part two, so you will see more tomorrow. Blanche isn't expected to be there, but there will be a survivor testifying inside the hearing. Then after that, they should have some sort of vote in the committee first, following those hearings wrapping up in the next few days, maybe. But it's unclear whether or not he will make it out of the committee,
0: right,
11: because of some of those senators that you mentioned, especially Cornyn. he couldn't really commit his support today.
0: You know what I thought was interesting for me is when he said, look, you're asking me and judging me by one period of my life representing the president in a criminal capacity, but I also have a distinguished legal career. I'm more to it than you see. So we'll see. Look, I'm getting a little selfish. While I have you here, I have to ask you about another headline here. Big update. So the president has called for the ICE traffic stops to continue. This was coming just one day after the DHS and ICE ordered a pause on those traffic stops after the deadly shootings of two people by federal agents in Maine and Texas. This is a White House official confirmed it. What's the latest tonight from the White House and the Trump administration agencies on this, Kelly, if you can tell us?
11: Yeah, so basically they reversed that. President Trump put out that Truth Social today basically saying that the pause, he called that pause basically saying it was one of ICE's most important and effective crime-fighting tools. So reversing that pause on the vehicle stops because it is the most important and effective crime-fighting tool, he said. We also heard from the DHS secretary tonight saying that he and President Trump are on the same page on this. But it was kind of the whiplash of that, the interesting reversal of the president saying that we're going to pause, and then really almost immediately they were back on, Jesse.
0: Yeah, look, no side wants to see something like this happen again. So, reversal of this policy, we'll see what happens. I enjoy having Kelly on so much. I know the president has a big announcement tomorrow. He's going to be addressing the nation. Why don't we have you come back on? Yeah. I think that's a good idea, Kelly Meyer.
11: We'll
0: you come
11: back
0: on tomorrow.
11: We've got a lot to talk about.
0: Always a lot to talk about. Thanks so much. Good seeing you.
11: Good seeing you.
0: So, surprising moment in the mysterious death of Nolan Wells. We've been following this case, too. Prosecutors, or the DA's office, rather, met with Wells' parents today. Did the family get answers? Are criminal charges on the horizon? Will the most important piece of evidence in this case have to be excluded? So much to talk about. Next.
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26: Sometimes, after service, it feels like every step we take sets us back.
27: I'm so sick of this. Yeah. I can't do this.
26: 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There's always a path forward. We just have to find it. 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
0: There are significant new developments in the mysterious death of 18-year-old Nolan Wells that we want to talk about tonight. Now, Wells disappeared after boating with friends on July 4th weekend. Days later, his body was found in the water near Horn Island off Mississippi's Gulf Coast. And while investigators have said that drowning appears to be the preliminary cause of death, even though the official findings from the autopsy haven't been released, his family has continued to raise questions, right? Why did he go off on his own? Why didn't he have a cell phone? How could no one help? How could no one notice? Well, today, the Jackson County District Attorney met face-to-face with Nolan's parents and their legal team for the first time. And after that meeting, the family announced that once investigators complete their work, this case is going to be presented to a grand jury. Now, to be clear, that doesn't mean charges are coming, but it does seem to suggest that jurors are going to review the evidence to determine whether any criminal charges should be filed. The family says the DA also made clear that no decisions about possible charges are going to be made until the sheriff's investigation is complete. And there's also another major development, and this involves one of the most important pieces of evidence in this case, Nolan's cell phone. The phone was reportedly with Nolan's friends. The family says that they believe content may have been removed from the device before it was returned. Now the phone is going to apparently undergo a joint forensic examination with both law enforcement and the family's independent experts reviewing the device together. They hope it can provide critical answers about Nolan's final hours. I want to bring in Dante Mills, a national trial attorney at Mills Legal. Good to see you, sir. Significant that the family met with the DA, but potential grand jury, does that signify to you that there's criminal culpability here?
28: Jesse, not yet. Listen, this is every parent's worst nightmare. You have your child goes out with friends and everybody comes back except your child. So I understand the position they're taking where they want answers. They want to know why this tragic situation happened, and they're willing to do anything to get those answers. And I think rightfully so. Anyone, any parent will feel the same way. But let's not jump to conclusions here. We also can't look at what the family is saying and kind of take that as law, because they're going to hear investigators talk the way they kind of want to ingest the information. So the investigators are saying they're saying, listen, we're doing an investigation. We plan on moving forward. However, the evidence shows, the family can come out of that thinking, well, there has to be something there. So clearly they're going to have something to present to the grand jury. But that's not really the case.
0: And to be clear, it does not necessarily have to be or would be a homicide charge. There could be other crimes associated with this investigation, even if somebody misled law enforcement, which I'm not saying happened, but you could present anything to a grand jury, right?
28: Absolutely. And we don't have to be talking about a murder or homicide. This could be an accidental death where there was evidence tampering, right? Where they tampered with the evidence, maybe deleted something from the cell phone that just seemed weird or odd or put somebody else in a bad light. So they did that so they wouldn't look bad, even though it had nothing to do with the death itself.
0: I got to say, I'm a little confused by the cell phone. I've seen reports that the family hadn't initially handed over to law enforcement, and now it's going to be this joint examination both by the family's experts and law enforcement's experts and investigators. How does that work exactly? Have you ever heard of that before?
28: I have. I've actually done those forensic analysis of electronic devices where I've had my expert go in and capture these devices, actually get them from the investigators themselves. It's a little different than when you're talking about blood samples or something like that, when you're passing it around and you don't want to do that because it could be, you know, contaminated. With electronic evidence, those things are going to be consistent. It's going to show when a text message was sent, what was included in that text message. There's going to be time blocks and things like that that are really difficult to change and almost impossible to change. So I've had situations where I've done investigations at the same time as the federal right. or state investigators to try and get that data off of phones, laptops, computers, other right. things like that. It's different than what you normally think of like passing around blood samples or bullet, you know, fragments or something.
0: Sure.
28: Or fingerprints can be transferred or something like that.
0: Two things. One, there's also been a lot of talk about why he didn't have his phone, right? There's some conversation, well, if he went into the water, it'd be not uncommon for him to leave his phone behind. But then if he had gone off to talk with some girl, wouldn't he have his phone? Separate conversation. If it was in the if the phone was in the family's possession or in, you know, Ben Crum's possession for this period of time, does the evidence have to be excluded? Is it not contaminated in some way?
28: It doesn't. And that's just what we were just talking about. So I mean, some things are concrete, like that electronic data information
0: right.
28: of when it or received or if it was deleted. If, say, for example, the family got it and someone's saying, well, that evidence is bad because the family could have added that, there's going to be an electronic footprint
0: that's
28: of
0: fair.
28: When that text was sent. So if it wasn't sent before the death, then obviously it wouldn't be included in any investigation involving the death. That's a little different when you talk about how high stakes those right. electronic data is and how actually it shows you how beneficial it is to have that, because that's concrete.
0: Look, the family needs answers. That's the bottom line. I know they're planning an independent autopsy. I know we're still waiting for the official autopsy from the state. So let's see what happens next. Dante Mills, good to see you, my friend. Thank you.
28: Always. Thank you.
0: All right, we got more news ahead. Up next, this is a video you don't want to miss. This story is about a reporter and a roach, and it is lighting up social media. You're going to see why. My two cents next.
1: Okay, that's all for today. 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
8: Now we have some must-see video for you, and when you see it, you're going to find out that live TV isn't always as glamorous as you may think. I want you to take a look at this KTL reporter doing a live shot in LA's hot weather and realizing she's not alone.
9: And it's a lot more comfortable at this hour, but we're still in the 80s here in the valley. So overnight temperatures not necessarily dropping, and this leads to less recovery time from the daytime heat.
8: Yeah. That happened. Take a closer look. That's Rachel Meninoff was reporting live from Sherman Oaks when that cockroach landed right on her, crawled up her neck, her chest, before flying off. And I mean, without missing a beat or breaking a sweat, Rachel went on to finish a report on in the heat. And it wasn't until after she was off the air that she reacted and brushed herself off. Rachel says, look, she knew the roach was there the whole time, but also knew she had to stay focused to get through a report. That clip went viral as viewers praised her for keeping her composure and being so professional. You know what my two cents is? Rightfully so. Remember the reporter from a few years ago who had that fly or mosquito go right into his mouth during the broadcast? Let me tell you. That went viral for a whole different reaction. I still don't know if that was real or not, but the point is, the bottom line is, Rachel, my gosh, she made the absolute best of that situation. That is a total pro. I think that's a lesson. I think that's a lesson for all of us, right? If she can carry on with a cockroach just straight up crawling all over her, maybe we can all get through some stuff and not let so much phase us. Or, I don't know, I'd probably take off. So what am I saying? That's why Rachel is just so much better than me. Anyway, thanks for joining us. Jesse Weber Live. We'll be back tomorrow night, 11 p.m. Eastern. Cuomo up next, everyone. I'll see you then.
10: Thank you. Chris Cuomo here. I have a question that we start with tonight. Why have we ignored some of the best advice we've ever received from three of the best minds in history? Here is that advice. The alternate domination of one faction over another, sharpened by the spirit of revenge natural to party dissension, which in different ages and countries has perpetrated the most horrid enormities, is itself a frightful despotism. That is from President Washington's farewell address, where he warned largely about parties and people exactly like those manufacturing division right now. Now, remember, that address was written, the first draft, the first time he wanted to give it after the first term, by Madison. Then, when they forced him to take a second term, the second draft was Hamilton. Washington, Madison, Hamilton. Avoid the parties. The concern so acute that the oath of office is designed to specifically enshrine the priority of people and patriotism. Every term they swear they will bear.

0: Bear true faith and allegiance to the Constitution without any mental reservations, and they will faithfully discharge the duties of their office. And as I sit here tonight, forced by the reality, I must report to you that too many who have taken that oath are breaking it by unconditionally putting party first. And this is not my opinion. We see it. It was told to me right here last night by U.S. Senator Ron Johnson, Republican, Wisconsin. In fact, I'm shocked that what he said hasn't spread like wildfire. The indifference to it really tells you how cynical and shallow our media has become. Now, to remind, I asked the senator why he didn't seem to care about all this Arab money going into the pockets of Trump's family and friends. He said, "I don't like it. I wouldn't do it. I wouldn't let my sons do what Trump is doing." He said that. But then he said this.
1: I would say the difference in terms of my curiosity on this, you're curious. You're investigating it. In terms of Hunter Biden, the media wasn't particularly curious. You don't really expect members of their own party to investigate the Bidens either. I mean, I didn't expect them to do that. So, I mean, this is a team sport. So Republicans will investigate Democrats. Democrats will investigate Republicans.
0: When you raised the right hand, you took the oath to the Constitution, to the people, not to your party, right? You have oversight. You take those responsibilities very seriously. You're saying yes, just right. Not when it's my party.
1: No, I have limited resources.
0: There is no shame in the game. Now, he's not right about Hunter Biden. I mean, I wasn't here then. I wasn't at News Nation. I was at CNN. I was on with Rudy Giuliani asking him to give me the hard drive that he said had the goods on Hunter Biden. We reported on it throughout. The idea that the laptop was a sham was not a farce. We don't really know what was really on it, other than pictures of his addiction. But the allegations about his misfeasance and malfeasance and what Biden knew, what it was all legit and it was all covered, and it should have been. But there is Republican Ron Johnson. And again, I'm not angry at him. I'm grateful to him for being straight with us. He's telling you the truth. Politics is a team sport. They put their party first. Okay? The problem is they're on a team. It's just not your team. And they force us to be on one of their teams. We, the people, has been reduced to they, the party. And they stubbornly cling to this toxic twosome, despite the fact that they are out of step with this country. How do we know? Because time and time again, when the American people are asked about the biggest problems and what they want done, we agree. 7, 8 out of 10. We agree on what the problems are and that we want government to work on solutions for them, bipartisan ones. And yet it doesn't happen. And we know why. They don't fix because the problems work better for them, pitting one against the other. And once you see this reality, you see it mirrored everywhere. We're picking Supreme Court justices. One side is fine with the fact that these people just lie that their politics mean nothing to their jurisprudence. And the other sides are like, I don't know. And they ask them questions. Today, confirming the attorney general. The out parties coming at him with gotchas and all these questions to try to trip him up. And what about this? And what about that? And what about this? Some of them righteous, some of them opportunistic. But if the letter after his name matches the one after your name, that's it. That's it. There's nothing. You have nothing to say. Only two Republicans today asked real questions to Todd Blanche. No coincidence, they're both about to leave office. You see what I'm saying? The remaining senators were like a Greek chorus of this.
2: Prosecuted the Southern Poverty Law Center for secretly funneling millions of dollars to the KKK and neo-Nazis. That's a hell of a record in 100 days.
3: You have worked to achieve the lowest murder rate since 1900. Acting Attorney General Todd Blanche is a patriot who was raised in the Department of Justice.
4: Are you and President Trump friends?
5: I'm his lawyer, was his lawyer.
4: One president appointed his brother, right?
5: He did, Senator.
4: And I can think of another president who...

0: They've won a few races. We'll see what they do. But we don't know that it's going to be as wholesale as MAGA has been, where Republicans can't even say anything because they're afraid of getting primaried. But here's the good news. We may never get to that point. Why? Independents are the fastest growing part of the electorate. That's why more and more of you are not simply refusing to pick a party. You are anti-party. The proof? The double hater voter. One in four Americans say, don't even ask me that. I reject both Republicans and Democrats. Trump won them by double digits in 2016 and 2024. Right now, Democrats have a 20 plus point lead among those voters going into the midterms. Why? They want disruption. They hate the status quo. MAGA was motivated by this when they were outsiders. Now the sentiment in the country is more determined and more widespread and more outraged than it was back then. And for more and better reason. They want people outside the establishment who are going to change what it is. And MAGA is in charge and the status quo is not good enough. Last word. There was a really effective, if offensive, ad in the last campaign that the left is for they, them, and MAGA is for you. I think that sentiment is coming back around with a different context. I think this time the proposition is it's the parties that are about they, them, their own power, the interests of them and their cronies. And America demands candidates that are about us. I really hope we are right. Because, look, you see it everywhere. Look at ICE, okay? The status quo has to change. Now, you can't have consecutive, suspicious killings of people where there is no transparency, okay? That's bad, right? Even Secretary Mullen got that message from angry Republicans and said, hold on, I'm going to pause the ICE traffic stops. And we got to get this. We got to get the body cameras. We got to get this right. President Trump sees this, has these people whispering to him, you look weak. It looks weak. You have to be harsh. You have to be strong. So he says, no, they're going to resume the traffic stops. Now, the latest is, well, first, let me give you what he said. So Trump says, we must be strong, tough, and smart. We cannot give up one of ICE's most important and effective crime-fighting tools, the traffic stop. You just had killings week after week. You really think it's that effective? Really? So then what happens? There's word that comes out. But we're going to make sure that there's someone with a body camera at the stops when we're doing them. You see? That's the question. What is the priority? The transparency or the harshness? Let's ask Ken Cuccinelli. He served as acting Deputy Secretary of Homeland Security in Trump's first administration. Ken, thank you for joining us. Do you agree with the idea that body cameras are a must? Transparency is a must.
1: Yeah, I've always been a supporter of body cameras. This was controversial back when I was Virginia's Attorney General. And it was one of those areas where me and the ACLU agreed, you know, that happened. So, you know, yeah, the parties are a problem. I listened to your monologue. But there are plenty of times when a lot of us agree across the lines to do what's right. And body cameras, even police who resisted them initially going back a decade or two, they found that they were protected by them, too, because one of the things that happens with body cams is 90 plus percent of the complaints against police are just BS.
0: Go away.
1: And when you have video footage, those go away. And they also act as accountability when you have truly meaningful, questionable occurrences that you can go back and review. So I'm all for the body cameras. I'm also all for maintaining the traffic stops. Because remember, Chris, ICE, when they're doing immigration enforcement, and you and I've talked about this in the past, in the very rare exceptions of having judicial warrants, they can't go into somebody's house. Transit time, when people are going from one place to another, is a primary pickup time. They can't take this tactic off the table and still function as an agency.
0: But they have to.

0: do it the right way. We wouldn't tolerate
1: this with police forces. Yes, well, I said I'm for the body cams. I'm for more training. And look, I've been through, you know, the one-day versions of traffic stop training. Every police department in the country knows that traffic stops are one of the most dangerous points in an officer's day and career. Mm-hmm. And they're very touchy. It's very hard to see. Is that guy reaching for a gun or is he reaching for his wallet? You know, and you have to make snap decisions on those things at a stop. And so more training can never hurt, but the body cams are going to provide a form of accountability that I think is well overdue, and that is also a budget issue, I might add.
0: I think we're going to be
1: in a better place.
0: I think it's a priority.
1: Well,
0: they've gotten
1: the one
0: more
1: big beautiful
0: money
1: bill
0: that Israel
1: is only a year
0: spends
1: old.
0: On its national defense. Yeah, but the money is there. I mean, even Holman said it. The money is there, Ken. It's about the priorities. Here's my concern.
1: It is now.
0: And you can dispute it. Here's my concern. Unlike other police, okay? Unlike CBP, okay, which I've worked with a lot, and I think that they have great people there who also have a very unusual and close connection to a lot of the people that they have to police along the border. These guys are different. There is an instruction in harshness. They are treated differently by this administration than I've ever seen police treated. The president and that guy, Bovino, talk about them like, hey, if anybody gives you any shit, you smack them. Okay? We're not taking anything like that. I've never heard anything like that from law enforcement. And I hear from police officers all the time that the perception of these guys are hurting them. It's hurting them on the job. People are intimidated. They don't like look, and they don't like the way they act, and that they don't have body cameras because they don't want you to see.
1: They haven't had body cameras all along. It isn't something that's been gotten rid of. And there's only been money in place for it for a year. And in an agency with 5,000 agents, that isn't a finger snap. And then you have a new vest with a body camera on it. That takes time to implement. It should be implemented. You and I agree on that. The president sounds like he agrees on that. But the fact of the matter is, people like Bovino, and by the way, Bovino was in CBP.
0: He didn't even mention it.
1: He said he did.
0: I want the traffic stops. We have to be hard. No, he said nothing about body cameras. I've never heard the president mention body cameras.
1: Well, then I misheard you.
0: He says we got to be strong and we got to be tough. You're not mishearing me. It's his quote. But go ahead.
1: Yeah, so I don't disagree with them that they need to be strong, but they need to be smart. And they're in a situation that is the hottest political potato for law enforcement in the country. Secretary Noem didn't do them any favors by making this a press show every day instead of a job and a mission to be done as efficiently and safely as possible. Mullen has been moving in that direction very steadily. He said he would in his testimony, in his confirmation testimony. Honestly, my concern, Chris, is that they've just backed off. These incidents happened. But I'll be really curious to see what their deportation and arrest numbers are. I think they're going down already, and I think they're backing off a lot already. And they're not being all that transparent with what those numbers are. So, and you know what a big deal that is to the president and his political base.
0: That's true. But do we agree that we've seen more bad actors and bad actions from these guys than I've ever seen with police? They grab citizens, they yank women out of their cars, they break windows. They do things that police don't normally do. And that's not even mentioning what's happening in the detention centers, you know, because they won't really investigate.
1: So
0: we haven't even found out what happened to Renee Good yet. And the cop's back on the job. The ICE guy's back on the job, and we never got a report.
1: So, first of all, the data on errors, mistakes, bad behavior, et cetera, the last time I saw it, which was a few months ago, during this administration, is at a third of the rate of error and misbehavior as the Obama administration. And I'm not blaming President Obama. I'm talking about ICE
0: during his
1: administration.
0: The numbers I saw were up year over year.
1: It was less political.
0: The numbers I saw
1: No,
0: were
1: what's up year over year,
0: year
1: is the threats to ICE officers is up 1,000%. That's real.
0: But I think that the reason that there are threats of the ICE officers is because of what the ICE officers are doing and what Trump and Homan and Bonvino
1: were saying. You're not legitimizing threatening law enforcement officers. I know you're not doing that.
0: I'm explaining what motivated it.
1: What you see in the news is the one in fill in the blank number in 10,000 where things go really badly.
0: And, isn't one too many?
1: And those
0: like
1: need
0: it
1: to
0: is
1: be
0: when an immigrant kills
1: some,
0: an American? One
1: no,
0: is too many.
1: No,
0: one is too
1: no,
0: many, Ken.
1: No,
0: one
1: no,
0: is too
1: Chris.
0: Many.
1: Well, then if one traffic accident is too many, then none of us can drive cars again. I'm not going to buy that
0: accident.
1: Rationale.
0: I'm talking
1: We're
0: about
1: human
0: you
1: beings.
0: Killing somebody.
1: We all make, we
0: it's
1: all
0: not
1: make
0: an
1: mistakes.
0: Accident.
1: You tell me something, Chris, that we do perfectly, that humans do perfectly. What is it, Chris? Oh,
0: you
1: yeah, nothing. Nothing.
0: Hold on, Ken.
1: Nothing.
0: Ken, you for. You
1: no, you hold on. You've interrupted me enough today, Chris, and I've
0: union.
1: Sat back and taken
0: you've,
1: it. These guys are law enforcement officers, about 5,000 officers who are thoroughly trained, most of them who have come from
0: thoroughly
1: other
0: trained.
1: Law enforcement agencies before being at ICE. So this isn't their first professional stop,
0: it's
1: and they
0: true
1: get
0: for
1: retrained when they join ICE.
0: It's not true for a lot
1: I
0: of them.
1: Said
0: they put
1: most,
0: out a huge call
1: Chris,
0: for new guys. Yeah, but I'm worried about
1: yes,
0: the ones
1: they
0: who
1: do,
0: aren't.
1: Because
0: Ken.
1: They're totally understaffed. They're totally understaffed.
0: I get it.
1: As is CBP.
0: I get it, but you got to do it the right way. You've got to endeavor to be better. Are we
1: of
0: perfect
1: course.
0: At anything? No. But you push for progress.
1: No.
0: And you push for better.
1: Of course.
0: You don't keep doing what's
1: but you
0: not
1: just
0: working.
1: Demanded perfection. You just
0: no,
1: demanded perfection. And now you
0: no,
1: say you weren't
0: saying,
1: toward perfection. Yes,
0: I'm
1: you did.
0: I'm saying.
1: And I agree
0: no,
1: with you that they need
0: Ken,
1: to work to be better. I think body
0: we
1: cameras
0: agree.
1: Will make them will help make them better and more transparent
0: we agree
1: and
0: on
1: accountable.
0: That. We agree so that, on that. What I'm
1: well,
0: saying is when I hear that someone who was here illegally kills an American, it's terrible. And it should have never happened. They should have never even been here. I agree. I feel
1: true.
0: The same way about this. There is no reason to shoot somebody without a weapon at a traffic stop. Who may be guilty of being in the country illegally. There's no reason for it. And there's even less reason for you to do that and not let me see why. That's all I'm saying. If that's one too many, I agree. It's
1: so,
0: one too many. We should do
1: so
0: everything
1: I
0: we
1: agree,
0: can to stop it.
1: I agree this with too. Your second point. I agree with okay. your second point that we should be able to see it. That footage ought to be available for investigators. That's what the body cams are for. And that's why they should run all the time and so forth. It is not true that someone in a vehicle without a weapon can't hurt officers. That is simply not true. And
0: they
1: officers
0: can. They
1: die
0: can
1: from
0: them.
1: Vehicle strikes
0: they can
1: all
0: kill
1: the
0: them.
1: Time.
0: Yes, I agree.
1: They can and do. So,
0: I agree.
1: You know, obviously you approach vehicles in a way to keep yourself safe, but you also have mm-hmm. to be... You have to take care of both the person, the vehicle, and the possibility of mm-hmm. weapons when mm-hmm. you're there to arrest somebody. And when you're there to arrest somebody, nobody wants to be arrested. You never know how they're going to respond, which is why
0: that is true.
1: Traffic stops are so dangerous for police officers. And you and I are talking about ICE. But just for viewers, your local mm-hmm. cop who has to pull over a speeder may not know mm-hmm. that speeder's wanted somewhere else. Well, that speeder
0: that
1: knows
0: right.
1: it, and now suddenly
0: that's
1: that
0: right.
1: officer's in a lot of danger. So
0: that's
1: when
0: exactly
1: you think
0: right.
1: police-wide, you know, they deserve a lot of respect for working to protect all of us, and those traffic stops are one of the most dangerous parts of the job of being a good police officer.
0: I agree. I think that this new batch of ICE is different than what we're used to seeing from law enforcement, and I'll tell you what cops keep telling me. Why do these ICE guys stand in front of the vehicles at these traffic stops? We're not trained to do that. That's because they're not trained well enough. That's why you don't put yourself in a position of harm as a first responder if you don't have to. It's about the training. But we agreed enough. I'll take it. I'll take it. And I'm glad that you had the conversation because conversation matters and you're always welcome here to have it, Ken. Thank you.
1: Good to be with you, Chris.
0: All right, Ken Cuccinelli, take care of yourself. 4 minutes and 35 seconds. He was getting a little hot. Senator Ron Johnson, he came on this show and I gave him the time and opportunity to make very serious allegations. And now they get tested, because that's how it works. He made very serious allegations about how the government handled data about the vaccine, how they hid it, and what the vaccine did to people. Let's test those claims with people who know the answers. Next.
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9: News coming out of the Hill Nation Summit. I'm Trevor Shirley, News Nation Washington correspondent. On Wednesday, prominent voices from across the political aisle kicking off the second annual Hill Nation Summit, including FCC Chairman Brendan Carr. The chairman today discussing his proposal to end the commission's local TV ownership cap. It restricts station groups from reaching more than 39% of U.S. households. Carr says the repeal would allow more investment in local journalism.
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1: Last night, Senator Johnson made three main claims. The first one is that a senior medical officer used a newer algorithm identifying COVID-19 adverse events that reduced masking, which basically means it allowed for more safety concerns. And that newer algorithm, second claim, identified 25 additional statistically significant safety signals, including sudden cardiac death, Bell's palsy, pulmonary infarction, and that third, the report says that those new signals were ignored by the FDA, and they chose to prioritize public confidence over scientific transparency. So what do we know? VAERS, the Vaccine Adverse Event Reporting System, collects reports of any health problem that occurs after vaccination. Sometimes they come from clinicians, sometimes, most often, they come from patients. Okay? Now, just because you report it doesn't mean the vaccine caused the event. Reports can be unverified, incomplete, inaccurate, or coincidental. There's been nearly 700 million doses of the vaccine since December 2020 in the United States. There have been less than 40,000 reported deaths following vaccination. The ratio is incredibly low. It's like 0.006%. Compared to other vaccines, it's even low. So let's bring in two experts to test these allegations. Joining me now, former CDC Advisory Committee member on immunization practices, Dr. Noel Brewer, and former FDA Associate Commissioner, Professor Peter Pitts. Let's start with this. Gentlemen, thank you. Do either of you agree with the senator's assessments?
5: No. Absolutely. Okay. It's total nonsense. I'll use the polite word. And, you know, what the COVID situation really proved was that when we all work together, we can accomplish amazing scientific things very quickly with sound science and safety. And the facts just prove that out. And those speaking otherwise have their own agendas, either personal or political, and shame on them and shame on the senator for giving air to it.
1: There is no question that the senator belongs to a party that wants to prove you can't trust the institutions of our democracy. True. But does he have a point that there was a better algorithm and the FDA decided not to use it and that put less safety information into the public sphere? Is that true?
5: No, it totally is not true. In fact, it's the opposite. When you look at all of the numbers, from the clinical studies to the real-world evidence, the COVID vaccine has been very safe and extremely effective and directly responsible for saving tens of millions of lives. And those who are trying to reinvent the science are doing it for their own reasons, personal and political.
6: I'll even
1: Dr. Brewer, is this about... Oh, go ahead. Go ahead, doctor.
6: I agree with everything that's been said, but I'll go even a little farther in saying maybe the algorithm wasn't very good. We know in retrospect, now looking back, that all those claims didn't pan out. The vaccine doesn't cause any of that stuff. We know that based on a lot of evidence. It's like my son. He's 8 years old. He got really excited about the World Cup, and he's picking teams, and he picked it's going to be England, and well, that really didn't work out, and now we're on to a new one. We know we have the evidence to look back and say, no, those claims and those expectations about the future weren't good. It's also true that we don't need to have someone come up with an idea and have that guide all of our nation's vaccine policy. We want to have a strong algorithm that's been tested over time and shown to be the simple best that we can do. Having one scientist advocate for something is an important early step, but we don't need to have the whole nation swung around by one paper in one journal. It doesn't work.
5: You know, there's also there's a very well-known saying that says coincidence is not causation. It's kind of like saying, after this interview, I walked out the door and I fell down and broke my leg. Therefore, talking to Chris Cuomo causes you to break your leg. That's not science. It's voodoo science.
6: And VAERS has all this crazy data. Like,
1: although now 40% of Americans believe it because you just said it, that correlation is the same thing as causation. But let's flip the dynamic for a second. You guys are defending the status quo because you were part of it. And Ron Johnson is playing to the idea that this was emergency use only because you didn't get to test it the way you normally do.

0: and you learned lots of things about it on the fly, and now you want to pretend that it was perfect. Is that a fair criticism? I'll start with you, Dr. Brewer.
1: We have the evidence. It's already been shown. All the things he's complaining about, even in retrospect, aren't good. It's not, those things didn't happen. They're not even a good story. So I feel like he's making up a lot of noise about nothing much. There's a lot of other things to talk about. We have a measles epidemic that's running around the country and killing people. Let's focus on that. Mm. Let's focus on any number of other things, but we don't need to be focusing on this old news and doing it in such a political way.
2: You know, Operation Warp Speed was the ultimate anti-status quo application of science that we've ever seen in real time. You know, the whole scientific community in the U.S. pulled together to do things in new ways and came across with new vaccines in warp speed time that saved tens of millions of lives. The reinvention of what actually happened is absolutely disgusting. Not only is the science being made up, personal attacks are unwarranted, and it's all being done for political reasons. It has nothing to do with science or public health. It's completely about, you know, paying back political debts, which makes it even more disgusting.
1: I'm all with right. you on this. Mr. Pitts. I want our vaccines to get boring again. I want them to be something your doctor gives you and that you can trust, and not that politicians are mucking around in. I think both sides being involved with it is unhelpful. We want vaccines to be independent and part of the backbone of what keeps America safe. Hmm.
0: Transparency. Transparency breeds trust. Even talking to Tony Fauci about it. If we could do it again, there's certainly a lot of things we would do differently. Doctor, thank you very much. Both of you. Appreciate you.
1: Thanks so much.
2: Pleasure.
0: 4 minutes and 30 seconds. Coming up, the crimes of Jeffrey Epstein go beyond Florida and New York. He owned a ranch in New Mexico. There are victims who say, yeah, it happened to me there. That's where it happened. So why is the DOJ withholding files from New Mexico authorities? Why? When it's supposed to be all about transparency. Next.
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20: Let's say this with all candor, like, we absolutely screwed up the comms of the Epstein files, like we just did. But do I think the reason we screwed up the comms is because we were trying to hide something? No. We did release all these files. Did it take longer than it should have taken? Yes. But we did release these files.
0: There are more files that have not been released than what has been released. And what has been released has been redacted in a way we've never seen before. The vice president knows both of those facts. Why does he hide them? I don't know. But New Mexico investigators and the state's attorney general are also saying that's not true. They say the DOJ is hindering their investigation. This isn't Democrats. This is government agencies, okay? In New Mexico, all right, that they want to look into what happened on Epstein's ranch, that there are girls who say they were sexually abused at the ranch outside Santa Fe, and that they can't get the files from the DOJ to look into them and see if there's anybody they can pursue. And I have someone who has been dealing with the process and knows what is legitimate and what is far-fetched. Jennifer Freeman. Why? She's an attorney who represents survivors who say exactly that, like Annie Farmer, who says it happened at the ranch. Why would you stop people from looking at what happened at the ranch? Jennifer joins me now. Counsel, that question isn't to you. The question to you is, what is your best explanation for this disconnect?
21: Between saying Which disconnect? I'm sorry, I'm not quite following that.
0: That the state agencies want to look into it and the DOJ says we're not going to help you.
21: Yeah, that sounds inappropriate and wrongheaded yet again. The Department of Justice in 2019, as you will remember, stopped the New Mexico from investigating. And now, in another effect, they're doing it again. I don't understand that, but I do applaud the New Mexico Attorney General Raul Torres and the New Mexico legislature for actually taking this on.
0: Now, are they taking it on, and do you believe it could be dismissed as political?
21: I don't see this as political. I see, just like I don't see any of this as political. I see what's the machinations around it as political. But what we're dealing with here are crimes against victims and survivors, crimes against girls and young women. That's what we're dealing with. It's not about politics, and it never has been.
0: And you have at least one client who says that the locus of where the crime was committed was at the ranch.
21: Correct. I have more than one client who says that.
0: All right. You know, I mean, because we have farmer's name. That's why mm-hmm. I was putting it out there and giving you that opportunity. And in terms of what you've come to believe as someone who's been dealing with this and trying to get the transparency, what do you think of what the vice president just said? That, look, we've released basically everything that we have, and the messaging wasn't great, but it wasn't because we didn't want to release things.
21: It's just not so. As you said in your intro, more documents remain unreleased than released. And the documents that were released improperly with over-redaction of co-conspirators, under redaction of victim identifying information, very hurtful, and other aspects of that Epstein Files Transparency Act were not complied with, such as they were supposed to provide a redaction list with specifics. I redacted this document because of this reason. Instead, they just dumped it all out there and said, okay, and we're done.
0: If they get the DOJ to give them more, I would please invite you back on to tell me what they should be looking for and what kinds of things would be helpful in your assessment. Counsel, thank you.
21: Always good to be with you.
0: All right, Jennifer Freeman, be well. 4 minutes and 15 seconds. You ever wonder why we see a lot of money being raised to treat diseases? Walkathons, bike-a-thons, telethons, right? But there are never any cures. Why? I got somebody who says he can tell you why. But more importantly, he can tell you what will be better, and it's not a new idea, but it has to be done now. Next.
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11: You know, we spend more than $250 billion each year in the U.S. on medical research. And I'm not saying that's bad, but I'm saying, like, are we doing this the right way? Because obesity is going up, hypertension is going up, diabetes is going up, heart disease is going up, and everybody keeps saying that prevention is everything, and yet all the things that we should be preventing are getting worse. So my next guest says, will you put me on? There's an answer. He's the co-founder of the American Center for Cures. That's the key word. Lou Weisbach. Lou, thank you very much for taking the opportunity.
12: Thank you, Chris. I appreciate being on.
11: So what needs to change?
12: So right now, in the area of cures, it's nobody's job to cure anything. If you think about it this way, if in the next 20 years we don't cure Parkinson's, we don't cure Alzheimer's, tell me one person that's going to lose their job. So there's the way that things get done in America and anywhere in the world are you have to have the five pillars of success, which means you have to have enough money, you have to have the right leadership, you have to have the right business model, you have to have accountability and a sense of urgency. That does not exist in the world of prevention and cures at all, period, end of sentence. And so we sat down actually during the Clinton administration with Rick Boxer, who's on the National Cancer Advisory Board. And we said, if we took a blank sheet of paper and we wanted to cure disease, how would we go about that? And we realized that none of those things existed. And we had a bill in Congress, bipartisan, co-sponsored by Joe Lieberman, Kay Bailey Hutchinson, Thad Cochran, and Tom Carper. It went nowhere. But the amazing thing that's happened through all these years of fighting for this is that when Donald Trump cut funding on research, it took the whole research community and it caught them off guard and they felt like they had no future anymore. And they turned to our model, which is a model of accountability and having a six-year plan to wipe out Alzheimer's, to wipe out Parkinson's. And all of a sudden, we became in vogue and the heads of people were in line to hear what we had to say, including the moonshot on cancer from Joe Biden, including Stand Up to Cancer people. And it's catching hold. So we decided to use this opportunity when the country is more divided than ever to take this one issue that's the exact same issue for everybody in America, rich or poor, regardless of ethnicity, Democrat or Republican, and say, we now have a 100% issue. Disease is the same thing, Chris, for your family, as for people living on the street, as for veterans, exact same issue. And we're not doing anything about it. So we now have a bill that we're going to bring to Congress, but we're not going to be able to get it through unless the public demands it. The people in Congress with an 11% approval rating, and they keep getting reelected, and I've heard you talk about that before as well, says we have to demand from them, if they want our vote in the midterm, we have to demand from them immediate passage of the American Center for Cures. Because not only is it going to end some of the most horrific diseases that we have, but financially it makes sense for the country as well. Because we're going to be selling $750 billion worth of bonds, over a six-year period, $125 billion each year. And the interest on that in the first year is $6 billion, $12 billion in the second year. If our only success was ending diabetes, we would save the federal government $750 billion a year and growing.
11: But
12: so
11: Lou,
12: this plan,
11: Lou,
12: yes.
11: You're making an assumption that things can be cured. What Big Pharma would tell you, what a lot of researchers would tell you is that is the goal. But really, the best you can do with a lot of things is just treat them because they're too complicated to actually eradicate.
12: So what Big Pharma will tell you, and I want to make one thing really clear. Big Pharma does a great job. And especially, Chris, for you and my family, and every day when we're not feeling well or our kids aren't feeling well, you can go to a drugstore and get immediate relief. But Big Pharma's job is not to cure. And Big Pharma's not spending their money trying to cure because there's no money in cures. There's money in treatment. And so I salute Big Pharma, and they do a great job. But we need something whose actual responsibility and accountability is around curing diseases and is their only mission. So just think about it this way. If Tim Cook was in charge of curing Alzheimer's, for example, the head of Apple, and he had $36 billion and he could run his business any way he wanted to, with AI today and with all the accumulated knowledge and knowing how a CEO runs a business and knows they're accountable and responsible. I ran a public company. I ran a company for 27 years. If I didn't get the job done, I'm gone. And my shareholders lose money. And so we don't have that in healthcare at all. And we need to have that in healthcare. So the American Center for Cures is going to make that happen. And I'll tell you an interesting story. I reached out today to one of the biggest real estate companies in the world, Cushman Wakefield, and explained what we were doing. They sent out this morning to 52,000 employees around the world, and I'm doing this with every major company, a letter in endorsing what we're doing and saying stand up and do reels. Yeah, and stand up and do reels about people that you've lost in your family that if the American Center for Cures had been established years ago, would still be with you.
11: Smart. Look, Lou, we got to change something because what we're doing is not working. I'm happy to give you the platform as the co-founder of the American Center for Cures, and that platform will continue. Good luck going forward, and thanks for being with us.
12: We'll be right back. Thank you.
11: Lou Weiss.
4: As veterans, we've dealt with noise, from chains clanking as they're clamped onto cargo to orders coming down the chain of command. 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
11: I think what we're seeing in terms of what has to change in our politics, people often say, give me solutions, give me solutions. I'll give you one little micro solution, okay? What is someone for? What do they want to do? What are they about? What is their principle? Look at that and not just what they're against. Try that. Leland Vitter, right now. I'm for him.
21: Thank you, and I am for you. See, we can. It's two of us.
11: It's two more than I had before.
21: Well, got to start somewhere, right, Chris? Great show. Excellent point. And that is where we pick up. What will be said? What will Donald Trump be for in his address to the nation tomorrow night? And we have sort of an idea today, gave us an idea of where American politics are right now. They are entirely dominated by litmus tests on both sides that completely ignore the truth in the middle. For both parties, it is now more important to repeat the syllabus of those parties, the truth that you must repeat ad nauseum, rather than just tell the truth and let the American people decide for themselves who has the better ideas, who has the better solutions, who has the better way forward for our country. That's our Why It Matters segment tonight. Republicans cannot admit Joe Biden won the 2020 election. Democrats cannot say what a woman is and cannot tell you that only women can get pregnant. Welcome to 2026. That's where we're at. every channel came on the air tonight and talked about the dangers of Donald Trump's DNI, that's Director of National Intelligence nominee Jay Clayton, refusing to say who won the 2020 election. It is not a hard question to answer. It is just very complicated for Republicans, especially for those who really want to work for Donald Trump.
0: Who won the 2020 election?
1: Like I said, I'm not going to get into that with you.
0: But you do have an obligation to be honest and forthright with the committee.
1: Is anything that I just said not honest or forthright?
0: Yes, you're not being honest or forthright. Who won the 2020 election?
1: I think I've answered
0: election?
1: The question. We can keep doing this.
0: Well, we're going to keep doing it because you're not being honest and forthright with the
1: committee. I'm not going to engage in the theater.
21: He also appears to not really be that good at this, which is politics. Let me give you just a suggested answer. Senator, multiple states ignored their own election rules and laws in ways that massively favored Democrats. As a result, Joe Biden received the necessary 270 Electoral College votes. See, it is really not that hard. But instead, we are at the point where people are chosen solely based on their devotion and loyalty to the party line. Now, this is not just for Republicans. And Democrats who are all dancing around saying, look, the DNI nominee can't say this, got news for you. Because something even simpler than who won the election is gender. You know, boys and girls. We all learned it in first grade. Birds and the bees. But the left now is so afraid of their base that they cannot state the most obvious facts like men and women. Here are two top university officials. One, at least, is the head of a medical school stumped on basic biology.
22: The vast majority of pregnancies are in women, and I have absolutely no problem with using the word pregnant women. I use it myself.
23: Has a non-biological woman ever had a baby?
22: A transgender person can.
23: That's not a biological woman. Can someone have a uterus and not be a woman? Just say yes or no. Can they?
24: Again, I would need
23: that's
24: your gentle ladies.
23: That's what your medical school is promoting.
21: Yeah, and before you say those are just medical school folks that receive billions of dollars of funding, how can we forget a nominee for the U.S. Supreme Court?
25: Can you provide a definition for the word woman?
26: Can I provide a definition?
25: Mm-hmm.
26: No.
25: Yeah.
26: I can't.
25: You can't?
26: Not in
25: okay.
26: this context.
25: So
26: I'm not a biologist.
21: You watch this show because we call out both sides. Both sides are failing America because they are so dedicated to repeating the party line. They are so scared of their own party. This couldn't be more important ahead of President Trump's speech tomorrow night. Already, some are saying it will be full of lies. AOC says TV networks shouldn't air it. Some Republicans say, get ready for proof Trump really did win 2020. We here have to wait for the facts. In a moment, Republican strategist Tiffany Smiley, News Nation contributor Chris Saliza, first News Nation's Kelly Meyer at the White House with, oddly enough, a very tight-lipped White House about what the president will talk about tomorrow.
27: That's true. The most we've heard about this speech is from the president himself, and he couldn't help himself yesterday when we were in there in the Oval Office, give a little bit of a preview. But we haven't heard much, to your point, Leland. And this time tomorrow, President Trump will be back there in the Oval Office speaking about what he has promised will be, quote, a very big news. And we're learning more tonight about just what that news may be. Part of his speech is expected to focus on foreign meddling in the U.S. elections, they claim. CBS reporting tonight it's about China specifically, and evidence showing Beijing compromised U.S. voter data. The president himself here teasing a very big announcement. Caroline Leavitt, though, today shutting down any scoops by saying, quote, the truth is nobody knows yet what President Trump will ultimately say, which is why everyone should tune in. And the midterms, we know, just 111 days away. President Trump also expected to keep pushing for his Save America Act. Leland.
21: All right, Kelly Meyer, thank you very much. Tiffany Smiley, Chris Saliza, welcome to you both. Tiffany, I want to start with you, not on the facts, but on the

0: conservative political commentators. This is embarrassing. Ossoff is going to cruise to re-election when the GOP does stuff like this. Tiffany, is Eric wrong?
1: I mean, look, I know no one in politics that loses graciously. We know Hillary Clinton claimed that the election was stolen. Kamala Harris said that America is racist. So this happens on both sides of the aisle. But you are correct. I think the more the Republicans look backwards to 2020 and fail to just call out what really did happen, that there were irregularities in our voting system in 2020. We had states that overturned their voting laws that went against their constitution.
0: Which Clinton could have said today, but evidently it didn't come to him. That to me is more of a problem. That to me is more of a problem, is that the Director of National Intelligence couldn't come up with this. But again, you say, why point this out? And I ask, is Eric Erickson wrong on the politics? Voters in the middle, the voters who watch this program, who believe in right and wrong, not left and right, don't like this. They want to know how they're going to afford groceries.
1: Right. Well, and perhaps maybe he just wasn't prepped for that question accurately. I don't know what the politics were behind it. But what the country does know is that Joe Biden was elected and we suffered the consequences of his policies that were leading us off a cliff in this country. And Donald Trump made the biggest political comeback in American history and is now getting us back on track. So I was saying the more that Republicans focus in the rearview mirror, the more opportunity Ossoff has to win and candidates in these swing states have to win. Republicans should be talking about inflation. They should be talking about the future, how President Trump and Republican policies are better
0: elections, for elections are about the future. So listen, yes. I think Tiffany brings up a great point. How could you not, after every other confirmation hearing, had this question? How could the White House's political operation not have briefed him?
2: If that's the case, you got to get rid of those people. Yeah, I mean, it's ridiculous because if he's not ready for that. That said, it's an easy answer, even one that can appease Donald Trump broadly, which is, look, there are lots of evidence of irregularities. Joe Biden was the president of the United States. That's it. And then you just keep saying the same answer. Tiffany is right. Like, all this debate about how much about the 2020 election is going to be in Donald Trump's speech. You know how much of the 2020 election should be in Donald Trump's speech tomorrow night to the American public? 0%. Because no swing persuadable voter is going to be like, oh, that is. No, it's exactly what you said. Gas prices, right? Housing, groceries.
0: No swing voter is sitting there going, you know, I was going to vote for a Democrat, but now that I've heard that China meddled in the election.
2: That's it. There's just no. And so it should be affordability, affordability, affordability. He's not almost certainly, just because we've seen what he's done in speech, probably not going to do that. He should.
0: Okay, but I want to stick with you on this.
2: Okay.
0: Am I right to compare the 2020 election and what is a woman? And it is a problem for both parties.
2: Yes, because what both of those responses reflect is being paralyzed in fear of your own base, right? So the inability to say, look, I know that President Trump thinks there were, you know, all these things. I've not seen the data or
0: whatever. You
2: can say one sentence to get over it. You can also say, look, a woman is someone who is a uterus, like a biological. She says, I'm not a biologist. All you have to say is, look, I'm not an expert, but here's what biology suggests.
0: Or
2: a woman has this. They're afraid of their basis to the extent to which they do more damage with their dumb answer than they would with a one sentence answer where you're like, okay.
0: Okay, so Tiffany, here's the question. Because you are a student of politics and political strategy. I would submit that whichever party has candidates who are willing to buck their base on these issues is the ones who are going to be successful.
1: Yeah, I agree. And I don't think the Republicans necessarily need to buck the base on this issue at all. I think what they need to focus on also is the Save America Act, which, Leland, we know that 68% of Americans support this, and they support when you break it down, they also support getting non-citizens off of voter rolls. Rank-and-file Democrats even support this act. And I think that's what Donald Trump will talk about tomorrow and start to lay out for the American people, because it is a bipartisan issue. Yeah. There, you know,
0: voter ID, certainly, vote
1: is one too many in this country.
2: I don't disagree. Tiffany is right on the polling. Yeah. Voter ID polls. Well, the only thing I will say is, to me, it's like campaign finance reform on the left. If you ask people, do we need to get money out of politics? They say yes. If it is
0: just not the money that goes to

0: Well, and if it's an election about campaign finance reform and the economy being bad, they vote on the economy. So that's
1: the issue. This is something that Trump is going to talk about tomorrow, which is communism. And tie the Democratic Party to communism. This is a new ad, Reagan and Trump on communism.
0: Mm-hmm.
2: If we lose freedom here, there's no place to escape to. This is the last stand on earth.
3: The Stars and Stripes cast the hammer and sickle into oblivion before, and we will do it again.
0: So, what Republicans need is an energized Republican base. They don't have it right now. Very typical of a party when you control the White House, the House, and the Senate. Your party tends to be less energetic. The party out of power is. The communist, democratic, socialist taking over message, I think, is smart in terms of trying to rally the Republican base. Yeah, you got to reach persuadable voters, but you have to find a way to get the voters. The Trump voters who voted for him in 16 and 2024, they didn't really turn out in 2022. They turned out sort of in 2018. You've got to find a way to turn them.
1: There's a few ways to get people to vote or to buy something. One of them is making them scared. Mm-hmm. Is the base, the Republican base, scared enough of Democratic, Socialist, Communist, whatever you want to call them, to motivate them?
4: Well, yeah, and I think the Democrat base has gone so far left that we are talking about socialism. We are talking about communism, you know, a day I thought I would never see in my lifetime. But here we are. And it all started, I believe, when Joe Biden's administration lied to the American people about his health. And the American people started to wake up, and they started to not care about Democrat or Republican necessarily, but they started to care about this country. And it created this vacuum for Democrats to fraction off and go so far left and insane that Americans want common sense back. Now, what does that messaging look like? I think the Republicans have yet to nail that heading into the midterms, but they have a unique opportunity to do that in the face of what the Democrats are playing.
1: It's a good point in terms of the canvas is still blank in terms of who wins this ground. Chris, Tiffany, thank you very much. Coverage, of course, here tomorrow night for the president's speech. Might talk about Iran as well. President Trump says the Iranians better toe the line or else. Coming up next, why they don't believe him.
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19: News coming out of the Hill Nation Summit. I'm Trevor Shirley, News Nation Washington correspondent. On Wednesday, prominent voices from across the political aisle kicking off the second annual Hill Nation Summit, including FCC Chairman Brendan Carr. The chairman today discussing his proposal to end the commission's local TV ownership cap. It restricts station groups from reaching more than 39% of U.S. households. Carr says the repeal would allow more investment in local journalism.
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24: Very hard last night. Very, very hard. Probably hit him hard again tonight.
25: We're going to hit him very hard tonight. And we're going to hit him hard tomorrow.
24: We're going to hit him very hard tonight. We're going to hit him very hard tomorrow night. We're going to hit him very hard the night after. And then next week it gets really bad for them.
1: You get it? We are hitting them really, really hard. Really hard. Every day, and this is no disrespect to the U.S. military, they're doing what they're ordered to do. The U.S. air campaign continues to hit Iran really hard. What we are hitting is Iran's military targets along the Strait of Hormuz. But the Iranians do not care. No matter how hard we hit, it does not matter to them. It's not how hard we hit them, it is what we hit. And the Iranians have accepted destruction of some military targets along the Strait of Hormuz. For right now, they view it as the cost of doing business. Former U.S. Ambassador to NATO, Ambassador Kurt Volker, is with us. Ambassador, I wrote in War Notes today, targets set going forward, decapitation strikes and targeted assassinations, seizing oil infrastructure, hitting supply lines from Pakistan, dismantling internal security sites that would be used to stop a rebellion. One, what's stopping the administration from doing that? And two, would that change the Iranians' calculus?
26: Right. The only thing that's going to change the Iranians' calculus is if they believe we are committed to regime change, that we are going to do whatever it takes to get the current regime out of power and put in place something that the Iranian people will be happy with and that we can deal with. They don't believe we have the will to do that, so they are going to stare us down.
1: Okay. By staring us down, they don't seem to care about what America is bombing right now. Why not?
26: Because it doesn't affect the stability of the regime. They can lose, you know, an air defense system here. They can lose some ships or missiles in another place. They have enough that is hard to hit. And it doesn't take much for them to deny access to the Strait of Hormuz. They take out one commercial ship, all the shippers, all the insurers don't want to take any risks. And so they can exercise denial of use of the Persian Gulf very cheaply, and it would take an awful lot, you know, regime change level commitment to get us to the point where we would actually overcome what the Iranians are trying to do.
1: J.D. Vance, who negotiated the deal that now has completely fallen apart, was on Joe Rogan earlier. Take a listen.
0: I guess my summary view, Joe, is that I, of course, can't predict the future. I don't know exactly where this is going to go. But I think fundamentally we are on the right trajectory. It's just going to be really messy, and there's going to be a lot of stops and starts.
1: That is saying effectively that the Iranians can be punished or cajoled into doing what we want short of this regime change level commitment you lay out.
26: Yeah, I don't agree with that, because the Iranians can't even pretend to say, oh, yeah, OK, we'll reach an agreement now. Yes, we'll reopen the Gulf. No more tariffs, no more strikes. And they'll let that go for a week or two, and then they'll do it again. We can't take them at their word. There is no such thing as an agreement. We have to know the character of the regime, and they will do everything we've seen them do for 47 years going forward until they're stopped.
1: The people who are sitting this out are the Israelis, who would love nothing more than an excuse to punch the Iranians and to deliver knockout blows. At the same time, the Iranians aren't hitting Israel. Two Wall Street Journal headline: Trump leads towards expanding U.S. military operations. Reportedly, he has been briefed on a couple of different options. But I think the more important headline is 100 House Democrats vote to cut off aid to Israel, showcasing party shift. The fact of the matter is that the Israelis, I think, are going to have to start thinking we might be on our own, which oftentimes means they are more willing to be aggressive than less.
26: Yes. I'm sure the Israelis are already assuming that something will go wrong here and they will have to look out for their own security. In the short term, I'm pretty sure the U.S. is telling Israel, don't attack anybody, don't do anything, we got this, we want to keep oil and gas prices down, we will manage this, don't you mess it up. And the Israelis are saying, okay, you go do that, and we'll see how it goes. But if in the end of the day, Hezbollah is still there attacking us, or Iran is attacking us, we're going to go after them. And we say, okay, we'll make sure that doesn't happen. All this is doing is just kicking everything down the road.
1: Right. As long as the Iranian regime stays in place, they are going to continue doing what they've done for 47 years. You pointed out Hezbollah. Now as well, they have not given up on the religious war. Ambassador Kurt Volker, good to see you as always. Thank you. Decision Desk HQ had the best polling average in 2024, called the election for President Trump almost an hour ahead of time. Their new forecast from the midterms may shock you. That's next.
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1: There's a lot of people who talk about what's going to happen in the midterm elections 111 days from now. We actually have real data and models, and they're some of the best in the business, if not the best. Our friends at Decision Desk HQ correctly called the 2024 election nearly an hour before any other network. And out today with some brand new numbers, Scott Tranter here, Director of Data Science at DDHQ, co-host of the Party Lines podcast, Kurt Bardella, is here for jokes and analysis.
30: He's wearing jeans, for the record.
1: And look, he's long so day good. Math. He's long day so math. Good, we let him wear jeans.
30: Yeah.
1: 2026 midterm as of July 14th. 40% Democrats control both chambers. 36 Republicans control both chambers. Big data word. It seems as though that means it's correlated. It can go either way in a big swing.
30: Definitely correlated. And the other undertone here is, look, Kurt is over here. He's a pundit. His job is to tell you what he thinks his side's going to be. There are Republicans on the other side. The data says this is much more of a toss-up than people realize.
1: What are people missing in the data in terms of how they want to believe their side or the other side that shows this?
30: Look, what the data shows us is, at least in the House, gerrymandering on both sides has made the number of seats that are flippable much smaller, and then the margin in the House is thin already. And then on the Senate side, look, it is a democratically favored environment. The Republicans have so many seats that they can defend, and they're at least ahead in a lot of them.
1: It's a democratic environment, but it's a Republican map, so you
30: exactly.
1: Got that going against each other. John Fetterman, Democrat of Pennsylvania, has a way that this map would look much better for Republicans. Take a listen.
9: Rogers just barely lost in 24. And now, you know, if El Sayed wins, then that puts Michigan, you know, much more in play for us and would require us to spend more money. Here's more Democrats defund the police. You know, here we are back to part of the worst impulses that we just can't resist. You know, we forgot the crazy things that we've said, and that cost us the election in 2024.
30: Kurt, how are Democrats forgetting just 2 years ago the lessons?
10: Well, they shouldn't. And if you want to talk about stealing defeat from the jaws of victory, this is something that we're seeing Democrats right now leaning into with some of these primary battles. And they're not remembering that what works in New York City may not work in a general election in Michigan. And that's the thing. I don't care who wins the primary. I don't care if you've had success in those. That doesn't tell me anything. It's about the general election. And these people on the left, and I understand where they're coming from, and I get their passion. They don't understand that what works in a primary will not correlate or translate into a general. You will send a majority
30: this is,
10: to Republicans.
30: This is Michigan. This is the case study in Michigan. Abdu al-Sayed is beating Haley Stevens in the primary, 41.4 to 35.4. This is the Democratic Senate primary polling DDHQ average. Then we look at who is supporting them. Black voters overwhelmingly for Haley Stevens. White voters for Abdu al-Sayed, who's the terrorist-adjacent Medicare for all socialism guy. College educated, no surprise, Abdu al-Sayed. Identify as socialist, Abdu al-Sayed. Scott, where is there enough wealthy or downwardly mobile, college educated, angry women to win a general election in Michigan?
17: Yeah. Potentially a primary in a general, not enough. You've got to widen it out. You've got to be a broad appeal. And that's why it's funny. The Glenn Gary identifies them socialist. Yes, he is winning that category, but that is maybe 4 to 10%, 5 to 10% of the total electorate. He's got to be winning larger swaths to have a chance in the general.
30: Okay, and the issues for Abdu al-Sayed are coming out even more significantly. A couple of them from the Free Beacon. Abdu al-Sayed wants Medicare for all from cradle to grave. His psychiatrist's wife doesn't accept Medicare or any insurance at all. Socialism for thee, not for me. And his father-in-law, quote, Abdu al-Sayed's father-in-law, a top donor to an al-Sayed super PAC, is among the top leaders of Muslim Brotherhood organization linked to terror funding. It's part of his role with the Islamic Society of North America, which the federal government linked to the financing of Hamas. Tayyab Jukaba contributes at least $5,000 to the organization annually. How do you put in your model, Scott, what this does, not to primary voters, but to general election voters?
17: Well, look, you can't take statements like that and quantify it for a forecast. Where it does show up, though, when Mike Rogers starts running political ads, which he will. You know, we're about a month away from the primary, and if Abdu al-Sayed wins, you bet Mike Rogers, former intel agent, part of the government, a real old-school neocon, is going to run on this issue. And, you know, Michigan voters tend to be a little bit more center-right, if not firmly in the center on national security issues.
10: Yeah, Democrats, the lesson here is not just from years past in recent time. Look at Republicans back in the Tea Party days when they ran people like Todd Akin, Christy O'Donnell, people who were so far outside of the mainstream window of tolerance.
30: Look at Herschel Walker in Georgia.
10: Yeah. Those people never got seated. They never became United States senators, and Democrats lost races that they could have been competitive. Republicans have lost races in the past that they should have won. Democrats are about to follow that same trajectory, and again, after Election Day, when everyone wonders, what happened? What went wrong? Historically, we win in the midterm elections in an off-year time with an opposition president, with the economy doing badly. Why did it go south? This is the reason why, right here, the reason why Gary Peters endorsed Haley Stevens and not Abdu al-Sayed, like he said today at the Hill Nation Summit with Joe Kay.
30: Yeah, what's stunning to me is how bad of a candidate Haley Stevens is just out on the stump. How that works with Mike Rogers, that may be the ultimate test going forward. Kurt Bardella, Scott Traynor, gents, thank you very much. There is a potential game changer for the television news landscape on the horizon. For over 20 years, no local broadcast company has been allowed to reach more than 39% of households. That limited competition with services like Netflix, Prime, which can literally go anywhere. Earlier today, FCC Chairman Brendan Carr announced that the commission will vote to lift this longstanding broadcast cap.
1: Here's the chairman at the Hill Nation Summit earlier today.
0: This 39% rule that was meant to constrain the power of the national program has been doing the exact opposite. It's really been holding back local broadcasters from reaching the scale necessary to invest in local news and journalism reporting. I think we need a change from the status quo.
1: FCC Chairman Brendan Carr with us now. Mr. Chairman, good to see you. The 39% rule was meant to constrain the power of the national program. It has been doing exactly the opposite. What do you mean by that?
4: Well, most people, when they turn on their TV, they don't really realize all of the different players that are at play in the broadcast ecosystem. So on the one hand, you've got what we call the national programmer. So that's like Fox and Paramount, Disney, Comcast. They create most of the TV shows that most people watch. But on the other hand, you've got these thousands of individual local TV stations that are the ones that produce local news, local information, live at 5, live at 6. And historically, the FCC has tried to have a balance between those New York and Hollywood interests of the national programmers and the actual local anchors that a lot of people love and trust. That balance has gotten way out of whack because there's a rule that was designed to keep the national programmers small, but what it's turned out to do is kept their competitors, the local broadcasters, small. And what we need are local broadcasters at scale that can invest in real news, real reporting that communities can love and trust.
1: The argument against this is that there will be a consolidation of local TV stations, almost what's happened to local newspapers. And now there is communities without newspapers. How do you make sure that doesn't happen to TV stations?
4: Well, there's a couple arguments against the FCC. One, people argue that we don't have the legal authority to do this, that only Congress can do this. And to that, I would say Republicans and Democrat leaders of the FCC have not agreed with that position. I think newspapers is actually an interesting analogy because the FCC had a similar rule in place that stopped newspaper investment from happening, from companies investing in newspapers. And with that rule, we actually saw thousands of newspapers go under. So if you really care about local news, local information, okay, it's important that we allow those entities to reach some sort of scale.
1: Yeah, I grew up in local news. It was an incredible training ground for me. Nexstar, our parent company here at News Nation, is obviously the largest owner of local television stations in the country. The FCC's statement, the Nexstar statement on the FCC decision, the FCC's decision to review the national television ownership cap is a welcome and long overdue step toward bringing broadcast regulation into the modern media marketplace. Those rules existed, were last updated before Netflix streamed a single movie, before the first iPhone, before Instagram existed. The flip side of this, though, is that 13 states now, led by attorney generals, Democratic attorney generals, have joined an antitrust lawsuit to block the Nexstar-Tenga merger. What is the motivation, then, of those attorney generals if it is not to save local news, as they claim?
4: Well, I think it's a very quixotic endeavor. Even the publisher of the New York Times, Sulzberger, recently wrote that 80% of local journalism jobs have been lost in recent years. So if you're okay with the status quo, if you're okay with the trajectory that we're on, then I think it's fine for you to try to block deals like this. But I think we should give local news, local journalists a fighting chance, because there's a future where if we do nothing, we'll still have TV stations in big markets, but outside of some number of station group size, you're going to start to see local TV stations go the way of newspapers. I just don't think that's a good thing for the country. Some people like the way things are. They think there's enough balance from their perspective. But I look at these trend lines, and it's just very concerning. I don't want to leave this job and say, you know, I did nothing.
1: Yeah, well, you've certainly done a lot. You've obviously been involved in this. You've also taken on the networks themselves, the ownership companies, as you talked about, the national broadcasters on a number of issues. President Trump has a speech tomorrow night in prime time, 9 p.m. Typically, the White House asks the networks for time, is the way this used to work. Alexandria Ocasio-Cortez, possible presidential candidate, believes in this case for President Trump's speech, the networks should not air it. Take a listen.
18: I don't think that we should be contributing to any platforming of lies about our election. Many news outlets oftentimes sometimes may receive transcripts. And I think that we have an ethical obligation to not air things that undermine our election that are not rooted in evidence.
1: Should the networks air President Trump's speech tomorrow night?
4: Of course, yeah. I think it's going to be a really important newsworthy.

0: Ben, anytime the President of the United States stands up there in prime time to deliver information or news or content, I think broadcasters should want to make sure the American public can see that. And I think you see a lot of Democrats like AOC, and obviously they want complete and total control over the news and information that American people want. But let people hear directly from the president, mm-hmm. unmediated by anybody. And people are smart enough, they can make their own mind up. But yeah, I do think that this is something that the American people have every right to be able to get over the airwaves.
1: You said they want to, they should want to, the network should want to, and the American people have a right. Do you think the networks have a responsibility in terms of their TV licenses, the local broadcasters and the networks themselves, in terms of public interest, have a responsibility to air it?
0: Well, look, broadcasters are fundamentally different than all other, you know, means of distribution,
1: yeah, I'm whether talking
0: it's cable or podcasts, and broadcasters have a responsibility and an obligation to operate in the public interest. In terms of being, you know, more specific than that here, I'll avoid sort of generating the headline on this one, but I do think it's one that, you know, a lot of people are going to be interested in and want to see.
1: All right, fair enough. Chairman Brendan Carr, thank you very much.
0: Yep, good to see you.
1: Good to see you. First wrote about this in War Notes, your chance for an inside look at the show every day. It is free. We're now on Substack. Paid subscribers get daily dispatch videos, break down the topics of the day just after our editorial meeting at 12:30 Eastern. Sometimes we send out a free preview. We'll see at Leland Vittert on social media. I must apologize to my mother. This is indelicate. There is a parasite spreading across America, causing explosive diarrhea that lasts a month. Hundreds are in the hospital. Doctors don't know how to stop it, and they don't know where it's coming from.
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15: Gastrointestinal bug is spreading through several states.
16: Taco Bell says it's voluntarily removing some ingredients from select restaurants as a precautionary measure.
17: The CDC reports more than 7,000 possible cases across 34 states.
18: A handful of cases are in California, and that's likely an undercount.
19: The symptoms are profuse watery diarrhea, abdominal cramping, pain, nausea. You have the potential to see a lot of dehydration.
20: The symptoms are lingering and it's really debilitating, and you do have to be proactive.
1: I hope you already had dinner. For those of you who did not, we apologize. Doctors can't find the source of the parasite causing the explosion of explosive diarrhea. Thousands are sick in almost 40 states. Some patients describing their pain is feeling like they're going to burst. And actually, you may already have this disease. It can linger dormant in our stomachs for a month and then, well, arrive. The incubation period is making finding the source of this, which they think is some kind of food, all the harder. Senior fellow at the Harvard Kennedy School, former White House COVID-19 response coordinator, Dr. Ashish Jha, joins us. You seem with pursed lips. Is that because of my description or what might be happening to everybody?
21: First of all, Leland, thanks for having me back, even on this topic.
1: Yes.
21: Look, pursed lips are obviously a lot of people are suffering through this, and it's bad. And we've got to get on top of this, and we have got to get it under control. And I think we can, but we've got to be much more active and aggressive.
1: And by getting on top of it, we have to figure out what food, either lettuce or berries or some unwashed food that's causing this, right?
21: Yep. And because of that delayed incubation period that you described, 2 to 4 weeks, it's really important to get on this stuff, on top of this stuff early, that the earliest cases should be identified, and then we should figure out what the food source is. Unfortunately, that window has already closed. This has spread so far. I am not convinced we are going to find the one or two original sources. It may be multiple sources now. It's spread in so many places. So this is going to be tough to get it under control.
1: So what is, and I hate to make this reference, but as somebody who went to college and occasionally frequented Taco Bell, how do you tell the difference from this parasite with a long name versus just kind of what happens after Taco Bell sometimes?
21: Yeah. Not to pick on Taco Bell, but norovirus is a very common GI bug. People get that all the time. Lasts 2 to 3 days. Often you get it a couple of days after eating something bad. It gets better. The problem with cyclospora is, again, that 2 to 4 week incubation period. And then the symptoms can literally last for 4, 6, 8 weeks of watery diarrhea. So pretty miserable. You can tell this is not.
1: I don't mean to pick on Taco Bell. There's times that we all made Taco Bell in our lives. I have to love social media at this moment. Katie Miller, right-wing conservative, whatever you want to call her, podcaster, put on Instagram 6 weeks postpartum, and she has figured out her new diet that included unwashed lettuce and berries and everything else. Which I don't know why it made me laugh, but the point that of it, I guess, I think it seems like there's probably a lot of people who have this right who don't know, which also is making it even harder to find the source.
21: Yeah, no question about it. Because of that incubation period, it is very hard. Now, some people thankfully have very mild symptoms. So maybe mild diarrhea, a couple of days, they get better. But a lot of people end up having that prolonged disease. Now, the good news here, Leland, is we can treat.
1: So what you're saying is the people who are perhaps wishing for this is the summer hot girl diet don't really understand how bad it can be.
21: Oh, yeah. Sorry, I did not. Yeah, this is not something you want. I mean,
1: so is there anything you can do to not get it? Is it simply just like don't eat at fast food restaurants? Is it wash all your vegetable? If we don't know how people get it, how do we tell them what to do?
21: Yeah, here's what I would say. Here's what I'm telling my friends and family, which is avoid. I mean, I hate to say this, but like lettuce is probably the biggest culprit. So like really, really wash your lettuce very, very carefully. If you can avoid it, you should avoid it. Anytime you can have, you're eating fruits or vegetables, if you can cook it, it's going to be a lot better. But raw fruits and vegetables, which generally are pretty healthy, not great right now until we figure out what the sources are and we get this under control.
1: I'm just thinking to myself that I'm on a little bit of a diet and I just started eating sandwiches only wrapped in lettuce. Oh, boy.
21: Yeah.
1: All right. Doc, thank you as always. Great perspective.
21: Always
1: good to see you. One thing
21: good
1: for tomorrow, actually, on this story when we come back.
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7: Let's start with this food supply issue that is concerning to Americans with this parasite called cyclosporiasis. Mm-hmm. I know the CDC and the FDA take the lead on investigations like this, but USDA has a big hand in food safety. What can you tell Americans who may be worried about things like produce at the grocery store?
8: Yeah, I think, listen, America still remains the hallmark in the world for the safest, the most affordable, the healthiest food. Washing your fruits and vegetables, you're right, it is an FDA issue, not USDA, but just from a food supply issue. Washing your fruit and vegetables, being diligent in where you are, but our food supply, again, the best in the world. It's safe.
1: All right. Quite the punt by Agriculture Secretary Brooke Rollins at the Hill Nation Summit today. The watery explosive diarrhea thing, according to her, is not her problem, but instead the FDA's. Katie is with us. It got me thinking that the FDA might have a little bit of a fighting chance if they hadn't fired Marty McCarry for refusing vapes for kids.
9: That's a good point. I think Marty McCarry would.
1: And McCarry was a GI doc, too. It would probably be helpful, right?
9: Yeah, it would be helpful, actually. The CDC is also in charge of investigating breakouts like this, so we'll see if they can figure out what's happening. But I think this just goes to my advice of everybody should just be eating more beef, more steak for all.
1: More steak.
9: The vegetables are constantly
1: attacking
9: us.
1: Steak's expensive. I'm coming to your house next time.
9: Or chicken. But you know what?
1: That's expensive,
9: too. The vegetables are always attacking us. And I think it's time that we just let them have their moment. They're fighting back. And we just move on with letting
1: them have their lives. Revenge of the veggie.
9: Indeed. Yes.
1: All right. You heard it here first,
9: folks. No, we hope that they figure it out because it's very scary. So, all right.
1: Have a good show.
9: See you tomorrow. Hello, and welcome to Kate House Tonight. Well, for the first time, we're seeing inside the Ohio House of Horrors, where 16 children were left living in filth and neglect with their parents and grandparents, who are all in custody, facing very serious charges. Tonight, we're speaking with the mother's attorney, and he says she's a victim, too, laying the groundwork for a very interesting defense strategy. That's coming up in just a minute, but first, the United States carried out multiple rounds of strikes on Iran throughout the day, targeting the regime's ability to threaten ships transiting the Strait of Hormuz. The reinstated U.S. blockade of Iran also saw more action, as CENTCOM says it stopped a, quote, non-compliant oil tanker attempting to sail to Iran's Karg Island. It disabled it with a Hellfire missile through its smokestack. As President Trump considers expanding strikes potentially to include infrastructure and energy targets, there are still those at home who claim the U.S. was conned or forced into joining the fight by Israel. Those making this argument ignore the fact that Iran has been a sworn enemy to the United States for decades. This, of course, killed hundreds of U.S. service members, diplomats, and citizens, and has wanted to kill President Trump since his first term. Here's what Vice President J.D. Vance had to say about the U.S.-Israel relationship on the Joe Rogan Experience.
25: Why is Israel losing... Why is Israel losing American public opinion?
26: Well, the narrative is that Israel has a very disproportionate effect on American politics.
25: Yeah, I see that. I see that narrative. I mean, I actually think that look, do they try to influence American politics? Yes. But like I said earlier, a lot of other countries do. I think
26: to the extent that Israel does,
25: I think some are better at it than others. I think the Israelis are definitely more effective at it than most. But I wouldn't say that they're the only effective country by any means that tries to influence American politics. I just think you have to be self-aware about it. I mean, why wouldn't you? It's a country of 9 million people. We have 330 million people. And so, of course, they're going to try to persuade Americans. They're going to try to move Americans in one direction or another. I think that's just the nature of the beast.
9: No two countries have 100% identical priorities. But when priorities between two allies align, such as taking out the existential threat of a nuclear-armed terror regime that wants to wipe us off the map, it would be absurd not to join forces against a common enemy. And it's never been a scandal to unite against a shared foe, especially with an ally the Secretary of War has rightly called a capable partner.
10: Israel has clear missions as well, for which we are grateful. Capable partners, as we've said since the beginning, capable partners are good partners.
9: I asked No Spin News host Bill O'Reilly about all of this and a lot more earlier today. Here's what he had to say. Vice President J.D. Vance went on Joe Rogan's podcast today, and Joe pressed him on Israel's influence on the U.S. Vance is trying to clear the air here and, you know, tell him about what's happening behind the scenes and shut down the narrative that Israel pushed the U.S. into this war. But where did this narrative come from in the first place?
11: It's always been there. Israeli lobby, they call it, in D.C., where you live. Certain presidents have close relationship with Israel. Barack Obama did not. But Bush the Younger, you know, did. So all I can tell you is that nobody pushes Donald Trump into anything. And I had a long conversation with the president when the hostages negotiations were going on with Hamas. And it was clear to me that, yes, Israel pressured Donald Trump to do certain things, but Trump wasn't going to do anything unless he felt it was best for America. I think that this latest thing is because Mossad got information, and you reported it, I reported it, that all the mullahs would be in the same place at the same time.
9: Right. This is the key.
11: I think that was the end of February.
9: This is the key. Yes.
11: Right. And so Trump called the Pentagon in and his intel people in and said, okay, if that's true and we can get them all at once, mm-hmm. we could break the country. Maybe they'll rise up and overthrow this theocracy. So that's what happened. But that's not a push. That's more of a, here's the information, we have an opportunity, and President Trump took the right. opportunity. At the same time, I said this was the biggest risk he had ever taken in his life, because I knew that it wasn't going to come down in an easy fashion.
9: Mm-hmm. But what about the narrative, too, on the Israel issue, that this is Israel's war, the United States has no interest here, and the president should have never taken the risk that you talk about? I mean, I could go on and on and on about the history of the Iranian regime, the hundreds of Americans they have killed, the hundreds of U.S. troops they've maimed in Iraq. But where does that come from? I mean, this idea that this is just something the president is doing at the behest of Israel is completely detached from reality.
11: Well, it's an ignorant view. I wrote a book called Killing the Killers, which chronicled Donald Trump and Barack Obama's attempts to break the cycle of terrorism in the Middle East, which was and is funded by Iran. So both presidents agreed we have to try to stop this. And then the element of uranium enrichment adds a bit of urgency. So anybody that says, and people have, I mean, I've debated them on television, Iran isn't able to develop a nuclear weapon. You're looking at them and you go, that goes against every single intelligence assessment in the world, pretty much, in the world.
9: Yeah.
11: But you somehow, you pundit on television, you know that Iran can't enrich uranium to a degree that a bomb could be created? How do you know that?
9: And then the Iranians were saying they were doing it too at the same time, and they were openly saying they were doing it.
11: But we have to be skeptical of everything the Iranians say.
9: True.
11: But anyway, the point of the matter is that people say stuff, they can't back it up. They believe what they want to believe, and the Democratic Party, almost 100%.

0: Yeah, five now. Mm-hmm. That's not a good look.
1: Of course.
0: It's just not. Okay.
1: But, okay, so but there's a lot of other stuff ICE is doing, and the media is focusing on those few cases rather than
0: but
1: the thousands of people
0: the
1: they're
0: case.
1: Taking.
0: You know, you don't have an honest media in the country, and mm-hmm. that's just the way it is. So you got to deal with reality. Now, if I were President Trump, I would not have stopped the order to, go lighter on the car chases. I wouldn't have done that. I would have said, we'll have a decision for you in 10 days, and then explain the decision. Because you're correct, most Americans don't want this chaos that was 100% caused by the Democratic Party. Now, they'll remember that. The voter in November will remember that. Mm-hmm. But Maine, for example, it was almost a lock Susan Collins, the Republican, would win after this nut, Plattner, was exposed. But now, with the dead migrant, all right, now it's back in play. Because
1: well,
0: independent voters,
1: definitely
0: those who
1: by
0: lean
1: demand.
0: Left.
1: And by, they're doing that on purpose. You know that. You know, this is very strategic. They're organized.
0: Yeah,
1: we've covered the ICE riots outside of the facilities live. I mean, these people show up when they're told, they leave when they're told, they're being paid. This is obviously all by design.
0: But people believe it. Okay, so you have to always keep, you may know how this is structured, and I know, but people believe what they want to believe. And that is an advantage to the Democrats. If this didn't happen, trust me on this, Susan Collins would have walked away with a victory here. Now, how long it lasts, I don't know.
1: Right.
0: But President Trump should show as much compassion as possible in this, but still do his job, but
1: yeah.
0: still get rid of criminal aliens. Look, mm-hmm. I'll give you a story, Katie. I don't know whether you've covered it or not, but this Tim Walsh, who mm-hmm. ran for vice president.
1: We definitely covered it. Yep.
0: Allowing this Laotian child rapist to stay in Minnesota.
1: Yeah.
0: I mean, the Republicans should run with that all day long.
1: Right.
0: That's insane. That's
1: yeah,
0: terrifying.
1: It was smart for Rubio to jump on that and get the guy out of the country and deport him. I mean, that
0: yeah,
1: was
0: he got
1: a
0: the guy
1: move.
0: Out of the country, but it didn't. See, I didn't know about it until yesterday that Rubio intervened. Rubio should have been out there 10 seconds after the guy was on the plane. I mean, this is a war of public relations now, in addition to reality.
1: Yeah, no, that's absolutely true. It was reported this week that HHS is walking back a pledge to block Medicare and Medicaid funding for hospitals that provide irreversible, transgender surgeries and hormone treatment for children. What do you think is behind that walk back? It seemed like a pretty easy sell to the public to go through with that.
0: I don't know. I'm not involved in that Washington merry-go-round. So I don't know who's behind this or what the agenda is. I do know there's big money on the progressive side, trying to get as many benefits as possible into this trans arena. For me, I don't know. Okay, I don't want to see anybody unhappy or brutalized. I don't. But this is not an issue that should be in the forefront of anybody's thinking. If these people need help, let's give them help. But, to formalize legislation around it, oh, my God.
1: It's in the medical schools.
0: It's another self-inflicted wound.
1: And the medical community and in doctors' offices, there's this doctor telling Congress that it's not just women who can get pregnant. Listen.
2: Of course, the vast majority of pregnancies are in women, and I have absolutely no problem with using the word pregnant women. I use it myself.
3: Has a non-biological woman ever had a baby?
2: A transgender person can.
3: That's not a biological woman.
1: I mean, the vast majority of women can have babies. I mean, only women can have babies, though. And medical professionals are testifying in front of Congress in the Congressional Record about this and acting like that's normal.
0: Right. I don't know any trans women who have babies, so let's parade them on out if that's true. Look, again, this is just hurts the Democratic Party.

0: It puts the nut label on them. That's the strongest thing the Republicans have going for it right now, is that you may not like us, but they're so much worse. And that's where we are. But again, things are going to change.
1: Well, President Joe Biden is back. He's coming out with a new book about his time in office. His son, Hunter, who's been all over the place, was asked about President Trump in a recent interview. What do you make of Joe's book coming out in November, just 2 weeks after the midterm elections?
0: Well, it was supposed to come out in September, but it isn't. Do you know why?
1: Well, I think that Democrats probably don't want Joe Biden taking up all the oxygen on the campaign trail and reminding everybody of what was as they're trying to win back power.
0: That's a very good answer, but the answer is my book's coming out September 15th.
1: Oh, there you go. Even more importantly.
0: confronting America, what has to change. And now the publishing industry is in such contraction, okay, that publishers go, we can't have our product up against a product we know is going to kick its butt.
1: What do you make of Hunter Biden now doing this kind of, you know, no pun intended, rehab tour of himself and also trying to get ahead of his dad's book, you know, out there, trying to get some good PR, dropping a few F-bombs along the way?
2: I would tell him to go f*** his f***ing self. That's what I would tell him. And please leave. I mean, like, I can be civil and I can tell you, like, oh, well, listen, he's a president. I don't want him to be pissed off. I mean, he's the president of the United States. Well, obviously, wouldn't you want to have a constructive dad? This man has tried to torture me for 10 years. He says he says about my dad.
0: I'm a Christian. I'm willing to forgive Hunter Biden if he asks for forgiveness. I want forgiveness for myself. I think Hunter Biden is a poltroon. P-O-L-T-R-O-O-N. I think he is amusing to us in the media who are looking for something to do on Thursday, because the guy has no control over himself at all. He'll say anything. I don't know if he'll do anything, but I wish he'd pay attention to his little daughter more than run around spouting propaganda. I mean, and I'm saying that to Hunter Biden as man to man here. You know, maybe you want to spend a little time with your daughter, okay, rather than doing all this nonsense.
1: Yeah, getting a family to acknowledge her would be a good start. So, good advice. And, of course, we will be watching for your book, Bill. Thank you for being here. We appreciate it. Always good to talk to you.
0: Thanks for having me, Katie.
1: Thank you. Well, remember when Canada smoked us out last summer? Well, it looks like it may be happening again. Here's a look at the haze stretching from Buffalo to Boston and parts of Michigan. And the scenes out of Canada are apocalyptic. This video was taken on board a train in Ontario. Watch.
3: Could potentially overtake us here. This is getting a little scary.
4: Yeah.
3: Holy.
4: Okay. Yeah, this is.
3: Okay, y'all need to hurry up here. Like, seriously, we're encased in flames now.
1: Oh my gosh. Henna Doba is here with the details on our northern neighbors. Henna.
5: Yeah, Katie, not a huge surprise here, because if you've looked outside and thought the sky looked a little off, you're not imagining it. Canada is on fire again. Once again, the smoke is not staying there. There's a combination of massive wildfires and a stubborn heat dome. It's pushing smoke hundreds, even thousands of miles south. And parts of the Northeast could soon be breathing it all in. That smoke contains tiny particles that can get deep into our lungs, even enter our bloodstream. So for people with asthma, heart disease, any real serious health condition, it can be really dangerous. And scientists say hotter, drier conditions are making Canada's wildfire season longer and more intense. Then weather patterns are also doing the rest. They're carrying that smoke straight here into the U.S. So before you head outside, check your local air quality index. And if you can stay inside, try to do that too.
1: Okay, I hope that it gets better, because the air is terrible. And that was a very scary scene there for those guys who were working. But there's a vacation at sea took an unexpected turn after a cruise catering to gay travelers was denied entry by not one, but two different countries. Which ones were they?
5: You spend a lot of money, you book the vacation of a lifetime, only to discover the countries on your itinerary don't want you there. That's what happened to hundreds of passengers aboard an LGBTQ cruise. The voyage was originally scheduled to stop in Turkey. Well, Turkish officials declined to allow the ship to dock. So organizers thought, okay, we'll reroute to Egypt. Then another surprise. According to the cruise organizer, Egyptian authorities also refused to let the ship enter its substitute port. Officials in both countries, they're not publicly explaining why the ship was turned away, but both Turkey and Egypt have very strict LGBTQ plus rights. One of those passengers on board shared how he found out the news. Listen.
6: So we redirect. We're going to Egypt now instead. Amazing. What an upgrade. Never been to Egypt. Booked my tour to see the pyramids. Wake up this morning. Denied entry into Egyptian waters as well. No, this doesn't say explicitly because we're gay, but it's because we're gay.
5: Get this, Katie. Singer Patti LuPone, of course, an icon on Broadway, she's performing on board the ship and shared a statement saying they were denied entry to Turkey simply because who is on board? Now, the passengers remained on board as organizers searched for alternatives, turning what was supposed to be a great Mediterranean getaway into an unexpected lesson in how dramatically rights can vary from one country to another.
1: You'd think that cruise organizers would have checked that before they decided to dock in those places.
5: I was thinking that, too.
1: It's pretty clear that that's how they feel, unfortunately.
5: I was thinking that, too. And how much money did they spend? I don't know.
1: I think they deserve a discount.
5: Yeah,
1: exactly.
5: I agree.
1: Or maybe some free drinks. All right, Hannah Delva, great to see you. Thanks for joining us.
5: Thanks, Katie.
1: Well, switching gears, Todd Blanche wants to make it official and become the next U.S. Attorney General, but some senators aren't happy about his close ties to President Trump. Here's a big moment from today's hearing.
7: I mean, one president appointed his brother, right?
8: He did, Senator.
7: Has he ever asked you to do anything illegal?
8: No.
7: Would you do it if he asked you?
8: Absolutely not.
1: If you ask me, this makes Blanche even more qualified for the job, but we'll hear both sides of that debate. Plus, where is Contender? He's the largest great white shark ever spotted in the Atlantic, and he's tracked by tens of thousands online. But now he's gone missing, and his followers think they know where he's headed. We'll tell you coming up.
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1: News coming out of the Hill Nation Summit. I'm Trevor Shirley, News Nation Washington correspondent. On Wednesday, prominent voices from across the political aisle kicking off the second annual Hill Nation Summit, including FCC Chairman Brendan Carr. The chairman today discussing his proposal to end the commission's local TV ownership cap. It restricts station groups from reaching more than 39% of U.S. households. Carr says the repeal would allow more investment in local journalism.
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7: And I'm here today to earn your trust once more. Above all, we are restoring American trust. In recent years, we watched the Justice Department turned against many of you and a former president, and it damaged the public's faith in justice. We are fixing that.
8: That was Attorney General Todd Blanche making his case to the Senate and to the American people to be our next top cop. But many Democrats are already saying Blanche's past as Trump's personal lawyer is disqualifying. This is the same party who looks up to JFK, who nominated his own brother for the job. And Attorney General Eric Holder called himself President Obama's wingman. If anything, Blanche's experiences make him more qualified. He's had a front row seat to the federal government's weaponization while defending Trump. And Blanche knows just how dangerous that weaponization can be and that there's no place better to root it out than at the top of DOJ. Even skeptics like Senator Tom Tillis, a Republican, agrees.
9: We are at this place today in part because of the actions of the Biden administration and the weaponization that I even saw under Garland, who I generally supported. So let's just be real here, people. If you're going to criticize one administration, look in the mirror before you do it.
8: All right. So what am I getting wrong here? Joining us now is Jim Trusty, former Trump attorney and former federal prosecutor, and Richard Goodstein, Democratic strategist and former advisor to Bill and Hillary Clinton. Gentlemen, great to see you both. So, Jim, you also worked as an attorney for President Trump. What do you make of the Democrats' argument that Blanche should be disqualified because he happened to work for President Trump as his personal attorney for a short period of time?
10: Yeah, they're redefining, the notion of recusal just because it feels good for a soundbite. I mean, look, the whole process is always one that's set up more for congressional soundbites than it is for really a deep dive into the character or judgment or experience of the nominee that's in front of them. But I think there's a couple things. One is I think Todd certainly handled it with a dexterous way. I mean, he didn't seem intimidated, didn't get rattled, took all the soundbite type questions from the left and took them fine. And I think that Tillis raises a good point at the end. I lived it too back in 2022 and 23. If you really saw the weaponization of Jack Smith, Jay Brath, the Department of Justice, you know, blowing up executive privilege, attorney-client privilege, creatively coming up with crimes to go after President Trump, then you're in a great position to kind of redirect this Department of Justice into a better direction. It needs it. The reputation is tarnished, and somebody that's lived it firsthand is a perfect, at least potential, candidate for change.
8: Yeah, absolutely. I couldn't agree more. But Blanche, of course, responded directly to these critics who've gone after him. This is what he had to say.
7: the fact that I represented President Trump for a period of time, under 2 years, does not define my career, nor does it define me. I should be defined by the work that I did as a prosecutor and by the work that I've done leading this department.
8: So, Richard, you know, shouldn't Democrats put their Trump derangement syndrome aside for a second and look at the entirety of his career? Even if they ultimately decide to vote against him, shouldn't they, you know, not judge him by his short period of time with Trump, even though, as was just laid out, might be good if you want to get rid of weaponization in the government?
5: So the Democrats' objection, Katie, to Blanche has really very little to do with the fact that he represented Trump. It has to do with what he's done in the Justice Department. And let's take 10 seconds to review this. He refused to release the Epstein files when he could have. He needed an act of Congress for something he could have done on his own, okay? And people don't like that. He's released narco traffickers who he's pardoned them. That Trump pardoned them, and Blanche has been perfectly happy to oversee that, to putting them out on the street. The DOJ, we know from courts, now has no kind of opinion that is being respected by the courts because so many prosecutors have said things that have been false. We've seen, in many respects, Blanche is going to go down the line doing things regarding, again, not just the parties. He's hired a January 6th offender, okay, for his own staff. And he's perfectly happy to have hundreds of cop beaters out on the street. That had nothing to do with him representing Trump before. It's what he's done in the Department of Justice. So I think what the Democrats are saying is, we think the Department of Justice should stand for something, and we don't see it for standing for that anymore, Todd Blanche. And frankly, we think somebody should be in that office who will uphold it. It's not you.
8: Well, Jim, I mean, Todd Blanche testified today for a number of hours and discussed that he did not approve of people attacking police officers on January 6th. Had agreement that the Justice Department over-prosecuted a number of people who were there. And to say that he is happy with having cop beaters on the streets is quite the charge, given his record as a prosecutor and putting criminals behind bars.
10: Yeah, I mean, look, I feel the same way. If you assaulted a police officer, I'm not one that's going to, like, lobby on your behalf for a pardon. And that's just simply not the Attorney General's decision. It's a presidential power. It's an unrestricted holdover from regal authority. And again, you know, there's a little bit of stones in glass houses when people go crazy about those pardons, but they're totally okay with the entire federal death row, except three cases being emptied out, and with Hunter Biden's pardon being given as well, and all these prospective pardons to the Faucis of the world. So there's a lot of room for mischief when it comes to presidential pardons, but I don't hear a lot of people blaming the attorney generals in prior administrations for what the president wants to do in that regard.
8: So, Richard, on a theoretical basis, would you support an effort inside the Department of Justice to take on the issue of weaponization in the federal government? Do you agree that the federal government should not be used against political opponents, especially against democratically elected officials or presidents, in order to get what you want?
5: I think the Justice Department should not be used to go after people who have not committed crimes. Taking a picture of seashells is not criminal, but they want to make it a crime. Creating almost $2 billion slush fund to let Trump and his family off the hook for any tax crimes that they may have committed, that's not upholding the rule of law. That's looking the other way. So if you've engaged in misconduct, Democrat or Republican, you should have the book thrown at you. And I know, you know, I understand everybody watching the show probably doesn't like the fact that that Trump was prosecuted. But juries found him guilty, okay? This is their beef is with guilty with the juries, not with the prosecution at the Justice Department of, incidentally, state and local prosecutors, not the U.S.
8: Richard,
5: Department of Justice.
8: Richard, you know it was more than so, juries. What about the FBI saying the president would never be reelected? You had text messages going back and forth about insurance plans. You had the spying operation. They had Russiagate. I mean, the list goes on and on and on.
5: Let's talk about Russiagate for one quick second. It was Trump's campaign manager who met with Russian spies to give them secret polling data. It was Trump's son. It was his son-in-law and his campaign manager who met with Russian spies in 2016. That's not a hoax.
8: Who were the Russian
5: spies? That's facts that were
8: Are you talking about the dossier? Because the dossier was fake.
5: Katie, no, this has nothing to do with the dossier. This was, well, this came out

0: thanks to the lawyers for Manafort and Don Jr. in their own filings. That's how we know about it. I don't think we would otherwise, but they disclosed it.
1: Jim,
0: so,
1: go ahead. We're running out of time.
0: It was a problem.
1: Jim, Jim, go ahead.
2: But
1: you're laughing and shaking your head. Go ahead. Last word to you.
2: No, I just think we're seconds away from Richard announcing Michael Cohen as a model citizen and that we should, you know, rally behind him for his wonderful ethics. And, you know, you talk about some of these prosecutions. I mean, just think about anybody that's been associated with the criminal justice system. I have for 35 years, 27 as a prosecutor. When you hear someone like Letitia James announce, "I'm running for office to target someone," you know that's the most unethical high water mark for prosecution in this country's history. So add in the Fannie Willises, the Jack Smiths, the Jay Bratts. I mean, I could spend hours on it. We don't have the time, obviously.
1: Yeah.
2: But, you know, the genie got out of the bottle because of Trump derangement syndrome weaponization. And I welcome people actually scrutinizing prosecutions like John Bolton's as we go forward.
1: Yeah, well, we will watch the vote closely because, as we know, the Senate has tight margins. Jim and Richard, thank you for being here tonight. We have to leave it there, and we will have you back soon. Thank you very much.
2: All right. Good to see you.
0: Take care.
1: Well, next to a story a lot of Americans have been following with sheer terror and astonishment, we're getting our first look inside the Ohio home where 16 children were found living in filth and neglect. Their mother is one of the four people facing charges, and tonight her attorney says she's a victim too. When we come back, that attorney joins us live.
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1: Welcome back to Katie Pavlich Tonight. New developments have emerged in the case of the 16 children found in a rundown Ohio home. The children were discovered after authorities arrived to service warrant for their father, Gary Siders Jr., for public indecency. Siders was charged with exposing himself to neighbors 4 separate times before his children were found in deplorable conditions. Siders, his wife Elizabeth, and his parents were charged with 16 counts each of child endangerment, and they have all pled not guilty. The children's mother has requested a lower bond and to be released under certain conditions so that she can reunite with her kids. Her attorney, Tommy Stoley, contends that Elizabeth Siders is not a criminal, and in fact, she may be a victim herself. Tommy joins me now. Tommy, great to see you. Thanks so much for joining us. So we've learned that Elizabeth married Gary Siders when she was just 15 years old, had her first child not long after that. Is the investigation looking into any levels of coercion or indoctrination by her husband?
17: Well, Katie, first of all, thank you for having me. Absolutely appreciate the opportunity. I want to start by saying the characterization of my client as a victim is not necessarily something that she is saying. She does not necessarily see herself as a victim. One of the things that I've tried to do in this case is to use really clear language and to be really deliberate when we're actually talking about what's going on here. Ultimately, this case came to us and has gotten this level of media exposure because of the rash and frankly inappropriate comments of the Ohio Attorney General calling this case pure evil, referring to the conditions as something that you would see in livestock. So we're trying to avoid jumping to conclusions here. Ultimately, when it comes to my client, we are looking into whether or not she may be a victim. That's something that's going to take time. It's going to take some investigation, which my office is undertaking at this point. It also may take some evaluations by professionals. My job as her attorney is to go through the legal aspects of things, but I am not qualified to make determinations regarding mental health, regarding past trauma. But those are all certainly things that are on the table.
1: So I understand that you have concerns about the Attorney General's language being maybe exaggerating, but we're seeing the video of the house now, and are you denying that the conditions were absolutely atrocious for children to be living in?
17: Well, Katie, I think it's important to address these videos because I've been seeing these videos going around online. I've been seeing photographs going around online to the point that I had to go and talk to the prosecutor myself in person. I asked the prosecutor, have any videos been released? I asked the prosecutor, had any photos been released? He confirmed to me that no photos or video have been released at this time. So it draws into question, what exactly are these videos and how were they obtained? Are these videos denying
1: that these are not of her house, of the family house where the 16 children were living? Are you saying this is not where they lived?
17: So, Katie, I have not received discovery at this point because this case is still on the pre-indictment phase. My client has not even been indicted. The case has not been brought before a grand jury. So I don't have that evidence. These photos are impossible for me to confirm or dispel because I don't have the discovery in this case.
1: Well, as an attorney, her attorney, that's fine. But the media has gone in and done their own investigation. And there's plenty of video and footage and photos of the conditions. Now, whether this mother was coerced into the situation she was in with 16 children, with this man who was, you know, charged four different times with indecent exposure, that's a different story. But let's talk about your client. She's asked for a reduced bond so she can be reunited with her children. Considering their medical needs after the kids were found, do you think that will be granted and that the court will be will oblige that concern?
17: Well, ultimately, the court has a host of factors that they have to consider when addressing bond. Ultimately, the way bond is set and the way that the court evaluates this is a certain set of factors. So is my client a flight risk? Does she have a history of not appearing? Is she a danger to the community writ large? And what we are arguing in our motion is that she is not. My client does not have any criminal history. My client has never been charged with failure to appear in a criminal proceeding. This is the first time that she has ever faced any sort of charge like this. So the presumption of bail is the fact that it is given in a case and it should be given. And the only time that a cash bail would really be necessary is to secure an individual's appearance at court. At this point in time, we would argue that my client has no reason not to show up to court.
1: So, Tommy, I mean, that is all true in the legal sense, and you're talking about your client hasn't been charged prior to this situation. But the state does go into situations like this and see the conditions the children were living in, whether it's this scenario or another, and that is grounds for keeping the parents separate from the children. Do you believe that the environment that this home is in would be a safe place for the kids to return with their mother?
17: Well, Katie, ultimately, those are two separate questions. So the kids were not removed from the home through this felony case here. The bond is set in the felony case. The children were removed from the home through a juvenile action. In Ohio, it's called a dependency action. Mm-hmm. So whether or not my client is released on bond is separate and distinct from whether or not she would be allowed to have contact with the children. Ultimately, that is her goal, but that is likely a long ways down the road and is immaterial to whether or not she gets released on bond.
1: All right. Well, there's a long way to go with this case. As you said, Tommy Stolle, we appreciate you joining us and trying to explain it. Thank you very much.
17: Thank you, Katie. Appreciate it. Thank you.
1: All right. Now to the rabbi who's stepping up to protect the Jewish community in the face of anti-Semitic attacks in the U.S. and around the world. We'll take you inside his elite security and self-defense classes right after this.
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1: We've told you about a pro-Hamas protester who recently got just 1 year, 1 year in prison for killing a Jewish man. The perpetrator's light sentence has sent shockwaves through the Jewish community. Many fear that such a slap on the wrist could embolden would-be attackers at a time when anti-Semitism is already climbing. And this comes as the United Kingdom just sanctioned an Iran proxy group called the IMCR. British officials blame the Iran-backed group for a string of anti-Semitic terror attacks across Europe, which includes synagogue arsons and the torching of ambulances. Our next guest started a security and self-defense company specifically for Jewish people who are feeling fearful. He says demand for security is going through the roof. Not glad to hear that, but happy that people are signing up. Rabbi Yossi Alfert joins us now. Rabbi, great to see you. So first, just in California, where retired Professor Paul Kessler was peacefully waving an Israeli flag on the streets of Thousand Oaks when he was struck with a megaphone, causing him to fall down, hit his head on the sidewalk. He eventually died. What went through your mind when you heard that his attacker got such a light sentence?
26: So I think what went through my mind was just accountability. And we should all be calling for accountability across the board. When the government doesn't enforce rule of law and when people feel emboldened to unfortunately be able to follow radicalized trends, we just see more and more violence and more illegal activity. And We should all be concerned about that, frankly. We should all be concerned about the direction America has taken in not enforcing the law and holding people accountable.
1: Yeah, absolutely. When you're talking to people inside your community, what are they saying about their safety?
26: I'm not a believer in promoting fear, and I'm a big believer in us being secure, the adjective as well as the, you know. So for us, it's important that we do something, and now's the time to do something about it. And so most people, it's been incredible to see people stepping up and taking a more proactive approach and not waiting for someone else to keep us safe. And doing it with respect and appreciation and partnership with government and law enforcement, and not going off the rails.
1: Yeah.
26: But it's been an

0: encouraging to see people actually step up.
1: Well, there's a big difference between feeling safe and actually being safe. And you started a group to provide boots on the ground security to Jewish neighborhoods and synagogues. Can you tell us about that and the self-defense aspect of this, the kind of training that you're doing among people in your community?
0: Absolutely. I love what I do. I think everyone on our team does. We take members of the community, we provide them the training, the infrastructure, give them, you know, a legal, responsible route, insurance policies, very much the American way, so that they can be prepared and have that feeling of security and the real, true presence of security. And, you know, thank God the program is growing and the community is reacting positively to it. And I think this is the future, and I think it's a beautiful thing and a blessing that we have this opportunity in this country, and I hope more people take part.
1: I could not agree more. God bless the Second Amendment. Rabbi Yossi Elfort, thank you for joining us and sharing all that with us. Good to see you.
0: Thank you. Likewise.
1: Well, a 1,700-pound great white shark is missing in the Atlantic Ocean. We think he's headed to his summer hotspot for a little vacation, and we'll tell you where that is right after this.
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1: Welcome back. Well, if you're planning to enjoy some time in the ocean this summer, you might want to look away for a second. The largest great white shark ever recorded in the Atlantic Ocean was spotted for the first time in months and appears to be heading towards Cape Cod. Researchers have been tracking the 14-foot, 1,700-pound beast named Contender along the East Coast since last year. Jesse, you know, I prefer sharks to monkeys, but you might just stay out of the beach at Cape Cod.
19: I can't say I'm surprised. Cape Cod's beautiful this time of year. You know, he wants to...
1: On the shore.
19: Yeah, you know, well, listen, he wants to have some crab, some lobster, maybe do a little hiking. I'm not surprised. He's got good vacation taste. But my gosh, that thing is huge. Can you imagine seeing? I don't know if I could swim fast enough if I saw that.
1: You know what's even crazier is that orcas actually eat great whites. So hopefully there are no orcas going to Cape Cod this summer. It might ruin his holiday.
19: I'm sensing a trend. It's the monkeys. It's the orcas. I need like a chart of all of Katie's
1: The sharks
19: fears.
1: Are just swimming by. The orcas are sinking ships. So,
19: okay.
1: You know? They're the kings of the ocean.
19: What a shirt that would be.
1: Yes, indeed. Absolutely. Well, I know a good lawyer, and that's you.
20: Thank you. Chris Cuomo here. I have a question that we start with tonight. Why have we ignored some of the best advice we've ever received from three of the best minds in history? Here is that advice. The alternate domination of one faction over another, sharpened by the spirit of revenge natural to party dissension, which in different ages and countries has perpetrated the most horrid enormities, is itself a frightful despotism. That is from President Washington's farewell address, where he warned largely about parties and people exactly like those manufacturing division right now. Now, remember, that address was written the first time he wanted to give it after the first term by Madison. Then, when they forced him to take a second term, the second draft was Hamilton. Washington, Madison, Hamilton. Avoid the parties. The concern so acute that the oath of office is designed to specifically enshrine the priority of people and patriotism. Every term, they swear they will bear true faith and allegiance to the Constitution without any mental reservations. And they will faithfully discharge the duties of their office. And as I sit here tonight, forced by the reality, I must report to you that too many who have taken that oath are breaking it by unconditionally putting party first. And this is not my opinion. We see it. It was told to me right here last night by U.S. Senator Ron Johnson, Republican, Wisconsin. In fact, I'm shocked that what he said hasn't spread like wildfire. The indifference to it really tells you how cynical and shallow our media has become. Now, to remind, I asked the senator why he didn't seem to care about all this Arab money going into the pockets of Trump's family and friends. He said, I don't like it. I wouldn't do it. I wouldn't let my sons do what Trump is doing. He said that. But then he said this.
21: I would say the difference in terms of my curiosity on this, you're curious.
0: You're investigating it. In terms of Hunter Biden, the media wasn't particularly curious. You don't really expect members of their own party to investigate the Bidens either. I mean, I didn't expect them to do that. So, I mean, this is a team sport. So Republicans will investigate Democrats. Democrats will investigate Republicans.
20: When you raised the right hand, you took the oath to the Constitution, to the people, not to your party, right? You have oversight. You take those responsibilities very seriously. You're saying yes, just right. Not when it's my party?
0: No, I have limited resources.
20: There is no shame in the game. Now, he's not right about Hunter Biden. I mean, I wasn't here then. I wasn't at News Nation. I was at CNN. I was on with Rudy Giuliani asking him to give me the hard drive that he said had the goods on Hunter Biden. We reported on it throughout. The idea that the laptop was a sham was not a farce. We don't really know what was really on it, other than pictures of his addiction. But the allegations about his misfeasance and malfeasance and what Biden knew, what, it was all legit and it was all covered, and it should have been. But there is Republican Ron Johnson. And again, I'm not angry at him. I'm grateful to him for being straight with us. He's telling you the truth. Politics is a team sport. They put their party first. Okay? The problem is they're on a team. It's just not your team. And they force us to be on one of their teams. We, the people, has been reduced to they, the party. And they stubbornly cling to this toxic twosome, despite the fact that they are out of step with this country. How do we know? Because time and time again, when the American people are asked about the biggest problems and what they want done, we agree. 7, 8 out of 10. We agree on what the problems are and that we want government to work on solutions for them, bipartisan ones. And yet it doesn't happen. And we know why. They don't fix because the problems work better for them, pitting one against the other. And once you see this reality, you see it mirrored everywhere. We're picking Supreme Court justices. One side is fine with the fact that these people just lie that their politics mean nothing to their jurisprudence. And the other side's like, I don't know. And they ask him questions. Today, confirming the attorney general. The out parties coming at him with gotchas and all these questions to try to trip him up. And what about this? And what about that? And what about this? Some of them righteous, some of them opportunistic. But if the letter after his name matches the one after your name, that's it. That's it. There's nothing. You have nothing to say. Only two Republicans today asked real questions to Todd Blanche. No coincidence, they're both about to leave office. You see what I'm saying? The remaining senators were like a Greek chorus of this.
21: Prosecuted the Southern Poverty Law Center for secretly funneling millions of dollars to the KKK and neo-Nazis. That's a hell of a record in 100 days.
22: You have worked to achieve the lowest murder rate since 1900. Acting Attorney General Todd Blanche is a patriot who was raised in the Department of Justice.
23: Are you and President Trump friends?
24: I'm his lawyer. Was his lawyer.
23: One president appointed his brother, right?
24: He did, Senator.
23: And I can think of another president who appointed his former law partner.
20: Nixon, you know, I actually interned there. Mudge Rose, Nixon, Mitchell. He appointed Mitchell. Mitchell was the guy that wound up getting jammed up for Watergate. That's why you don't do these things. But look, here's the point, okay? You see what's going on, right? And you flip the letters and it happens the other way. Why? The parties. Now, here's the reason for optimism, okay? More and more of you are seeing the game and you reject it. And remember, I don't believe the two parties are equal offenders. They have problems. They have fringes that can be problematic, even more so. But I've never seen a party swallowed up by its fringe the way we saw with MAGA. You can say what you want about the DSA. They've won a few races. We'll see what they do. But we don't know that it's going to be as wholesale as MAGA has been, where Republicans can't even say anything because they're afraid of getting primaried. But here's the good news. We may never get to that point. Why? Independents are the fastest growing part of the electorate. That's why more and more of you are not simply refusing to pick a party, you are anti-party. The proof? The double hater voter. 1 in 4 Americans say, don't even ask me that. I reject both Republicans and Democrats. Trump won them by double digits in 2016 and 2024. Right now, Democrats.

0: This time, the proposition is, it's the parties that are about they, them, their own power, the interests of them and their cronies. And America demands candidates that are about us. I really hope we are right. Because, look, you see it everywhere. Look at ICE, okay? The status quo has to change. Now, you can't have consecutive, suspicious killings of people where there is no transparency, okay? That's bad, right? Even Secretary Mullen got that message from angry Republicans and said, hold on, I'm going to pause the ICE traffic stops, and we got to get this, we got to get the body cameras, we got to get this right. President Trump sees this, has these people whispering to him, you look weak, it looks weak, you have to be harsh, you have to be strong. So he says, no, they're going to resume the traffic stops. Now, the latest is, well, first, let me give you what he said. So Trump says, we must be strong, tough, and smart. We cannot give up one of ICE's most important and effective crime-fighting tools, the traffic stop. You just had killings week after week. You really think it's that effective? Really? So then what happens? There's word that comes out. But we're going to make sure that there's someone with a body camera at the stops when we're doing them. You see? That's the question. What is the priority? The transparency or the harshness? Let's ask Ken Cuccinelli. He served as acting Deputy Secretary of Homeland Security in Trump's first administration. Ken, thank you for joining us. Do you agree with the idea that body cameras are a must? Transparency is a must.
1: Yeah, I've always been a supporter of body cameras. This was controversial back when I was Virginia's Attorney General. And it was one of those areas where me and the ACLU agreed. You know, that happens. So, you know, yeah, the parties are a problem. I listened to your monologue. But there are plenty of times when a lot of us agree across the lines to do what's right. And body cameras, even police who resisted them initially going back a decade or two, they found that they were protected by them, too, because one of the things that happens with body cams is 90%+ of the complaints against police are just BS.
0: Go away.
1: And when you have video footage, those go away. And they also act as accountability when you have truly meaningful, questionable occurrences that you can go back and review. So I'm all for the body cameras. I'm also all for maintaining the traffic stops. Because remember, Chris, ICE, when they're doing immigration enforcement, and you and I've talked about this in the past, in the very rare exceptions of having judicial warrants, they can't go into somebody's house. Transit time, when people are going from one place to another, is a primary pickup time. They can't take this tactic off the table and still function as an agency.
0: But they have to do it the right way. We wouldn't tolerate
1: this. Yes, well, I said I'm for the body cams. I'm for more training. And look, I've been through, you know, the one-day versions of traffic stop training. Every police department in the country knows that traffic stops are one of the most dangerous points in an officer's day and career. Mm-hmm. And they're very touchy. It's very hard to see. Is that guy reaching for a gun or is he reaching for his wallet? You know, and you have to make snap decisions on those things at a stop. And so more training can never hurt, but the body cams are going to provide a form of accountability that I think is well overdue. And that is also a budget issue, I might add.
0: I think we're going to be
1: in a better place.
0: I think it's a priority.
1: Well,
0: they've gotten
1: the one
0: more
1: big, beautiful
0: money
1: bill
0: that Israel
1: is only a year
0: on
1: old.
0: Its national defense. Yeah, but the money is there. I mean, even Holman said it. The money is there, Ken. It's about the priorities. Here's my concern.
1: It is now.
0: And you can dispute it. Here's my concern. Unlike other police, okay? Unlike CBP, okay, which I've worked with a lot, and I think that they have great people there who also have a very unusual and close connection to a lot of the people that they have to police along the border. These guys are different. There is an instruction in harshness. They are treated differently.

0: by this administration than I've ever seen police treated. The president and that guy, Bovino, talk about them like, hey, if anybody gives you any shit, you smack them. Okay? We're not taking anything like that. I've never heard anything like that from law enforcement. And I hear from police officers all the time that the perception of these guys are hurting them. It's hurting them on the job. People are intimidated. They don't like look, and they don't like the way they act, and that they don't have body cameras because they don't want you to see.
1: They haven't had body cameras all along. It isn't something that's been gotten rid of. And there's only been money in place for it for a year. And in an agency with 5,000 agents, that isn't a finger snap, and then you have a new vest with a body camera on it. That takes time to implement. It should be implemented. You and I agree on that. The president sounds like he agrees on that. But the fact of the matter is, people like Bovino, and by the way, Bovino was in CBP.
0: He didn't even mention it.
1: He said he did.
0: I want the traffic stops. We have to be hard. No, he said nothing about body cameras. I've never heard the president mention body cameras.
1: Well, then I misheard you.
0: He says we got to be strong and we got to be tough. You're not mishearing me. It's his quote. But go ahead.
1: Yeah, so I don't disagree with him that they need to be strong, but they need to be smart. And they're in a situation that is the hottest political potato for law enforcement in the country. Secretary Noem didn't do them any favors by making this a press show every day instead of a job and a mission to be done as efficiently and safely as possible. Mullen has been moving in that direction very steadily. He said he would in his testimony, in his confirmation testimony. Honestly, my concern, Chris, is that they've just backed off. These incidents happened. But I'll be really curious to see what their deportation and arrest numbers are. I think they're going down already, and I think they're backing off a lot already. And they're not being all that transparent with what those numbers are. So that's a big deal that is to the president and his political base.
0: That's true. But do we agree that we've seen more bad actors and bad actions from these guys than I've ever seen with police? They grab citizens, they yank women out of their cars, they break windows. They do things that police don't normally do. And that's not even mentioning what's happening in the detention centers, you know, because they won't really investigate. We haven't even found out what happened to Renee Good yet. And the cop's back on the job. The ICE guy's back on the job, and we never got a report.
1: So, first of all, the data on errors, mistakes, bad behavior, et cetera, the last time I saw it, which was a few months ago, during this administration, is at a third of the rate of error and misbehavior as the Obama administration. And I'm not blaming President Obama. I'm talking about ICE.
0: The numbers
1: during
0: I saw
1: his
0: were
1: administration.
0: Up year
1: it was
0: over
1: less
0: year.
1: Political.
0: The numbers I saw
1: no,
0: were up.
1: What's up year over year is the threats to ICE officers is up 1,000%. That's real.
0: But I think that the reason that there are threats of the ICE officers is because of what the ICE officers are doing and what Trump and Homan and Bonvino were saying.
1: You're not legitimizing threatening law enforcement officers. I know you're not doing that.
0: I'm explaining what motivated it.
1: What you see in the news is the one in fill in the blank number in 10,000 where things go really badly.
0: And, isn't one too many?
1: And those
0: like
1: need
0: it
1: to
0: is
1: be
0: when
1: investigated.
0: An immigrant kills an American? One
1: no,
0: is too many.
1: No,
0: one is too
1: no,
0: many, Ken.
1: No,
0: one
1: no,
0: is too
1: Chris.
0: Many.
1: Well, then if one traffic accident is too many, then none of us can drive cars again. I'm not going to buy that
0: accident.
1: Rationale.
0: I'm talking
1: we're
0: about
1: human
0: you
1: beings.
0: Killing somebody.
1: We all make, we
0: it's
1: all
0: not
1: make
0: an accident.
1: Mistakes. You tell me something, Chris, that we do perfectly, that humans do perfectly. What is it, Chris? Oh, yeah, nothing. Nothing.
0: Hold on, Ken.
1: Nothing.
0: Ken, you for. You
1: no, you hold on. You've interrupted me enough today, Chris, and I've
0: union.
1: Sat back and taken
0: you've,
1: it. These guys are law
0: upset,
1: enforcement
0: it's
1: officers,
0: a
1: about 5,000 officers who are thoroughly trained, most of them who have come from
0: thoroughly
1: other
0: trained.
1: Law enforcement agencies before being at ICE. So this isn't their first professional stop,
0: it's
1: and
0: not
1: they
0: true
1: get
0: for
1: retrained
0: a lot of them.
1: When they join ICE.
0: It's not true for a lot of them. They put out a huge call for new guys. I'm worried about the ones who aren't.
1: Yes, they do, because they're totally understaffed. They're totally understaffed.
0: I get it.
1: As is CBP.
0: I get it, but you got to do it the right way. You've got to endeavor to be better. Are we perfect at anything? No. But you push for progress.
1: No.
0: And you push for better.
1: Of course.
0: You don't keep doing what's not working.
1: But you just demanded perfection. You just demanded perfection. And now you say you weren't toward perfection. Yes, you did.
0: I'm saying,
1: and I agree with you that they need to work to be better. I think body cameras will help make them better and more transparent and accountable.
0: We agree on that. What I'm saying is, when I hear that someone who was here illegally kills an American, it's terrible. And it should have never happened. They should have never even been here. I agree. I feel the same way about this. There is no reason to shoot somebody without a weapon at a traffic stop who may be guilty of being in the country illegally. There's no reason for it. And there's even less reason for you to do that and not let me see why. That's all I'm saying. If that's one too many, I agree. It's one too many. We should do everything we can to stop it.
1: I agree with your second point. I agree with your second point that we should be able to see it. That footage ought to be available for investigators. That's what the body cams are for. And that's why they should run all the time and so forth. It is not true that someone in a vehicle without a weapon can't hurt officers. That is simply not true. And officers die from vehicle strikes all the time.
0: Yes, I agree.
1: They can and do. So,
0: I agree.
1: You know, obviously you approach vehicles in a way to keep yourself safe, but you also have to be, you have to take care of both the person, the vehicle, and the possibility of weapons when you're there to arrest somebody. And when you're there to arrest somebody, nobody wants to be arrested. You never know how they're going to respond, which is why traffic stops are so dangerous for police officers. And you and I are talking about ICE, but just for viewers, your local cop who has to pull over a speeder may not know that speeder's wanted somewhere else. Well, that speeder knows it, and now suddenly that officer's in a lot of danger. So
0: that's
1: when you think police-wide, you know, they deserve a lot of respect for working to protect all of us, and those traffic stops are one of the most dangerous parts of the job of being a good police officer.
0: I agree. I think that this new batch of ICE is different than what we're used to seeing from law enforcement, and I'll tell you what cops keep telling me. Why do these ICE guys stand in front of the vehicles at these traffic stops? We're not trained to do that. That's because they're not trained well enough. That's why you don't put yourself in a position of harm as a first responder if you don't have to. It's about the training. But we agreed enough. I'll take it. I'll take it. And I'm glad that you had the conversation, because conversation matters, and you're always welcome here to have it, Ken. Thank you.
1: Good to be with you, Chris.
0: All right, Ken Cuccinelli, take care of yourself. 4 minutes and 35 seconds. He was getting a little hot. Senator Ron Johnson, he came on this show, and I gave him the time and opportunity to make very serious allegations. And now they get tested, because that's how it works. He made very serious allegations about how the government handled data about the vaccine, how they hid it, and what the vaccine did to people. Let's test those claims with people who know the answers. Next.
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17: News coming out of the Hill Nation Summit. I'm Trevor Shirley, News Nation Washington correspondent. On Wednesday, prominent voices from across the political aisle kicking off the second annual Hill Nation Summit, including FCC Chairman Brendan Carr. The chairman today discussing his proposal to end the commission's local TV ownership cap. It restricts station groups from reaching more than 39% of U.S. households. Carr says the repeal would allow more investment in local journalism.
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0: Last night, Senator Johnson made three main claims. The first one is that a senior medical officer used a newer algorithm identifying COVID-19 adverse events that reduced masking, which basically means it allowed for more safety concerns. And that newer algorithm, second claim, identified 25 additional statistically significant safety signals, including sudden cardiac death, Bell's palsy, pulmonary infarction, and that third, the report says that those new signals were ignored by the FDA, and they chose to prioritize public confidence over scientific transparency. So what do we know? VAERS, the Vaccine Adverse Event Reporting System, collects reports of any health problem that occurs after vaccination. Sometimes they come from clinicians, sometimes, most often they come from patients, okay? Now, Just because you report it doesn't mean the vaccine caused the event. Reports can be unverified, incomplete, inaccurate, or coincidental. There's been nearly 700 million doses of the vaccine since December 2020 in the United States. There have been less than 40,000 reported deaths following vaccination. The ratio is incredibly low. It's like 0.006%. Compared to other vaccines, it's even low. So let's bring in two experts to test these allegations. Joining me now, former CDC Advisory Committee member on immunization practices, Dr. Noel Brewer, and former FDA Associate Commissioner, Professor Peter Pitts. Let's start with this. Gentlemen, thank you. Do either of you agree with the senator's assessments?
1: No, absolutely okay. Not. It's total nonsense. I'll use the polite word. And, you know, what the COVID situation really proved was that when we all work together, we can accomplish amazing scientific things very quickly with sound science and safety. And the facts just prove that out. And those speaking otherwise have their own agendas, either personal or political, and shame on them and shame on the senator for giving air to it.
0: There is no question that the senator belongs to a party that wants to prove you can't trust the institutions of our democracy. True. But does he have a point that there was a better algorithm and the FDA decided not to use it and that put less safety information into the public sphere? Is that true?
1: No, it totally is not true. In fact, it's the opposite. When you look at all of the numbers, from the clinical studies to the real-world evidence, the COVID vaccine has been very safe and extremely effective and directly responsible for saving tens of millions of lives. And those who are trying to reinvent the science are doing it for their own reasons, personal and political.
2: I'll even
0: Dr. Brewer, is this about... Oh, go ahead. Go ahead, doctor.
2: I agree with everything that's been said, but I'll go even a little farther than saying maybe the algorithm wasn't very good. We know in retrospect, now looking back, that all those claims didn't pan out. The vaccine doesn't cause any of that stuff. We know that based on a lot of evidence. It's like my son. He's 8 years old. He got really excited about the World Cup, and he's picking teams, and he picked France, and France didn't work out. It's like, no, it's going to be England. And well, that really didn't work out. And now we're on to a new one. We know we have the evidence to look back and say, no, those claims and those expectations about the future weren't good. It's also true that we don't just have someone come up with an idea and have that guide all of our nation's vaccine policy. We want to have a strong algorithm that's been tested over time and shown to be the simple best that we can do. Having one scientist advocate for something is an important early step, but we don't need to have the whole nation swung around by one paper in one journal. It doesn't work.
1: You know, there's also a very well-known saying that says coincidence is not causation. It's kind of like saying, after this interview, I walked out the door and I fell down and broke my leg. Therefore, talking to Chris Cuomo causes you to break your leg. That's not science. It's voodoo science.
2: And Veris has all this
0: although
2: crazy
0: now,
2: data. Like,
0: although now 40% of Americans believe it because you just said it, that correlation is the same thing as causation. But let's flip the dynamic for a second. You guys are defending the status quo because you were part of it. And Ron Johnson is playing to the idea that this was emergency use only because you didn't get to test it the way you normally do. And you learned lots of things about it on the fly. And now you want to pretend that it was perfect. Is that a fair criticism? I'll start with you, Dr. Brewer.
2: We have the evidence. It's already been shown. All the things he's complaining about, even in retrospect, aren't good. It's not, those things didn't happen. They're not even a good story. So I feel like he's making up a lot of noise about nothing much. There's a lot of other things to talk about. We have a measles epidemic that's running around the country and killing people. Let's focus on that. Mm-hmm. Let's focus on any number of other things, but we don't need to be focusing on this old news and doing it in such a political way.
1: You know, Operation Warp Speed was the ultimate anti-status quo application of science that we've ever seen in real time. You know, the whole scientific community in the U.S. pulled together to do things in new ways and came across with new vaccines in warp speed time that saved tens of millions of lives. The reinvention of what actually happened is absolutely disgusting. Not only is the science being made up, personal attacks are unwarranted, and it's all being done for political reasons. It has nothing to do with science or public health. It's completely about, you know, paying back political debts, which makes it even more disgusting.
2: I'm with you on this.
0: Mr. Pitts?
2: I want our vaccines to get boring again. I want them to be something your doctor gives you and that you can trust, and not that politicians are mucking around it. I think both sides being involved with it is unhelpful. We want

0: Vaccines to be independent and part of the backbone of what keeps America safe.
1: Transparency. Transparency breeds trust. Even talking to Tony Fauci about it. If we could do it again, there's certainly a lot of things we would do differently. Doctor, thank you very much. Both of you. Appreciate you.
0: Thanks so much.
2: Pleasure.
1: 4 minutes and 30 seconds. Coming up, the crimes of Jeffrey Epstein go beyond Florida and New York. He owned a ranch in New Mexico. There are victims who say, yeah, it happened to me there. That's where it happened. So why is the DOJ withholding files from New Mexico authorities? Why? When it's supposed to be all about transparency. 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
5: All candor, like, we absolutely screwed up the comms of the Epstein files, like we just did. But do I think the reason we screwed up the comms is because we were trying to hide something? No. We did release all these files. Did it take longer than it should have taken? Yes. But we did release these files.
1: There are more files that have not been released than what has been released. And what has been released has been redacted in a way we've never seen before. The vice president knows both of those facts. Why does he hide them? I don't know. But New Mexico investigators and the state's attorney general are also saying that's not true. They say the DOJ is hindering their investigation. This isn't Democrats. This is government agencies, okay? In New Mexico, all right? That they want to look into what happened on Epstein's ranch. That there are girls who say they were sexually abused at the ranch outside Santa Fe. And that they can't get the files from the DOJ to look into them and see if there's anybody they can pursue. And I have someone who has been dealing with the process and knows what is legitimate and what is far-fetched. Jennifer Freeman. Why? She's an attorney who represents survivors who say exactly that, like Annie Farmer, who says it happened at the ranch. Why would you stop people from looking at what happened at the ranch? Jennifer joins me now. Counsel, that question isn't to you. The question to you is, what is your best explanation for this disconnect?
20: Which disconnect? I'm sorry, I'm not quite following that.
1: That the state agencies want to look into it and the DOJ says we're not going to help you.
20: Yeah, that sounds inappropriate and wrongheaded yet again. The Department of Justice in 2019, as you will remember, stopped the New Mexico from investigating. And now, in another effect, they're doing it again. I don't understand that, but I do applaud the New Mexico Attorney General Raul Torres and the New Mexico legislature for actually taking this on.
1: Now, are they taking it on, and do you believe it could be dismissed as political?
20: I don't see this as political. I don't see any of this as political. I see what's the machinations around it as political. But what we're dealing with here are crimes against victims and survivors, crimes against girls and young women. That's what we're dealing with. It's not about politics, and it never has been.
1: And you have at least one client who says that the locus of where the crime was committed was at the ranch.
20: Correct. I have more than one client who says that.
1: All right. You know, I mean, because we have Farmer's name. That's why mm-hmm. I was putting it out there and giving you that
20: yep.
1: opportunity. And in terms of what you've come to believe as someone who's been dealing with this and trying to get the transparency, what do you think of what the vice president just said? That, look, we've released basically everything that we have, and the messaging wasn't great, but it wasn't because we didn't want to release things.
20: It's just not so. As you said in your intro, more documents remain unreleased than released. And the documents that were released improperly with over-redaction of co-conspirators, under redaction of victim identifying information, very hurtful, and other aspects of that Epstein Files Transparency Act were not complied with, such as they were supposed to provide a redaction list with specifics. I redacted this document because of this reason. Instead, they just dumped it all out there and said, okay, and we're done.
1: If they get the DOJ to give them more, I would please invite you back on to tell me what they should be looking for and what kinds of things would be helpful in your assessment. Counsel, thank you.
20: Always good to be with you.
1: All right, Jennifer Freeman, be well. 4 minutes and 15 seconds. You ever wonder why we see a lot of money being raised to treat diseases? Walkathons, bike-a-thons, telethons, right? But there are never any cures. Why? I got somebody who says he can tell you why. But more importantly, he can tell you what will be better, and it's not a new idea, but it has to be done now. Next.
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1: You know, we spend more than $250 billion each year in the U.S. on medical research. And I'm not saying that's bad, but I'm saying, like, are we doing this the right way? because obesity is going up, hypertension is going up, diabetes is going up, heart disease is going up, and everybody keeps saying that prevention is everything, and yet all the things that we should be preventing are getting worse. So my next guest says, will you put

0: on, there's an answer. He's the co-founder of the American Center for Cures. That's the key word. Lou Weisbach. Lou, thank you very much for taking the opportunity.
1: Thank you, Chris. I appreciate being on.
0: So what needs to change?
1: So right now, in the area of cures, it's nobody's job to cure anything. If you think about it this way, if in the next 20 years we don't cure Parkinson's, we don't cure Alzheimer's, tell me one person that's going to lose their job. So there's the way that things get done in America and anywhere in the world are you have to have the five pillars of success, which means you have to have enough money, you have to have the right leadership, you have to have the right business model, you have to have accountability and a sense of urgency. That does not exist in the world of prevention and cures at all, period, end of sentence. And so we sat down, actually during the Clinton administration, with Rick Boxer, who's on the National Cancer Advisory Board, and we said if we took a blank sheet of paper and we wanted to cure disease, how would we go about that? And we realized that none of those things existed. And we had a bill in Congress, bipartisan, co-sponsored by Joe Lieberman, Kay Bailey Hutchinson, Thad Cochran, and Tom Carper. It went nowhere. But the amazing thing that's happened through all these years of fighting for this is that when Donald Trump cut funding on research, it took the whole research community and it caught them off guard, and they felt like they had no future anymore. And they turned to our model, which is a model of accountability and having a six-year plan to wipe out Alzheimer's, to wipe out Parkinson's. And all of a sudden, we became in vogue, and the heads of people were in line to hear what we had to say, including the moonshot on cancer from Joe Biden, including Stand Up to Cancer people. And it's catching hold. So we decided to use this opportunity when the country is more divided than ever to take this one issue that's the exact same issue for everybody in America, rich or poor, regardless of ethnicity, Democrat or Republican, and say we now have a 100% issue. Disease is the same thing, Chris, for your family, as for people living on the street, as for veterans, exact same issue. And we're not doing anything about it. So we now have a bill that we're going to bring to Congress, but we're not going to be able to get it through unless the public demands it. The people in Congress with an 11% approval rating, and they keep getting reelected, and I've heard you talk about that before as well, says we have to demand from them, if they want our vote in the midterm, we have to demand from them immediate passage of the American Center for Cures. Because not only is it going to end some of the most horrific diseases that we have, but financially it makes sense for the country as well. Because we're going to be selling $750 billion worth of bonds, over a six-year period, $125 billion each year. And the interest on that in the first year is $6 billion, $12 billion in the second year. If our only success was ending diabetes, we would save the federal government $750 billion a year and growing.
0: But
1: so
0: Lou,
1: this plan...
0: Lou,
1: yes.
0: You're making an assumption that things can be cured. What Big Pharma would tell you, what a lot of researchers would tell you, is that is the goal. But really, the best you can do with a lot of things is just treat them because they're too complicated to actually eradicate.
1: So what Big Pharma will tell you, and I want to make one thing really clear. Big Pharma does a great job. And especially, Chris, for you and my family, and every day when we're not feeling well or our kids aren't feeling well, you can go to a drugstore and get immediate relief. But Big Pharma's job is not to cure. And Big Pharma's not spending their money trying to cure because there's no money in cures. There's money in treatment. And so I salute Big Pharma, and they do a great job. But we need something whose actual responsibility and accountability is around curing diseases and is their only mission. So just think about it this way. If Tim Cook was in charge of curing Alzheimer's, for example, the head of Apple, and he had $36 billion, and he could run his business any way he wanted to. With AI today and with all the accumulated knowledge and knowing how a CEO runs a business and knows they're accountable and responsible, I ran a public company. I ran a company for 27 years. If I didn't get the job done, I'm gone. And my shareholders lose money, And so we don't have that in healthcare at all. And we need to have that in healthcare. So the American Center for Cures is going to make that happen. And I'll tell you an interesting story. I reached out today to one of the biggest real estate companies in the world, Cushman Wakefield, and explained what we were doing. They sent out this morning to 52,000 employees around the world, and I'm doing this with every major company, a letter in endorsing what we're doing and saying stand up and do reels. Yeah, and stand up and do reels about people that you've lost in your family that if the American Center for Cures had been established years ago, would still be with you.
0: Smart. Look, Lou, we got to change something because what we're doing is not working. I'm happy to give you the platform as the co-founder of the American Center for Cures, and that platform will continue. Good luck going forward, and thanks for being with us.
1: We'll be right back.
0: Thank you. Lou Weiss.
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6: I think what we're seeing in terms of what has to change in our politics, people often say, give me solutions. I'll give you one little micro solution, okay? What is someone for? What do they want to do? What are they about? What is their principle? Look at that and not just what they're against. Try that. Leland Vitter, right now. I'm for him.
7: Thank you. And I am for you. See, we can. It's two of us.
6: It's two more than I had before.
7: Well, got to start somewhere, right, Chris? Great show. Excellent point. And that is where we pick up. What will be said? What will Donald Trump be for in his address to the nation tomorrow night? And we have sort of an idea today, gave us an idea of where American politics are right now. They are entirely dominated by litmus tests on both sides that completely ignore the truth in the middle. For both parties, it is now more important to repeat the syllabus of those parties, the truth that you must repeat ad nauseum, rather than just tell the truth and let the American people decide for themselves who has the better ideas, who has the better solutions, who has the better way forward for our country. That's our Why It Matters segment tonight. Republicans cannot admit Joe Biden won the 2020 election. Democrats cannot say what a woman is and cannot tell you that only women can get pregnant. Welcome to 2026. That's where we're at. Every channel came on the air tonight and talked about the dangers of Donald Trump's DNI, that's Director of National Intelligence nominee Jay Clayton, refusing to say who won the 2020 election. It is not a hard question to answer. It is just very complicated for Republicans, especially for those who really want to work for Donald Trump.
8: Who won the 2020 election?
9: Like I said, I'm not going to get into that with you.
8: But you do have an obligation to be honest and forthright with the committee.
9: Is anything that I just said not honest or forthright?
8: Yes, you're not being honest or forthright. Who won the 2020 election? I think I've answered the question.
9: We can keep doing this.
8: Well, we're going to keep doing it because you're not being honest and forthright with the
9: committee. I'm not going to engage in the theater.
7: He also appears to not really be that good at this, which is politics. Let me give you just a suggested answer. Senator, multiple states ignored their own election rules and laws in ways that massively favored Democrats. As a result, Joe Biden received the necessary 270 Electoral College votes. See, it is really not that hard. But instead, we're at the point where people are chosen solely based on their devotion and loyalty to the party line. Now, this is not just for Republicans. And Democrats who are all dancing around saying, look, the DNI nominee can't say this, got news for you. Because something even simpler than who won the election is gender. You know, boys and girls. We all learned it in first grade. Birds and the bees. But the left now is so afraid of their base that they cannot state the most obvious facts like men and women. Here are two top university officials. One, at least, is the head of a medical school stumped on basic biology.
10: The vast majority of pregnancies are in women, and I have absolutely no problem with using the word pregnant women. I use it myself.
11: Has a non-biological woman ever had a baby?
10: A transgender person can.
11: That's not a biological woman. Can someone have a uterus and not be a woman? Just say yes or no. Can they?
12: That's what your
11: medical school's promoting.
7: Yeah, and before you say those are just medical school folks,

0: receive billions of dollars of funding. How can we forget a nominee for the U.S. Supreme Court?
1: Can you provide a definition for the word woman?
2: Can I provide a definition?
1: Mm-hmm.
2: No.
1: Yeah.
2: I can't.
1: You can't?
2: Not in this context.
1: So
2: I'm not a biologist.
0: You watch this show because we call out both sides. Both sides are failing America because they are so dedicated to repeating the party line. They are so scared of their own party. This couldn't be more important ahead of President Trump's speech tomorrow night. Already, some are saying it will be full of lies. AOC says TV networks shouldn't air it. Some Republicans say get ready for proof Trump really did win 2020. We here have to wait for the facts. In a moment, Republican strategist Tiffany Smiley, News Nation contributor Chris Saliza, first News Nation's Kelly Meyer at the White House with, oddly enough, a very tight-lipped White House about what the president will talk about tomorrow.
3: That's true. The most we've heard about this speech is from the president himself, and he couldn't help himself yesterday when we were in there in the Oval Office give a little bit of a preview. But we haven't heard much, to your point, Leland. And this time tomorrow, President Trump will be back there in the Oval Office speaking about what he has promised will be, quote, a very big news. And we're learning more tonight about just what that news may be. Part of his speech is expected to focus on foreign meddling in the U.S. elections, they claim. CBS reporting tonight it's about China specifically and evidence showing Beijing compromised U.S. voter data. The president himself here teasing a very big announcement. Caroline Leavitt, though, today shutting down any scoops by saying, quote, the truth is nobody knows yet what President Trump will ultimately say, which is why everyone should tune in. And the midterms, we know, just 111 days away. President Trump also expected to keep pushing for his Save America Act. Leland.
0: All right. Kelly Meyer, thank you very much. Tiffany Smiley, Chris Saliza, welcome to you both. Tiffany, I want to start with you, not on the facts, but on the politics of this. A little bit more of Clayton, the Director of National Intelligence nominee or designee, and John Ossoff, Senator from Georgia. Take a listen.
4: Answer the question. Who won the 2020 election?
5: I have answered the question.
4: Answer it. What is your answer?
5: I've given you my answer.
4: What is your answer? You refuse to answer a basic question about who won a presidential election, but you asked to lead America's intelligence community? Isn't it humiliating to be unable to answer this question, to have to indulge the president's delusions?
0: At some level, it's kind of humiliating that he couldn't come up with a better answer on the fly, but this from Eric Erickson, I think one of the smartest conservative political commentators. This is embarrassing. Ossoff is going to cruise to re-election when the GOP does stuff like this. Tiffany, is Eric wrong?
6: I mean, look, I know no one in politics that loses graciously. We know Hillary Clinton claimed that the election was stolen. Kamala Harris said that America is racist. So this happens on both sides of the aisle. But you are correct. I think the more the Republicans look backwards to 2020 and fail to just call out what really did happen, that there were irregularities in our voting system in 2020. We had states that overturned their voting laws that went against their constitution.
0: Which Clayton could have said today, but evidently it didn't come to him. That to me is more of a problem is that the Director of National Intelligence couldn't come up with this. But again, you say, why point this out? And I ask, is Eric Erickson wrong on the politics? Voters in the middle, the voters who watch this program, who believe in right and wrong, not left and right, don't like this. They want to know how they're going to afford groceries.
6: Right. Well, and perhaps maybe he just wasn't prepped for that question accurately. I don't know what the politics were behind it. But what the country does know is that Joe Biden was elected and we suffered the consequences of his policies that were leading us off a cliff in this country. And Donald Trump made the biggest political comeback in American history and is now getting us back on track. So I would say the more that Republicans focus in the rearview mirror, the more opportunity Ossoff has to win. And candidates in these swing states have to win. Republicans

0: Well, I mean, if that's the case, it's you got to get rid of those people. Yeah, I mean, it's ridiculous because if he's not ready for that. That said, it's an easy answer, even one that can I think appease Donald Trump broadly, which is, look, there are lots of evidence of irregularities. Joe Biden is the was the president of the United States. That's it. And then you just keep saying the same answer. I would just, Tiffany is right. Like, all this debate about how much about the 2020 election is going to be in Donald Trump's speech. You know how much of the 2020 election should be in Donald Trump's speech tomorrow night to the American public? 0%. Because no swing persuadable voter is going to be like, oh, that is, no, it's exactly what you said. Gas prices, right? Housing, groceries. Talk. He should
1: no,
0: talk.
1: No swing voter is sitting there going, you know, I was going to vote for a Democrat, but now it that just, I heard that no, China meddled in the election. That's
0: it. There's just no, and so it should be affordability, affordability, affordability. He's not almost certainly, just because we've seen what he's done in speech, probably not going to do that. He should.
1: Okay, but I want to stick with you on this.
0: Okay.
1: Am I right to compare the 2020 election and what is a woman? And it is a problem for both parties.
0: Yes, because what both of those responses reflect is being paralyzed in fear of your own base, right? So the inability to say, look, I know that President Trump thinks there were, you know, all these things. I've not seen the data or
1: whatever you,
0: you can say one sentence to get over with. You can also say, look, a woman is someone who is a uterus, like a biological. She says, I'm not a biologist. All you have to say is, look, I'm not an expert, but here's what biology suggests.
1: Or a woman
0: has this. It's they're afraid of their basis to the extent so to which they do more damage with their dumb answer than they would with a one sentence answer where you're like, okay.
1: Okay, so Tiffany, here's the question. Because you are a student of politics and political strategy. I would submit that whichever party has candidates who are willing to buck their base on these issues is the ones who are going to be successful.
2: Yeah, I agree. And I don't think the Republicans necessarily need to buck the base on this issue at all. I think what they need to focus on also is the Save America Act, which, Leland, we know that 68% of Americans support this, and they support when you break it down, they also support getting non-citizens off of voter rolls. Rank and file Democrats even support this act. And I think that's what Donald Trump will talk about tomorrow and start to lay out for the American people, because it is a bipartisan issue. Yeah. There, you know,
1: one illegal vote
2: is one too many in this country.
0: I don't disagree. Tiffany is right on the polling. Yeah. Voter ID polls. Well, the only thing I will say is, to me, it's like campaign finance reform on the left. If you ask people, do we need to get money out of politics? They say yes. If it is an
1: just
0: election,
1: not the money that goes
0: well,
1: to them.
0: Well, and you say if it's an election about campaign finance reform and the economy being bad, they vote on the economy. So that's the issue.
1: This is something that Trump is going to talk about tomorrow, which is communism. And tie the Democratic Party to communism. This is a new ad, Reagan and Trump on communism.
0: Mm-hmm.
3: If we lose freedom here, there's no place to escape to. This is the last stand on earth.
4: The Stars and Stripes cast the hammer and sickle into oblivion before, and we will do it again.
0: So, what Republicans need is an energized Republican base. They don't have it right now. Very typical of a party when you control the White House, the House, and the Senate. Your party tends to be less energetic. The party out of power is. The communist, democratic, socialist taking over message, I think, is smart in terms of trying to rally the Republican base. Yeah, you got to reach persuadable voters, but you have to find a way to get the voters. The Trump voters who voted for him in 16 and 2024, they didn't really turn out in 2022. They turned out sort of in 2018. You've got to find a way to turn them.
1: There's a few ways to get people to vote or to buy something. One of them is making them scared. Mm-hmm. Is the base, the Republican base, scared enough of Democratic, Socialist, Communist, whatever you want to call them, to motivate them?
2: Well, yeah, and I think the Democrat base has gone so far left that we are talking about socialism. We are talking about communism. You know, a day I thought I would never see in my lifetime, but here we are. And it all started, I believe, when Joe Biden's administration lied to the American people about his health. And the American people started to wake up, and they started to not care about Democrat or Republican necessarily, but they started to care about this country. And it created this vacuum for Democrats to fraction off and go so far left and insane that Americans want common sense back. Now, what does that messaging look like? I think the Republicans have yet to nail that.

0: cannabis celebs of the 80s and 90s. Follow Rewind TV on Facebook and Instagram and play back the 80s and 90s.
1: Very hard last night. Very, very hard. Probably hit him hard again tonight.
2: We're going to hit him very hard tonight. And we're going to hit him hard tomorrow.
1: We're going to hit him very hard tonight. We're going to hit him very hard tomorrow night. We're going to hit him very hard the night after. And then next week it gets really bad for them.
3: You get it? We are hitting them really, really hard. Really hard. Every day. And this is no disrespect to the U.S. military. They're doing what they're ordered to do. The U.S. air campaign continues to hit Iran really hard. What we are hitting is Iran's military targets along the Strait of Hormuz. But the Iranians do not care. No matter how hard we hit, it does not matter to them. It's not how hard we hit them, it is what we hit. And the Iranians have accepted destruction of some military targets along the Strait of Hormuz. For right now, they view it as the cost of doing business. Former U.S. Ambassador to NATO, Ambassador Kurt Volker, is with us. Ambassador, I wrote in War Notes today, target set going forward, decapitation strikes and targeted assassinations, seizing oil infrastructure, hitting supply lines from Pakistan, dismantling internal security sites that would be used to stop a rebellion. One, what's stopping the administration from doing that? And two, would that change the Iranians' calculus?
4: Right. The only thing that's going to change the Iranians' calculus is if they believe we are committed to regime change, that we are going to do whatever it takes to get the current regime out of power and put in place something that the Iranian people will be happy with and that we can deal with. They don't believe we have the will to do that, so they are going to stare us down.
3: Okay. By staring us down, they don't seem to care about what America is bombing right now. Why not?
4: Because it doesn't affect the stability of the regime. They can lose, you know, an air defense system here. They can lose some ships or missiles another place. They have enough that is hard to hit. And it doesn't take much for them to deny access to the Strait of Hormuz. They take out one commercial ship. All the shippers, all the insurers don't want to take any risks. And so they can exercise denial of use of the Persian Gulf very cheaply. And it would take an awful lot, you know, regime change level commitment to get us to the point where we would actually overcome what the Iranians are trying to do.
3: J.D. Vance, who negotiated the deal that now has completely fallen apart, was on Joe Rogan earlier. Take a listen.
5: I guess my summary view, Joe, is that I, of course, can't predict the future. I don't know exactly where this is going to go. But I think fundamentally we are on the right trajectory. It's just going to be really messy, and there's going to be a lot of stops and starts.
3: That is saying effectively that the Iranians can be punished or cajoled into doing what we want short of this regime change level commitment you lay out.
4: Yeah, I don't agree with that, because the Iranians can't even pretend to say, oh, yeah, OK, we'll reach an agreement now. Yes, we'll reopen the Gulf. No more tariffs, no more strikes. And they'll let that go for a week or two, and then they'll do it again. We can't take them at their word. There is no such thing as an agreement. We have to know the character of the regime, and they will do everything we've seen them do for 47 years going forward until they're stopped.
3: The people who are sitting this out are the Israelis, who would love nothing more than an excuse to punch the Iranians and to deliver knockout blows. At the same time, the Iranians aren't hitting Israel. Two Wall Street Journal headline: Trump leads towards expanding U.S. military operations. Reportedly, he has been briefed on a couple of different options. But I think the more important headline is 100 House Democrats vote to cut off aid to Israel, showcasing party shift. The fact of the matter is that the Israelis, I think, are going to have to start thinking we might be on our own, which oftentimes means they are more willing to be aggressive than less.
4: Yes. I'm sure the Israelis are already assuming that something will go wrong here and they will have to look out for their own security. In the short term, I'm pretty sure the U.S. is telling Israel, don't attack anybody, don't do anything, we got this, we want to keep oil and gas prices down, we will manage this, don't you mess it up. And the Israelis are saying, okay, you go do that, and we'll see how it goes. But if in the end of the day, Hezbollah is still there attacking us, or Iran is attacking us, we're going to go after them. And we say, okay, we'll make sure that doesn't happen. All this is doing is just kicking everything down the road.
3: Right. As long as the Iranian regime stays in place, they are going to continue doing what they've done for 47 years. You pointed out Hezbollah now as well. They have not given up on the religious war. Ambassador Kurt Volker, good to see you as always. Thank you. Decision Desk HQ had the best polling average in 2024, called the election for President Trump almost an hour ahead of time. Their new forecast from the midterms may shock you. That's next.
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15: News coming out of the Hill Nation Summit. I'm Trevor Shirley, News Nation Washington correspondent. On Wednesday, prominent voices from across the political aisle kicking off the second annual Hill Nation Summit, including FCC Chairman Brendan Carr. The chairman today discussing his proposal to end the commission's local TV ownership cap. It restricts station groups from reaching more than 39% of U.S. households. Carr says the repeal would allow more investment in local journalism.
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15: The vote is set for early August, and in place of the cap, Carr is proposing case-by-case reviews. I'm Trevor Shirley, and this is the News Nation Political Minute.
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3: There's a lot of people who talk about what's going to happen in the midterm elections 111 days from now. We actually have real data and models, and they're some of the best in the business, if not the best. Our friends at Decision Desk HQ correctly called the 2024 election nearly an hour before any other network. And out today with some brand new numbers, Scott Tranter here, Director of Data Science at DDHQ, co-host of the Party Lines podcast, Kurt Bardella, is here for jokes and analysis.
4: He's wearing jeans, for the record.
3: And look, he's so good, we let him wear jeans.
4: Yeah.
3: 2026 midterm as of July 14th. 40% Democrats control both chambers, 36% Republicans control both chambers. Big data word. It seems as though that means it's correlated. It can go either way in a big swing.
4: Definitely correlated. And the other undertone here is, look, Kurt is over here. He's a pundit. His job is to tell you what he thinks his side's going to be. There are Republicans on the other side. The data says this is much more of a toss-up than people realize.
3: What are people missing in the data in terms of how they want to believe their side or the other side that shows this?
4: Look, what the data shows us is, at least in the House, gerrymandering on both sides has made the number of seats that are flippable much smaller, and then the margin in the House is thin already. And then on the Senate side, look, it is a democratically favored environment. The Republicans have so many seats that they can defend, and they're at least ahead in a lot of them.
3: It's a democratic environment, but it's a Republican map, so you
4: exactly.
3: Got that going against each other. John Fetterman, Democrat of Pennsylvania, has a way that this map would look much better for Republicans. Take a listen.
5: Rogers just barely lost in 24. And now, you know, if El Sayed wins, then that puts Michigan, you know, much more in play for us and would require us to spend more money. Here's more Democrats to defund the police. You know, here we are back to part of the worst impulses that we just can't resist. You know, we forgot the crazy things that we've said, and that cost us the election in 2024.
3: Kurt, how are Democrats forgetting just 2 years ago the lessons?
6: Well, they shouldn't. And if you want to talk about stealing defeat from the jaws of victory, this is something that we're seeing Democrats right now leaning into with some of these primary battles. And they're not remembering that what works in New York City may not work in a general election in Michigan. And that's the thing. I don't care who wins the primary. I don't care if you've had success in those. That doesn't tell me anything. It's about the general election. And these people on the left, and I understand where they're coming from, and I get their passion. They don't understand that what works in a primary will not correlate or translate into a general. You will send a majority to Republicans.
3: This is Michigan. This is the case study in Michigan. Abdu al-Sayed is beating Haley Stevens in the primary, 41.4 to 35.4. This is the Democratic Senate primary polling DDHQ average. Then we look at who is supporting them. Black voters overwhelmingly for Haley Stevens. White voters for Abdu al-Sayed, who's the terrorist adjacent Medicare for all socialism guy. College educated, no surprise, Abdu al-Sayed. Identify as socialist, Abdu al-Sayed. Scott, where is there enough wealthy or downwardly mobile, college educated, angry women to win a general election in Michigan?
4: Yeah. Potentially a primary, in a general, not enough. You've got to widen it out. You've got to be a broad appeal. And that's why it's funny. The Glenn Gary identifies them socialist. Yes, he is winning that category, but that is maybe 4 to 10%, 5 to 10% of the total electorate. He's got to be winning larger swaths to have a chance in the general.
3: Okay, and the

0: the issues for Abdul al-Sayed are coming out even more significantly. A couple of them from the Free Beacon. Abdul al-Sayed wants Medicare for all from cradle to grave. His psychiatrist's wife doesn't accept Medicare or any insurance at all. Socialism for thee, not for me. And his father-in-law, quote, Abdul al-Sayed's father-in-law, a top donor to an al-Sayed super PAC, is among the top leaders of Muslim Brotherhood organization linked to terror funding. It's part of his role with the Islamic Society of North America, which the federal government linked to the financing of Hamas. Tayyab Jukaba contributes at least $5,000 to the organization annually. How do you poll, how do you put in your model, Scott, what this does, not to primary voters, but to general election voters?
1: Well, look, you can't take statements like that and quantify it for a forecast. Where it does show up, though, when Mike Rogers starts running political ads, which he will. You know, we're about a month away from the primary, and if Abu al-Sayed wins, you bet Mike Rogers, former intel agent, part of the government, a real old-school neocon, is going to run on this issue. And, you know, Michigan voters tend to be a little bit more center-right, if not firmly in the center on national security issues.
2: Yeah, Democrats, the lesson here is not just from years past in recent time. Look at Republicans back in the Tea Party days when they ran people like Todd Akin, Christy O'Donnell, people who were so far outside of the mainstream window of tolerance.
0: Look at Herschel Walker in Georgia.
1: Yeah.
2: Those people never got seated. They never became United States senators, and Democrats lost races that they could have been competitive. Republicans have lost races in the past that they should have won. Democrats are about to follow that same trajectory, and again, after Election Day, when everyone wonders, what happened? What went wrong? Historically, we win in the midterm elections in an off-year time with an opposition president, with the economy doing badly. Why did it go south? This is the reason why, right here, the reason why Gary Peters endorsed Haley Stevens and not Abu al-Sayed, like he said today at the Hill Nation Summit with Joe Kay.
0: Yeah, what's stunning to me is how bad of a candidate Haley Stevens is just out on the stump. How that works with Mike Rogers, that may be the ultimate test going forward. Kurt Bardella, Scott Traynor, gents, thank you very much. There is a potential game changer for the television news landscape on the horizon. For over 20 years, no local broadcast company has been allowed to reach more than 39% of households. That limited competition with services like Netflix, Prime, which can literally go anywhere. Earlier today, FCC Chairman Brendan Carr announced that the commission will vote to lift this longstanding broadcast cap. Here's the chairman at the Hill Nation Summit earlier today.
3: This 39% rule that was meant to constrain the power of the national program has been doing the exact opposite. It's really been holding back local broadcasters from reaching the scale necessary to invest in local news and journalism reporting. I think we need a change from the status quo.
0: FCC Chairman Brendan Carr with us now. Mr. Chairman, good to see you. The 39% rule was meant to constrain the power of the national program. It has been doing exactly the opposite. What do you mean by that?
4: Well, most people, when they turn on their TV, they don't really realize all of the different players that are at play in the broadcast ecosystem. So on the one hand, you've got what we call the national programmer. So that's like Fox and Paramount, Disney, Comcast. They create most of the TV shows that most people watch. But on the other hand, you've got these thousands of individual local TV stations that are the ones that produce local news, local information, live at 5, live at 6. And historically, the FCC has tried to have a balance between those New York and Hollywood interests of the national programmers and the actual local anchors that a lot of people love and trust. That balance has gotten way out of whack because there's a rule that was designed to keep the national programmers small. But what it's turned out to do is kept their competitors, the local broadcasters, small. And what we need are local broadcasters at scale that can invest in real news, real reporting that communities can love and trust.
0: The argument against this is that there will be a consolidation of local TV stations, almost what's happened to local newspapers. And now there is communities without newspapers. How do you make sure that doesn't happen to TV stations?
4: Well, there's a couple arguments against the FCC. One, people argue that we don't have the legal authority to do this, that only Congress can do this. And to that, I would say Republicans and Democrat leaders of the FCC have not agreed with that position. I think newspapers is actually an interesting analogy because the FCC had a similar rule in place that stopped newspaper investment from happening, from companies investing in newspapers. And with that rule, we actually saw thousands of newspapers go under. So if you really care about local news,

0: local information. Okay. It's important that we allow those entities to reach some sort of scale.
1: Yeah, I grew up in local news. It was an incredible training ground for me. Nexstar, our parent company here at News Nation, is obviously the largest owner of local television stations in the country. The FCC's statement, the Nexstar statement on the FCC decision, the FCC's decision to review the national television ownership cap is a welcome and long overdue step toward bringing broadcast regulation into the modern media marketplace. Those rules existed, were last updated before Netflix streamed a single movie, before the first iPhone, before Instagram existed. The flip side of this, though, is that 13 states now, led by attorney generals, Democratic attorney generals, have joined an antitrust lawsuit to block the Nexstar-Tenga merger. What is the motivation, then, of those attorney generals if it is not to save local news, as they claim?
0: Well, I think it's a very quixotic endeavor. Even the publisher of the New York Times, Sulzberger, recently wrote that 80% of local journalism jobs have been lost in recent years. So if you're okay with the status quo, if you're okay with the trajectory that we're on, then I think it's fine for you to try to block deals like this. But I think we should give local news, local journalists a fighting chance, because there's a future where if we do nothing, we'll still have TV stations in big markets, but outside of some number of station group size, you're going to start to see local TV stations go the way of newspapers. I just don't think that's a good thing for the country. Some people like the way things are. They think there's enough balance from their perspective. But I look at these trend lines, and it's just very concerning. I don't want to leave this job and say, you know, I did nothing.
1: Yeah, well, you've certainly done a lot. You've obviously been involved in this. You've also taken on the networks themselves, the ownership companies, as you talked about, the national broadcasters on a number of issues. President Trump has a speech tomorrow night in prime time, 9 p.m. Typically, the White House asks the networks for time, is the way this used to work. Alexandria Ocasio-Cortez, possible presidential candidate, believes in this case for President Trump's speech, the networks should not air it. Take a listen.
2: I don't think that we should be contributing to any platforming of lies about our election. Many news outlets oftentimes may receive transcripts, and I think that we have an ethical obligation to not air things that undermine our election that are not rooted in evidence.
1: Should the networks air President Trump's speech tomorrow night?
0: Of course, yeah. I think it's going to be a really important newsworthy event. Anytime the president of the United States stands up there in prime time to deliver information or news or content, I think broadcasters should want to make sure the American public can see that. And I think you see a lot of Democrats like AOC, and obviously they want complete and total control over the news and information that American people want. But let people hear directly from the president, unmediated by anybody. And people are smart enough, they can make their own mind up. But yeah, I do think that this is something that the American people have every right to be able to get over the airwaves.
1: You said they want to, they should want to, the network should want to, and the American people have a right. Do you think the networks have a responsibility in terms of their TV licenses, the local broadcasters and the networks themselves in terms of public interest have a responsibility to air it?
0: Well, look, broadcasters are fundamentally different than all other, you know, means of distribution,
1: yeah,
0: whether it's
1: broadcasters
0: or podcasts, and broadcasters have a responsibility and an obligation to operate in the public interest. In terms of being, you know, more specific than that here, I'll avoid sort of generating the headline on this one, but I do think it's one that, you know, a lot of people are going to be interested in and want to see.
1: All right, fair enough. Chairman Brendan Carr, thank you very much.
0: Yep, good to see you.
1: Good to see you. First wrote about this in War Notes, your chance for an inside look at the show every day. It is free. We're now on Substack. Paid subscribers get daily dispatch videos, break down the topics of the day just after our editorial meeting at 12:30 Eastern. Sometimes we send out a free preview. We'll see at Leland Vittard on social media. I must apologize to my mother. This is indelicate. There is a parasite spreading across America, causing explosive diarrhea that lasts a month. Hundreds are in the hospital. Doctors don't know how to stop it, and they don't know where it's coming from.
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7: A nasty gastrointestinal bug is spreading through several states.
8: Taco Bell says it's voluntarily removing some ingredients from select restaurants as a precautionary measure.
9: The CDC reports more than 7,000 possible cases across 34 states.
10: A handful of cases are in California, and that's likely an undercount.
11: The symptoms are profuse watery diarrhea, abdominal cramping, pain, nausea. You have the potential to see a lot of dehydration.
12: The symptoms are lingering and it's really debilitating, and you do have to be proactive.
1: I hope you already had dinner. For those of you who did not, we apologize. Doctors can't find the source of the parasite causing the explosion of explosive diarrhea. Thousands are sick in almost 40 states. Some patients describing their pain is feeling like they're going to burst. And actually, you may already have this disease. It can linger dormant in our stomachs for a month and then, well, arrive. The incubation period is making finding the source of this, which they think is some kind of food, all the harder. Senior fellow at the Harvard Kennedy School, former White House COVID-19 response coordinator, Dr. Ashish Jha, joins us. You seem with pursed lips. Is that because of my description or what might be happening to everybody?
12: First of all, Leland, thanks for having me back, even on this topic.
1: Yes.
12: Look, pursed lips are obviously a lot of people are suffering through this. And it's bad. And we've got to get on top of this and we have got to get it under control. And I think we can, but we've got to be much more active and aggressive.
1: And by getting on top of it, we have to figure out what food, either lettuce or berries or some unwashed food that's causing this, right?
12: Yeah. And because of that delayed incubation period that you described, 2 to 4 weeks, it's really important to get on this stuff, on top of this stuff early, that the earliest cases should be identified, and then we should figure out what the food source is. Unfortunately, that window has already closed. This has spread so far. I am not convinced we are going to find the one or two original sources. It may be multiple sources now. It's spread in so many places. So this is going to be tough to get it under control.
1: So what is, and I hate to make this reference, but as somebody who went to college and occasionally frequented Taco Bell, how do you tell the difference from this parasite with a long name versus just kind of what happens after Taco Bell sometimes?
12: Yeah. Not to pick on Taco Bell, but there, I mean, norovirus is a very common GI bug. People get that all the time. Last 2 to 3 days, often you get it a couple of days after eating something bad, it gets better. The problem with cyclospora is, again, that 2 to 4 week incubation period, and then the symptoms can literally last for 4, 6, 8 weeks of watery diarrhea. So pretty miserable. You can tell this.
1: I don't mean to pick on Taco Bell. There's times that we all need Taco Bell in our lives. I have to love social media at this moment. Katie Miller, right wing conservative, whatever we want to call her, podcaster, put on Instagram 6 weeks postpartum, and she has figured out her new diet. That included unwashed lettuce and berries and everything else. Which I don't know why it made me laugh, but the point that of it, I guess, I think it seems like there's probably a lot of people who have this right who don't know, which also is making it even harder to find the source.
12: Yeah, no question about it. Because of that incubation period, it is very hard. Now, some people thankfully have very mild symptoms, so maybe mild diarrhea, a couple of days, they get better. But a lot of people end up having that prolonged disease. Now, the good news here, Leland, is we can treat.
1: So what you're saying is the people who are perhaps wishing for this is the summer hot girl diet don't really understand how bad it can be.
12: Oh yeah. Sorry, I did not. Yeah, this is not something you want. I mean,
1: so is there anything you can do to not get it? Is it simply just like don't eat at fast food restaurants? Is it wash all your vegetable? If we don't know how people get it, how do we tell them what to do?
12: Yeah, here's what I would say. Here's what I'm telling my friends and family, which is avoid, I mean, I hate to say this, but like lettuce is probably the biggest culprit. So like really, really wash your lettuce very, very carefully. If you can avoid it, you should avoid it. Anytime you can have, you're eating fruits or vegetables, if you can cook it, it's going to be a lot better. But raw fruits and vegetables, which generally are pretty healthy, not great right now until we figure out what the sources are and we get this under control.
1: I'm just thinking to myself that I'm on a little bit of a diet, and I just started eating sandwiches only wrapped in lettuce. oh boy! Yeah. All right, Doc. Thank you as always. Great perspective.
12: Always
1: good to see you. One thing
12: good
1: for tomorrow, actually, on this story when we come back.
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10: Let's start with this food supply issue that is concerning to Americans with this parasite called cyclosporiasis. Mm-hmm. I know the CDC and the FDA take the lead on investigations like this, but USDA has a big hand in food safety. What can you tell Americans who may be worried about things like produce at the grocery store?
11: Yeah, I think, listen, America still remains the hallmark in the world for the safest, the most affordable, the healthiest food. Washing your fruits and vegetables, you're right, it is an FDA issue, not USDA, but just from a food supply issue. Washing your fruit and vegetables, being diligent in where you are, but our food supply, again, the best in the world. It's safe.
12: All right. Quite the punt by Agriculture Secretary Brooke Rollins at the Hill Nation Summit today. The watery explosive diarrhea thing, according to her, is not her problem, but instead the FDA's. Katie is with us. It got me thinking that the FDA might have a little bit of a fighting chance if they hadn't fired Marty McCary for refusing vapes for kids.
13: That's a good point. I think Marty McCary would
12: have been. And McCary was a GI doc, too. It would probably be helpful, right?
13: Yeah, it would be helpful, actually. The CDC is also in charge of investigating breakouts like this, so we'll see if they can figure out what's happening. But I think this just goes to my advice of

0: Everybody should just be eating more beef, more steak for all.
1: More steak?
0: The vegetables are constantly
1: attacking us. Steak's expensive. I'm coming to your house next time.
0: Or chicken, but you know what?
1: That's expensive too.
0: The vegetables are always attacking us, and I think it's time that we just let them have their moment. They're fighting back, and we just move on with letting
1: revenge of the veggie.
0: Indeed. Yes.
1: All right. You heard it here first,
0: folks. No, we hope that they figure it out because it's very scary. So, all right.
1: Have a good show.
0: See you tomorrow. Hello, and welcome to Cape House Tonight. Well, for the first time, we're seeing inside the Ohio House of Horrors, where 16 children were left living in filth and neglect with their parents and grandparents, who are all in custody, facing very serious charges. Tonight, we're speaking with the mother's attorney, and he says she's a victim, too, laying the groundwork for a very interesting defense strategy. That's coming up in just a minute, but first, the United States carried out multiple rounds of strikes on Iran throughout the day, targeting the regime's ability to threaten ships transiting the Strait of Hormuz. The reinstated U.S. blockade of Iran also saw more action, as CENTCOM says it stopped a, quote, non-compliant oil tanker attempting to sail to Iran's Karg Island. It disabled it with a Hellfire missile through its smokestack. As President Trump considers expanding strikes potentially to include infrastructure and energy targets, there are still those at home who claim the U.S. was conned or forced into joining the fight by Israel. Those making this argument ignore the fact that Iran has been a sworn enemy to the United States for decades. This, of course, killed hundreds of U.S. service members, diplomats, and citizens, and has wanted to kill President Trump since his first term. Here's what Vice President J.D. Vance had to say about the U.S.-Israel relationship on the Joe Rogan Experience.
2: Why is Israel losing American public opinion?
3: Well, the narrative is that Israel has a very disproportionate effect on American politics.
2: Yeah, I see that. I see that narrative. I mean, I actually think that do they try to influence American politics? Yes. But like I said earlier, a lot of other countries do. I think
3: to the extent that Israel does,
2: I think some are better at it than others. I think the Israelis are definitely more effective at it than most. But I wouldn't say that they're the only effective country by any means that tries to influence American politics. I just think you have to be self-aware about it. I mean, why wouldn't you? It's a country of 9 million people. We have 330 million people. And so, of course, they're going to try to persuade Americans. They're going to try to move Americans in one direction or another. I think that's just the nature of the beast.
0: No two countries have 100% identical priorities. But when priorities between two allies align, such as taking out the existential threat of a nuclear-armed terror regime that wants to wipe us off the map, it would be absurd not to join forces against a common enemy. And it's never been a scandal to unite against a shared foe, especially with an ally the Secretary of War has rightly called a capable partner.
4: Israel has clear missions as well, for which we are grateful. Capable partners, as we've said since the beginning, capable partners are good partners.
0: I asked No Spin News host Bill O'Reilly about all of this and a lot more earlier today. Here's what he had to say. Vice President J.D. Vance went on Joe Rogan's podcast today, and Joe pressed him on Israel's influence on the U.S. Vance is trying to clear the air here and, you know, tell him about what's happening behind the scenes and shut down the narrative that Israel pushed the U.S. into this war. But where did this narrative come from in the first place?
5: It's always been there. Israeli lobby, they call it, in D.C., where you live. Certain presidents have close relationship with Israel. Barack Obama did not. But Bush the Younger, you know, did. So all I can tell you is that nobody pushes Donald Trump into anything. And I had a long conversation with the president when the hostages negotiations were going on with Hamas. And it was clear to me that, yes, Israel pressured Donald Trump to do certain things, but Trump wasn't going to do anything unless he felt it was best for America. I think that this latest thing is because Mossad got information, and you reported it, I reported it, that all the mullahs would be in the same place at the same time.
0: Right.
5: I think that was the end of February.
0: This is the key. Yes.
5: Right. And so Trump called the Pentagon in and

0: his intel people in and said, okay, if that's true, and we can get them all at once, mm-hmm. we could break the country. Maybe they'll rise up and overthrow this theocracy. So that's what happened. But that's not a push. That's more of a, here's the information. We have an opportunity. And President Trump took the right. opportunity. At the same time, I said this was the biggest risk he had ever taken in his life, because I knew that it wasn't going to come down in an easy fashion.
1: Mm-hmm. But what about the narrative, too, on the Israel issue, that this is Israel's war, the United States has no interest here, and the president should have never taken the risk that you talk about? I mean, I could go on and on and on about the history of the Iranian regime, the hundreds of Americans they have killed, the hundreds of U.S. troops they've maimed in Iraq. But where does that come from? I mean, this idea that this is just something the president is doing at the behest of Israel is completely detached from reality.
0: Well, it's an ignorant view. I wrote a book called Killing the Killers, which chronicled Donald Trump and Barack Obama's attempts to break the cycle of terrorism in the Middle East, which was and is funded by Iran. So both presidents agreed we have to try to stop this. And then the element of uranium enrichment adds a bit of urgency. So anybody that says, and people have, I mean, I've debated them on television. Mm-hmm. Iran isn't able to develop a nuclear weapon. You're looking at them and you go, that goes against every single intelligence assessment in the world, pretty much. In the world.
1: Yeah.
0: But you somehow, you pundit on television, you know that Iran can't enrich uranium to a degree that a bomb could be created? How do you know that?
1: And then the Iranians are saying they were doing it, too, at the same time. And they were openly saying they were doing it.
0: But we have to be skeptical of everything the Iranians say.
1: True.
0: But anyway, the point of the matter is that people say stuff. They can't back it up. They believe what they want to believe. And the Democratic Party, almost 100%, believe that Donald Trump got us into a bad situation with Iran, and that Israel helped do that.
1: Democrats are again trying to make headlines by vilifying ICE. You had the president reversing a decision by DHS today to stop traffic stops. Those are now back in play. Chuck Schumer is threatening to shut down the government again ahead of the midterm elections for the sake of funding ICE. Why is it that they continue to use this as a way to get at the president when the majority of Americans support deporting violent criminals, and Democrats have a problem with not being able to say we're going to stand up for American citizens over criminality who has entered the country illegally?
0: Well, you're doing two questions. You're doing a macro and a micro. So the five people who have been killed, let's see, five now. Mm-hmm. That's not a good look.
1: Of course.
0: It's just not. Okay.
1: But, okay, so but there's a lot of other stuff ICE is doing, and the media is focusing on those few cases rather than the thousands of people
0: the
1: they're
0: case.
1: Taking.
0: You know, you don't have an honest media in the country, and mm-hmm. that's just the way it is. So you got to deal with reality. Now, if I were President Trump, I would not have stopped the order to, go lighter on the car chases. I wouldn't have done that. I would have said, we'll have a decision for you in 10 days, and then explain the decision. Because you're correct. Most Americans don't want this chaos that was 100% caused by the Democratic Party. Now, they'll remember that. The voter in November will remember that. Mm-hmm. But Maine, for example, it was almost a lock Susan Collins, the Republican, would win after this nut Plattner was exposed. But now with the dead migrant, all right, now it's back in play. Because independent voters,
1: definitely
0: those who
1: by
0: lean
1: demand
0: left.
1: And by, they're doing that on purpose. You know that. You know, this is very strategic. They're organized.
0: Yeah,
1: we've covered the ICE riots outside of the facilities live. I mean, these people show up when they're told. They leave when they're told. They're being paid. This is obviously all by design.
0: But people believe it. Okay, so you have to always keep. You may know how this is structured.

0: as much compassion as possible in this, but still do his job, but still get rid of criminal aliens. Look, I'll give you a story, Katie. I don't know whether you've covered it or not, but this Tim Walsh, who ran for vice president.
1: We definitely covered it. Yep.
0: Allowing this Laotian child rapist to stay in Minnesota.
1: Yeah.
0: I mean, the Republicans should run with that all day long.
1: Right.
0: That's insane. That's terrifying.
1: It was smart for Rubio to jump on that and get the guy out of the country and deport him. I mean, that
0: was a
1: smart
0: move. Yeah, he got the guy out of the country. But it didn't, I didn't know about it until yesterday that Rubio intervened. Rubio should have been out there 10 seconds after the guy was on the plane. I mean, this is a war of public relations now, in addition to reality.
1: Yeah, no, that's absolutely true. It was reported this week that HHS is walking back a pledge to block Medicare and Medicaid funding for hospitals that provide irreversible, you know, transgender surgeries and hormone treatment for children. What do you think is behind that walk back? It seemed like a pretty easy sell to the public to go through with that.
0: I don't know. I'm not involved in that Washington merry-go-round. So I don't know who's behind this or what the agenda is. I do know there's big money on the progressive side, you know, trying to get as many benefits as possible into this trans arena. For me, I don't know. Okay, I don't want to see anybody unhappy or brutalized. I don't. But this is not an issue that should be in the forefront of anybody's thinking. If these people need help, let's give them help. But, you know, to formalize legislation around it, oh, my God.
1: It's in the medical schools.
0: It's another self-inflicted wound.
1: And the medical community and in doctor's offices, there was this doctor telling Congress that it's not just women who can get pregnant. Listen.
2: Of course, the vast majority of pregnancies are in women, and I have absolutely no problem with using the word pregnant women. I use it myself.
3: Has a non-biological woman ever had a baby?
2: A transgender person
3: That's not a biological woman.
1: I mean, the vast majority of women can have babies. I mean, only women can have babies, Bill. And medical professionals are testifying in front of Congress and the Congressional Record about this and acting like that's normal.
0: Right. I don't know any trans women who have babies, so let's parade them on out if that's true. Look, again, this is just hurts the Democratic Party. It puts the nut label on them. That's the strongest thing the Republicans have going for it right now, is that you may not like us, but they're so much worse. And that's where we are. But again, things are going to change.
1: Well, President Joe Biden is back. He's coming out with a new book about his time in office. His son, Hunter, who's been all over the place, was asked about President Trump in a recent interview. What do you make of Joe's book coming out in November, just 2 weeks after the midterm elections?
0: Well, it was supposed to come out in September, but it isn't. Do you know why?
1: Well, I think that Democrats probably don't want Joe Biden taking up all the oxygen on the campaign trail and reminding everybody of what was as they're trying to win back power.
0: That's a very good answer, but the answer is my book's coming out September 15th.
1: Oh, there you go. Even more importantly.
0: confronting America, what has to change. And now with the publishing industry is in such contraction, okay, that publishers go, we can't have our product up against a product we know is going to kick its butt.
1: What do you make of Hunter Biden now doing this kind of, you know, no pun intended, rehab tour of himself and also trying to get ahead of his dad's book, you know, out there trying to get some good PR, dropping a few F-bombs along the way?
4: I would tell him to go f*** his f***ing self. That's what I would tell him. And please leave. I mean, like, I can be civil and I can tell you, like, oh, well, listen, he's a president. I don't want him to be pissed off. I mean, he's the president of the United States. Well, obviously, wouldn't you want to have a constructive dad? This man has tried to torture me for 10 years. He says this he says about my dad.
0: I'm a Christian. I'm willing.

0: to forgive Hunter Biden if he asks for forgiveness. I want forgiveness for myself. I think Hunter Biden is a poltroon, P-O-L-T-R-O-O-N. I think he is amusing to us in the media who are looking for something to do on Thursday, because the guy has no control over himself at all. He'll say anything. I don't know if he'll do anything, but I wish he'd pay attention to his little daughter more than run around spouting propaganda. I mean, that, and I'm saying that to Hunter Biden as man to man here. You know, maybe you want to spend a little time with your daughter, okay, rather than doing all this nonsense.
1: Yeah, getting his family to acknowledge her would be a good start. So, good advice. And, of course, we will be watching for your book, Bill. Thank you for being here. We appreciate it. Always good to talk to you.
0: Thanks for having me, Katie.
1: Thank you. Well, remember when Canada smoked us out last summer? Well, it looks like it may be happening again. Here's a look at the haze stretching from Buffalo to Boston and parts of Michigan. And the scenes out of Canada are apocalyptic. This video was taken on board a train in Ontario. Watch.
2: Could potentially overtake us here. This is getting a little scary.
3: Yeah.
2: Holy.
3: Okay. Yeah, this is.
2: Okay, y'all need to hurry up here. Like, seriously, we're encased in flames now.
1: Oh my gosh. Hannah Doba is here with the details on our northern neighbors. Hannah.
4: Yeah, Katie, not a huge surprise here, because if you've looked outside and thought the sky looked a little off, you're not imagining it. Canada is on fire again. Once again, the smoke is not staying there. There's a combination of massive wildfires and a stubborn heat dome. It's pushing smoke hundreds, even thousands of miles south. And parts of the Northeast could soon be breathing it all in. That smoke contains tiny particles that can get deep into our lungs, even enter our bloodstream. So for people with asthma, heart disease, any real serious health condition, it can be really dangerous. And scientists say hotter, drier conditions are making Canada's wildfire season longer and more intense. Then weather patterns are also doing the rest. They're carrying that smoke straight here into the U.S. So before you head outside, check your local air quality index. And if you can stay inside, try to do that too.
1: Okay. I hope that it gets better, because the air is terrible. And that was a very scary scene there for those guys who
4: were
1: working. But there's a vacation at sea took an unexpected turn after a cruise catering to gay travelers was denied entry by not one, but two different countries. Which ones were they?
4: You spend a lot of money, you book the vacation of a lifetime, only to discover the countries on your itinerary don't want you there. That's what happened to hundreds of passengers aboard an LGBTQ cruise. The voyage was originally scheduled to stop in Turkey. Well, Turkish officials declined to allow the ship to dock. So organizers thought, okay, we'll reroute to Egypt. Then another surprise. According to the cruise organizer, Egyptian authorities also refused to let the ship enter its substitute port. Officials in both countries, they're not publicly explaining why the ship was turned away, but both Turkey and Egypt have very strict LGBTQ plus rights. One of those passengers on board shared how he found out the news. Listen.
5: So we redirect. We're going to Egypt now instead. Amazing. What an upgrade. Never been to Egypt. Booked my tour to see the pyramids. Wake up this morning. Denied entry into Egyptian waters as well. No, this doesn't say explicitly because we're gay, but it's because we're gay.
4: Get this, Katie. Singer Patti LuPone, of course, an icon on Broadway, she's performing on board the ship and shared a statement saying they were denied entry to Turkey simply because who is on board? Now, the passengers remained on board as organizers searched for alternatives, turning what was supposed to be a great Mediterranean getaway into an unexpected lesson in how dramatically rights can vary from one country to another.
1: You'd think that cruise organizers would have checked that before they decided to dock in those places.
4: I was thinking
1: it's
4: that,
1: pretty
4: too.
1: Clear that that's how they feel, unfortunately.
4: I was thinking that, too. And how much money did they spend? I don't know.
1: I think they deserve a discount.
4: Yeah,
1: exactly.
4: I agree.
1: Or maybe some free drinks. All right, Hannah Doba, great to see you. Thanks for joining
4: us. Thanks, Katie.
1: Well, switching gears, Todd Blanche wants to make it official and become the next U.S. Attorney General, but some senators aren't happy about his close ties to President Trump. Here's a big moment from today's hearing.
6: I mean, one president appointed his brother, right?
7: He did, Senator.
6: Has he ever asked you to do anything illegal?
7: No.
6: Would you do it if he asked you?
7: Absolutely not.
1: you ask me, this makes Blanche even more qualified for the job, but we'll hear both sides of that debate. 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But now he's gone missing, and his followers think they know where he's headed. We'll tell you coming up.
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19: News coming out of the Hill Nation Summit. I'm Trevor Shirley, News Nation Washington correspondent. On Wednesday, prominent voices from across the political aisle kicking off the second annual Hill Nation Summit, including FCC Chairman Brendan Carr. The chairman today discussing his proposal to end the commission's local TV ownership cap. 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Carr says the repeal would allow more investment in local journalism.
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0: once more. Above all, we are restoring American trust. In recent years, we watched the Justice Department turned against many of you and a former president, and it damaged the public's faith in justice. We are fixing that.
1: That was Attorney General Todd Blanche making his case to the Senate and to the American people to be our next top cop. But many Democrats are already saying Blanche's past as Trump's personal lawyer is disqualifying. This is the same party who looks up to JFK, who nominated his own brother for the job. And Attorney General Eric Holder called himself President Obama's wingman. If anything, Blanche's experiences make him more qualified. He's had a front row seat to the federal government's weaponization while defending Trump. And Blanche knows just how dangerous that weaponization can be and that there's no place better to root it out than at the top of DOJ. Even skeptics like Senator Tom Tillis, a Republican, agrees.
2: We are at this place today in part because of the actions of the Biden administration and the weaponization that I even saw under Garland, who I generally supported. So let's just be real here, people. If you're going to criticize one administration, look in the mirror before you do it.
1: All right. So what am I getting wrong here? Joining us now is Jim Trusty, former Trump attorney and former federal prosecutor, and Richard Goodstein, Democratic strategist and former advisor to Bill and Hillary Clinton. Gentlemen, great to see you both. So, Jim, you also worked as an attorney for President Trump. What do you make of the Democrats' argument that Blanche should be disqualified because he happened to work for President Trump as his personal attorney for a short period of time?
3: Yeah, they're redefining, the notion of recusal just because it feels good for a soundbite. I mean, look, the whole process is always one that's set up more for congressional soundbites than it is for really a deep dive into the character or judgment or experience of the nominee that's in front of them. But I think there's a couple things. One is I think Todd certainly handled it with a dexterous way. I mean, he didn't seem intimidated, didn't get rattled, took all the soundbite type questions from the left and took them fine. And I think that Tillis raises a good point at the end. I lived it too back in 2022 and 23. If you really saw the weaponization of Jack Smith, Jay Brath, the Department of Justice, you know, blowing up executive privilege, attorney-client privilege, creatively coming up with crimes to go after President Trump, then you're in a great position to kind of redirect this Department of Justice into a better direction. It needs it. The reputation is tarnished, and somebody that's lived it firsthand is a perfect, at least potential, candidate for change.
1: Yeah, absolutely. I couldn't agree more. But Blanche, of course, responded directly to these critics who've gone after him. This is what he had to say.
0: The fact that I represented President Trump for a period of time, under 2 years, does not define my career, nor does it define me. I should be defined by the work that I did as a prosecutor and by the work that I've done leading this department.
1: So, Richard, you know, shouldn't Democrats put their Trump derangement syndrome aside for a second and look at the entirety of his career? Even if they ultimately decide to vote against him, shouldn't they, not judge him by his short period of time with Trump, even though, as was just laid out, might be good if you want to get rid of weaponization in the government?
4: So the Democrats' objection, Katie, to Blanche has really very little to do with the fact that he represented Trump. It has to do with what he's done in the Justice Department. And let's take 10 seconds to review this. He refused to release the Epstein files when he could have. He needed an act of Congress for something he could have done on his own, okay? And people don't like that. He's released narco traffickers who he's pardoned them. Trump pardoned them, and Blanche has been perfectly happy to oversee that, to putting them out on the street. The DOJ, we know from courts, now has no kind of opinion that is being respected by the courts because so many prosecutors have said things that have been false. We've seen, in many respects, Blanche is going to go down the line doing things regarding, again, not just the parties. He's hired a January 6th offender, okay, for his own staff. And he's perfectly happy to have hundreds of cop beaters out on the street. That had nothing to do with him representing Trump before. It's what he's done in the Department of Justice. So I think what the Democrats are saying is, we think the Department of Justice should stand for something, and we don't see it for standing for that anymore, Todd Blanche, and frankly, we think somebody should be in that office who will uphold it. It's not you.
1: Well, Jim, I mean, Todd Blanche testified today for a number of hours and discussed that he did not approve of people attacking police officers on January 6th. Had agreement that the Justice Department over-prosecuted a number of people who were there. And to say that he is happy with having cop beaters on the streets is quite the charge, given his record as a prosecutor and putting criminals behind bars.
3: Yeah, I mean, look, I feel the same way. If you assaulted a police officer, I'm not one that's going to, like, lobby on your behalf for a pardon. And that's just simply not the Attorney General's decision. It's a presidential power. It's an unrestricted holdover from regal authority. And again, you know, there's a little bit of stones in glass houses when people go crazy about those pardons, but they're totally okay with the entire federal death row, except three cases being emptied out, and with Hunter Biden's pardon being given as well, and all these prospective pardons to the Faucis of the world. So there's a lot of room for mischief when it comes to presidential pardons, but I don't hear a lot of people blaming the attorney generals and prior administrations for what the president wants to do in that regard.
1: So, Richard, on a theoretical basis, would you support an effort inside the Department of Justice to take on the issue of weaponization in the federal government? Do you agree that the federal government should not be used against political opponents, especially against democratically elected officials or presidents, in order to get what you want?
4: I think the Justice Department should not be used to go after people who have not committed crimes. Taking a picture of seashells is not criminal, but they want to make it a crime. Creating a almost $2 billion slush fund to let Trump and his family off the hook for any tax crimes that they may have committed, that's not upholding the rule of law. That's looking the other way. So if you've engaged in misconduct, Democrat or Republican, you should have the book thrown at you. And I know, you know, I understand everybody watching this show probably doesn't like the fact that people that Trump was prosecuted. But juries found him guilty, okay? This is their beef is with guilty with the juries, not with the prosecution at the Justice Department of, incidentally, state and local prosecutors, not the U.S.
1: Richard,
4: Department of Justice.
1: Richard, you know it was more than juries. What about the FBI saying the president would never be reelected? You had text messages going back and forth about insurance plans. You had the spying operation. They had Russiagate. I mean, the list goes on and on and on.
4: Let's talk about Russiagate for one quick second. It was Trump's campaign manager who met with Russian spies to give him secret polling data. It was Trump's son. It was his son-in-law and his campaign manager who met with Russian spies in 2016. That's not a hoax. That's facts that were for.
1: Are you talking about the dossier? Because the dossier was fake.
4: Katie, no, this has nothing to do with the dossier. This came out thanks to the lawyers for Manafort and Don Jr. in their own filings. That's how we know about it. I don't think we would otherwise, but they disclosed it.
1: Jim,
4: so,
1: We're running out of time.
4: It was a problem.
1: Jim, go ahead.
3: You're laughing and shaking your head.
1: Last word to you.
3: No, I just think we're seconds away from Richard announcing Michael Cohen as a model citizen and that we should, you know, rally behind him for his wonderful ethics. And, you know, you talk about some of these prosecutions. I mean, just think about anybody that's been associated with the criminal justice system. I have for 35 years, 27 as a prosecutor. When you hear someone like Letitia James announce, "I'm running for office to target someone," you know that's the most unethical high water mark for prosecution in this country's history. So add in the Fannie Willises, the Jack Smiths, the Jay Bratts. I mean, I could spend hours on it. We don't have the time, obviously.
1: Yeah.
3: But, you know, the genie got out of the bottle because of Trump derangement syndrome weaponization. And I welcome people actually scrutinizing prosecutions like John Bolton's as we go forward.
1: Yeah, well, we will watch the vote closely because, as we know, the Senate has tight margins. Jim and Richard, thank you for being here tonight. We have to leave it there, and we will have you back soon. Thank you very much.
3: All right. Good to see you.
4: Take care.
1: Well, next to a story a lot of Americans have been following with sheer terror and astonishment, we're getting our first look inside the Ohio home where 16 children were found living in filth and neglect. Their mother is one of the four people facing charges, and tonight her attorney says she's a victim, too. When we come back, that attorney joins us live.
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1: Welcome back to Katie Pavlich Tonight. New developments have emerged in the case of the 16 children found in a rundown Ohio home. The children were discovered after authorities arrived to serve a warrant for their father, Gary Siders Jr., for public indecency. Siders was charged with exposing himself to neighbors four separate times before his children were found in deplorable conditions. Siders, his wife Elizabeth, and his parents were charged with 16 counts each of child endangerment, and they have all pled not guilty. The children's mother has requested a lower bond and to be released under certain conditions so that she can reunite with her kids. Her attorney, Tommy Stoley, contends that Elizabeth Siders is not a criminal, and in fact, she may be a victim herself. Tommy joins me now. Tommy, great to see you. Thanks so much for joining us. So we've learned that Elizabeth married Gary Siders when she was just 15 years old, had her first child not long after that. Is the investigation looking into any levels of coercion or indoctrination by her husband?
2: Well, Katie, first of all, thank you for having me. Absolutely appreciate the opportunity. I want to start by saying the characterization of my client as a victim is not necessarily something that she is saying. She does not necessarily see herself as a victim. One of the things that I've tried to do in this case is to use really clear language and to be really deliberate when we're actually talking about what's going on here. Ultimately, this case came to us and has gotten this level of media exposure because of the rash and frankly inappropriate comments of the Ohio Attorney General calling this case pure evil, referring to the conditions as something that you would see in livestock. So we're trying to avoid jumping to conclusions here. Ultimately, when it comes to my client, we are looking into whether or not she may be a victim. That's something that's going to take time. It's going to take some investigation, which my office is undertaking at this point. It also may take some evaluations by professionals. My job as her attorney is to go through the legal aspects of things, but I am not qualified to make determinations regarding mental health, regarding past trauma. But those are all certainly things that are on the table.
1: So I understand that you have concerns about the Attorney General's language being maybe exaggerating, but we're seeing the video of the house now. And are you denying that the conditions were absolutely atrocious for children to be living in?
2: Well, Katie, I think it's important to address these videos because I've been seeing these videos going around online. I've been seeing photographs going around online to the point that I had to go and talk to the prosecutor myself in person. I asked the prosecutor, have any videos been released? I asked the prosecutor, had any photos been released? He confirmed to me that no photos or video have been released at this time. So it draws into question, what exactly are these videos and how were they obtained? Are these videos?
1: Are you denying that these are not of her house, of the family house where the 16 children were living? Are you saying this is not where they lived?
2: So, Katie, I have not received discovery at this point because this case is still on the pre-indictment phase. My client has not even been indicted. The case has not been brought before a grand jury. So I don't have that evidence. These photos are impossible for me to confirm or dispel because I don't have the discovery in
1: okay.
2: this case.
1: Well, as an attorney, her attorney, that's fine. But the media has gone in and done their own investigation. And there's plenty of video and footage and photos of the conditions. Now, whether this mother was coerced into the situation she was in with 16 children, with this man who was, charged four different times with indecent exposure, that's a different story. But let's talk about your client. She's asked for a reduced bond so she can be reunited with her children. Considering their medical needs after the kids were found, do you think that will be granted and that the court will oblige that concern?
2: Well, ultimately, the court has a host of factors that they have to consider when addressing bond. The way bond is set and the way that the court evaluates this is a certain set of factors. So is my client a flight risk? Does she have a history of not appearing? Is she a danger to the community writ large? And what we are arguing in our motion is that she is not. My client does not have any criminal history. My client has never been charged with failure to appear in a criminal proceeding. This is the first time that she has ever faced any sort of charge like this. So the presumption of bail is the fact that it is given in a case and it should be given. And the only time that a cash bail would really be necessary is to secure an individual's appearance at court. At this point in time, we would argue that my client has no reason not to show up to court.
1: So, Tommy, I mean, that is all true in the legal sense, and you're talking about your client who hasn't been charged prior to this situation. But the state does go into situations like this and see the conditions the children were living in, whether it's this scenario or another.

0: And that is grounds for keeping the parents separate from the children. Do you believe that the environment that this home is in would be a safe place for the kids to return with their mother?
1: Well, Katie, ultimately, those are two separate questions. So the kids were not removed from the home through this felony case here. The bond is set in the felony case. The children were removed from the home through a juvenile action. In Ohio, it's called a dependency action. Mm-hmm. So whether or not my client is released on bond is separate and distinct from whether or not she would be allowed to have contact with the children. Ultimately, that is her goal, but that is likely a long ways down the road and is immaterial to whether or not she gets released on bond.
0: All right. Well, there's a long way to go with this case. As you said, Tommy Stolle, we appreciate you joining us and trying to explain it. Thank you very much.
1: Thank you, Katie. Appreciate
0: it. Thank you. All right. Now to the rabbi who's stepping up to protect the Jewish community in the face of anti-Semitic attacks in the U.S. and around the world. We'll take you inside his elite security and self-defense classes right after this.
2: Hi, human. I'm a micro monster swimming around in your plastic water bottle. But I can't wait to swim in your bloodstream soon.
3: Microplastics are micro monsters.
2: Drink me. 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
0: We've told you about a pro-Hamas protester who recently got just 1 year, 1 year in prison for killing a Jewish man. The perpetrator's light sentence has sent shockwaves through the Jewish community. Many fear that such a slap on the wrist could embolden would-be attackers at a time when anti-Semitism is already climbing. And this comes as the United Kingdom just sanctioned an Iran proxy group called the IMCR. British officials blame the Iran-backed group for a string of anti-Semitic terror attacks across Europe, which includes synagogue arsons and the torching of ambulances. Our next guest started a security and self-defense company specifically for Jewish people who are feeling fearful. He says demand for security is going through the roof. Not glad to hear that, but happy that people are signing up. Rabbi Yossi Alfert joins us now. Rabbi, great to see you. So first, just in California, where retired Professor Paul Kessler was peacefully waving an Israeli flag on the streets of Thousand Oaks when he was struck with a megaphone, causing him to fall down, hit his head on the sidewalk. He eventually died. What went through your mind when you heard that his attacker got such a light sentence?
14: So I think what went through my mind was just accountability. And we should all be calling for accountability across the board when the government doesn't enforce rule of law and when people feel emboldened to unfortunately be able to follow radicalized trends. We just see more and more violence and more illegal activity. And we should all be concerned about that, frankly. We should all be concerned about the direction America has taken in not enforcing the law and holding people accountable.
0: Yeah, absolutely. When you're talking to people inside your community, what are they saying about their safety?
14: I'm not a believer in promoting fear. I'm a big believer in this being secure, the adjective as well as the, you know. So for us, it's important that we do something, and now's the time to do something about it. And so most people, it's been incredible to see people stepping up and taking a more proactive approach and not waiting for someone else to keep us safe, and doing it with respect and appreciation and partnership with government and law enforcement, and not, you know, not going off the rails.
0: Yeah.
14: But it's been encouraging to see people actually step up.
0: Well, there's a big difference between feeling safe and actually being safe. And you started a group to provide boots on the ground security to Jewish neighborhoods and synagogues. Can you tell us about that and the self-defense aspect of this, the kind of training that you're doing among people in your community?
14: Absolutely. I love what I do. I think everyone on our team does. We take members of the community. We provide them the training, the infrastructure, give them, you know, a legal, responsible route, insurance policies, very much the American way, so that they can be prepared and have that feeling of security and the real, true presence of security. And, you know, thank God the program is growing and the community is reacting positively to it. And I think this is the future, and I think it's a beautiful thing and a blessing that we have this opportunity in this country, and I hope more people take part.
0: I could not agree more. God bless the Second Amendment. Rabbi Yossi Alfert, thank you for joining us and sharing all that with us. Good to see you.
14: Thank you. Likewise.
0: Well, a 1,700-pound great white shark is missing in the Atlantic Ocean. We think he's headed to his summer hotspot for a little vacation, and we'll tell you where that is right after this.
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0: Welcome back. Well, if you're planning to enjoy some time in the ocean this summer, you might want to look away for a second. The largest great white shark ever recorded in the Atlantic Ocean was spotted for the first time in months and appears to be heading towards Cape Cod. Researchers have been tracking the 14-foot, 1,700-pound beast named Contender along the East Coast since last year. Jesse, you know, I prefer sharks to monkeys, but you might just stay out of the beach at Cape Cod.
32: I can't say I'm surprised. Cape Cod's beautiful this time of year. You know, he wants to...
0: On the shore.
32: Yeah, you know, well, listen, he wants to have some crab, some lobster, maybe do a little hiking. I'm not surprised. He's got good vacation taste. But my gosh, That thing is huge. Can you imagine seeing? I don't know if I could swim fast enough if I saw that.
0: You know what's even crazier is that orcas actually eat great whites. So hopefully there are no orcas going to Cape Cod this summer. It might ruin his holiday.
32: I'm sensing a trend. It's the monkeys. It's the orcas. I need like a chart of all of Katie's
0: fears. The sharks are just swimming by. The orcas are sinking ships. So,
32: okay.
0: You know? They're the kings of the ocean.
32: What a shirt that would be.
0: Yes, I think you should trademark that. Yes, indeed. Absolutely. Well, I know a good lawyer, and that's you.
1: What we're going to be talking about Thursday is it doesn't get bigger, because without free and fair elections, you don't have a country. We'll be discussing other things too, but it's going to be a very big announcement.
2: Happening tonight, the president will address the nation, and he's expected to focus on the 2020 election and claims that some or parts of it were rigged. Some reports suggest he could claim Georgia's Democratic senators are illegitimate, and senators, including one from Georgia, pressing the president's nominee for national intelligence on those claims.
3: Who won the 2020 election?
4: I have answered.
3: Answer it. What is your answer?
4: I've given you my answer.
3: What is your answer?
2: We'll get to that in just a moment. Also, the renewed fighting against Iran is also likely to come up in tonight's speech as the president reportedly weighs new options to escalate the war. With a truce shattered, both sides appear to be digging in, launching even more strikes overnight. Plus,
5: crazy, shocked, because I never seen it before ever since I've been here.
2: Heavy and slow moving storms are nailing parts of Texas this morning, washing away roads, washing away cars. More than 40 people have been rescued, and forecasters say even more rain is on the way. Morning, everybody. I'm Marky Martin. It's Thursday, July 16th. Thanks for waking up with us, as always. So all eyes are on Washington this morning, where President Trump is scheduled to make a primetime address from the White House. The president hinted yesterday at revisiting conspiracy theories surrounding his 2020 loss to President Joe Biden, but saying tonight's speech would contain, quote, really big news and a very big announcement. Let's get right on out to News Nation Washington correspondent Corey Smith, who's outside the White House for us. I mean, Corey, this address comes in the middle of an unpopular conflict and ahead of the critical midterm elections. Have you gotten any more clues as to what tonight might be about?
6: Yeah, Mark, we've heard drips and drabs here and there over the last few days. But as you mentioned, the president is expected to touch on a number of topics, but chief among them is election integrity. For the last few days, if you've heard him talk, he's been teasing this primetime address as big news. We also expect him to discuss newly declassified intelligence reports related to allegations of foreign meddling back in the 2020 election. Now, look, President Trump has repeatedly made unfounded claims of widespread voter fraud in the 2020 presidential election, but his grievance sits at the heart of the Save America Act, which we certainly expect him to mention tonight. As you know, he's currently trying to ram it through Congress, even if it threatens to derail his own agenda, especially in a pivotal election year. It's already gotten the way of bipartisan legislation, and it could be the deal breaker for the $95 billion reconciliation package the GOP is trying to push over the finish line. But the president really putting on a full court press here. He's held multiple meetings with GOP lawmakers. And as you see here, he even sent the vice president to the Hill to rally Republicans Wednesday afternoon.
7: The reason I wanted to come here today is just to give a message of unity to my fellow Republicans. We've accomplished a lot together over the last year and a half, but we've got to stick together and accomplish at least one very big thing for the American people, which is the president's priority, the White House's priority, the entire Trump administration's priority is to actually get the Save America Act passed.
6: Now, you see House Speaker Mike Johnson standing next to the VP. Johnson says the plan is to push that bill out of committee today and have it passed in the House by next week. But it does face an uphill battle in the Senate. So, Marky, a tight timeline for a central issue President Trump faces in a crucial election year. We'll see what he says later tonight from the East Room.
2: Yeah, I know he was saying he was saving a lot of it for the moment tonight, so we'll see what all he has in store. But Iran is also pretty likely to come up as the U.S. intensifies strikes on a daily point right now. What are you learning there, Corey?
6: Well, Marky, it's clear the president continues to turn up the volume, to steal a phrase from the vice president. This morning, the U.S. fired on a ship it says was trying to break its blockade on Iranian ports in the Strait of Hormuz. and the attacks have expanded into northern Iran. Meanwhile, Tehran retaliating with pre-dawn strikes of its own on Bahrain, Kuwait, and Jordan. So again, a lot of potential topics for the president tonight.

0: House press secretary tells us, despite the reporting that is out there, no one truly knows what the president will say, except for the president. So we will have to be watching.
1: Marky? Okay. We're waiting on the edge of our seats. Corey Smith, thank you for more. Let me bring in News Nation political contributor Denise Grace Gitsum. Denise, good morning to you, my friend. Let me just pull up this Politico headline that caught our eye. And the headline of it says, scared you-know-what-less. Republicans brace for Trump's primetime speech. As a Republican, are you hoping that he does or doesn't relitigate 2020?
2: I hope he focuses on the true interest of Americans, which is transparency. You know, this is less about relitigation and more about whether Americans deserve to know the truth. And I think if he focuses on those talking points, which I'm not sure that he will, which is why you saw that headline, then he's going to be able to get that point across. And I think most Americans who are just fair Americans who want to actually know the truth and get to the bottom of what happened, if anything in fact happened, are going to say, hey, you know what? Let's see the evidence. If you've got evidence, show it to us.
1: Yeah. And speaking of that, just in the 6 years since the election, no one has ever found any evidence of votes or voting machines being manipulated to commit widespread fraud. But it's interesting, the president believes 2016 and 2024 were, you know, one fair and square. What more do people need to put those conspiracies to rest, you think?
2: They need more transparency. Honestly, Marky, I mean, I feel like everyone feels in America, I live outside of the Beltway, I live in California, and I feel in conversations with my friends, everyone sort of feels like folks in Washington are playing this chess game and we're all pawns. And I think the more that we're open and willing to share all the evidence, things that the Biden administration knew and things that the Trump administration now knows and knew before, anytime we're able to bring evidence to support our allegations, our beliefs that there is, you know, foreign interference, which remember, Democrats actually believed as well when President Trump first got in 2016. There's been allegations on both sides of the aisle about election interference by foreign entities and, you know, by Republicans in California who've recently seen a lot of inconsistencies in our voting as well. So, again, transparency is always a winning issue. And I think that as long as the president stays on that issue, which, again, I'm not sure that he will, we should be able to get a point across.
1: He's known to have some surprises up his sleeve when he takes to the microphone. You think this is more about pushing the SAVE Act for him later tonight, whatever it is that he has in store?
2: Yes. He said that that is priority. He has not minced words about it. He's used every opportunity, even a conversation about Lindsey Graham, which I thought was not the best opportunity to use to talk about his legislative priorities. You know, my concern is that he keeps pushing the Save America Act, which I completely believe in, and 80% of Americans believe we should have voter ID. But what I'm concerned about is he's not really addressing what Americans care about the most, which is the economy, their own well-being. And I'm afraid that when we focus so many times on the wrong issues, we as Republicans tend to get off course and not address the real needs of American people.
1: Yeah. Let me talk a bit more about affordability. You know, to your point, it's top of mind for many voters. It is every election. I mean, you go back to the famous line, it's the economy, stupid. But the president continues to make light of those concerns. Let me play a quick sound bite for you here.
3: I had my first news conference the day after I took office, and they said, affordability, affordability. They go, that's a fake word that they use. They cause the affordability problem. It's called high prices.
1: How do you think that that's landing with voters just, you know, 3 months out from the midterms, Denise?
2: Yeah, with a thud. I mean, it's not working at all. It is always about the economy. You know, this what we're seeing on the left with the rise of socialism, I don't even think that most of the kids who are talking about socialism, champion socialism, even understand what that means. If they did, there's no way they would support it. There's no way they could possibly think this would better their lives. And yet they do, because what they're saying is this system, the way it's working right now, it's not working for us. And that's a legitimate concern. But it's one that requires a conversation about what economic forces, what can we put into place federally from a policy level to regulatory level to actually address the issue that we're dealing with, which is that Americans feel like they're worse off now than they were when Trump came in.
1: With just 3 months left, you think the White House has time to turn things around before people head to the polls? Especially with the war ratcheting up.
2: Every election is about the two people on the ballot, right? Yes, of course, there are macro elements that feed into your decision making. I'm not sure that people can get over their dislike of Trump. That's the biggest issue. I think Trump is the greatest liability in this election. If you don't like Trump, you're going to come out and support anyone who says they're against him, regardless of

0: doubt the president thinks potentially the solution lies here at home, pointing to energy infrastructure here in the United States, pipelines in Texas and Alaska as possible solutions. We're also hearing about some pipelines overseas that could be this interim solution, the Iraq-Syrian oil pipeline being one of them. Here's what the president told Fox News about domestic changes in shipping throughout while the Strait of Hormuz is slowed down.
1: It's open if people want to go through it. We're not opening it for Iran. That's the only one it's closed for. It's closed for Iran, both in and out. But it's open now. A lot of things have happened, Trey, in the last few months. Pipelines are being built. We're coming up with great alternatives, including Texas, including Alaska.
0: Yeah, and renewed strikes between the U.S. and Iran, as well as re-implementing that blockade, has oil futures rising again. I mean, overnight, the oil futures market sitting around $79 a barrel. And just for some context, during the ceasefire, we got close to around $70 a barrel, which is where we were at ahead of this conflict back in February 29th. This is also reigniting this price per barrel after a drop that we saw last quarter during the ceasefire, also reigniting concerns over the possible increase of other items, you know, food costs, fuel prices, travel, both in ticket and the flight disruptions. There's also growing concerns about the wider spread inflation. Remember, when you think of fuel and energy impact here, it's the first domino effect in that wider fuel concern. No more is that present than, right here, what you're seeing on your screen, the price at the pump. National average right now for regular unleaded, $3.94. That's up, just 5 cents overnight and about 10 cents from the previous week. As long as this conflict continues, the expectation is certainly those prices will continue to climb after we got a bit of a reprieve, last month. Again, during that ceasefire, prices coming down by about 40 cents in the national average for gas, Markey.
2: Right. Alicia Nieves live for us on Wall Street with the latest there. Thank you. And be sure, everybody, to join News Nation for live special coverage of the president's primetime speech, along with in-depth analysis that all starts at 9 p.m. Eastern this evening. Still ahead on Morning in America, flash flood swamp parts of Central and South Texas. Look at this video. Where the danger could get worse before the storms finally move out. Plus,
3: every one of these people that get shot has weaponized their vehicle, which is plain and simple.
4: It is not true that someone in a vehicle without a weapon can't hurt officers. That is simply not true.
2: There's a debate raging over ICE vehicle stops after two deadly shootings in less than a week. We are live at a growing memorial in Maine with the calls for change after President Trump himself told immigration enforcement officials to keep those traffic stops going this week. And later on this morning, I'll be speaking with South Dakota Attorney General Marty Jackley about ICE's tactics and reversal. And also ahead, Indiana Congressman Rudy Yakum joins me live to discuss President Trump's address and the top issues for American voters. And I'll ask Assistant Secretary for Health Admiral Brian Christine about the Pentagon's new high testosterone push for members of the armed forces. They are all still ahead.
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12: News coming out of the Hill Nation Summit. I'm Trevor Shirley, News Nation Washington correspondent. On Wednesday, prominent voices from across the political aisle kicking off the second annual Hill Nation Summit, including FCC Chairman Brendan Carr. The chairman today discussing his proposal to end the commission's local TV ownership cap. It restricts station groups from reaching more than 39% of U.S. households. Carr says the repeal would allow more investment in local journalism.
13: At its core, the idea of the broadcasting system is you have local news stations in local communities. 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
12: The vote is set for early August, and in place of the cap, Carr is proposing case-by-case reviews. I'm Trevor Shirley, and this is the News Nation Political Minute.
14: We knew a flood was coming, but we didn't know it was going to be to this magnitude.
15: I'm getting out of here. It's going to just keep rising.
16: Breaking this morning, torrential downpours overwhelm parts of Texas, forcing people to leave everything behind. With dramatic rescues like this one in Uvalde County, saving a family and their child from those rising floodwaters. And they're not in the clear just yet. News Nation national correspondent Xavier Walton is in Kerrville, Texas for us. Xavier, you are in the flood zone this morning. It is pouring down rain. What's the biggest concern at this hour?
17: Marky, good morning. The biggest concern is that flash flooding, potentially life-threatening. Already there have been dozens of high-water rescues where we are in Kerrville, right along the Guadalupe River. I want to show you something because this is something we rolled up on not long ago. This is the main bridge coming into Kerrville, right outside of downtown. And I don't know if you can see it because it's so dark here, but that is a structure propped up. What it looks like has just come to a complete stop in the Guadalupe River. This gives you an idea of just how strong and how fast the water is moving. There has been nothing but relentless rain in this part of Texas Hill Country really since yesterday. And we got here yesterday afternoon at midnight. We started hearing loud thunder and lightning. And if we pan over here, rivers and creeks are bursting at the seams. I know it is dark outside, and I don't know if you can hear how loud the water is raging, how loud the river is raging, but you could just see it is starting to fill up more and more. Gauges obviously continue to go up with the rain. And then as you see this structure, just take a look at the water continuously from the Guadalupe River pounding this structure. We don't know what it is. We got here and we watched it stop against the bridge. Something else worth mentioning, we have seen, and this is terrible, we have seen several cars, Marky, with their taillights on, literally just flowing underneath this bridge over the Guadalupe River. By our estimation, by our count, we've seen so far at least six. Here's the thing. We don't know if anyone was inside of those vehicles, but we have literally seen taillights from these cars go from one end of the Guadalupe River underneath the bridge and then keep flowing all the way on to the other side. Something else worth mentioning as the rain just continues to be relentless, we have seen transformers blow as we were getting to this spot. We've also seen nonstop emergency crews coming along the river, going across the bridge, and then going over there. We don't know what's going on, but we do know there are some mandatory evacuations in this area, but that's the situation here in Kerrville. And you got to remember this, too. It's just been now more than a year since that deadly July 4th flood. So certainly a lot of fear in this area, Marky.
16: Yeah, I was going to say the same thing. It has everybody uneasy just a year later. But it looks like a huge shipping container of sorts there, really deep underwater. Xavier Walton, thank you for the update. You and your team stay safe out there, and we'll check back in throughout the show. Now, while Texas deals with that rain, 100 million other Americans are facing air quality alerts because of wildfire smoke drifting across the Midwest and also the Northeast. What you're looking at here, this is a live look at Syracuse and Buffalo, New York, and you can see that haze just hanging over the city skyline. This dangerous air quality could linger across much of America for days, but extremely thick smoke. The reason for the haze and smoke across much of the East Coast, you've got wildfires burning across northwestern Ontario, Canada. About 100 fires have burned nearly a million acres. It's destroyed small towns, First Nation reservations about 900 miles northwest of Toronto. So something we're going to stay on top of. And also check out this video, too. This train crew surrounded by thick flames. This is in Canada as well. Thankfully, the good news, they're all okay. But what's even scarier is that they were carrying combustible, inflammable materials. You can see those people inside this unit here just filming. It looks like they don't really know where to turn next. So again, something that we're monitoring and we'll keep you apprised every step of the way. Still ahead on Morning in America, President Trump gets involved in immigration enforcement policy this week, reversing ICE's pause on most traffic stops.
5: They can't take this tactic off the table and still function as an agency.
16: Up next, we're live in Biddeford, Maine, where the backlash is still growing in the wake of this week's deadly shooting of a driver there.
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16: It is 25 after the hour, and developing this morning, vehicle stops by Immigration and Custom Enforcement officers are once again underway this week. And it comes after President Trump overturned a pause on most non-urgent stops following this week's deadly shooting in Maine. That pause lasting only a day. Meantime, another night of anti-ICE protests and vigils for the victim in Monday's shooting, a father in his 20s from Colombia, Johann Sebastian Guerrero, while the debate over ICE and its tactics spread beyond the state this morning. News Nation national correspondent Alex Capriello is in Biddeford, Maine for us with a look at all this. And Alex, the administration is defending the actions of its ICE officers this morning.
1: Yeah, good morning to you, Markey. After President Trump reversed that temporary DHS pause on some immigration-related traffic stops, well, the White House then confirmed to News Nation that this is something that President Trump wanted all along. He believes that traffic stops are one of ICE's most important crime-fighting tools. Republican Senator Susan Collins, right here in Maine, asked about that reversal yesterday and disagreed with the president's decision. Take a listen.
2: It seems to me that until questions are answered about both of these shootings and the body-worn cameras are deployed nationwide and the increased training is completed, that it makes sense to have a halt in this technique.
1: Meanwhile, Maine Governor Janet Mills, in a letter to both Collins and Senator Angus King, calling for a ban on ICE agents masking their faces, requiring them to identify themselves, and requiring court warrants. The letter ending with these strong words of condemnation. ICE needs to be fundamentally reformed, and if not, then it's time to abolish it. The Department of Homeland Security once again pushing back against its critics, saying ICE officers have faced a sharp increase in assaults, including more vehicle attacks, releasing these photos of previous cases where officers claim suspects use cars as weapons. Back here in Maine, the investigation into how this shooting actually unfolded continues on, Markey. No word yet from the federal authorities if they plan on releasing any additional evidence or video that they might have of this incident.
16: All right. Alex Capriello live in Biddeford, Maine for us this morning. Thank you. Joining me now, I have Border Czar Tom Homan's former senior advisor, Todd Bensman, and a Border Security and Immigration Center senior research fellow at the Heritage Foundation. Todd, good morning to you, sir. Thank you for your time. So Homan paused traffic stops on Tuesday, and then first thing Wednesday morning, we were on air when the president reversed this. He suspended that pause. Trump's Truth Social post read like the pause was never even needed in the first place. What's your read on this? Did they not coordinate on this from the get-go?
3: They might not have coordinated on this. I mean, listen, that was a regular prudent management decision based on flagging of a kind of behavioral pattern, problems that were arising as a result of vehicle stops. That doesn't mean to say that you can't fix whatever problem might be happening, and I'm not saying that there is a problem happening with that while you're continuing on with the tactic. I think the real issue here is that elected leaders in these blue states, as well as, you know, prominent voices in those communities, are inciting illegal immigrants to run, to resist, to evade, and they're doing it. They're following suit. And the investigation ought to center at least a substantial part of it on why are they saying that? Who says to evade the police? Who tells people to evade the police? That's causing a problem right there, too.
16: And but in this last week, neither the shooting victim in Houston nor Maine were the targets of the enforcement action. You know, and you take a look back, more than 20 people have been shot by federal agents in the president's immigration crackdown since last year, many of whom were shot in their cars. I mean, does that sound like standard policing to you? And do you think the pause should have continued? What would your advice to Homan or the president have been?
3: Well, keep in mind that the vast majority of arrests are coming to DHS via this tactic. The tactic is necessary because local police will not participate with ICE to make these arrests. That leaves it to ICE to serve administrative warrants. They can't use those to go into houses or work sites. So the only place they can catch them is going to their cars, driving their cars, and leaving their cars. That's really what's at root here. If blue states would just participate, tell ICE that there's somebody being released from jail. I think that it's quite possible to amend any kind of problem that's happening, training issues, while they're still doing it, move veterans into positions where maybe the newer guys are staffing field offices. I don't even know if that's actually happening. But if it is, they can move them out. They can just make these switches relatively easy while they're doing this. The president clearly does not want an interruption in the uptick that we're seeing in arrests and deportations. He has his reasons for that. They might be political reasons, but he's the president and he gets to say.
16: Talk to me, too, about body cameras, because DHS vowed that federal immigration officers nationwide would use body cameras while on patrol after the shooting deaths of Alex Preddy and Renee Good. But they weren't turned on during the Maine shooting. And the House representative who authored that bill had this to say just yesterday.
4: That's the cheap excuse. I am the author of the body camera bill, and the body camera bill was piloted during the Biden administration. I think it should be codified. I think it should be law. I think that it should be a permanent directive to both ICE and Border Patrol.
16: Yeah, Todd, what's your assessment on that? And should there be repercussions for that failure to follow the rules this week?
3: Listen, ICE wants body cams. $20 million has gone to buy body cams. They were in progress for distribution across the nation to all the field offices. They hadn't quite gotten to all of the field offices when the ICE-directed shutdown happened. Congressional Democrats shut down ICE. Lots of the distribution was, I'm told, interrupted by that, so it wasn't able to unfold as fast. ICE wants cameras to prevent the general public from presupposing that they are absolute murderers, that are they're just running around hunting down illegal immigrants to shoot. That is not the case. I think the ICE agents and leadership understand that these cameras are very beneficial to ICE in thwarting this sort of nefarious narrative that's going on about them.
16: Todd Bensman, I got to end it there, but thank you so much for taking the time, sir, and coming on with me here on Morning in America. Really appreciate
3: thank
16: it.
3: You.
16: Have a great day. All right, cabinet officials, lawmakers, and other leaders from both sides of the aisle share the stage at the second annual Hill Nation Summit. What they're saying about everything from the midterm elections to what Americans care about the most. A debrief of the big day yesterday, right after this break.
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16: One day, one stage, and almost every major issue facing voters this fall.
30: Well, I think the president has been very clear that affordability and the return of the American dream is at the very top of the list.
16: On the summit stage, Agriculture Secretary Brooke Rollins telling us that rooting out fraud in government food programs is a big part of making groceries more affordable for Americans. While health care brought one of the day's clearest announcements, CMS Administrator Dr. Mehmet Oz saying a new program offering some seniors low-cost GLP-1 medications is already drawing heavy interest.
31: We started on July 1st to provide the GLP medications to seniors for $50, 50. In the first 2 weeks of the program, we signed up 100,000 Americans.
16: Education Secretary Linda McMahon talking about plans to dismantle her department and her agency's push to move more Americans into high-demand skilled trade jobs before the country runs out of workers.
32: The fastest-growing sector of millionaires in the country today are plumbers, electricians, HVAC, welders, and technology, you know, as well. And for every five of skilled tradesmen that are retiring today, only three are coming back into the workforce.
16: The conversation then turned to the states that could decide control of Congress. Retiring Democratic Senator Gary Peters said his party's path to the majority runs through Michigan.
33: But it's changed. Clearly we have that opportunity. But we don't have that opportunity if we lose Michigan. Michigan is absolutely ground zero, as you know, for the national race.
16: Pennsylvania Democratic Senator John Fetterman argued his role could become critical if the Senate comes down to a single vote.
34: We are talking about how it's possible the way we could retain the majority in the Senate. Well, that's because I make that mathematically possible. You know, and if we flip those four seats, then I would be 51, and, you know, watch what I do.
16: Republicans are equally direct about their goal ahead of their midterm convention in Dallas and Election Day itself.
35: And we're about to defy history in about 100 days to make sure, and I think we're going to win. I think we're going to win the House and the Senate.
16: Even the future of your local news stations became part of the summit's bigger argument. FCC Chair Brendan Carr defended lifting the national broadcast ownership cap, saying local stations need more scale to survive.
36: You know,
0: 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I think it's 8% of Americans have a great deal of trust in the legacy media. 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And if you want to see that continue, I think we need a change from the status quo.
16: Yeah, as you can tell, it was a big day yesterday. For more, let me bring in Alex Bolton. He's a senior staff writer for our partners at thehill.com. You know, Alex, I mean, this conference covered the gamut with, you know, a ton of different people from numerous, you know, administration figures, lawmakers. It's like, where do you start? What were your big takeaways from yesterday's summit?
1: Well, there were so many big names at the summit, and it was very impressive for News Nation, The Hill, to, you know, pull all these names together. There are so many takeaways from that event, but looking towards the midterm election, I think what's interesting is that there is a high degree of confidence on both sides about, you know, how they're going to do. And so this is a very unusual midterm election, because while President Trump's approval rating is slipping, Republicans have some real advantages, and that came across at the summit. And one of those advantages is they're raising a lot of money. It shows that there is confidence that they can keep control of the Senate and perhaps the House as well. And then on the other side, you had some criticism of the Democratic Party and words going from John Fetterman, who's the centrist maverick. Who,
16: yep. You were the one who interviewed him. You
1: That's
16: did
1: right,
16: that sit
1: did.
16: Down.
1: And he raised concerns about some of the Democratic Socialist Line candidates who are doing well in some of these races, in particular Michigan, where you have Abdul El-Sayed, who has opened up a lead in some polls, although he's running against Representative Haley Stevens, who's backed by the Democratic leadership in Washington. And Fetterman's warning that the party really hasn't learned the lessons of 2024 when they lost so badly in the presidential race. And so I think that was reflected on the other side by some confidence by the chairman of the Republican National Committee, who talked about the midterm convention that's going to be happening in Dallas in September, and also the NRCC, National Republican Campaign Committee, Congressional Committee Chair, who the House Republican Campaign Arm talked about the huge, the sizable fundraising advantage Republicans have going into the midterms.
16: Yeah. And Alex, let me play part of your conversation with Senator Fetterman on Wednesday, because he really touched on the Democrats' struggles in the Trump era. Let me play some of that sound.
34: And why do we keep doing the same kinds of thing? When we win the majority in the House, are we going to impeach him again? Just make him more popular again.
16: Yeah, he touched on the fact that claiming, you know, these so-called resistance Democrats are just making him more popular. Were you surprised that Fetterman was questioning what Democrats plan to do is if they do, in fact, win the House?
1: Well, you know, that's a good question, and it's something that came up yesterday. Fetterman thinks that too many House Democrats are just going to go back to where they were in 2020, 2021, which is, you know, looking to impeach President Trump, and he feels that they are kind of, you know, stuck in this, you know, replay of where they've been in recent years, and it isn't really connecting with voters, and that just attacking the president nonstop ends up elevating the president. And it's not just Fetterman who said that. Chris Van Hollen, the Democratic senator from Maryland, who's looking at possibly running for president in 2028. I interviewed him as well at Hill Nation Summit. And he said, he comes from a very different perspective than Fetterman. He's much more progressive. But he also said that he felt the Democratic Party is too locked into opposing Trump and isn't doing enough to put forward a positive agenda, how it would govern, how it would make people's lives better.
16: An actual plan.
1: He said the party needs to do that. Fetterman kind of said the same thing, although in his own way.
16: Yeah, we have seen that message not work, and we'll see where they take the message here in the next 3 months ahead of the midterms. Alex Bolton, and it was a big day for you yesterday, probably a late night, so thanks for the early morning with me right now. Appreciate it. Well, it is no rest for Iran's leaders as the U.S. keeps launching day and night strikes, now going beyond coastal military targets. Where the president has his eyes set next, and is his war losing favor among the American people? That's after this break.
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16: Back, everybody. We are following breaking news this morning. The Pentagon completed another round of strikes in Iran overnight, hitting targets in northwest Iran for the first time since the end of the temporary ceasefire. Let's dive right on into this with national security and foreign policy analyst EJ Kimball, who's the president of EJK Strategies. EJ, always good to have you. So CENTCOM launching those strikes in northwest Iran for the first time since this war restarted. What is that telling you about where things stand this morning?
36: Well, thanks for having me on. It's good to be with you. I think it tells us a lot that the United States has upped our response to the Iranians, and there is no target that is off limits. The Iranians thought that this MOU would give them, if you want, some R&R. But what we've seen is more of an SNR. It's Iran shoots and the U.S. responds. And I think it's very important that the president has given CENTCOM the orders to go after Iranian military targets all over the country, because this will cut off not only the supply from the blockade, the economic blockade, but also land routes. And that's vitally important. And we do need to remember here that while we are looking at the battle for the Strait of Hormuz right now, we still have the original objectives that need to be accomplished, which include getting rid of this nuclear enrichment program, the ballistic missile program, and Iran's support for terror proxies around the region that is causing the destabilization that exists there.
16: And EJ, let me continue to talk to you just about some of these target sets or target lists that he seems to have in mind, because he seems to have a particular one in mind if he does continue to escalate things. Take a listen to what he just said.
0: And we're going to take out Pickaxe Mountain. Tell the Iranians to be ready.
16: Yeah, so EJ, that caught our attention. What is Pickaxe Mountain, and what could that be, or, you know, why could that be the next big target for President Trump in this war? I have not heard of that yet.
36: Yeah, so Pickaxe Mountain is the sort of this gigantic underground facility that the Iranians have been building, a nuclear facility that presumably they have already been moving centrifuges and other things into. The idea of Pickaxe Mountain is to be so deeply hardened underground that even our B-2 bombers would not be able to destroy it. That is the idea here. And obviously, if it is something that has gotten to that point, the options are very limited as to what we can do. But it's also important that while it is not functional at the moment, at least based on what I have heard on reports, there's no one saying that Pickaxe Mountain is operating right now, that this facility is destroyed before it can go online.
16: Yeah.
36: And it may require both bombing, and it may require some special operations to penetrate it and destroy it. But this is vitally important, similar to the ballistic missile program that would have been used as a shield to then carry out their nuclear enrichment to get a bomb. This facility here is vitally important to make sure that it cannot come online.
16: Interesting. Okay, thank you for that clarity there, because that's just not a location I had heard of up until this point. Let me also ask you before I let you go, too, in a pretty stunning vote yesterday, you had 103 House Democrats voting to cut off aid to Israel. 10 of them just voted present. The amendment failed, but it was a clear test for these Democrats who have been under extreme pressure from their activist base. We are still actively engaged in this war alongside Israel right now. So what message do you think that vote just sent to Tehran yesterday, EJ?
36: Well, that's a vote that emboldens this regime. It gives the regime hope that there is a real divide in America, that the U.S.-Israel relationship is on rocky ground. The reality is it is not on rocky ground, but there are plenty of people who wish that it were on rocky ground. Look, it is extremely disappointing that the Democratic Party in the House, over half of the members, did not vote to maintain U.S.-Israel collaboration in the military space. It's awful. It's terrible. And thank God it did not pass, but it does show a trend. And this is where the Democratic Party, unfortunately, seems to be moving to end the U.S.-Israel relationship. And it is a special relationship, and it's special for a reason, because not only does Israel benefit from this relationship, the United States benefits greatly from this relationship, from the military technology that shared, the intelligence that shared to prevent threats, not just against President Trump, but against Democrats as well.
16: Yeah, they're a vital ally. And just 2 years ago, that number, EJ, was 37. I mean, 2 years ago, that number was 37 of the House Democrats who wanted to cut off military aid. It's fascinating. EJ Kimball, thank you so much for your time, your expertise, and we'll be checking in with you throughout the show. Appreciate it, sir.
36: Thank you.
16: Now, back here at home, they ransack businesses, damaged cars. One time there was even a flamethrower setting the streets on fire. What some local and state leaders are doing to prevent team takeovers. That's ahead.
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16: At this morning, new today, city leaders in Charlotte, North Carolina are considering curfews for juveniles there. That's because of growing concerns about that trend called teen takeovers. We've shown you all the videos. That's when these huge groups of teens coordinate and gather in a public space, often disrupting daily life. News Nation's Anna Koyman is with us. And Anna, we know this problem goes well beyond Charlotte, but one, how widespread is the problem? And two, also just the challenge to tackle these public disruptions.
27: Right. Good morning to you, Marky. We talked to an expert as well about how this is all transpiring and also what he thinks the reason behind it is. So these teen takeovers, they're a real problem nationwide, as you say there. And so this is how it works. The details are typically shared online, and then hundreds and sometimes even thousands of people find out about these events. It's not just teenagers that show up either. At one takeover in Tampa, for example, 22 people between the ages of 12 and 21 were all arrested. Law enforcement and community leaders are trying to figure out ways to stop any trouble before it starts, too, of course. So from a violent scene at a Chipotle in D.C. to a beachside brawl that ended in gunfire in Clearwater, Florida, to the 4th of July gathering that we saw that led to hundreds of arrests in Southern California. These teen takeovers have been wreaking havoc and draining community resources from coast to coast. Now let's take a look at D.C. and our nation's capital. A citywide curfew is in effect right now year-round for anybody 18 and under. Now, many feel there are more takeovers in the summertime because kids are out of school, but one member of law enforcement tells News Nation this is actually a year-round issue. It's a real problem. The Washington Post is reporting that a driving factor in these large gatherings is that kids, they just want to socialize off

0: online, saying this is especially true for a generation of teenagers whose fundamental formative years were really impacted by the COVID-19 shutdown. Communities are trying different ways to either stop the events or offer other options for teenagers. Here in my hometown of Charlotte, they're talking about having a current curfew for at 9 o'clock for everybody 18 and under. And then there are some cities like Chicago as well and Detroit. They've put together block parties or community events to offer safer ways to bring young people together. In Florida, let's take a look there. The attorney general issuing a plan to, quote, take down teen takeovers. That includes a zero tolerance strategy, anti-rioting laws, and prosecuting event organizers if necessary. So they say they're going to prosecute them to try to get this under wraps. On Saturday, Bradenton, Florida police stopped a takeover from happening before anything escalated, but that came with consequences as well. Listen here.
1: You're talking about dozens of officers and deputies that are away from being out there proactively keeping our neighborhoods safe, all to deal with one issue. It's a drain on revenue. It's a drain on our resources.
0: Yeah, so back here in Charlotte, North Carolina, where we started, the city council is set to vote on a curfew recommendation on August the 10th. We're going to be watching, and we'll see how other cities perhaps follow suit one way or the other, Marky. But those block parties, it's not a bad idea. You know, who would have thought getting people together in safe ways would make them not want to do nefarious things?
2: Yeah, these kids need a different outlet. And he makes a good point about taking resources away from elsewhere. But the videos just make my blood boil each time we show them. Anna,
0: Absolutely. Thank
2: you. Remember, everybody, you can watch Anna Koyman every weekend on Morning in America at 6 a.m. Eastern, 5 o'clock Central. All right, top of the hour on your Thursday morning. Here's everything you need to know to start your new day.
3: What we're going to be talking about Thursday is it doesn't get bigger, because without free and fair elections, you don't have a country. We'll be discussing other things, too, but it's going to be a very big announcement.
2: Happening tonight, the president will address the nation, and he's expected to focus on the 2020 election and claims that some or parts of it were rigged. Some reports suggesting he could claim Georgia's Democratic senators are illegitimate, and senators, including one of them from Georgia, pressing the president's nominee for national intelligence on those claims.
4: Who won the 2020 election?
5: I have answered the question.
4: Answer it. What is your answer?
5: I've given you my answer.
4: What is your answer?
2: Yeah, so we'll bring you the latest there. Also, the renewed fighting against Iran is also likely to come up in tonight's speech as well, as the president reportedly weighs new options to escalate the war. With a truce shattered, both sides appear to be digging in, launching even more strikes overnight. Plus,
6: crazy. Shocked, because I never seen it before ever since I've been here.
2: Yeah, heavy and slow-moving storms are nailing parts of Texas this morning, washing away roads, washing away cars. More than 40 people have been rescued, and forecasters say even more rain is on the way. But first, morning, everybody. I'm Marky Martin. It is Thursday, July 16th. Thanks for waking up with us, as always. So all eyes are on Washington this morning, where President Trump is scheduled to make a primetime address from the White House. The president hinted yesterday at revisiting conspiracy theories surrounding his 2020 loss to President Joe Biden, but saying tonight's speech would contain, quote, really big news and a very big announcement. Let me get right on out to News Nation Washington correspondent Corey Smith, who's outside the White House for us right now. And Corey, you know, you think of the timing of this. The address comes in the middle of an unpopular conflict. It also comes right ahead of critical midterm elections. Are you getting any more clues or breadcrumbs as to what tonight's speech might be about?
7: Just a few, Marky, from the president himself, some from the press office, and some from Republicans who are sort of on the edge of their seat waiting to see what the president is going to talk about tonight. Now, he has said that the speech is going to touch on several topics, but we know chief among them is going to be election integrity. He's been teasing this primetime address, as you mentioned, saying there's going to be big news revealed. We also expect him to discuss newly declassified intelligence reports related to allegations of foreign meddling in the 2020 election. So let's go back to 2020, because the president has repeatedly made unfounded claims of widespread voter fraud in that presidential election. But his grievance sits at the heart of the Save America Act, which we certainly expect him to mention tonight. He's currently trying to ram it through Congress, even if it threatens to derail his

0: own agenda, again, in an election year. Now, it's already gotten in the way of bipartisan legislation, and it could be the deal breaker for the $95 billion reconciliation bill the GOP is trying to push over the finish line. But the president really putting on a full court press, holding multiple meetings with GOP lawmakers, even sending the vice president to the Hill to rally Republicans Wednesday afternoon in defense of the Save America Act.
1: The reason I wanted to come here today is just to give a message of unity to my fellow Republicans. We've accomplished a lot together over the last year and a half, but we've got to stick together and accomplish one, at least one very big thing for the American people, which is the president's priority, the White House's priority, the entire Trump administration's priority is to actually get the Save America Act passed.
0: You saw House Speaker Mike Johnson standing next to the vice president. Johnson says the plan is to push that bill out of committee today, have it passed by next week, and then kick it over to the Senate, where it certainly faces an uphill battle to passage. So a tight timeline for a central issue President Trump faces in a crucial election year. We'll see what he says later tonight. We know some Democrats have already put out some statements on social media bashing the speech even before they hear it, Marky.
2: Yeah, and Corey, Iran is also likely to come up as the U.S. intensifies strikes daily. What are you learning there?
0: Well, the president continues to turn up the volume on Iran. It's still a phrase from Vice President J.D. Vance. This morning, the U.S. fired on a ship that it says was trying to break the blockade on Iranian ports in the Strait of Hormuz. And attacks by the U.S. have expanded into northern Iran. Meanwhile, Iran continues to retaliate with pre-dawn strikes on U.S. bases in Bahrain, Kuwait, and Jordan. So, again, a lot of potential topics for the president to touch on tonight. White House Press Secretary Karoline Leavitt says, look, regardless of what reports are out there, nobody truly knows what the president will say except the president. So right. We'll just have to wait and see.
2: We will be playing it in full. Corey, thank you. For more, let's bring in News Nation political contributor Denise Grace Gitsum. Denise, good morning to you and welcome back, my friend. So, I mean, as a Republican yourself, what are you hoping the president touches on tonight? Because, you know, a lot of it still remains a mystery. The president himself even this week said, I'm going to save a lot of it for the moment. What are your hopes and expectations?
3: Well, I'm not really sure that he's listening to my hopes, but I think that most Americans hope. No, you know, it's funny. I haven't gotten that phone call yet. But, you know, I worked for a president, President George W. Bush, who was known for message discipline. And I think that what we Americans, forget about me being a Republican, Americans want to hear about things that actually impact their day-to-day life, their welfare, their well-being. And I think that, of course, he's going to press ahead with whatever is his, you know, issue of the day or issue. I guess he's been talking about this forever, so that's not even fair to say. But I think that the reason Republicans have a lot of angst about what he might say is because it's not that we don't care about election integrity. We all care deeply. 80% of Americans believe in election integrity. But it's just not the most pressing thing that we're thinking about right now at this moment when a lot of people are feeling the squeeze on their pocketbooks and struggling to make ends meet.
2: Yeah, we pulled up this headline. If we had that headline, Terrell, I'd pop it up again. But this was from Politico. It said that, you know, scared you-know-what-less. I can't say that at 6 a.m. on national TV, but Republicans brace for Trump's primetime speech. What do you make of it, of this mass reporting that he will kind of relitigate the 2020 election? And I know you and I were talking earlier about, you know, people want transparency, but haven't we had 6 years? I mean, what other evidence is there that we haven't seen yet?
3: You know, we heard under Biden in 2021 that there was proof of Iran getting involved and working against Trump, right, in the 2020 election. We heard about Russia going in support of Trump. So we know that there's a lot of information out there. What we haven't seen is the actual classified documents. And I think the president wants Americans to see for themselves that whether or not the outcome of 2020 can be relitigated, I mean, the president always will, he wants them to know that everything is not kosher. You know, everyone has a sense that there's something fishy with what's going on with our elections. But it feels almost like nobody really wants to get to the bottom of it. And I think that's what the president is really focused on, is saying, if we have information, let's share it with the American people and let them decide, which is honestly, it's respectful to the American people. I mean, we talk about the Epstein files all the time. Democrats so want transparency on the issues that help them or they think help them. But why don't they want transparency on the issue of the president being able to expose and declassify documents about what happened in any election?
2: Let me also play some sound just about tonight's speech. We just

0: President Trump, you actually can. And I think that this is a really critical moment where Americans want to hear from their leader, whether they hate him or they love him. They want to hear what's going on with Iran. This is the main issue. The Iran war is driving our gas prices up. We all understand that. And so, of course, Americans are going to want to hear. I would think that all of these primetime networks, actually all the networks actually want to play this in primetime, because if they don't, they're going to lose out on eyeballs. It just seems like a good financial decision from that perspective. But, you know, we should always want to hear what the I don't think they should have not carried Biden's speech in 2022, regardless of the little quip I made in the beginning. I think we should always want to hear from our elected leaders. I mean, President Trump isn't just the president of America. He's the leader of the free world, you know, whether you like it or not. And whether you love or hate him, you should want to hear what he has to say, because it's going to determine your future.
1: Let me ask you, too, just real quick before I let you go. Midterms, of course, just a few months away at this point. Our partners over at Decision Desk HQ just released their 2026 midterm forecast. They gave Democrats a 65% chance of taking at least one chamber of Congress, and it looks like the House is going to be most likely. Do you worry that those odds are going to come to fruition, and do you think they're correct?
0: I only worry, not even as a Republican, but as an American, because I really feel like it's going to be a lot of circus sort of antics. It's going to be an impeachment. It's going to be a lot of nothing getting done for Americans, which we're all tired of talking about. You know, we keep talking about how this is, they want to throw everyone out in Washington. Well, you know what? There's a reason. It's because we're so focused on the politics that we've forgotten about the people. And I think that that's the biggest concern with a split chamber. And it's also the concern with our electorate. Look, we're voting people who are running on anti-Trump messages but don't really have a vision. That's the problem with the Democrats. That's what Senator Fetterman said yesterday. That's what Senator Chris Van Hollen said at that summit, which was so well done, by the way. Kudos to all of you, because it was an exceptional summit. And both of them said, look, we need a better message than being anti-Trump. And yet, if that's what you elect in November in the House, you know, if you get a bunch of Democrats in, guess what the message is going to be for the next 2 years?
1: Yeah.
0: It's just going to be about investigating Trump. You know, Trump's horrible. And what for? He's going to be a lame duck by then. And so it's just a waste of 2 years of getting things done for the American people. And I can tell you, as someone who no longer lives in the Beltway, just happens to be here today, that we're tired of it.
1: Yeah, you officially left. Denise Grace Gitsum, thank you for your time this morning, and we'll check back in. And everybody, be sure to join News Nation for live special coverage of the president's primetime speech, along with in-depth analysis. That all starts at 9 p.m. Eastern. Well, still ahead, the twists and turns of this conflict are again sending gas prices higher. That risk reignited inflation after data shows it slowed down last month. It is no doubt a huge political risk with the midterms coming up, but the president believes that one solution to the problem can actually be found here in the United States. News Nation Live weekend anchor Alicia Nieves is on Wall Street for us. So, Alicia, what details can you share with us about the president's plan here?
2: Yeah, good morning, Mark. I mean, the president believes the answers lie here at home, pointing to domestic energy infrastructure, pipelines in Texas and Alaska. Also, the president, you know, talking about potential pipelines around the world, right? You know, the president talking about Iraqi-Syrian oil pipeline. Here's what the president told Fox News directly about the domestic changes in shipping as oil flow to the Strait of Hormuz remains low.
3: It's open if people want to go through it. We're not opening it for Iran. That's the only one it's closed for. It's closed for Iran, both in and out. But it's open now. A lot of things have happened, Trey, in the last few months. Pipelines are being built. We're coming up with great alternatives, including Texas, including Alaska.
2: Yeah, renewed strikes between the U.S. and Iran, as well as re-implementing the blockade, has oil futures rising again. I mean, overnight, they're hitting $81 a barrel. This comes after a drop in prices per barrel in the second quarter of this year. Oil during the ceasefire was close to $70 a barrel, around pre-conflict pricing. And the latest wave of these higher oil futures reigniting concerns over broader pricing pressures, the possibility of, you know, food going up, travel, both in ticket cost and flight disruptions. And, of course, nowhere is that more visible than at gas stations, right? AAA reported a national average for a gallon of regular unleaded is $3.94. That's up, you know, 10 cents from about a week ago, but 5 cents overnight. So a lot of concern here as oil future prices rises. And the domino effect, you know, starts to be triggered here, Marky.
1: Yeah, it is a roller coaster, and American families just wondering how to budget, you know, amidst all this uncertainty. Alicia Nieves, live on Wall Street, thank you. Okay, everybody, coming up right after the break. Yeah, our crew just shot this wild video for you this morning. That's a barge

0: Slamming into a bridge in Kerrville, Texas, as these torrential rains cause floodwaters to rise quickly this morning. We are live on this very bridge with the latest on the danger still ahead for people across that region. I'll check in with Xavier Walton right after the break. Also this morning, I'll be speaking with Republican Congressman Rudy Yakim of Indiana about his expectations for President Trump's address and the key issues driving American voters this election season. And then Assistant Secretary for Health Admiral Brian Christine joins me to talk about the new testosterone testing policy that's just rolled out by the Pentagon, which he helped craft. A lot of questions coming their way.
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3: News coming out of the Hill Nation Summit. I'm Trevor Shirley, News Nation Washington correspondent. On Wednesday, prominent voices from across the political aisle kicking off the second annual Hill Nation Summit, including FCC Chairman Brendan Carr. The chairman today discussing his proposal to end the commission's local TV ownership cap. It restricts station groups from reaching more than 39% of U.S. households. Carr says the repeal would allow more investment in local journalism.
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2: All right. Welcome back, everybody. 20 minutes after the hour. We're going to get to Texas and all the torrential downpour of rain and flooding that they're seeing.

0: Right now, but let me tell you about this first. 100 million other Americans are currently facing air quality alerts because of wildfire smoke drifting across the Midwest and the Northeast. Just take a look at these live looks here. This is Syracuse and Buffalo, New York, and you can see that thick haze just hanging over the city skylines. This dangerous air quality could linger across much of America for days, and the reason behind it and all this haze and smoke across much of the East Coast is because wildfires are burning across northwestern Ontario, Canada. And take a look at this footage. Around 100 fires have burned nearly a million acres there, destroying small towns, First Nation reservations, about 900 miles northwest of Toronto. Also, you got to check out this video as well. This train crew that was just surrounded by thick flames in Canada. Thankfully, they're all okay this morning, but you can see them in there at some points just filming the flames around them. What's even scarier is that they were carrying combustible and flammable materials. So these fires are definitely something we're staying on top of and wishing safety for all. Well, still ahead, President Trump gears up for his primetime address later tonight. What we are expecting out of this big speech, plus his message on the affordability crisis and why it may not land well with voters ahead of the midterms. That's all next.
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10: We knew a flood was coming, but we didn't know it was going to be to this magnitude.
11: I'm getting out of here because it's going to just keep rising.
0: Yeah, let's get back to that breaking news this morning. Torrential downpours overwhelm parts of Texas, forcing people to leave everything behind. I mean, take a look at this. You've got this dramatic rescue in Uvalde County, saving a family and their young child from rising floodwaters there. And they're not in the clear just yet. News Nation national correspondent Xavier Walton is live for us in Kerrville, Texas this morning. Xavier, you're right in the middle of that flood zone right now. What's the biggest concern at this hour? And paint the picture for us what you're seeing and feeling.
12: Marky, so far we've been dealing with relentless rain. It has not stopped for several hours. The biggest concern is certainly the flooding in some parts of the Guadalupe River, the gauge, the river gauge.

0: He's reading 32 feet in the last 4 hours, which is potentially life-threatening. There are a lot of sounds, a lot of noises, so much so we watched and heard a concrete construction barge crash into the bridge. I want you to take a listen to what it sounded like as we were pulling up to this bridge. So that loud bang and that concrete construction barge is still right here. You can see the water raging. So right now, to give everyone an idea, that area that I was talking about, the 32-foot river gauge reading within the last 4 hours or so, we're about 15 or so miles upstream from Center Point, Texas, where that is. Something else we've noticed as we've been out here, as you take a look at how much rain is falling, how fast it's falling, how rapid the river is moving, we've also seen cars. We have literally seen cars bobbing and weaving inside the Guadalupe River. How did we know that those were cars? Because you could see the brake lights poking up and down. Now, as you see that video, something else we thought about, we hope and we pray that no one was inside of those vehicles, that whoever those cars belonged to, they were able to evacuate. But Marky, right now, the situation is dire for a lot of these communities who are right along the river, especially when the river is getting as high as it is. And then you think about this too, Marky, as I send it back to you, we just got another big flash of lightning. You just see crews with flashing lights drive by. There's certainly a sense of urgency, and it'll be interesting to see what it looks like once the sun actually comes out, Marky.
1: Xavier, if I could ask you just a quick follow-up question real quick. We still see a lot of cars out there. A lot of them, you know, look like first responders, but it looks like a lot of regular cars as well. Are people heeding the warnings to stay home or get out of town? I mean, what are you hearing from folks?
0: So one car stopped, pulled up alongside him. He said, "Where do I go?" He was evacuating with his family. Higher ground is that way. I don't know why cars are going this way, but it looks like they're coming around and they're going in that direction over there towards the Guadalupe River. To be completely honest, most people are heeding warnings. As we were coming in, I definitely saw a lot of cars that were up at higher elevations, Marky.
1: Well, wishing for safety for all, including your team, but unbelievable video that you shot this morning there on the bridge. And we'll check back in when sunrise, happens in just a little bit, see a bigger, better picture. Xavier Walton, live for us in Kerrville, Texas this morning. Thank you. Now to this, everybody.
2: I had my first news conference the day after I took office, and they said, affordability, affordability, they go. That's a fake word that they use. They cause the affordability problem. It's called high prices.
1: Okay, it is 1:30 on your Thursday, and President Trump once again pushing back on the idea that the country is dealing with an affordability crisis. But voters disagree. According to a recent Guardian-Harris poll, 95% of Americans say the U.S. is in the middle of a cost-of-living crisis. For more, let me bring in Indiana Republican Congressman Rudy Yockum for more on this. Congressman, thank you for your time. As always, you just heard the president. You've seen the polling yourself. How do you think that kind of messaging is landing with voters right before the midterms?
3: Well, Democrats lecturing us on affordability is like the arsonist showing up and saying, let me help you put out the fire. The reality is when President Trump left office in 2020, he left with a 1.4% inflation rate. That peaked at over 9% under Joe Biden. Republicans, along with President Trump, have been working hard to bring down inflation since he took office. Those numbers have actually been reflected in a very good way here with this week's inflation report. We just got the best inflation report that we've seen in 6 years because prices are coming down under President Trump. But unfortunately, there is still more work to do. It took Ronald Reagan 6 years to bring down inflation and fix the mess that Jimmy Carter left. So we've still got more work to do.
1: Yeah, and I know that the president has reiterated before that he inherited the worst economy in history. I know you immediately blamed Democrats and the former administration there. But President Trump has been president for a year and a half at this point. At what point does it become his responsibility?
3: Well, this is why we've delivered on things like no tax on tips, no tax on overtime, tax relief for seniors. This is why we provided for an enhanced child tax credits to give the Americans the relief that they need and that they deserve. Americans deserve to keep more money in their pockets so they can deploy those resources as they see fit. So we've been working hard, and we will continue to do so to deliver results for the American people.
1: And as I mentioned off the top, you're on the House Ways and Means Committee. What more can be done to bring the rising cost of living down? And is there anything that Republicans can do here in the next 3 months before voters head to the polls to do so?
3: I'll give you a couple of things I think we can do. I mean, first of all, the federal government has got to continue to spend less money. I mean, that's why last year we delivered the largest spending cut in the history of the country. The more money the federal government spends, that's actually part of the cause of inflation. There's other things that we can do even on the House Ways and Means Committee. We're talking internally about things that we can do from a standpoint of delivering affordability on housing. How can we provide a housing tax package? How can we provide other things, that, you know, even on healthcare affordability, that make a lot of sense, I think, to deliver for the American people?
1: Speaking of housing, do you think it was wise for President Trump to refuse to sign that landmark bipartisan housing bill before it became law? It obviously became law because he didn't veto it, but are you worried about the message that that sends?
3: You know, ultimately, how that becomes law is up to the president to decide. But I think it was a very good housing policy that we passed here out of the House of Representatives that ultimately became law. So we were focused on ensuring that that package that was sent to the president delivered on good policy, because Americans deserve to be able to buy a home and afford the American dream. You know, when I'm back home in Indiana, the Hoosiers that I serve, they want to be able to buy a house. They want to be able to raise a family in safe streets and have a good job. And so that housing package was part of delivering on the American dream for the Hoosiers that I serve.
1: And Congressman, before I let you go, the president is also gearing up for a rare primetime address later on tonight. I'm curious if you or your office has gotten any more insights just as to the scope of the speech and exactly what the president might hit on.
3: Well, you know what I know. The president's going to give this speech tonight, and this is something that I'll be very excited to watch tonight along with all Americans. The reality is we have to deliver on the Save America Act. Election integrity should never be called into question. You know, back home in Indiana, we serve, the Hoosiers I serve, have to show up and show a photo ID when they vote. That is just common sense. We've been doing that for over 10 years in the Hoosier State, and the Hoosiers that I serve believe that all Americans should have to show a photo ID.
1: Congressman Rudy Yacom of Indiana, thank you for your time, sir. I got to end it there, but have a wonderful day, and we'll talk to you again soon. And be sure, everybody, to join News Nation for live special coverage of the president's primetime speech, along with in-depth analysis. That all starts tonight at 9 p.m. Eastern. We will see you there. Cabinet officials, lawmakers, and other leaders from both sides of the aisle shared the stage at the second annual Hill Nation Summit yesterday. What they're all saying about everything from the midterm elections to what Americans really care about most right now. That's after this quick break.
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1: 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He's a senior staff writer for our partners at thehill.com. Alex, this was a huge day for us. I know you hosted a couple of talks yourself. What were your major takeaways from everybody that we spoke to yesterday, especially since midterms are just a few months away at this point?
15: Well, it really was a star-studded lineup of lawmakers, policymakers in both parties, the chair of the Republican National Committee, the chair of the Republican, the National Republican Congressional Committee, the John Fetterman, key senator from Pennsylvania, Chris Van Hollen, who's looking at running for president, Mehmet Oz, administrator of Centers for Medicare and Medicaid Services. A bunch of different topics were touched upon, including the rising importance of AI. And there were discussions about the recent moratorium passed in New York against the development of AI data centers. Fetterman told me that that is a China first policy and that China wins. There was a Democrat who raised concerns about the vulnerability of data centers. He's from Virginia, Ashburn, Virginia, and pointed out that 70% of the world's internet or the nation's internet traffic runs through these AI centers just outside Washington, D.C. What are we going to do to defend it? But what I was looking for, or what I was most interested in as a political reporter, is the talk about the midterms and what sort of signals we're getting from that. And what's interesting to me is that Republicans are fairly bullish given the president's low approval ratings, and they're pointing to and making a lot of hay out of the strength and the success that Democratic Socialist Aligned candidates have had in some key states like Michigan, a Senate battleground, or some congressional districts. Yeah. In Colorado or New York. So there is a lot going on, and it maybe I think it could be a or I think it will be a closer midterm election than people were predicting a month ago, given the president's approval ratings.
1: You know, you bring up Michigan. Let me play some sound because retiring Michigan Democratic Senator Gary Peter says that his state is going to be the key to controlling the Senate. Take a quick listen to what he said.
16: I've always said, you know, the most important election is not the primary, it's the general election. That's the true test of what exactly is happening, because ultimately, if you don't win, it really doesn't matter. And so that's what we'll have to see. That's why Michigan is front and center. A lot of people are looking at, because it's going to be a true test and a true purple state.
1: Alex, is he right? Does the battle for control of the Senate actually run through Michigan?
15: Yes, he's absolutely right. If Democrats lose Gary Peters' seat and he's retiring at the end of the year, then it becomes almost impossible for them to take over the Senate majority. And that's critical because that's going to determine whether Trump can continue to appoint judges to the various courts. There could even be a Supreme Court vacancy at some point, in addition to executive branch appointments. Democrats suffered a major setback with Graham Plattner imploding in Maine. Now, while the race in Maine is still considered a toss-up, if you talk to political analysts and reporters here in Washington, they think that Susan Collins, the Republican, now has a clear advantage. That makes Michigan all the more critical. And what's alarming for Democrats is that there's the former director of the Department of Health in Wayne County, Abdul El Said. He is a very progressive candidate. He is seen as aligned with the Democratic Socialist Movement. He's backed by Bernie Sanders. He has opened up a lead over Haley Stevenson in some polls. You're showing the graphic there showing Abdul El Said and Haley Stevens deadlocked. But Chuck Schumer, the Senate Democratic leader who's backing Stevens, is very worried, and as are others. Gary Peters endorsed Stevens as well, that if El Said, this more progressive, very progressive candidate who hasn't won statewide before, is nominated, that Republicans have a good chance of winning the Senate race in Michigan. And that's something that John Fetterman also talked about at Hill Summit. He said that if El Said is the nominee, Democrats are going to have to pour a lot more money in that race. So that's one of the reasons why this may turn out to be a more competitive midterm election than was looking, just a month ago. President Trump's approval rating remains bad. However, the Democrats' advantage on the generic ballot was 7 points in May. It's down to 4 points. So we're starting to see this tighten up.
1: Yeah, and I know you you hosted that conversation with Senator John Fetterman as well as Senator Chris Van Hollen as well. It was a big day. We were proud to host it alongside you. Alex Bolton, thank you for your time this morning. Some big takeaways there. Appreciate it. Well, there is no rest for Iran's leaders as the U.S. keeps launching day and night strikes, now going beyond coastal military targets. Where the president has his eyes set next? And is his war losing favor among the American people? Keep it here.
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1: Following breaking news this morning, the Pentagon completed another round of strikes in Iran overnight, hitting targets in northwest Iran for the first time since the end of the temporary ceasefire. Let's dive right on into this once again with national security and foreign policy analyst E.J. Kimball, president of EJK Strategies. So EJ, to pick back up where we left off last time, walk me through where you think the war stands this morning. Strikes, counterstrikes, a reimposed blockade. Is this the most dangerous point of the war so far?
8: No. In fact, I think at this point, it's possibly one of the least dangerous points so far. And I say that because we decimated the Iranian capabilities. If we want to argue, in the first round of this war in February, before the ceasefire went into effect and the MOU came into effect, we decimated their military. We took out their ability to build more ballistic missiles, their drone capabilities. Now, that's not to say that they don't still pose a threat, and we've seen they are still targeting our allies in the region, our military bases. They are still a danger, but their ability to reconstitute these weapons programs has been decimated. And what we're seeing happen now, as we're going after speedboats and drones along the coastline to threaten ships in the Strait of Hormuz, we are getting rid of their capabilities by the hour. And so at this point, the United States is in an even stronger position. And to President Trump's credit, he was very clear about the MOU. If they don't live up to it, we'll go back to bombing them.
1: Yeah. And, speaking of bombing, he's now once again threatening bridges and power plants. We've heard that before without it fully materializing. Do you think he means it this time around? Bridge and power plant day?
8: Yeah, I do think he means it. And that's the important part is if you're going to make a threat, the other side has to believe that you're going to follow through. Otherwise, it's a useless threat. And we've seen that with previous presidents where they've made claims about Iran will never get a nuclear weapon. But when pressed, would you use the military? They refused to do so. And President Trump was very clear that he would. And his comments now and his actions, quite frankly, the actions speak louder than the words themselves. The actions are showing that President Trump means business. And if he needs to go after these joint military-civilian infrastructure, and again, the key phrase there is joint, because if it is of military use, it is legal under the laws of war to go after them. So going after these bridges is not a war crime. It is a legitimate military target if that is what the Iranian military is using to transport weapons and materials. So the president is a man of his word, and when he makes these threats, he's willing to follow through with them. Some of these threats may be bluster, but for the Iranians, they are off balance. They don't know what to expect. And that's when you know that you have the upper hand.
1: And quickly, just tell me what all of this does to the negotiating table, though. These continued strikes, ratcheting those up, the blockade, does that push Iran further away from the negotiating table, or does it bring them back?
8: Well, I think one of the challenges with negotiating with this regime to begin with is that they lie and they cheat and you can't trust them. Mm-hmm. The other problem that they face today is who actually is making the decisions in the country. They seem to be in complete disarray. According to President Trump, they've had a deal, and then the deal is the Iranians come back and say, sorry, we can't do this anymore. Now, is that because they were playing President Trump or trying to play him? Or is that because they made a deal, they went back, and the IRGC said, no way are we going to accept that? And if that's the case, then you can't make a deal here. But from a position of strength, like the president is showing today, pressuring the Iranians constantly, that's going to put the onus on the Iranians that either they're going to have to cut a deal and it's going to be worse than the deal that was initially offered now because they lost that chance. Either they're going to cut a deal or they're going to face their ultimate demise, which will give the Iranian people a chance at a better life.
1: Yeah, and we still haven't seen Mashtaba. I mean, not even for the days-long, you know, funeral events for his own father. So you bring up a good point. Who is calling the shots there? EJ Kimball, thank you for your time and your expertise this morning. Really appreciate you. Still ahead, everybody. Secretary of War Pete Hegseth announces the Pentagon will begin screening troops for low testosterone. It's a program that it says will help the military operate at its absolute best. Why the Pentagon is putting importance on testosterone replacement therapy and how the program will work. Assistant Secretary for Health at the Department of Health and Human Services, Admiral Brian Christine, joins me once again to break down this latest story. He's next.
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1: Welcome back, everybody. Just 5 minutes to the top of the hour. And this is a new story. Mandatory testing is coming for active duty troops over the age of 30. Now, the testing won't be done on a training course, but rather a lab checking testosterone levels. For more, I'm now joined by Admiral Brian Christine. He's a medical doctor and the Assistant Secretary for Health of the Department of Health and Human Services. Admiral, good morning to you and welcome back to the show, sir.
4: Good morning, Markey. Thanks for having me on. And I will tell you, before I had the privilege of serving President Trump as the Assistant Secretary for Health, I practiced for over 30 years as a urologist with a specialty in men's health. What Secretary Hegseth is proposing, what the Department of War is going to do, I support 100%. Having good, solid, optimized testosterone levels is incredibly important for the health of men. It's incredibly important for our war fighters. I'm glad he's doing it.
1: Yeah, men and women as well. But I got to ask you the most obvious question. What even prompted the Pentagon to make this move in the first place?
4: Well, we have known. The science is clear, Markey, that men with low testosterone have higher rates of obesity, higher rates of diabetes. They have lower fertility rates. They have higher rates of all those chronic diseases that Secretary Kennedy talks about as ravaging our country. I think the Department of War realized that we have to optimize the health of our war fighters. Optimizing testosterone levels is a way to do that. The science is clear. This is a great initiative.
1: In just 2 days' time, you have War Secretary Hegseth going after fat troops, getting everybody fit for service. Now you have this testosterone announcement. It sounds like he's looking around and not liking what he's seeing. Am I correct in that assessment or no?
4: Well, I think what Secretary Hegseth wants to do is make sure that our warfighters are optimized and primed to defend this country and to carry out their mission. And listen, as a men's health specialist, I advocate for testosterone screening in men. I advocate for supporting testosterone levels, healthy levels. And I think Secretary Hegseth has said we have to optimize our warfighters. Again, the science is clear on this. Men with low testosterone have lower lifespans. They have higher rates of those chronic disease. They have difficulty maintaining lean muscle mass. This is really important. Again, I'm loving that he's doing this.
1: And Hegseth said yesterday that the testing was needed to prepare service members for a, quote, brutal and unrelenting modern battlefield in that video that he released yesterday, and that everybody over 30 would be subject to this testing. A lot of people asking, why would a drone pilot or a cook or a systems analyst or a mechanic need testosterone replacement? What's your answer to that?
4: Yeah, that is a great question. And what we have to realize, again, that probably the single most important marker for the overall health span, lifespan, and health of a man is their testosterone levels. Testosterone levels have been falling in men across all age groups for several decades now. We know this is a significant health problem. And so all men, not just our war fighters, not just men in the field, but all men at any level in the military or all men in our society need to have healthy testosterone levels to protect their overall health. Understand that giving testosterone, maintaining healthy levels, is not simply a lifestyle issue. This is important for the health of men. Yeah, I advocate for it strongly. I'm a 63-year-old man. I am on testosterone replacement therapy. As Secretary Hegseth said, this is not about artificial enhancement. This is about simply maintaining the optimal health for our warfighters.
1: Yeah, testosterone, also a vital hormone in women. Will this testing be available for them as well? And what about estrogen testing?
4: Yeah, and Markey, I don't know the answer to that. I believe it will be available for testing in women. I don't know about the estrogen question there.
1: Yeah, should that be brought to the table, though, and offered?
4: Well, I certainly think that, that in the Department of War, if the healthcare providers say, listen, we should be testing, for instance, estrogen routinely, I would certainly support that. I would leave that up to their experts. But I can say, as an expert in men's health, as an unapologetic and an unrelenting men's health advocate, that what Secretary Hegseth is doing is absolutely right. And I hope this is going to carry over into the civilian population. I have been advocating for throughout my career, as have other men's health experts, that we should be routinely testing testosterone levels. It's the right thing to do. Secretary Hegseth is spot on. Like I said, I support it 100%.
1: Admiral Brian Christine, I got to end it there. Thank you for your time, sir. Please keep us posted if you hear about the women as well. Would love to have you back on. Well, it is the top of the hour, everybody. Here's everything you need to know to start your new day.
3: What we're going to be talking about Thursday is it doesn't get bigger, because without free and fair elections, you don't have a country. We'll be discussing other things, too, but it's going to be a very big announcement.
1: Happening tonight, the president will address the nation, and he's expected to focus on the 2020 election and claims that some or parts of it were rigged. Some reports suggest he could claim Georgia's Democratic senators are illegitimate, and senators, including one of them from Georgia, pressing the president's nominee for national intelligence on those claims.
5: Who won the 2020 election?
6: I have answered.
5: Answer it. What is your answer?
6: I've given you my answer.
5: What is your answer?
1: Yeah, we'll bring you more from that moment here in just a moment. Also, the renewed fighting against Iran is also likely to come up in tonight's speech as well, as the president reportedly weighs new options to escalate the war. With a truce shattered, both sides appear to be digging in, launching even more strikes overnight. And then you got to take a look at this. Yeah, that barge slams into a bridge. This is South Central Texas this morning as floodwaters continue to surge there. We are live on that very bridge with the latest on the dangers still coming at this hour. But first, morning, everybody. I'm Marky Martin. It is Thursday, July 16th. Thanks for waking up with us, as always. So all eyes are on Washington this morning, where President Trump is scheduled to make a primetime address from the White House later tonight. The president hinting just yesterday at revisiting conspiracy theory surrounding his 2020 loss to President Joe Biden, but saying tonight's speech would contain, quote, really big news and a very big announcement. Let's get right on out to News Nation Washington correspondent Corey Smith, who's outside the White House for us. And Corey, this address comes in the middle of an unpopular conflict and ahead of the critical midterm elections. What more are you hearing from the White House on this?
17: Well, Marky, the White House playing this one a little bit close to the vest, not trying to reveal too much ahead of the president's speech. We even heard Vice President J.D. Vance asked about it yesterday, saying he didn't want to get ahead of the president. But look, we know he's going to touch on several topics tonight, but chief among them is going to be election integrity. For the last few days, he's been teasing this primetime address, telling folks to stay tuned because he had some big news that he was going to reveal. We have learned that he expects to discuss newly declassified intelligence reports related to allegations of foreign meddling in the 2020 election. Now, President Trump has repeatedly made unfounded claims of widespread voter fraud in the 2020 presidential election. But his grievance with that specific election sits at the heart of the Save America Act, which we certainly expect him to mention tonight. He's currently trying to ram it through Congress, even if it threatens to derail his own agenda in a pivotal election year. Recent history shows that it's already gotten in the way of bipartisan legislation. It could be the deal breaker for that $95 billion reconciliation bill the GOP is trying to push over the finish line right now. But the president putting on a full court press here. He's held multiple meetings with GOP lawmakers. He even sent the vice president to the Hill to rally Republicans Wednesday afternoon behind the Save America Act.
18: The reason I wanted to come here today is just to give a message of unity to my fellow Republicans. We've accomplished a lot together over the last year and a half, but we've got to stick together and accomplish at least one very big thing for the American people, which is the president's priority, the White House's priority, the entire Trump administration's priority is to actually get the Save America Act passed.
17: Now, you see the House Speaker Mike Johnson standing behind the vice president. Johnson says the plan is to push that bill out of committee today and have it passed by next week, and then kick it over to the Senate, where it no doubt faces an uphill battle. So when you look at it, Marky, a tight timeline for a central issue President Trump faces in this crucial election year. We'll see what he says later tonight. You've got Republicans waiting on pins and needles, Democrats already pushing back on the president's speech before he even gives it.
1: Yeah, there's so much to talk about. Iran also likely to come up as the U.S. intensifies strikes daily. What are you learning there, Corey?
17: Yeah, Marky, the president continues to turn up the volume and the pressure on Iran with wave after wave of airstrikes. This morning, the U.S. fired on a ship it says was trying to break the naval blockade on Iranian ports in the Strait of Hormuz. And its attacks have expanded, the U.S., that is, into northern Iran. Meanwhile, Iran is retaliating just within the last hour, launching drones towards Kuwait. That comes after it attacked U.S. bases in Bahrain and Jordan. So the president says he is done negotiating with Iran. So perhaps he uses tonight's speech to detail what comes next.

0: in this ongoing conflict. But look, he has a lot of potential topics that he can choose from tonight. And as White House Press Secretary Karoline Leavitt put it, nobody truly knows what the president will say except for the president. So 9 o'clock can't come quick enough. We will all be watching, to say the least, Mark.
1: Yeah, we're on the edge of our seats right now. All right, Corey, thank you. For more, let me bring back in News Nation political contributor Denise Grace Gitsum for more on this. Denise, you and I have been talking all morning long about what this speech is going to be, what its focus is. Do you think it's going, the message is going to fall flat if the focus isn't war and affordability and real, you know, kitchen table issues that Americans are talking about at home?
2: I'm not sure that'll necessarily fall flat. I think people are interested. I mean, 80%, the polls show at least, 80% of Americans really want to have fair and free elections. This is not about whether or not that issue resonates with Americans. It's about whether or not it's the most important thing to them right now. And it clearly is not. Every poll shows that we care more about bringing prices down and making life more affordable than we do about talking about what happened in 2020 or even trying to fix what's coming ahead, which, again, it's sad that we can't walk and chew gum, but everyone has limited attention spans and they've got to address the most pressing issue now, which is affordability.
1: Yeah, and I feel like the president could touch on safe and fair elections or the SAVE Act without going back to 2020. Do you expect him to actually kind of, you know, rehash that specific election in tonight's very rare primetime speech?
2: I mean, would it be President Trump if he didn't? Let's be honest. Like, we know that he's got an axe to grind, and he's not going to stop grinding it until he gets his points out. And actually, I think that some good can come out of that, a lot of good, because I think that whenever you have secrecy around any sort of classified documents regarding something as sacred as our democracy and the trustworthiness of our elections, that undermines confidence in Americans in our democratic system. But whenever you have more transparency, that actually builds confidence. So this is a win for Americans. The only point that I'm trying to reiterate is that it's not that it's not important. It's not just not the main thing. And right now, Republicans have no time to waste on anything but the main thing. And again, you and I have been talking all morning. It is about the economy, stupid.
1: And yeah, it goes back to that line. Every election, no matter midterm, general. Talk to me about Congresswoman Alexandria Ocasio-Cortez. You and I were discussing, you know, her comments leading up to tonight's speech. She is urging caution to the media about playing this and giving a platform for these unfounded, you know, election claims from 2020. What do you make of the comments that she's making?
2: Yeah, well, anytime people are talking about censoring before you even know what the president's going to say, and she admitted herself that she has no idea what he's going to say. Nobody's leaking in the White House. J.D. Vance isn't leaking. Karoline Leavitt's not leaking. So she certainly doesn't have a direct line in understanding what the president's going to say, and she admitted that. And yet, she told a journalist that she said, you know, we should not have the president. You should consider not running something that might, you know, not align, I guess, with her perspective on election integrity, which, as we know, as a Democrat, she's not in support of voter ID. She's not in support of the things that 80% of Americans are in support of. So I think it's really rich to be all about ensuring that we have safe and fair elections, and then to tell people, you know, tell journalists that they shouldn't cover anything that the president might reveal about previously classified information that speaks to the truth of what people are asserting or even conspiring about. I just think that there's such a double standard that she's proposing. You can't be a safeguard of democracy by trying to censor speech.
1: Do you think the president will touch much on war tonight?
2: I cannot imagine him not speaking about what's going on. We're watching the headlines all morning, right? We're seeing that this is, what, day six of strikes that we're hitting them. It's relentless what we're doing. And then, of course, there's a great news story that we all celebrate about the Iranian-American woman who was returned to California.
1: Yeah.
2: You know, there's so much happening, and it's all very confusing. We need the commander-in-chief to tell us what's actually going on, whether you believe him or agree with him or not. We do need to get some clarity, because in the absence of that clarity from the person who's making those decisions, people make up all sorts of wild conspiracies. And we can't afford to have that right now when we need national unity.
1: Yeah, we'll see if he tells us where we are in the conflict, where we're all headed next. Denise Grace Gitsum, thank you so much for joining me all morning long. Really appreciate seeing you, my friend. We'll check back in soon. And everybody, be sure to join News Nation for live special coverage of the president's primetime speech, along with in-depth analysis. It all starts at 9 p.m. Eastern tonight. And the twists and turns of this conflict are

0: oil pipeline. Here's directly from the president what he told Fox News about the domestic changes and these potential solutions as oil flow to that vital waterway, the Strait of Hormuz, remains low.
1: It's open if people want to go through it. And we're not opening it for Iran. That's the only one it's closed for. It's closed for Iran, both in and out. But it's open now. A lot of things have happened, Trey, in the last few months. Pipelines are being built. We're coming up with great alternatives, including Texas, including Alaska.
0: Yeah, the search for other options coming up as renewed strikes between the U.S. and Iran, they continue now, as well as that re-implementation of the blockade at the Strait. That has oil futures, you know, higher, sitting around $80 a barrel. And this comes after we did see a drop per barrel during the second quarter of this year when we had that ceasefire in place. We actually got down closer to $70 a barrel, and that's where we were at, you know, pre-conflict. The latest wave of these higher oil futures, as you mentioned a moment ago, reigniting these concerns over broader pricing pressures coming back. The possibility of increases to things like food, travel, both in ticket costs and in flight disruptions. And of course, nowhere is the concern more visible than at the pump, gas stations across the country. AAA reporting the national average for a gallon of regular unleaded sitting at $3.94. That is up 10 cents from last week, just 5 cents overnight. Certainly lower than what we saw about a month ago, but TBD how long that lasts, given this conflict, you know, continuing. Those solutions, potential solutions that I mentioned a moment ago from the president, no real timeline of when they could be implemented if, Marky, they are in fact viable. Marky.
2: We'll see where this all heads next. Alicia Nieves live on Wall Street for us. Thank you. Well, communities across the nation are pushing back against computer data centers that continue to pop up, draining resources. The dozens of protests planned in a new movement demanding to put a stop to them, and how this new uproar could become a turning point in the upcoming midterms as well. And then breaking overnight, barges unmoored, just slamming into bridges. Take a look at this video. Cars swept off roads and into surging rivers, and that's just the beginning. We are live down in Texas with the latest on the flooding danger for people across the region. Up next, I'll also be speaking with South Dakota Attorney General Marty Jackley about ICE's decision to reverse its pause on traffic stops this week after President Trump defended the tactic after two deadly shootings in less than a week's time.
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4: News coming out of the Hill Nation Summit. I'm Trevor Shirley, News Nation Washington correspondent. On Wednesday, prominent voices from across the political aisle kicking off the second annual Hill Nation Summit, including FCC Chairman Brendan Carr. The chairman today discussing his proposal to end the commission's local TV ownership cap. It restricts station groups from reaching more than 39% of U.S. households. Carr says the repeal would allow more investment in local journalism.
5: At its core, the idea of the broadcasting system is you have local news stations in local communities. Their job is to find out what are the needs and interests of this local community and then to serve that with unique programming.
4: The vote is set for early August, and in place of the cap, Carr is proposing case-by-case reviews. I'm Trevor Shirley, and this is the News Nation Political Minute.
6: We knew a flood was coming, but we didn't know it was going to be to this magnitude.
7: I'm getting out of here. It's going to just keep rising.
8: Yeah, let's get back to this breaking news this morning. Torrential downpours are overwhelming parts of Texas, forcing people to leave everything behind. I mean, take a look at this dramatic rescue. This was a family in Uvalde County, and first responders saved the family, their young child, from those rising floodwaters. And they're not in the clear just yet, by the way. News Nation national correspondent Xavier Walton is in Center Point, Texas for us this morning. Xavier, you are right in the middle of the flood zone, and we actually have the sun that's risen since the last time you and I spoke. What are you watching for this morning, and what's it look like out there?
9: Yeah, hey, Marky. So we were in Kerrville, then we made our way downstream about 15 miles or so. So now we're in Center Point, as you mentioned, and we saw these Kerr County Sheriff's officers, and we started following their cars. And this is where a couple of them stepped out of the way just a little bit. But if you zoom in, you could see this is where they dropped a couple of boats in already. They dropped in one. It looks like they're dropping in a second one right now. When we looked at the maps of this area, that whole thing behind us, it looks like a river. That's actually a road that leads around the corner and then goes back to a house. So it looks like the Center Point Fire Department here is dropping in a second boat, and they may or may not be getting ready to carry out potentially another rescue. As that plays out, earlier we were over in Kerrville, and we witnessed what was a massive concrete construction barge crash into one of the main bridges going into and out of Kerrville. As you see these live pictures play out, I want everyone at home to listen to how strong the water was raging there on the Guadalupe River. Okay, obviously that was this morning. It was still dark out. Now that the sun is coming up, we're getting a better idea of what people are dealing with. The National Weather Service already talking about within the last 4 hours, more than 30 feet of water. That's the river gauge level on the Guadalupe River. Something else we did notice, Marky, cars being in the Guadalupe River. You knew it was there because the taillights of the vehicles were kind of bobbing up and down. On the river, we hope and pray that nobody was inside of those vehicles. We counted at least six cars. We came to this location already. We have pulled over and saw some more flashing lights, which we believe was another vehicle that may have been submerged. But as we are here live, I can tell you, it looks like they're trying to start up this boat. And right now, it looks like they're getting ready to push off and go down what is now, it looks like a river. But Marky, I can assure you, that is a road leading back to a small community. At least one house is back there. So certainly an urgent, dire situation as dozens of rescues are still continuing to play out here across Texas Hill Country, Marky.
8: Yeah, looks like welfare checks are underway. But just a year after the deadly flooding in Hill Country last year, this makes a lot of people extremely uneasy. Xavier Walton.

0: you and your team stay safe out there. We'll check back in for another update. Now, while Texas deals with that rain, 100 million other Americans are facing air quality alerts because of wildfire smoke drifting across the Midwest and the Northeast. I mean, just take a look at these live looks here. This is Green Bay as well as Buffalo, New York. You can see that haze just hanging over the city skyline. But this dangerous air quality, it could linger across much of America for days on end. Just this thick air and the reason for all that haze and smoke across much of the East Coast is you've got wildfires burning across northwestern Ontario, Canada. About 100 fires have burned nearly a million acres. It's destroyed small towns and First Nation reservations about 900 miles northwest of Toronto. And if you haven't seen this video yet on your feeds, check this out. This is a train crew just surrounded by thick flames in Canada. The good news is they're all okay, but what's even scarier is that they were carrying combustible and flammable materials on board. So we're going to stay on top of this every step of the way. We'll keep you posted. Switching gears here, the growing number of computer data centers popping up across the country, quickly becoming one of the biggest wedge issues of the midterms. This week, one state decided to take action. New York Governor Kathy Hochul signed an executive order on Tuesday, putting a first-in-the-nation moratorium on any new data centers in the Empire State. For more, let me bring in New York State Senate Internet and Technology Committee Chair, Democrat Kristen Gonzalez. Good morning to you, and thank you for joining me.
1: Good morning. Thank you for having me.
0: So you say that this moratorium is a huge win, and it's not just for your state, but for the broader movement against data centers. Why do you back this move so passionately?
1: Well, I think it's true that we're in an energy crisis here in New York State. Our grid is already strained, and these large, large hyperscale data centers want to put on equivalent to one third of New York's energy onto the grid. We simply can't afford the energy strain right now. And we actually can't also afford the increase in our utility bills that would come next if we were to do nothing and allow all these projects to come online.
0: Senator, let me play some sound for you, because Energy Secretary Chris Wright says that you and Governor Hochul have it all wrong. Take a look.
2: Governor Hochul has it exactly backwards. Data centers are the greatest tool we have right now to stop the rise of electricity prices and ultimately to bring them back down.
0: Yeah, so Senator, how do you respond to Secretary Wright and other critics of New York's data center moratorium?
1: Well, it's certainly not wrong to protect our constituents' utility bills. I also don't think it's wrong to put a pause so we can positively plan as legislators and have a path for the future. All we're saying is in the next year, we want to create the infrastructure to support potential projects. And we also want to ensure that we are investigating pollution, because we know these large, large data centers have been known to pollute water sources, pollute air, actually contribute to noise pollution. I think a lot of folks have seen videos from Americans across the country who are near data centers and are hearing a hum all day and night, 24/7. I think our main concern is quality of life for our constituents, which is doing our job to protect. So I don't think that's ever wrong. And I certainly look forward to continuing this work. And I'm very, very grateful for Governor Hochul for taking leadership here, where we haven't seen federal action, and certainly we haven't seen this in other states. So this is real leadership.
0: One of the other complaints I've heard, not just the constant humming, but that there's an odor associated with some of these data centers, sure, too, that is constant. I'm curious, though, are you worried about driving big businesses like Amazon out of New York with some of these new regulations?
1: No, and I think that was part of the reasoning for a one-year moratorium, because it is long enough that we'll have the time to do environmental impact studies and actually make sure that the energy rates are charged differently for large energy facilities like hyperscalers and the rest of us, everyday people who are paying already high utility bills, in addition to allowing business to come in the future. And the truth is, even with this moratorium, we're not banning the use of ChatGPT or banning the use of Gemini. Those are still going to be functional tools right here in New York, and companies will be able to continue to adopt them. But how they certainly just won't be able to build in the next year large hyperscale centers near local communities without the right processes in place.
0: I've been watching some of the feedback on this, Senator, and some New Yorkers say the moratorium and the current law don't go far enough, that there are still loopholes in the new executive order. Do you have plans to pass even more regulations on these data centers?
1: Well, I don't think there are necessarily loopholes. Again, this executive order is a starting point and a framework for looking at things like community investment, for example. But I'm glad you asked, because this year I passed the Responsible Data Center Development Act through both chambers of the legislature with bipartisan support. And between now and the end of the year, we'll be working with the governor's office to find a version of the bill to sign. And this executive order actually gave us the time to go ahead and work on this very big omnibus bill that we passed while putting that moratorium piece into effect immediately, which was certainly our priority as well.
0: New York Senator Kristen Gonzalez, please keep us posted as to where this this fight goes from here. Thank you for your time this morning. We'd love to have you back on the show.
1: Thank you again for having me.
0: Of course, you got it. Well, right now, just by the way, everybody, there are more than 3,000 existing data centers across the United States. That number, as you know, is only growing drastically. More than 1,500 are centers in developmental stages at this point. And so far, 38% of Americans live within 5 miles of at least one operating data center. Well, still ahead on Morning in America, President Trump gets involved in immigration enforcement policy, reversing ICE's pause on most traffic stops.
3: They can't take this tactic off the table and still function as an agency.
0: We are live in Biddeford, Maine, where the backlash is still growing in the wake of this week's deadly shooting of a driver there. And also, got to cover this. Can teen takeovers be stopped before the huge mobs even hit the streets? The strategies that officials across the country are trying in order to prevent chaos. That's up next with Anna Koyman.
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1: It's half past the hour on your Thursday morning, and developing right now, vehicle stops by Immigration and Customs Enforcement officers are once again underway this week. It comes after President Trump overturned a pause on most non-urgent stops following this week's deadly shooting in Maine. That pause, by the way, lasted only a day. Meantime, another night of anti-ICE protests and vigils for the victim in Monday's shooting. It was a father in his 20s from Colombia, Johan Sebastian Guerrero. While the debate over ICE and its tactics spread beyond the state, News Nation national correspondent Alex Capriello is in Biddeford, Maine for us. And Alex, the administration is defending the actions of its ICE agents this morning. What more are you hearing and seeing there?
2: Yeah, no doubt about it, Marky. In fact, after President Trump reversed that very temporary pause on some immigration traffic stops, we heard from the White House directly, who said that President Trump wanted those enforcement tactics to continue, saying that he believed that this was a very easy and efficient way to actually ensure that crime stayed down all across America. And of course, he's trying to reform immigration all across our country. In fact, Maine's Republican Senator Susan Collins was asked about that very sudden reversal yesterday, and she essentially said she disagreed with the president's decision.
3: It seems to me that until questions are answered about both of these shootings and the body-worn cameras are deployed nationwide and the increased training is completed, that it makes sense to have a halt in this technique.
2: Meanwhile, Maine Governor Janet Mills, in a letter to both Collins and Senator Angus King, is calling for a ban on ICE agents masking their faces, requiring them to ID themselves, and then also requiring court warrants. The letter ending with these strong words of condemnation, saying ICE needs to be fundamentally reformed, and if not, then it's time to abolish it. The Department of Homeland Security once again pushing back against its critics, saying ICE officers have faced a sharp increase in assaults, including more vehicle attacks, releasing these photos of previous cases where officers claim those suspects used their cars as weapons against them. Still no word yet from federal authorities, Marky, about if they plan on releasing any more evidence or video that they might have related to this shooting on Monday. So at this time, the investigation continues. Marky.
1: Alex Capriello live in Biddeford, Maine for us. Thank you. Let me now bring in South Dakota's Attorney General and Republican congressional candidate, Marty Jackley. Attorney General, thank you for your time, sir. Good to have you on the show.
4: Great to be with you. Thank you.
1: So, you know, we had a quick about-face from the White House on this week. Border Czar Tom Homan calling for a pause to these traffic stops on Tuesday. And then by first thing Wednesday morning, the president started them back up again, calling it one of ICE's most effective crime-fighting tools. What do you think the right move should be here, sir?
4: You know, certainly the president is very focused on protecting the American people. We've seen it with securing the southern border. Even in my state of South Dakota, when that occurred, crime is down. We've got over 6% fewer drug arrests. When you look at traffic stops, they're a very effective means for law enforcement to protect the public. So, you know, I think as long as there's proper training, there's proper protocols, that's something that we use in law enforcement, whether it be DUI checks, protecting on the roads, or enforcement of other laws. So I think it's an important tool to have as long as it's done right.
1: And do you think it's being done right? Because neither the shooting victim in Houston nor in Maine were the targets of this enforcement action. More than 20 people have been shot by federal agents in the president's immigration crackdown since last year. At least 6 people have died. Does that sound like it's going well to you? And does that sound like standard policing?
4: Well, you certainly have to look at each case facts and circumstances. I mean, whenever we have a use of force or shooting in South Dakota, there's a detailed investigation. We bring in local and state authorities, and we do it right. What I would say is this. There's always a need for additional training. When we do have a use of force, whether it be in South Dakota or with other attorney generals that handle those, we look at those instances, we learn from them, and then we put them into our training. And so there's always a need for more training, but it certainly is a time where we know securing that southern border has made America safer. We know that because that border was open, there's been an influx of drugs and individuals that are committing crimes in our country, and we've got to address that. And one of the tools to address that is enforcement through traffic stops.
1: Just crunching some numbers for you here that we were looking at. According to the Migration Policy Institute, it's estimated that as many

0: is half of all agriculture workers and nearly 60% of all dairy workers in South Dakota were undocumented as of 2025. As you well know, mass deportations would cripple your state's economy. Where do you stand on the administration's fight to remove illegal immigrants in mass and this zero tolerance policy?
1: Well, we haven't in South Dakota. I'm a 287G attorney general, and so I've been one of those attorney generals that wanted to partner with the federal government. I'm a former U.S. attorney. I saw the importance of it. So we've been in a 287G where we're part of the task force. We primarily focused on those illegals that are committing crimes. When you look at a lot of that, the immigrants that are in my state, they're working tourism, they're working agriculture. A lot of it has been the challenges with the visa process. I think there needs to be a look at all that process. We've not had significant criminal issues associated with that. So I realize the numbers are out there. But I think if you truly look at a lot of it has to do with the visa process. It's slowed down. A lot of these individuals have been in South Dakota more than 1 year. They haven't caused any issues. It's more of a federal bureaucracy problem than a criminal issue or a public safety issue.
0: Attorney General, while I still have you, as I mentioned right off the top, you are also running for Congress. I'm curious what you're hoping to hear from the president tonight in his national address.
1: Well, certainly I'm still an attorney general, and public safety is important. You know, I want to hear about what his plans are when it comes to public safety. Certainly, you know, this ICE issue is an important issue for America, and to hear more about what he plans to do with his immigration policy, because it does affect the workforce. It does affect my state in South Dakota.
0: South Dakota Attorney General Marty Jackley, I'll end it there, but thank you for your time, sir. Really appreciate having you on the show.
1: Thank you for having me.
0: Well, no rest for Iran's leaders as the United States keeps launching day and night strikes, now going beyond coastal military targets. Where the president has his eyes set next, and is his war losing favor among the American people? Let's also take a live look here in Chicago. Might be hard to tell because wildfire smoke from Canada is drifting into the United States and into this camera shot here. But it's creating quite the haze and dangerous air quality. 100 million other Americans across the Midwest and Northeast are facing air quality alerts right now as well. You're watching Morning in America. We're back with more headlines right after this.
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5: Welcome back, everybody. 15 minutes to the top of the hour, and we are following breaking news. The Pentagon completed another round of strikes in Iran overnight, hitting targets in northwest Iran for the first time since the end of the temporary ceasefire. Let me bring back in for more on this national security and foreign policy analyst EJ Kimball. He is the president of EJK Strategies. EJ, welcome back. So what do you make of this target list that we're hitting for the first time since the war restarted? Where does that tell you that we are this morning?
6: Well, thanks for having me on. It tells me that the president is following through on his threats, that he gave the Iranians a chance to negotiate. He had a ceasefire. They came to an agreement on an MOU, which many people who were supportive of the war were critical of the MOU as giving too much to the Iranians. And he said that he was testing them, and they failed that test. They pushed, they prodded, they tried to see how much they could get. And the president said all along, if the Iranians are not going to be serious, then we're going to return to bombing. They weren't serious. The bombing has returned at a level, hitting targets that were not hit before. And the Iranians still have an off-ramp. President is always willing to negotiate, but the terms of the negotiation have changed, and the president's going to hold them to it, and they can still negotiate, but they're going to negotiate under pressure, not under a ceasefire.
5: Yeah, he also reinstated the naval blockade earlier this week. Again, the attacks have started up again. What leverage does the White House have left that we haven't used yet? What cards are still left to play?
6: Well, I think it's important if we go back to the beginning of the war, what the objectives were with the nuclear enrichment program, the ballistic missiles, the terror proxies. What was interesting a couple months ago when Admiral Cooper was testifying in front of the Senate, he talked about the fact that those were the objectives. Therefore, he moved into the region the assets that were needed to achieve those objectives. Now, the opening the Strait of Hormuz was not one of those initial objectives. Since the ceasefire and the MOU, and Iran played their card on the Strait of Hormuz, now we are going after those assets that the Iranians have to target ships in the region. And we're going after them pretty strong, bombing the islands there all along the coastline, even going inland to prevent Iran from being able to continue threatening the strait. So I think the reimposition of the naval blockade has been a big game changer. But also degrading their capability to threaten the strait. Once that is gone, Iran has no cards to play. The U.S. has time. The question is, can we keep going forward? Because for the president, keeping this blockade, potential rise in, well, we've seen some rise in the oil prices, is not going to be good politically for him, even though this is good policy for the long term.
5: And then the Iranian response to all of this ratcheting back up again, you have Iran threatening to expand this conflict to what they call new arenas if the United States continue to strike. Can Iran hit countries outside of the Middle East, and where else might they, you know, be talking about in this expansion?
6: Sure. So with their conventional weapons that they have that we're aware of. At the moment, it doesn't seem so, even though they did show capabilities with the ballistic missiles that they could hit areas of Europe. What I'm looking at are two things. Number one, the Bab el Mandeb Strait, which is in the Red Sea, which is another major oil route that the Houthis could try to close. And when we say the Houthis, we're talking about an Iranian proxy group that the IRGC is actively on the ground working with as a potential backup plan. That's one. The other is that Iran has spent years infiltrating countries around the world with sleeper cells, which our FBI has disclosed in congressional testimonies over the years in the United States. And the question is, could they activate them as sort of a last gasp effort to cause terror around the world? So far, that has not happened, whether it's because of law enforcement stopping attacks or because they've chosen not to do it. We don't know the answer to that. But those are the two main areas that I would be concerned about. And I would expect, especially with the Red Sea, that the United States, Israel are preparing to keep that lane open in case Iran tries to close it through the Houthis.
5: And the other thing that you and I have been talking about this morning, too, the other thing we don't know is who is calling the shots and calling the strikes for Iran and green lighting these efforts that you're talking about, because we still have yet to see Mashtaba in person since he took over as the new supreme leader following his father. Who is he in charge, or you think it's somebody else, others doing his bidding?
6: Well, it's a good point that you're raising, because no, we haven't seen him. We haven't heard from him directly. We've heard statements that were written supposedly or said by him that were read by others, but we haven't heard a thing from him. He was not at the funeral for his father. So it does raise this question of who's actually in charge. And if he is alive and functional, is he just a figurehead and everyone's using him? The reality is the IRGC has control in Iran. They have cemented their ability to control the country, not just militarily, but also economically. Most of the country's economy runs through the IRGC. You may have a company, it's not an independent free company. It is an IRGC controlled entity. So the economy of Iran is by and large controlled by the IRGC, which means that any restrictions will impact them. And ultimately, I believe that they are calling the shots right now in Iran.
5: Yeah, we'll see what new developments unfold today and if the president discusses this at all in his primetime address later on this evening. EJ Kimball, appreciate having you and always appreciate getting your read on things. Thank you, sir.
6: Thank you.
5: Now, back here at home, you know, they ransack businesses, they damage cars. One time there was even a flamethrower setting the streets on fire. We've shown you these videos time and time again. What some local and state leaders are doing to prevent teen takeovers. That's up next with Anna Koyman.
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5: Thursday morning and new today, city leaders in Charlotte, North Carolina are considering curfews for juveniles there. That's because of growing concerns about a trend called teen takeovers. We've shown you these videos before. It's when these huge groups of teens coordinate and gather in a public space, often disrupting daily and nightly life. Morning in America weekend anchor Anna Quayman is here with us now for more. And Anna, of course, we know the problem extends far beyond Charlotte, but how widespread is this and the challenge to tackle these public disruptions?
19: Yeah, it's a big deal, Marky. Good morning to you and everybody at home. So these teen takeovers, it's a problem nationwide, as you just outlined there. And this is how it works. Typically, the details are shared online, and then hundreds and sometimes even thousands of people find out about these events. And it's not just teenagers who are showing up either. At one takeover, for example, in Tampa that we covered, 22 people between the ages of 12 and 21 were actually arrested there. Law enforcement and community leaders are trying to figure out ways to stop any trouble before it starts. Prevention is the key here. So from a violent scene in Chipotle there in D.C., this one, oh my goodness, to a beach brawl there that ended in gunfire in Clearwater, Florida, you remember that? And then the 4th of July gathering that led to hundreds of arrests in Southern California. It just really shows how widespread this is. These teen takeovers, they've been wreaking havoc and draining community resources from coast to coast, truly. Let's take a look at the nation's capital. There's a citywide curfew in effect year-round for anybody 18 and under, and many feel that there are more takeovers in the summer because kids are out of school. But we actually talked to one member of law enforcement who tells News Nation this is actually a year-round issue. It's not just because it's hot and people are more welcome to be outside. Communities are trying different ways, different things to try to stop these events or offer options for teenagers as well, you know, sort of safer spaces for them to gather. Here in my hometown of Charlotte, they're talking about changing the current teen curfew to 9 o'clock for everybody under the age of 18 right now. The curfew for kids 13 to 15 years old starts at 11 o'clock. So some cities like Chicago and Detroit, they've put together block parties or community events to offer safer ways for people to gather, teenagers in particular. And in Florida, let's look there, the Attorney General is issuing a plan to, quote, take down teen takeovers. On Saturday, Bradenton, Florida police stopped a takeover from happening before anything escalated. But that came with consequences as well. Listen.
20: You're talking about dozens of officers and deputies that are away from being out there proactively keeping our neighborhoods safe, all to deal with one issue. It's a drain on revenue. It's a drain on our resources.
19: Yeah, and often impacting the very communities that can't afford it. Back to Charlotte, North Carolina, again, where we started and where I am right now. The city council is set to vote on a curfew recommendation on August the 10th, and we'll see how that goes and what other cities will be doing as well to try to prevent these.
5: Yeah, and you laid it out in the video. It's not just at night. You know, these are happening in the middle of the daylight, too. I mean, just completely brazen. Unbelievable video. Anna Koyman, thank you for the update there. We'll see what changes moving forward. That is it for me on Morning in America, everybody. News Nation Live with Marty Hughes is up next. I'll see you back here tomorrow for Friday.
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35: It doesn't get bigger, because without free and fair elections, you don't have a country. We'll be discussing other things, too, but it's going to be a very big announcement.
5: president putting the final touches on his primetime speech to Americans. We are tracking the topics being mapped out now, from the 2020 election to those new military strikes in Iran. At the same time, eerie orange skies taking over as thick wildfire smoke from Canada is forcing families back indoors all across the heartland and the East Coast.
2: Messi resets. Messi driving in. Messi crossing back.
5: And the finals are set at the World Cup. Argentina and Spain heading to New Jersey. We are tracking the massive crowds as the global frenzy hits its absolute peak. Well, thanks so much for joining us for News Nation Live. I'm Kelly Beeson in today for Marnie Hughes. Anticipation, it is building now around the president's primetime speech tonight. This, as his vision for the country is being tested in real time on several fronts. The military bombing in Iran to reopen the main gateway for the world's oil supply. We're going to take a closer look at this. Also, what it could mean for prices at gas stations all across the country. Also back here at home, the White House directing ICE to continue pulling cars over after recent ICE-involved shootings resulted in deaths in both Texas and Maine.
6: This is not the first time federal immigration agents have killed people in the streets.
7: The federal government has not invited us in. The federal government is not collaborating to this point with us in this investigation.
8: If officers acted inappropriately or illegally, be held accountable, just like they were in Minnesota. I think Secretary Mullen is going to do the right thing. If officers acted inappropriately, they'll be handled. But let's wait for the investigation to come out.
5: News Nation tracking all of these fast-moving stories. Alicia Nieves keeping eyes on those volatile oil markets. Alex Capriello has on-the-ground reporting live in Maine to break down new immigration strategy. And we begin at the White House with News Nation's Corey Smith. So, Corey, the president, he is weaving a lot of high-stakes issues into this address, from 2020 election results to this active conflict, of course, overseas.
9: Yeah, Kelly, the president certainly has his pick of items to discuss: Iran, affordability, heck, even the reflecting pool, if he wants to. But we do expect the bulk of this speech to focus on election integrity. For the last few days, the president has been previewing what he might say to folks, telling them to stay tuned for some big news. Sources tell News Nation the president likely to discuss some newly declassified intelligence reports related to allegations of foreign meddling in the 2020 election. So just to set the stage here, President Trump has repeatedly made unfounded claims of widespread voter fraud in the 2020 presidential election. But it's a grievance that sits at the heart of the Save America Act, which we definitely expect him to mention tonight. It is his signature issue. He's currently trying to ram it through Congress right now, even as it threatens to derail his own agenda in a pivotal election year for Republicans. It's gotten in the way of bipartisan legislation. His nominees have been asked about it. It could be a deal breaker for that $95 billion reconciliation package the GOP is trying to get over the finish line. But the president is putting on a full court press to get that done. He's held multiple meetings with GOP lawmakers over the last few days. He even sent the vice president up to the Hill to rally Republicans Wednesday afternoon.
10: The reason I wanted to come here today is just to give a message of unity to my fellow Republicans. We've accomplished a lot together over the last year and a half, but we've got to stick together and accomplish at least one very big thing for the American people, which is the president's priority, the White House's priority, the entire Trump administration's priority is to actually get the Save America Act passed.
9: House Speaker Mike Johnson says the plan is to push that bill out of committee today and have it passed by next week. It'll then be kicked over to the Senate, where it faces an uphill battle. So really a tight timeline for this reconciliation package and the Save America Act, which again is a central issue for this president in a crucial election year. Republicans may want him to focus on the economy, but he is the president after all. He gets to decide what he talks about. We know Democrats are already slamming this speech despite not having heard it just yet. Kelly?
5: Yeah. And Corey, these U.S. strikes on Iran, they're intensifying daily. What are you learning about what the president could say about that conflict in particular?
9: Yeah, it is really the other big issue here. at the White House right now. The president continues to turn up the volume and the pressure on Iran with wave after wave of airstrikes. Just this morning, the U.S. fired on a ship that it says was trying to break the blockade on Iranian ports in the Strait of Hormuz. And airstrikes have expanded into northern Iran. Meanwhile, Iran is retaliating just this morning by launching drones towards Kuwait and nearly a dozen missiles towards Jordan. The president says he is done negotiating, so perhaps he uses this speech tonight to detail what comes next, as is the case with any speech President Trump gives. Of course, we are seeing or going to see whether he stays on script or on prompter or maybe goes off the cuff and sort of ad-libs a few things of his own. White House Press Secretary Karoline Leavitt perhaps putting it best, saying nobody truly knows what the president will say except for the president. So what? A little less than 12 hours to go before we actually hear from the president himself, Kelly.
5: Yeah, keeping that element of surprise. All right, Corey Smith reporting live at the White House. Corey, as always, thank you. Alicia Nieves, she is on Wall Street for us. So, Alicia, good morning. What more are you learning about the president's plans now to bring the price of gasoline down? We know this is a big talker also.
0: Yeah, a big kitchen table topic as well, right, Kelly? I mean, the president believes the solution potentially could come from here at home, pointing to energy infrastructure domestically, suggesting that oil pipelines in Texas and Alaska, that those could help. And this is at a time where we're hearing, you know, chatter about revitalizing that Iraqi Syrian oil pipeline. Here's the president directly, what he said on Fox News about these potential solutions amid that critical waterway, the Strait of Hormuz, remaining mostly closed and oil just barely trickling out of there.
1: It's open if people want to go through it. We're not opening it for Iran. That's the only one it's closed for. It's closed for Iran, both in and out. But it's open now. A lot of things have happened, Trey, in the last few months. Pipelines are being built. We're coming up with great alternatives, including Texas, including Alaska.
0: Yeah, the reality that we need some options coming as we're seeing these renewed strikes between the U.S. and Iran, the reimplementation of that blockade. You look at oil futures and they continue to rise up around 1% this morning, sitting around $80 a barrel. And this comes after we did see a drop per barrel in the second quarter of this year when we had that ceasefire in place. It actually got down to about $70 a barrel, and that's where we were at, you know, pre-conflict. The latest wave of these oil futures rising is just reigniting this broader concern about pricing pressures, the increase in food costs, potentially even travel, both in ticket costs and in flight disruptions. And of course, nowhere is that concern more visible than right at the gas station, at the pump, pumps across the country. National average for a gallon of gas sitting at $3.94. That's up 10 cents from last week, but just 5 cents overnight. Of course, it's still lower than what we saw about a month ago, but to be determined how long that lasts as this conflict continues and potentially even intensifies. You know, some of the solutions I mentioned just a moment ago from the president, there's no real timeline of when those solutions could be implemented, and that's, of course, if they're actually viable, Kelly.
5: Right, right. That's the major question. Very comprehensive look. Alicia Nieves. Alicia, thank you. We're also monitoring the latest from the deadly ICE shootings out of Maine and Texas. News Nation's Alex Capriello, he's on the ground in Maine. So, Alex, the president lifted the pause on ICE traffic stops. What more are you learning this morning?
3: Yeah, look, that was a very stunning reversal to come from the White House, but we did hear directly from them, who said that President Trump really does believe in traffic stops when it comes to ICE. He thinks that it's one of the most efficient tactics to actually combat crime all across America. So this reversal was something that Republican Senator Susan Collins was asked about, and particularly her reaction to President Trump's decision within 24 hours. Take a listen.
4: It seems to me that until questions are answered about both of these shootings and the body-worn cameras are deployed nationwide and the increased training is completed, that it makes sense to have a halt in this technique.
3: At the same time, Maine Governor Janet Mills also wrote a letter to both Senator Collins and Senator Angus King calling for a ban on ICE agents to mask themselves, requiring them to ID themselves, and also requiring court documents. That letter ending with these strong words of condemnation: ICE needs to be fundamentally reformed, and if not, then it is time to abolish it. The Department of Homeland Security once again pushing back against its critics, saying ICE officers have faced sharp increase in assaults, including more vehicle attacks, releasing these photos of previous cases where officers claim suspects used their cars as weapons. The vigil here continues to be visited by people from all over the state of Maine. As you can see, it's grown over and over, day after day, since that shooting actually unfolded on Monday morning. At the very same time, we have very little details, specifically on the record from DHS, about exactly how that shooting took place and what unfolded. And still to this day, very little evidence has come forward. We're waiting for DHS and from the Trump administration to provide more evidence and more video, if it does exist, as to how this all unfolded.
5: Yeah. Leaving much for the president to cover tonight. Alex Capriello, Alex, thank you. Also happening now, nearly 100 million Americans. They are under health advisories this morning. We have a live picture from Chicago's lakefront and New York City skyline. Thick wildfire smoke, it is pouring across that Canadian border, triggering air quality alerts right in the Midwest, also on the East Coast. And this is a similar story out east. This video coming in from Buffalo, New York, all across Massachusetts, too, where blinding orange skies are taking over there. Right now, this wildfire crisis is surging in Canada, as you can imagine, with hundreds of fires burning all across the country, smoke seeping into the U.S., putting several states on high alert.

0: So we've had more intrusions of these wildfires. And the reason for that is because you get, you know, we've had a lot of dry conditions out west. You know, we haven't had as much snow out there. The snowpack isn't as deep. And so it's easier to dry out. It's easier to get fires out there.
1: And officials are now warning people to cut back on outdoor activities as this haze lingers. They're warning that the situation could worsen as the summer heat ramps up. There's also a flash flood emergency unfolding right now in South Texas. Water from the Guadalupe River, it's rising 22 feet. This happened just under an hour this morning, with officials warning those in the area to seek higher ground immediately. One of the areas most impacted by the floods is Kerr County. That same county where 25 campers and two counselors from Camp Mystic died in last year's flash floods. That flooding also left more than 100 people dead across the state. At least 75 people have already been rescued from the floodwaters. The rain already up to 20 inches as city officials advise their residents to shelter in place.
2: It's ungodly. The highest water rise I've ever seen here. Look at that, guys. It's coming off of dry land. That's high ground.
3: I mean, that's a cactus right there.
2: That's where it's coming off of is high ground.
1: News Nation's Xavier Walton is in Kendall County, Texas, with the very latest. And I know you were there when that flooding took place last year as well, Xavier. How are things looking this morning?
4: Well, Kelly, thankfully, the rain has stopped, at least for now. There's more in the forecast. But I'll tell you what, this is eerily similar to some of the scenes we saw just more than a year ago. Already, forecasters saying the river gauge more than 32 feet, for the Guadalupe River. I'm going to step out of the way because this is what it's like now. We're here in Centerpoint. We started our morning up in Kerrville, so that's about 15 miles upstream. This bridge, you could see it just completely covered in debris. I see pieces of wood, obviously. It looks like trees. Even overnight, as you're taking a look at these live pictures, early this morning, my photographer and I, we stopped in Kerrville at a bridge because we started seeing flashing lights. Turns out those flashing lights, they were the taillights for vehicles. If you take a look at that video, so this is what the Guadalupe River looked like just a couple of hours ago, just completely raging, bursting out of its seams. And when you take a look at this, you could certainly understand why there are some mandatory evacuation orders along parts of the Guadalupe River. We also witnessed a concrete construction barge break off and then slam into the bridge. We saw several cars, at least six to our counting, that were just completely submerged and bobbing up and down in the water. Something else we noticed as we come back out here live and we just kind of show you this bridge, TxDOT said they're going to come out here, they're going to clear this bridge, and then they're going to make sure it is structurally safe to cross. Something else we did notice since we got here to Centerpoint within the last hour, we did witness a rescue actually happen. It was, at one point, a road that turned to a river because so much rain had fallen, and then the water from the river had taken over the road, and so much so that this family had to be rescued. We watched a couple be taken off by boat from Kerr County here and then be taken to safety. As that happens, obviously, we're taking a look at these pictures. Keep in mind, there is more rain expected in this area, and that's something you've heard from Governor Greg Abbott. Obviously, people told to heed those warnings because while it's not raining now, there's more coming this way. Kelly.
1: Yeah, important to do so. All right, Xavier, thank you very much. We're going to turn now to the Secretary of State, Marco Rubio. He is speaking at the State Department about the growing threat of foreign and far-left terrorism. We'll listen in.
5: When it comes to extremist violence from the political left. Even today, the very idea that far-left terrorism could be a serious threat is treated as a right-wing fever dream, or worse, as a dangerous fascist conspiracy. It's treated this way by many in the press, by many in academia and our universities, and by many of our legacy institutions. You will no doubt see the dogma rear its head in the coverage of this very conference. In spite of the clear and the undeniable reality, in spite of the objective numbers and statistics, in spite of the fact that in this room today, there are representatives from across the political spectrum, we will hear this organized, that this kind of organized violence and terror will be dismissed. It will be dismissed as a partisan fiction. A whole industry grew up

0: in our countries around the study of extremism. We have think tanks and fellowships and journals and consultancies with the unspoken understanding among them that the only kind of political violence that was a true threat to our system, that only one kind of political violence was a true threat to the system. A bomb planted by a neo-Nazi group was a nefarious and murderous act of evil. It is. But a bomb planted by a Marxist revolutionary, well, that's just merely a tragic excess of idealism. Perhaps its means were misplaced or overzealous, but its ends were virtuous and just. That's the implication of how they treat it. For years, this extraordinary ideological prejudice was embedded in the way we talked about political violence and extremism. It was repeated again and again until it was accepted as the neutral and objective baseline, so entrenched in the mainstream conventional wisdom that it came to be regarded as an apolitical fact. It is the reason why, here in my country, so many people in positions of power have repeatedly dismissed acts of violence and even terrorism as legitimate forms of political expression so long as they served a left-wing cause. It is why during those so-called George Floyd riots in the summer of 2020, as criminals and extremists burned and looted their way through America's great cities and nearly brought the country to its knees, city governments all across the country simply refused to prosecute the people conducting these acts of violence and terror. It is the reason for the now infamous image, maybe you all recall this, of a news anchor from a very prominent agency, a news anchor, standing in a neighborhood, consumed in flames. Meanwhile, the cryon on the bottom read that the protests were mostly peaceful. This was something worse than a double standard. Left-wing violence was not just excused. It was treated as sacrosanct, a protected class unto itself. That era has to end. The coalition in this room today includes political leaders and experts and law enforcement officials from more than 60 countries across the world. You have come here from a wide range of governments, parties, and political persuasions. Some of your governments and ours disagree publicly. Sometimes we disagree sharply about trade, about energy, about immigration. You did not come here today because you have been persuaded on every single aspect of the American view of the world. You came here. You are here because 2 weeks ago, a 72-year-old woman was burned on over 80% of her body in her own home in Greece, and she died, executed by a firebomb because her daughter dared to stand for office. You are here today because for 5 days this winter, the lights went out in Berlin, the longest blackout in the city since the Second World War, sparked by an attack that left tens of thousands of households without power in the freezing cold and left an 83-year-old woman dead. You are here and you came because a month after that Berlin blackout, a French 23-year-old succumbed to traumatic brain injuries, beaten to death on the streets of Lyon by a group of far-left militant thugs. You are here because your political leaders are being attacked and stabbed and shot in your streets, because your businesses have been bombed, because your railways have been sabotaged, because your police officers have been beaten and burned. You are here because this is real, and it is getting worse, and it can no longer be denied, and it can no longer be ignored, because it is time to crush this evil forever.
1: All right. You were listening in there to the Secretary of State, Marco Rubio, talking about the threat of far-left terrorism, saying many of these acts have been dismissed out of political activism. In the same room, FBI Director Kash Patel and Deputy Chief of Staff Stephen Miller will stay on top of any developments here this morning. Also this morning, after 2 years trapped in Iran, an American finally is headed home. Then teen takeovers, they are terrorizing local towns all across the country. What's being done to stop these mobs before they hit the streets? And messy magic, the final showdown is set. Can Argentina win back-to-back World Cup titles?
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10: News coming out of the Hill Nation Summit. I'm Trevor Shirley, News Nation Washington correspondent. On Wednesday, prominent voices from across the political aisle kicking off the second annual Hill Nation Summit, including FCC Chairman Brendan Carr. The chairman today discussing his proposal to end the commission's local TV ownership cap. It restricts station groups from reaching more than 39% of U.S. households. Carr says the repeal would allow more investment in local journalism.
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10: The vote is set for early August, and in place of the cap, Carr is proposing case-by-case reviews. 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
1: Well, city leaders in Charlotte, North Carolina, they're considering curfews now for juveniles. This in response to a troubling trend of teen takeovers we're seeing all across the country. You've likely seen videos like this before. Large groups of out-of-control teenagers gathering in public spaces, disrupting everyday life, and also creating chaos. Morning in America weekend anchor Anna Koyman is with us now. So, Anna, we know this is a problem that goes well beyond Charlotte. How widespread is this actually? And also, what's the challenge to tackling these public disruptions?
17: Well, where are the parents, too? That's what I'm starting to wonder. Kelly, good morning to you. These teen takeovers are a problem nationwide, as you just outlined there. So this is how it all kind of works. The details are typically shared online, and then hundreds and sometimes even thousands of people find out about these events. And it's not just teenagers who show up either. At one takeover in Tampa, for example, that we've been covering, 22 people between the ages of 12 and 21 were arrested. Law enforcement and community leaders are trying to figure out ways to stop any trouble before it starts, because, of course, prevention is the key here. So take a look at this. From a violent scene at Chipotle in D.C. to a beachside brawl that ended in gunfire in Clearwater, Florida. And then you've got that 4th of July gathering that led to hundreds of arrests in Southern California. These teen takeovers have been wreaking havoc and draining community resources from coast to coast. Let's take a look at our nation's capital as well. We've got a citywide curfew that's in effect year-round for anybody under the age of 18. Now, many people feel there are more takeovers in the summer because kids are out of school, and, you know, we're seeing all this unfold. But News Nation actually spoke to a member of law enforcement who tells us this is a year-round issue. The Washington Post is reporting that a driving factor in these large gatherings is that kids want to socialize offline, saying this is especially true for a generation of teenagers whose fundamental years, these foundational years, were impacted by the COVID-19 shutdown, and they're acting out. Well, communities are trying different ways to either stop these events and offer other events, other options for these teenagers, safe places to gather. Here in my hometown of Charlotte, they're also talking about changing the current teen curfew to 9 o'clock for everybody under 18. Right now, the curfew for kids 13 to 15 years old starts at 11 o'clock. So some cities like Chicago and Detroit, they put together block parties or community events to try to offer safer ways to bring people together. In Florida, let's go there now. The Attorney General issuing a plan to, quote, take down teen takeovers. That includes a zero tolerance strategy, anti-rioting laws, and prosecuting event organizers if necessary. Also on Saturday, take a look at this. Bradenton, Florida police stopping a takeover from happening before anything escalated. So that's the good news, stopping it before it starts. But that did come with some consequences too. Listen here.
5: You're talking about dozens of officers and deputies that are away from being out there proactively keeping our neighborhoods safe, all to deal with one issue. It's a drain on revenue. It's a drain on our resources.
17: Yeah, and it's not always in communities that need, you know, the extra help the most, but sometimes it is. And as he said, you know, these emergency services, there are still other emergencies that are happening around these cities, and you're having this large law enforcement response sometimes, and it's straining them to the max. Back here in Charlotte, North Carolina, where we started, where I am right now, so the city council is set to vote on a curfew recommendation, Kelly, on August the 10th, so we'll be watching that too.
1: Yeah, pretty incredible that entire communities have to come up with solutions here. Anna Koyman, Anna, as always, thank you. Well, strikes ramping up between the U.S. and Iran, the blockade once again up around the strait. What the president is threatening to do now if Iran doesn't return to the negotiating table.
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1: Good morning, and thank you for joining us. I'm Marnie Hughes. 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
1: A U.S. citizen held in Iran since December of 2024 has now been released. Her attorney identified her as Dana Karari. He says she had been trapped in Iran on bogus espionage charges, and he thanked the president, posting on X that it wouldn't have happened without his relentless efforts. The president also posting on Truth Social, quote, "She is now safely outside of Iran and in good condition. The United States of America appreciates this gesture of goodwill by Iran." Also this morning in the Middle East, Iran on the attack. Bahrain, Kuwait, and Jordan all saying they have been taking out a number of Iranian drones. Also happening, a spokesman for Iran's top military command saying the Strait of Hormuz is the country's red line and it won't allow the U.S. to interfere there. New U.S. strikes today targeting Iranian military sites around Tehran. President Trump this week threatening to go after bridges and power plants next. Iran says if that happens, it will do the same in the region, leaving no trace behind. The president undeterred.
26: They want to settle so badly. They don't like what we're doing. And they do want to settle. We'll find out whether or not we settle with them or we just finish it off. We'll have Iran defeated soon. They'll be defeated very soon.
1: And we welcome in now national security strategist Jake Soteriadis. Jake, you're also the author of The Revenge of Ideology, and I'd like to start our conversation there. So let's talk ideology of the regime. You've made the argument the U.S. can degrade Iran's military capabilities, but that it doesn't necessarily translate into achieving our objectives or changing the regime's behavior. So when we consider the ideology of the regime, what will it take to get Iran to the table to actually bend to the wills of the U.S. in any agreement?
27: Well, good morning, Kelly. Thanks for having me. You know, this is a great point. I think it's the fundamental issue right now when you look at future steps in the military campaign. If we take one brief step back for a moment, we're seeing now we're in the fifth month of military operations. The interim agreement is basically on life support. You see major strikes taking place by the United States and, as you mentioned before, by the Iranians throughout the region. So you essentially have three fronts right now in the war. You have the battle for the Strait of Hormuz, which is really the primary front and center issue that we're dealing with. You have the pressure campaign against the Iranian regime. And then you also have the other front in northern Israel and southern Lebanon. Regarding the ideology, this is where I think American military planners need to be very deliberate about the kinds of targets and the nodes that they're going to strike within Iran. Just the economic pressure alone is not going to do it. I think they're going to have to ramp up command strikes against command nodes, specifically looking at IRGC facilities, making sure that the leaders of the IRGC feel personally that they're being targeted, that they can't feel safe no matter where they are, understanding how to connect the targeting solutions between what's happening, the resonance between the people, between the elites, institutions of the country. You may see American ground troops inserted to take strategic islands in the Persian Gulf, like Keshem Island, Abu Musa, others that could help with securing the Strait of Hormuz. But I think because of this regime's ideological resilience, it's going to make things very difficult. And that red line of the Strait of Hormuz, they realize, is their main weapon, and they're going to maximize it as much as they can.
1: Well, let's talk about that red line, because the U.S. has threatened to reopen the Strait by force. Experts say that would require a much bigger armada, if not tens of thousands of ground troops. So would the U.S. be able to sustain an operation like this realistically? And if so, how long would that last? What would it entail?
27: This is, I think, part of the strategic calculus right now in Washington. Before too long, if we continue operations or escalate in an even greater manner, this situation in Iran, the Iran war itself, stands to perhaps be an issue that becomes the defining characteristic of President Trump's second term. So I think this is something that American policymakers, the administration, is weighing very carefully. Yes, the United States absolutely has the military capacity to secure all of the islands in the Persian Gulf, and also coastal sites through special forces insertion, airborne operations. These are things the United States military excels in. The question is, how much risk are you willing to accept to do all of this? And how long is it going to take? Because again, the enemy always gets a vote, and we're seeing that play out literally in front of our eyes. So I think when we move forward, we're going to look at ratcheting up over the next few weeks of this pressure campaign against many of the coastal nodes and leadership targets within Iran. But the ground troops, I think, remain an option on the table.
1: All right. And we'll await the comments of the president tonight, see if he touches on this, if at all. Jake Soteriadis, great to have you, sir. Thank you.
27: Thanks for having me.
1: Also, it all comes down to this, the final showdown set for the World Cup. Can Argentina defend their title against Spain?
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18: Engancha y va, tiró con la derecha.
1: Well, that is the moment Argentina went ahead to pull off a miraculous comeback win. Andres Cantor nearly lost his voice on the call, as you could hear there. Argentina tied it in the 85th minute, then made a game winner in stoppage time. Messi assisted both goals, and now it's Argentina against Spain in the World Cup final. Despite their long histories, this is only the second time both sides have met in the World Cup. And that match has an interesting wrinkle to it. Take a look at this if you can. Nearly two decades ago, a 20-year-old Lionel Messi posed for a charity calendar with six-month-old Lamine Yamal, who is now the young star of the Spanish national team. UNICEF was producing a charity calendar, and Yamal's family won the chance to take part in a photo shoot. The photos have become a symbol of one generation meeting the next. We are joined now by Stephen Goff, Yahoo Sports senior soccer reporter who has covered more than a dozen World Cups. So, Stephen, great to have you this morning.
21: Messi, thanks, Kelly.
1: Great to see you. So, Messi created, as you know, both goals in that comeback. What did that tell you about his standing as the GOAT and what he can still actually deliver at this stage of his career?
21: Yeah, it's pretty remarkable. I mean, he won the World Cup 4 years ago in Qatar. And we thought, all right, that's it. He's secured his place in history. And now it's 4 years or 3.5 years later, and he's doing it again. And he's arguably the best player in this tournament. And again, we see Argentina find ways to win and advance. And, of course, he's at the center of it. So, I don't think there's any doubt now who the greatest player of all time is, was. It's going to be Messi.
1: So was Argentina's comeback in your mind more about its resilience, or was this about England becoming too defensive after taking the lead?
21: Yeah, certainly both. There were questions about how England approached the last stage of this game when they were winning. They became much more defensive, and it allowed Argentina the freedom, the opportunity to really put its stamp on the match and apply the type of pressure that's very hard to absorb for a long period of time, especially when you're dealing with a player like Messi and his colleagues who are of world class. So, yeah, but there's something about Argentina. I mean, this is the fourth straight time in knockout stage where they've had to dig deep and find something special to win a match, and they've done it again. So, England can be faulted, but mostly this is about Argentina's perseverance.
1: Yeah, a comeback story. So Argentina leads the tournament, 19 goals. Spain has only allowed one. Which side do you see as having the advantage in this matchup now?
21: Yeah, I mean, I think Spain goes in as a slight favorite because of the fact that they just do not allow goals. They're so efficient. They control the game. Their system is very difficult to break down. If anyone's going to do it, it's going to be Argentina. And as we've seen, Argentina has this magic that they continue to produce late in matches. So, you know, I wouldn't bet against Argentina, but I think Spain will go in at least as a slight favorite. Either way, it's got the makings of an epic championship game on Sunday.
1: Yeah, it certainly does. All right, Stephen Goff, great to see you. Thank you.
21: Thanks, Kelly.
1: And lawmakers and government officials reaching across the aisle at the second annual Hill Nation Summit. From affordability to election security, what leaders have to say about the issues that are top of mind for Americans.
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1: 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Lawmakers and Trump administration officials taking the stage to celebrate their accomplishments, speaking to reporters from the Hill and News Nation, all keeping a focus on the midterms come November. Morning in America anchor Marky Martin tracking all the action and the biggest headlines coming out of those rooms.
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9: One day, one stage, and almost every major issue facing voters this fall.
10: Well, I think the president has been very clear that affordability and the return of the American dream is at the very top of the list.
9: On the summit stage, Agriculture Secretary Brooke Rollins telling us that rooting out fraud in government food programs is a big part of making groceries more affordable for Americans. While health care brought one of the day's clearest announcements, CMS Administrator Dr. Mehmet Oz saying a new program offering some seniors low-cost GLP-1 medications is already drawing heavy interest.
11: We started on July 1st to provide the GLP medications to seniors for $50, 50. In the first 2 weeks of the program, we signed up 100,000 Americans.
9: Education Secretary Linda McMahon talking about plans to dismantle her department and her agency's push to move more Americans into high-demand skilled trade jobs before the country runs out of workers.
12: The fastest-growing sector of millionaires in the country today are plumbers, electricians, HVAC, welders, and technology, you know, as well. And for every five of skilled tradesmen that are retiring today, only three are coming back into the workforce.
9: The conversation then turned to the states that could decide control of Congress. Retiring Democratic Senator Gary Peters said his party's path to the majority runs through Michigan.
14: But it's changed. Clearly, we have that opportunity. But we don't have that opportunity if we lose Michigan. Michigan is absolutely ground zero, as you know, for the national race.
9: Pennsylvania Democratic Senator John Fetterman argued his role could become critical if the Senate comes down to a single vote.
19: We are talking about how it's possible the way we could retain the majority in the Senate. Well, that's because I make that mathematically possible, you know, and if we flip those four seats, then I would be 51. And, you know, watch what I do.
9: Republicans are equally direct about their goal ahead of their midterm convention in Dallas and Election Day itself.
20: And we're about to defy history in about 100 days to make sure, and I think we're going to win. I think we're going to win the House and the Senate.
9: Even the future of your local news stations became part of the summit's bigger argument. FCC Chair Brendan Carr defended lifting the national broadcast ownership cap, saying local stations need more scale to survive.
26: You know, trust in legacy national news is at an all-time low. I think it's 8% of Americans have a great deal of trust in the legacy media, but local news stations, local reporters that live in communities are still very trusted. And if you want to see that continue, I think we need a change from the status quo.
1: And a stomach parasite. It is triggering a massive health alert in more than 30 states. The urgent steps to take to protect your family's health. That's next.
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22: People that get shot is weaponize their vehicle, which is plain and simple, and it's just stupid. I mean, they're killing people that have done nothing wrong and have a legitimate reason for being there.
1: Two separate ICE shootings in Texas and Maine drawing renewed criticism as DHS Secretary Mark Wayne Mullen faces a crisis test, saying he's in lockstep with the president's immigration plans. And a major turning point in the mystery surrounding 18-year-old Nolan Wells. His family's legal team says they are ready to cut through the rumors and find the truth. And the CDC is tracking a stomach parasite outbreak, warning more states could be impacted. How to best shield your kitchen table.
23: Ice! 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
1: Well, good morning from News Nation in Chicago. This is News Nation Live. I'm Kelly Beeson in for Marnie Hughes today. And the Department of Homeland Security is at the center of a crisis, with protests sparking nationwide after two separate deadly ICE shootings in Maine and Texas, killing three people. It's putting the Trump administration in the crosshairs of all of it after the president reversed the decision to pause traffic stops. DHS Secretary Mark Wayne Mullen now facing the pressure, trying to find a balance between what the president wants and how the department should act. Mullen has promised a steady hand in guiding the department following Kristi Noem's ouster.
31: Tell the world why you believe I deserve to be assaulted from behind, have six ribs broken and a damaged lung. Tell me to my face why you think I deserved it.
32: Sir, I think there's everybody in this room knows that I'm very blunt and direct to the point. And if I have something to say, I'll say it directly to your face.
31: And you want the American public and the people up here to vote, that may or may not vote for you, to know that you supported the felonious, violent attack on me from behind.
32: I did not say I supported it. I said I understood it.
1: Joining us now, Simon Hankinson, Senior Research Fellow in the Border Security and Immigration Center at the Heritage Foundation. Simon, thank you for your time this morning. So in the wake of these shootings, we're seeing Mullen. He made the call to temporarily suspend most ICE vehicle stops. The president almost immediately reversed that decision, saying it played into the hands of criminals. How is he working to distinguish his leadership style in the wake of this first major crisis to deal with so publicly?
2: Well, I think this is what they call a process story. We're concentrating on the tactics in the field where ICE is trying to find people who are here illegally and deport them consistent with the law. And, you know, alleged squabbles between cabinet members and the White House. But we have to move back a bit and look at the strategy here. What's the overall goal of the two sides here? On the one hand, you have the Trump administration and conservatives, and I think a majority of Americans still, who believe that the law should be enforced. If you're here legally, you are welcome. If you're here illegally, you should please go home. And if you don't, we have to find you and we have to make you go home. And on the other side, you have the abolitionists, the Democratic Socialists of America, and a significant portion of the Democratic Party and all of these people protesting here who don't see any difference between legal and illegal immigration. A migrant to them is just simply someone who is here, whether legal or not, who is not an American citizen. And they want to end all law enforcement when it comes to immigration. Many of them also want to end all law enforcement, period. That's the real DSA position. So we're focusing in on these tactical issues where I don't know what happened in this particular case. Eventually we'll get some kind of report. It could be that mistakes were made by officers and that they'll have to be disciplined or they'll have to make some changes in how they take on each individual case. But by and large, the overall strategy here is to enforce immigration law, and I don't see that changing.
1: Well, and I appreciate you highlighting somewhat of the extremes on both sides. I think it's fair to say there are a number of people in the middle who would say, yes, we need to enforce our laws, the laws of the country, but also some of the tactics. That's where the devil's in the details, and people are growing more and more uncomfortable with what they're seeing unfold. We do at the same time see the number of border crossings plummeting. The number of shootings, though, involving immigration agents, that appears to be higher than in previous years. So what in your mind, Simon, is driving that trend? Is it broader enforcement, more dangerous situations, or is it because tactics on the ground have changed?
2: It's exactly what you just said. It's broader enforcement and more encounters. Look, every single day in the United States, there's something like 50,000 stops by police, 20 million a year. In almost all those cases, nothing bad happens. Every now and then, something goes south. Sometimes it's officer error. Far more likely, it's the person being stopped, trying to run them over, shooting at them, trying to stab them, and so on. It's the same with immigration enforcement. We now have about twice the number of people detained as we did under the Biden administration, and they're trying to carry out their orders, which they really weren't allowed to do for the 4 years of the Biden administration and in previous patches of American history. So when you have more law enforcement, you're going to see more people deported, but you're also going to see more negative results in a very small number of isolated cases, just like you do with law enforcement in general. I was looking at some stats the other day, and I compared deaths in detention, in ICE detention, to deaths in federal and state prisons. It's something like 5 or 6 times more likely for someone to die in federal and state prison than in ICE detention. And in the United Kingdom, England and Wales, it's 7 times the death rate. And this is from heart attacks, from cancer, from suicide, from all the things that unfortunately Americans die of every single day.
1: Well, that is important perspective on all of this, and I appreciate you bringing that to light. You know, immigration at the same time, this was once a strong suit for the president. As his crackdown, though, has evolved, his approval numbers have taken a major hit in this sector. How do you believe the administration will address the tactics? Will they be addressed ahead of the midterms?
2: Well, what people on my side want is for no one to get hurt and for everyone to follow the law. Ideally, they would surrender to law enforcement and say, okay, carry out the due process. And if law enforcement made any mistakes, they would also be accountable. But when people try to run away or try to run officers over or shoot at them, obviously, you know, bad things happen. But I'm really skeptical that the other side believes the same thing, that what they really want is for deportations and law enforcement to be done, but to be done safely and kindly, and for people to be well taken care of. If that was the case and we all agreed on that, I think we could really get somewhere. We could all look at a case like what happened in Minneapolis, say, or what happened in Houston, or what happened in Maine, and say, okay, that was bad. No one wants that to happen. What lessons can we draw? How can we make this process safer for all concerned, but still not fail to carry out our duty? But I don't honestly think that's the case. I think what's happening is you have groups who are opposed to all immigration enforcement latching on to anything they can to try to stop the administration from carrying out its duty and its promise to the voters. I don't think there's a whole lot of minds left to be changed on this, honestly.
1: Right. And you know, to your point, those actions from far, you know, extremist groups, they do have a very, very critical role to play when officers are trying to make these arrests. And obviously, they're putting the officers in harm's way. So it is important to bring that up, because how we deal with those folks on the ground matters. And I'm just wondering if there'll be any clarity from the president on that point. I wanted to ask you also, before our time's up, there's reporting out now that suggests the DOJ is claiming cities that block ICE could lose police and rape kit funding. So supporters say sanctuary policies, they hinder public safety, but critics are arguing that this is essentially holding public safety hostage. What are your thoughts on this move?
2: I don't know the specifics of it, but I do think law enforcement cooperation is a two-way street. Cities and states expect the federal government to give them money for counterterrorism, sometimes giving them equipment. And in turn, the federal government expects cities and states to cooperate with federal law enforcement. And that means, for example, honoring an ICE detainer. When you have a criminal who's in jail or is going through a court process who is going to be released into the public, Immigration and Customs Enforcement want to go find that person so they can safely take him into immigration detention so he gets his due process in immigration court, which is different from criminal court. But cities and states across the country, sanctuary so-called cities and states, will say, no, we're not going to do that because we think it's racist, we think it's wrong, we want open borders, whatever. And they release them into the city, where ICE then has to go and find them. And that's where you see the worst of these cases. You have protests and people get hurt. So I understand why, you know, ideologically they oppose it, but cities and states have a duty to assist federal law enforcement and vice versa.
1: Right. And how should they be carrying that duty out? I think that's at the center of all of this. And I certainly appreciate the conversation. Great points made. Simon Hankinson, thank you very much.
2: Thank you.
1: In the meantime, the president announcing his administration will fast track now commercial licenses for veterans to replace immigrant drivers.
3: My administration will soon take historic action to get illegal alien truck drivers who are just killing a lot of people. They can't read signs. We don't want them, but they are driving all over American roadways, and we're going to replace them with proud American veterans who are going to take our veterans, who are going to make them. We're going to teach them a lot about driving trucks, and in many cases they know, we're going to say any American who's driven a heavy truck for our military will automatically be eligible for a commercial driver's license.
1: And the White House has not yet released details for how this program would operate. Also, right now, the CDC investigating nearly 7,000 people following a parasitic outbreak, with fresh produce potentially the culprit. Health officials say they don't know which types of produce or which suppliers are linked to this outbreak. Dr. Mehmet Oz, administrator for the Centers of Medicare and Medicaid Services, spoke about the investigation on the Hill Nation Summit.
6: Well, you know, part of the problem with this Cryptosporidius is that you don't know you have it for a while, because it has to grow in your intestines. And for that reason, it's very hard to trace back. And there are a bunch of states now who have cases. They're meticulously looking with state agencies.
10: Right.
6: By the way, I didn't realize this when I came in the government. I'm at CMS. This is putting on a different hat on. But folks at CDC work hand in hand with state programs, and they have to do the detective work to try to figure out, did you buy a salad from the same place that these guys bought salads from? And is there a possibility that it's all from the same restaurant chain, et cetera? They'll figure it out.
1: In the meantime, Agriculture Secretary Brooke Rollins also spoke at the Hill Nation Summit. She says there are steps you can take to protect yourself from the parasites to reassure your produce is safe.
9: Washing your fruits and vegetables, you're right, it is an FDA issue, not USDA, but just from a food supply issue, washing your fruit and vegetables, being diligent in where you are, but our food supply, again, the best in the world, it's safe. We'll just need to be a little more diligent.
1: And joining us now is Dr. Omera Juan, physician and senior public health contributor with Forbes. Doctor, great to have you, as it always is. So Dr. Oz mentioned in the sound bites off the top that it may take days or weeks even for symptoms to reveal themselves. How difficult is it to trace the source of this outbreak? And has that contributed to the numbers we're seeing now?

0: That was causing the infection is no longer present to be tested. So this has been part of the problem of why it's been so difficult to contain and control this particular infection.
1: Yeah, that does make a lot of sense. We also just heard from Secretary Rollins about washing produce. What else would you recommend, doctor, to keep this at bay?
0: Well, the best way to eliminate the parasite is really to cook the parasite, heat the parasite, and heat your produce at 158 degrees Fahrenheit. If you do that, you've effectively eliminated the infection and you will not get infected. Now, there are other ways, as Secretary Rollins said, that you can significantly decrease your risk of getting infected. That is, of course, washing produce over running water for at least 30 seconds, really going in and scrubbing that produce with a sterile scrub, washing your hands also, you know, making sure we wash our hands for 20 seconds before we eat, before we cook, after we get out of the bathroom. Although that's not going to totally eliminate the parasite, it can certainly significantly reduce your risk from getting infected.
1: All right. And if you are out shopping for groceries, we flash on the screen some produce to avoid. What are some safe options and how do you make that determination best?
0: Well, listen, the vast majority of Americans are not going to get infected. You know, produce in general is very healthy. It's very important for having a rich supply of vitamins, minerals, antioxidants. But it's also about just knowing your underlying health. Those who are children, elderly, those who have weakened immune systems, they're going to be more likely to get infected. So if you're in that group, perhaps it's wise to maybe avoid produce for a week or two while we're trying to figure out this infection. But for the vast majority of Americans, if you do the tips that we discussed earlier, you're unlikely to get infected. So the most important foods that are associated with this infection are, you know, produce, things like basil, cilantro, lettuce, snow peas, raspberries. Those are the foods that you really want to look at and take precaution before, you know, deciding what to buy at the grocery store.
1: And just quickly, before we wrap here, what are some of the symptoms and also how long does it take for this to run its course? When are you back on your feet?
0: So most symptoms are things like nausea, headache, bloating, and then profuse watery diarrhea. That's the important symptom here because it's not like a typical stomach bug. Most stomach bugs, the watery diarrhea will last about 2 or 3 days. But in the case of cyclosporiasis, the diarrhea can last weeks, if not months, particularly if it's not treated well. So that's why if you have diarrhea that's lasting more than a couple days, please see your doctor, get tested, and potentially get treated. If you take an antibiotic for about 7 to 10 days, it will pretty much reduce and eliminate your symptoms. But if you don't get treated, unfortunately, this can last for even up to months.
1: Wow. And that can lead to other severe issues like dehydration, et cetera, I would imagine. Dr. Omero Juan, appreciate your insights. Thank you very much.
0: My pleasure, Kelly.
1: And coming up, Canadian wildfires creating ominous skies, also blanketing major cities nationwide as more than 100 wildfires rage across Canada. We are live in New York City on the impact there. Plus, questions mounting over the death of a Mississippi student athlete, the new details and evidence emerging in the Nolan Wells investigation, and oil prices. They're easing despite ships stalled in the Strait of Hormuz. What's being done to keep oil prices from skyrocketing again?
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5: News coming out of the Hill Nation Summit. I'm Trevor Shirley, News Nation Washington correspondent. On Wednesday, prominent voices from across the political aisle kicking off the second annual Hill Nation Summit, including FCC Chairman Brendan Carr. The chairman today discussing his proposal to end the commission's local TV ownership cap. It restricts station groups from reaching more than 39% of U.S. households. Carr says the repeal would allow more investment in local journalism.
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14: Well, right now, more than 100 wildfires are scorching Canada, throwing an ominous haze over major U.S. cities. Hundreds of millions of Americans are under health advisories this morning, with cities like Chicago, New York, and Boston all facing air quality alerts. 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
15: Good morning, Kelly. The entire state of New York is under an air quality advisory. We're getting hit with smoke from two different directions, the north and the Midwest. And state officials say it may get worse before it gets better. The dangerous heat continues. Then add plumes of smoke making their way to our region from wildfires in Western Ontario, Canada, and Minnesota, worsening the air quality.
16: But it's pretty bad, yeah.
17: It's going to start and has continued to come in Western New York and Central New York, and then make its way down to the lower Hudson Valley and New York City.
15: People are being urged to take precautions due to the hazardous and hazy conditions. All New Yorkers should limit strenuous, prolonged outdoor activities as much as possible.
18: Thank you for informing me. I'm glad I passed you. Maybe we'll pull the masks out on the course.
15: New York City has activated Code Gray. The Department of Homeless Services will canvass locations to help unhoused people find air-conditioned spaces. According to the National Weather Service, smoke from the wildfires may result in hazy skies and low visibility. An air quality alert is in effect until midnight. The elevated ozone levels could trigger asthma attacks and worsen heart and lung conditions. Milena Roel started coughing Wednesday night.
19: I actually have like kind of raspy voice, so I had it before, but it's kind of coming back, and I feel it's this. It's definitely very heavy and not nice.
20: If you have asthma in particular or other underlying lung or heart disease,
9: These particles, when they get into our system, get all the way down into our lungs, all the way down into our tiny breathing tubes, and even up next to our microscopic balloons, the alveoli, where we breathe, and they can cause inflammation.
15: Be aware, there are tiny particles in the air that will travel to your lungs, making it harder to breathe.
10: We go to work in the city and we stay in our building, and then after we come home, we just stay home.
15: Free N95 masks will be available at public library locations in Queens, Brooklyn, the Bronx Library Center, the St. George Library Center on Staten Island, and the main library in Midtown Manhattan.
16: Governor Hochul has directed us to do is to make masks available to every county that wants it so that those counties can then share them with their sensitive groups, vulnerable populations, and other individuals who may need them.
15: Experts say the best way to protect yourself is to remain indoors. If you don't have air conditioning, your best bet is to make your way to a cooling center. 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Kelly.
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14: Guard has suspended a search for three people who went missing after their boat sank in the San Francisco Bay. There were 20 people on board the pontoon boat when it sank Tuesday, about 600 yards off Alcatraz Island. The outing was a memorial service for a family member. Witnesses say as the boat sailed through rough seas, it began taking on water and eventually capsized. One person was pronounced dead shortly after being pulled from the water there. And a grieving Mississippi family is waiting on an autopsy to hopefully shed some light on what happened to their 18-year-old son, Nolan Wells. He was last seen on July 4th after being on a trip with friends to Horn Island, a barrier island off the Mississippi coast. Now, his friends say they took their boat back to shore that afternoon, but Wells opted to stay behind with a girl he had met. The friends also told police Wells left his phone on board that boat. His mother reported him missing in the early hours of July 5th. The next day, a park ranger found Wells's body in the water near the island. Investigators say Wells had drowned, and there were no immediate signs of foul play. His family says they believe race is a factor in how law enforcement is handling this case.
0: At the end of the day, that's all we want. We just want to know what happened and why our baby didn't come home. We want an honest, thorough investigation. That's all we're asking for.
14: Here now, News Nation national security contributor Tracy Walder, former CIA officer and FBI special agent. Tracy, it's always great to have you on the program. So obviously, heartbreaking testimony there from his mother. Wells's family says he could swim. He would have never left his phone behind on board that boat. Are there any elements of this case that stand out to you from the information thus far that's been made public? Any signs of potential foul play in this case?
1: Well, thank you so much for having me, Kelly. It's too early, to be honest, to comment really on whether or not there's foul play. The autopsies have not been released. The reports of them have not been released. And a lot of that is because of most likely toxicology screening that usually needs to be sent out to a second party, whether it's from the medical examiner's autopsy or that private autopsy I know that his family had. And so that can sometimes take weeks to come back. And so I don't know that we are going to get a full picture for another few weeks, which I'm sure is very painful for his family.
14: Right. And that does make a lot of sense. You know, one of Wells's friends on the trip that day spoke to ABC News, though he wouldn't go on camera. This was apparently due to threats he says he's receiving. But here's a bit of what he had to say when interviewed.
2: We did no wrong here, and we don't understand how we're getting so much hate behind it. We all cared and loved Nolan, and nobody wanted to see Nolan die. Nobody wanted to see his life be taken so short.
14: So obviously, pain to go around here. Wells' friends deny that race had anything to do with his death. How might questions about race complicate this investigation? Do you believe perhaps an independent probe may be called for eventually?
1: I think the question of race, and I understand why people are asking it. I do think that there are things that people of color have dealt with throughout the law enforcement community that does make them apprehensive about an investigation. And I could understand that perspective. I think part of the problem, though, that can maybe stop an investigation, although I understand why the family would do this, is not handing over things immediately to law enforcement for them to be looked at. But then on the flip side, the family may have some mistrust of law enforcement, and rightly so. And so I think that really can stall investigations. And if there is evidence that does point to potential wrongdoing, then that person or persons gets further and further away from the event itself and can make apprehension more difficult.
14: Well, and that apprehension may be due to this as well. His parents say messages seem to have been wiped from his phone before they got it back. What will investigators be looking for when they examine that phone specifically?
1: Yeah, so a lot of data, and I'm sure, again, I can't speak to his family or the plan, cell phone plan that they had, but a lot of that is stored to the cloud. So I would imagine that they would be able to recover any deleted messages if they were. It sounds like as of, I think, this morning that the family is ready to sort of hand over that phone to the DA and to law enforcement, but it's obviously been some time. My guess is that law enforcement on their own is probably trying to subpoena those records and get them as well to account for any gaps or any intentionally deleted messages.
14: And the district attorney's office is expected to present findings to a grand jury now. So what are you anticipating, Tracy, the next steps in this case to be?
1: So that's actually common that they do that when there is an undisclosed, as it sounds like right now, manner of death. And so my hope, my guess, those unanswered questions, a lot of that I do think will be cell phone data. Teens and young adults and even adults are on their phones constantly. So my hope is that some information or relevant information will be provided to them. But also my hope is that we have those toxicology reports back in a much fuller picture in regards to how Nolan Wells died.
14: And you can hear the pain in the family's voice. What advice would you give them as they continue their search for answers and as this case moves forward?
1: Listen, I've obviously never been in the situation that they are in. And I think for them, I do think in this case, running two concurrent, both a private and independent investigation, as well as a law enforcement investigation, is probably the best thing to do, especially when there are questions about whether or not they trust law enforcement. And so I think handing over all of that information to law enforcement and to that private investigation is really pertinent in this case to getting those quick answers.
14: Right, right. And the timeline is so critical in cases like these. Tracy Walder, Tracy, it's always great to see you. Thank you very much.
1: Thank you, Kelly.
14: Also coming up, keeping gas prices down. The new proposals being discussed despite the escalating strikes happening in Iran.
4: Did you know we waste as much as 40% of all the food we produce? Each year, millions of acres of wildlife habitat are plowed over, and billions of gallons of water are guzzled up to meet production demands for food that never gets eaten. Luckily, there's a lot we can do to reduce all this waste and help protect wildlife and their habitats. 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
14: Well, right now, the U.S. launching strikes on Iranian military targets used to threaten vessels in the Strait of Hormuz. The U.S. imposed a naval blockade on Iran after the Islamic Republic reportedly attacked commercial vessels in the strait. Now, this caused global crude oil prices to tick near $80 a barrel. That was up from the near $70 mark they were at last month. Meanwhile, we're learning the U.S. is supporting Iraq and Syria's effort to revive a crude oil pipeline to help reduce Iran's leverage on the Strait of Hormuz. The pipeline has been mostly out of service since the U.S. led the invasion of Iraq back in 2003. Reports state Chevron could play a role in rebuilding it. Iraq is also looking at other alternatives, such as brand new pipelines. The proposals focus on having the pipeline move from southern Iraq to the north, where it could branch out there to Syria, Turkey, or Jordan. Early this month, Iraq's government approved a state oil company to work with U.S. firms, including Chevron, to study potential oil pipeline projects. And this is some of several efforts by oil producers in the Middle East to lessen the dependence on the Strait of Hormuz, which saw a 20% of the world's oil and gas flow before the U.S.-Israeli war on Iran back in February. Joining us now, Nat Kohan, president for the Center of Climate and Energy Solutions. Nat, good to have you this morning. So to start, with the current state of play in the Middle East, how critical is it for the U.S. especially to find an alternative energy supply now?
19: Well, thanks so much for having me on. And what you're seeing in the Middle East is, as you said, oil prices are creeping back up. That means, because this is a global market, that means American consumers are seeing gas prices start to rise again at the pump. Now, $4 a gallon average across the country. Diesel prices are $5 a gallon and rising. And what you're seeing is that even as we produce more and more oil and gas here at home, we are vulnerable to these shocks globally. So what does that mean for our economy? It means we need to be thinking about how to expand into other energy sources. The big winner so far in the Iran war, and we're seeing as this bumps back up, is China, which has more than doubled its risen huge increase in exports of solar panels and batteries and electric vehicles to the rest of the world, which are looking to insulate themselves from the oil shock. So we're seeing the effect of the pump at the pump. We're seeing Americans in this concern around affordability paying higher energy prices. And I think the way forward for us in the long term as a country is, how do we lead into that next advanced energy transition?
14: Right. And it does appear the administration is considering all options there. Of the alternatives we outlined off the top, what seems to be the most feasible to you?
19: So I think, look, in the short run, you know, there are, and the medium term, you need to find other ways to get the oil out. What we saw in June after the ceasefire, you saw lots more ships coming out. But even over the course of the war, we've seen supply getting out through pipelines, as you said, supply getting out through other ways. So you've seen the impacts really happen on the oil market, but you've also seen, you know, people finding other ways to get the oil out of the Middle East. I just think in the long run, we're always going to see these kinds of shocks. We're going to see, maybe not, it's not a war, but we're always going to see that vulnerability to oil price volatility. And we just need to be putting our economy and our competitiveness on a stronger foundation, I think, with respect to energy going forward.
14: What do you believe that stronger foundation looks like?
19: Look, I think it looks like expanding into U.S. leadership in the next generation of energy technologies. I mentioned China with its massive exports of solar panels, batteries, electric vehicles. The U.S. invented many of those technologies. And I think if we have the right policies in place and the right support for U.S. manufacturing here at home, we can lead the world again. We do work in the Southeast. You see a big battery plant just opened up in Bartow County, Georgia, a big one being built in Liberty, North Carolina. You can find the same stories across the country. And if we make investments in those kind of advanced energy technologies, new batteries, EVs, the next generation of clean energy that's going to power the American economy, I think we can also export that to the world and regain the lead in American competitiveness in what the energy technologies of the 21st century are going to be.
14: Well, I certainly appreciate that long-term vision. That does absolutely seem viable. In the shorter term, with oil supply being so critical to our economy, when we're talking about potentially a new pipeline source, what timeline would we be talking about when considering relief on prices here at home?
19: Well, I mean, I think even if you get that pipeline up and running in the Middle East as fast as you can, one thing we see in the oil markets is the crude oil price you mentioned, that shoots up and gas prices go up along with it. And even if that crude oil price starts to come down, which we've seen over the past month or two, the prices at the pump take a lot longer to come down. That's partly because of the time lag. It's partly because refineries need time to get up and running. So even if we got a pipeline and some of that crude oil getting out, we're still going to see, I think, months before you see the gas prices and the diesel prices at the pump fully returning to their pre-war levels.
14: And, you know, when American energy companies participate in major pipeline networks, especially overseas like Chevron that we reported, what are your thoughts on the influence there when we talk about the pipeline routes?
19: Yeah, so I think, you know, there are already some pipelines already that go across land that have been built with just this exact scenario in mind. In other words, making sure there's more resiliency if the Strait of Hormuz is blocked. This is always the kind of doomsday scenario that people talk about. I think one real consideration, not only is sort of where do you locate that and how do you make sure that it's protected from other volatility in the region, right? Because you can build it across a place that might then, where the pipeline is susceptible to being tampered with or to being interfered with. I think the broader issue is how do we build that resilience in many ways, right? How do we build it so we're not so resilient? We're not so dependent just on the Strait of Hormuz, just on Middle East. We're not so dependent just on that form of energy. Obviously, the U.S. has been increasing its oil and gas production in recent years, but we're going to need to go beyond that, as we were saying earlier.
14: Right. That two-prong approach is so critical. It'll be interesting to see what the administration does in the short term here. Nat, thank you very much for your insights this morning.
19: Thanks very much for having me on.
14: And coming up, new details on the death of actor Sam Neill, the health issues he was dealing with shortly before he passed away.
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14: New details emerging on the death of actor Sam Neill, best known for playing Dr. Alan Grant in Jurassic Park. His agent confirms the cause of death to be pneumonia. Back in 2023, Neill battled an aggressive form of non-Hodgkin lymphoma, but said he was cancer-free in April of that year after undergoing treatment. His family says they plan to honor him with a private memorial at his farm. Neill passed away earlier this week at the age of 78. And singer R. Kelly is asking President Trump to commute his 31-year prison sentence. The 58-year-old filing for clemency with the DOJ while serving time behind bars in North Carolina for convictions on racketeering, sex trafficking, child pornography, and enticement. Kelly's attorney says President Trump is the only person with the courage to fight the corruption of the 2021 convictions. This follows a previous failed attempt by the former R&B superstar to repeatedly who repeatedly denies his allegations, to appeal those convictions. Also, the dust is settling on the Hill Nation Summit in D.C. Lawmakers and Trump administration officials taking the stage to celebrate their accomplishments and speaking to reporters from The Hill and News Nation, all keeping a focus on the midterms come November. Morning in America anchor Marky Martin tracking all the action and the biggest headlines coming out of those rooms.
26: Live from Washington, D.C., welcome to the second annual Hill Nation Summit.
0: One day, one stage, and almost every major issue facing voters this fall.
1: Well, I think the president has been very clear that affordability and the return of the American dream is at the very top of the list.
0: On the summit stage, Agriculture Secretary Brooke Rollins telling us that rooting out fraud in government food programs is a big part of making groceries more affordable for Americans. While health care brought one of the day's clearest announcements, CMS Administrator Dr. Mehmet Oz saying a new program offering some seniors low-cost GLP-1 medications is already drawing heavy interest.
2: We started on July 1st to provide the GLP medications to seniors for $50, 50. In the first 2 weeks of the program, we signed up 100,000 Americans.
0: Education Secretary Linda McMahon talking about plans to dismantle her department and her agency's push to move more Americans into high-demand skilled trade jobs before the country runs out of workers.
4: The fastest-growing sector of millionaires in the country today are plumbers, electricians, HVAC, welders, and technology, you know, as well. And for every five of skilled tradesmen that are retiring today, only three are coming back into the workforce.
0: The conversation then turned to the states that could decide control of Congress. Retiring Democratic Senator Gary Peters said his party's path to the majority runs through Michigan.
5: But it's changed. Clearly, we have that opportunity. But we don't have that opportunity if we lose Michigan. Michigan is absolutely ground zero, as you know, for the national race.
0: Pennsylvania Democratic Senator John Fetterman argued his role could become critical if the Senate comes down to a single vote.
6: We are talking about how it's possible the way we could retain the majority in the Senate. Well, that's because I make that mathematically possible, you know, and if we flip those four seats, then I would be 51, and, you know, watch what I do.
0: Republicans are equally direct about their goal ahead of their midterm convention in Dallas and Election Day itself.
7: And we're about to defy history in about 100 days to make sure, and I think we're going to win. I think we're going to win the House and the Senate.
0: Even the future of your local news stations became part of the summit's bigger argument. FCC Chair Brendan Carr defended lifting the national broadcast ownership cap, saying local stations need more scale to survive.
8: 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And if you want to see that continue, I think we need a change from the status quo.
14: All right, and coming up in our next hour, flash flood emergencies in place all across Texas as a devastating storm leaves behind raging floodwaters with dozens of rescues underway. We are on the ground in Texas with the very latest in just minutes.
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11: 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Yeah. 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
22: They didn't like something about the deal that they're doing. And they shot first, and that was a big mistake that they shot first, because we have been knocking the hell out of them.
14: Right now, the U.S. intensifying its strikes on Iran, hitting new targets further inland. As Iran warns, attacks may escalate. All of this happening as the president prepares for his primetime speech tonight, teasing there'll be a big announcement.
23: You guys gotta go. Can't be here. You just gotta go. You gotta go. You have to go. Everybody has to go. The story's closed.
14: And from coast to coast, so-called teen takeovers overwhelming police as local law enforcement struggles to crack down on the dangerous trend. Also, scary moments inside a grocery store after an argument ended in gunfire. Multiple shots rang out near the checkout lines. We'll have the very latest on the investigation. But first, a massive plume of Canadian wildfire smoke is overwhelming the country right now. Here's a look at the hazy skies in Chicago and New York City. Heavy smoke from these wildfires triggering urgent health warnings for nearly 100 million Americans. It's also forcing emergency evacuations up north. Well, thanks so much for sticking with us on News Nation Live. I'm Kelly Beeson in today for Marnie Hughes. We begin with those hundreds of fires burning all across the country and choking cities on both sides of the border. The heaviest smoke coming in from northwestern Ontario. Air quality alerts also in place across parts of the Midwest, the Great Lakes, and the Northeast. And this, a startling scene out of Armstrong, Ontario, a train crew trapped by the flames in some truly horrifying video. Officials now urging people to limit their time outdoors and take the haze seriously as the smoke lingers. We'll get straight out now to the NextStar Weather Center meteorologist Blake Matthews tracking it all for us. Blake.
24: Hey, good morning, Kelly. Yes, there's a lot going on across the country, starting off with that heavy smoke across the Northeast. And you can see the plumes here coming in across the Great Lakes, down into Pennsylvania, southern New York, and right into the city itself. And this is going to be an issue here, it looks like, over the next 24 to 48 hours as these wildfires continue to burn here across the northern plains. Now, as far as the air quality is concerned, we're going to have air quality issues here all across the Northeast, at least through the upcoming weekend, taking us into our Friday and Saturday before things finally begin to wash out, thanks in part to some showers and thunderstorms that are in the forecast. Let's talk about this here as we move ahead into the forecast. You'll notice the air quality here, becoming a little bit better as we head into early next week. And the reason why, it's the upper level flow here. We've got this area of high pressure over Illinois. Well, the flow around an area of high pressure is clockwise. So it's dragging in that smoke here from Canada. But we've also got this area of low pressure parked even further north, and the flow around that is counterclockwise. And we also have this flow coming in from the north and west right across this part of New England. So that's the reason why we're seeing that smoke come through. But watch what happens as we put the forecast into motion. This troughiness here sort of digs in across the northeast, bringing showers and thunderstorms into the forecast, which should hopefully help wash out some of the air here across the northeast. So that's what we're hoping for as we move into the forecast period. We're also hoping that an area of high pressure builds across the state of Texas, because they are dealing with tremendous catastrophic flooding here this morning, and they have been dealing with it for the past couple of days. In fact, here are the estimated rainfall totals. You know, Kelly, it was just 54 weeks ago that Kerrville saw tremendous catastrophic flooding. Camp Mystic, we remember the tragedy that happened there in Kerr County. Once again, we're seeing unprecedented amounts of rainfall, 20, 25, 30, 35 inches of rain that has fallen here, especially across portions of Uvalde County. And watch how the black colors here begin to show up. I mean, we're talking upwards of 30, 40, nearly 50 inches of rain, according to this estimated rainfall here. So very, very tough stuff here. And what you see flashing is going to be this flash flood emergency. This is an emergency that is not issued all that often. This is reserved for only the most catastrophic, dire situations here. And we've got those flash flood emergencies ongoing here for the next couple of hours, Kelly.
14: All right, Blake Matthews, a lot to cover there, Blake. Thank you. Also happening tonight, President Trump's big primetime speech with the midterms on deck. Expectations are high, and messaging is key right now for Republicans as the president is set to cover a number of topics. His speech comes at a critical moment for the conflict in the Middle East, with strikes escalating daily and the U.S. resuming its blockade in the Strait of Hormuz. President Trump says Iran will be defeated.
1: The country is booming, and we'll have Iran defeated soon. They'll be defeated very soon. And then I guess it'll be even better. But, you know, even during this, it's been amazing. I mean, to think, so I call it a military operation, but I call it whatever you want. It's incredible. It's like it hasn't made a dent.
14: Back here at home, his deportation agenda rattled after two deadly ICE shootings, one in Maine, another in Texas. The president reversing the pause on ICE traffic stops, leaving Republicans split on the path forward. Meanwhile, many Americans still struggling to make ends meet, putting the economy at the top of their list for the president's speech tonight. Families hoping for a plan from the White House to provide much-needed financial relief. Let's bring in our News Nation political panel now with our national correspondent, Alex Capriello in Maine, in Washington, D.C., correspondent Tom Dempsey, and Democratic strategist Theron Bond, and Alex Tarasco, strategist and pollster. Tom, I'd like to start with you. So the president promised to announce big news tonight on the election. What are your sources inside the White House telling you about what could be coming now?
2: Hey, Kelly, good morning from the White House. Well, one source inside the White House telling News Nation that President Trump, among other things during his speech tonight, could bring up declassified intelligence reports detailing foreign countries trying to influence the 2020 election. Now, it's important to note, even President Trump himself has remained somewhat tight-lipped about what he plans to talk about tonight, only saying that it's going to be a big speech and that it's important to have free and fair elections. The White House Press Secretary Karoline Leavitt saying that, details are scarce right now as far as what the president could talk about, and that it's important for Americans to tune in to this speech. But already, Kelly, this is leading to some Democrats to come forward and try to really sort of try and get ahead of this speech. We saw the Senate Intelligence Vice Chairman Mark Warner coming out, bringing up past a national intelligence assessment report, including one from 2021 that found no evidence about technical aspects being altered in the 2020 election, and the past intelligence investigations showing no evidence of things like results being changed in the 2020 election. But that's sort of the attention that's on this speech tonight. Not a lot of details coming out. We may learn more later today in a short while when the White House press secretary holds an official press briefing at 1 p.m. Eastern time, Kelly.
14: All right, Tom, thank you. Also, Alex, you know, we expect the president He will revisit the 2020 election results tonight. Obviously, election integrity is critical to our democracy. But if this is grievance-based, we know that messaging is going to fall flat. So are we expecting some compelling evidence of wrongdoing here? And either way, how much should the president lean into this topic with so many Americans concerned about this war and affordability, too?
4: So tonight, President Trump has to do a couple of things. He's going to be talking about Iran. I think the people want to have some answers on where we're going with this conflict. Going into the MOU that has most recently collapsed, he had been talking about peace and saying that peace was right around the corner, that we were going to make a deal. It was going to be a beautiful deal. Now he's talking very, very differently. And so that's fine. It's clear that he's going to take a different tack. That doesn't change the fact that Americans are starting to sour on this war. In June, we polled at Signal, do you support the president's efforts to pause and eventually come to peace on this war? And 74% of Americans, from Trump Republicans to progressive Democrats, all agreed that they supported an eventual end to this war. That now that we're fighting again, that doesn't change where the public is at. And so tonight, one of the things that he does need to do, and that I hope he does, is explain what is happening, what the goals are, and try and win public support for whatever the remainder of this war looks like.
14: All right. That makes sense. You know, Theron, I think the messaging will be so key in all of this. You had the vice president just yesterday saying this is about to get messy. How does the president need to drill down on messaging on this conflict tonight?
5: Well, you know, it's very rich to me how sometimes Republicans say, listen to President Donald Trump, believe what he says. And then when he says something nefarious, it's, oh, no, he didn't really mean it. And what I remember about President Donald Trump speaking about wars is that he said he would end all the wars. He talked about ceasefires and he talked about peace. Yet we, the American people, are seeing everything except that. And now he also wants to go back to his sticking point with election integrity and protection for the 2020 elections. Look, election protection is not just results. It's before results. It's absentee ballots being printed right. It's making sure people aren't intimidated in front of drop boxes. And certainly I want President Donald Trump to know that just because he doesn't win doesn't mean something nefarious happened. And what does that mean for instilling trust in the American people? The American people want groceries to be lowered. They want gas to be lowered. They want better access to health care. President Donald Trump is spending a lot of money on his personal priorities, but not what's best for the American people where we can benefit.
14: Right. And obviously his administration would push back on that framing of election integrity. But I appreciate your point. Alex, I wanted to get to you. The president now gearing up for this primetime speech. His administration at the same time is facing pressure in the wake of those two deadly ICE shootings. What's been the reaction on the ground in Maine where you are in a local community where this played out?
2: Yeah, so I'll share three quick anecdotes from three different people that I spoke to here in Maine. Number one was the temporary pause for traffic stops from ICE that was implemented and then quickly rescinded. While it was still in place, I asked one of the locals here what they thought about that. They were actively protesting ICE, and they told me, look, we think that's a great step forward, but we don't think it's going to last. Sure enough, 12 hours later or so, it was rescinded by the Trump administration. So at this point, there's a sense of disbelief and frustration and honestly skepticism that the Trump administration truly cares about the feelings of Americans right now, especially when it comes to actually enacting mass deportation across America. The second perspective is the one that I hear most often here in Maine, which is the people that are coming to this vigil. They feel a deep sense of sadness for the victim here, that 26-year-old Colombian national that was shot and killed right here at this intersection. They also have seen this scene play out in places like Minneapolis, Los Angeles, Chicago. They're in disbelief that it's happening now in their hometown here. And so they feel deep sadness and deep anger towards what's happening in communities all across America. But then the third perspective is something that just happened to me about 15 minutes ago when a car driving by stopped at this intersection and yelled out the window. It was a conservative voter. And he looked at me and he said, we need to get the message out to immigrants in America that they need to stop running from ICE and they need to stop running from federal law enforcement. Because from his perspective, this is something that voters asked for. This is something that the Trump administration is promising will continue to carry out. He doesn't want to see other people get shot and killed in his own community. So he's hoping that people across our country, whether you're Democratic or Republican, can tone down this rhetoric
0: And from his perspective, that also comes for the undocumented immigrants that live here in America. Just follow the rules from that guy's perspective. So a lot of varying viewpoints here in this local community here in Maine.
14: All right, Alex, thank you. And Alex Tarasco, to you. You know, in the wake of these shootings, DHS Secretary Mark Wade Mullen, he is facing his first major challenge since taking office. He moved to temporarily suspend most ICE vehicle traffic stops. That was immediately reversed by the president, saying the move gave criminals the upper hand, essentially. How have Mullen's moves so far distinguished his leadership style from his predecessor in Kristi Noem? And is that style acceptable to the Trump administration in your mind?
4: I think so. So he's a senator. He responds well to other senators. The backdrop of this is an extremely high profile Senate race in Maine with Susan Collins. And I think that he did respond well. However, this is happening in an environment where the public still supports the Republican Party's stance on illegal immigration and the border by 13 points. 50% to 37% in our June survey on this issue. They support Republicans on crime by 8 points. This is a terrible, terrible incident that happened. This man who was killed shouldn't have been killed. The fact that he was killed in front of his daughter breaks my heart. Every single person who watches that is horrified by it. That does not change the fact that we are here because Joe Biden let in 10 million people into the United States.

0: president's deportation agenda?
1: Are Democrats doing enough? No, and they haven't been for some time. And that's why, unfortunately, there's a lot of discontent within the Democratic Party. But when we talk about what the American people want, the American people did not sign up for the abuse of power by federal government. The American people did not sign up for continued abuse and deadly force used by federal agencies and local law enforcement agencies with a rubber stamp by the President of the United States. The American people did not sign up to watch on the news, on social media, reading in the papers to find out that people are dying and that law enforcement officials are justifying their use of force because the president said so. This is not what the American people voted for. Do we understand that there are laws in this country that people are supposed to abide by? Yes. Does that mean that law enforcement is supposed to selectively choose those, including the president selectively choosing which he abides by and when he doesn't and how he chooses to follow the Constitution or when he doesn't? No. So what the American people are actually asking for is fairness. Do it right. Do it by the book. Don't abuse your power.
0: So, Alex Tarasco, Decision Desk HQ projecting Democrats have better odds of taking the House in November. Nearly 100 Democrats voted on Wednesday to end aid to Israel. And while this amendment, it was largely symbolic, it did show a clear divide within the party. We have Senator John Fetterman telling The Hill's Alex Bolton about this shift away from supporting Israel. Here's the clip.
2: If you're willing to engage with these people that are describing why Hamas has the right to have attacked and done that on 10/7. That demonstrates we are trying to ingratiate ourselves with that segment of the base or our voters that are intensely anti-Israel. And I've described that if our party ever becomes, and just make it official, as the anti-Israel party, you know, that's when I would leave, because that's been a moral clarity for me.
0: So how big of a ballot box issue do you believe this will become for Democrats come November?
3: This is a really tricky issue for the Democratic Party, because no voter on a survey ever says that their top issue is Israel or Gaza. They care about cost of living. They care about inflation. They care about health care. They care about Social Security. But when the Democratic Party continues to run on Gaza to try and push this line as though Americans care about that more than anything, they risk looking out of touch. And this isn't something that's unique to the Democratic Party. Any party that spends an inordinate amount of time talking about issues that the voters don't primarily care about, they are risking those voters thinking, this guy doesn't care about me. He doesn't care about my priorities. Is what's happening in Gaza bad? Maybe. Maybe they agree with that or maybe they don't. But what are you going to do to bring down my costs? And so every moment that they spend on this, and I think there's going to be more of them, because many more highly motivated staffer class Democrats want to talk about this, that makes it a lot harder for Democrats to take the House. And so that's why there's still, according to people who assess these things, a 30 to 40% chance that Republicans will keep the House. And so from a partisan perspective, I would love if the Democratic Party continued to talk about this, because that just encourages Americans further that it hasn't changed. And it's the exact same party that it was in 2024 and just as out of touch then as it is now.
0: And Theron, again, a chance to respond here. And also, what does this tell us about the rising progressive wing, too, that split within the party?
1: Well, to the 100 Democrats who voted to cut the aid, thank you. To the 98 who voted against cutting the aid, may they not be reelected this year or any other year following. And to the 10 that rode the fence and just voted present, may they find their backbone very soon. What this is an indication of is how significant the voters want to get money from AIPAC-funded candidates, money to Israel out of politics. They're not in favor of it. And the more and more we see Democrats get the courage to say, hey, we're no longer going to fund weapons of war to Israel, we're no longer going to support AIPAC-backed candidates, the better off the Democratic Party will be, and the more wins we'll see, not only in the midterms, but also during the 2028 presidential run.
0: Right, Theron Bond, Alex Tarasco, Alex Capriello, Tom Dempsey. Appreciate the conversation all. Thank you.
1: Thank you.
0: Also still ahead, shots ringing out inside a Texas grocery store. Two people shot, both in critical condition this morning. What we're learning about a suspect now in custody. Then chaos on the streets as teen takeovers terrorize towns all across.

0: the nation. What some cities are doing now to keep mobs like this off the streets. And the U.S. launching new strikes into Iran overnight, where these latest attacks are hitting and the new threats from Iran this morning to expand the war.
1: Rise and shine.
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8: News coming out of the Hill Nation Summit. I'm Trevor Shirley, News Nation Washington correspondent. On Wednesday, prominent voices from across the political aisle kicking off the second annual Hill Nation Summit, including FCC Chairman Brendan Carr. The chairman today discussing his proposal to end the commission's local TV ownership cap. It restricts station groups from reaching more than 39% of U.S. households. Carr says the repeal would allow more investment in local journalism.
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0: Well, city leaders in Charlotte, North Carolina, considering curfews now for teens. This in response to a troubling trend of teen takeovers we're seeing all across the country. And you've likely seen videos like this before. Large groups of out-of-control teenagers gathering in public spaces, disrupting everyday life, and creating chaos. Morning in America weekend anchor Anna Koyman has more on the challenge city officials face tackling these public disruptions.
16: These teen takeovers are becoming a real problem nationwide. It's not just one region or city. So here's how they typically work. The details are often just shared online, and then hundreds and sometimes even thousands of people show up. And it's not just teenagers there. At one takeover in Tampa, for example, 22 people between the ages of 12 and 21 arrested. Law enforcement and community leaders are trying to figure out ways to stop any trouble before it starts. So look at this, a violent scene at a Chipotle in D.C., and then you've got a beachside brawl that ended in gunfire in Clearwater, Florida. And then to that 4th of July gathering that led to hundreds of arrests in Southern California. Teen takeovers have been wreaking havoc and draining community resources from coast to coast. Some feel there are more takeovers in the summer because kids are out of school, but one member of law enforcement tells News Nation, no, this is a year-round issue. And the Washington Post is reporting that a driving factor in these large gatherings is that kids want to socialize offline, saying this is especially true for a generation of teenagers whose fundamental years, these foundational years, were impacted by the COVID-19 shutdown. And communities are trying different ways, not just to stop these things, but to try to prevent them as well. One way they're doing that is by organizing events that are specific for those teenage years. The hope is that the alternative will give them an outlet. Here in my hometown of Charlotte, they're talking about changing the current teen curfew to 9 o'clock for everybody 18 and under. In Florida, the attorney general there issuing a plan to, quote, take down teen takeovers. That includes a zero tolerance strategy, anti-rioting laws, and prosecuting event organizers if necessary. On Saturday, Bradenton, Florida police stopping a takeover from happening before anything escalated. That's what you want. But that also came with consequences, too.
3: You're talking about dozens of officers and deputies that are away from being out there proactively keeping our neighborhoods safe, all to deal with one issue. It's a drain on revenue. It's a drain on our resources.
16: And back here to Charlotte, North Carolina, where I am, the city council is set to vote on a curfew recommendation on August the 10th. So we'll be following that for you. For News Nation, I'm Anna Koyman.
0: All right, a growing problem. Anna, thank you. And nearly 5 months into the war with Iran, the Pentagon launching another round of strikes in Iran overnight. How the country is responding and where the president has his eyes set for the next round of possible strikes.
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26: I don't like giving deadlines, but they pretty much know. They know the story.
27: Sir, you mean
26: they better behave.
0: All right, the president there warning Iran bridges and power plants are next unless the country comes to the table. The president telling Fox News, despite the back and forth strikes that we've been seeing as recently as today, Iran wants to make a deal.
28: You came to the conclusion that you couldn't negotiate with the IRGC. Does that mean that you might wipe them out like you did ISIS?
29: Yeah, it does. We will see what's happening. We received a call just as I was coming here. They want to meet. They always want to meet. They're nasty people, but they want to make a deal.
0: All right. A new video just in this morning shows a drone being intercepted midair over Iraq. It fell near the U.S. consulate there. Bahrain, Kuwait, and Jordan all saying they, too, intercepted Iranian drones today. We welcome now retired U.S. Army National Guard Major General John King. General, good to have you with us. We appreciate your time, as always. So we're seeing the U.S. hitting missile and drone sites. The president now threatening an escalation specifically on civilian infrastructure. What do you think it would take for the president to make that call?
30: Well, I think continued attacks, Kelly. It's clear that the IRGC is not interested in doing anything meaningful to stop the war. And I think the president is going to have to take some very clear steps, especially against the IRGC and their ability to resupply and bring in. The reason that the bridges are being targeted is because not only Russian and Chinese resupply of the weapon systems are coming in through those areas. And we've been keeping an eye, very close eye on those avenues. Obviously, the maritime has been shut down. The air has been shut down. So now it's ground. And so we're targeting the missile launching sites, but now command and control facilities that are being coordinated to use against the allies in the United States Navy.
0: And the goals of this conflict have been hazy. We've heard the president say we have the upper hand here. We've already won because Iran will never obtain a nuclear weapon. However, the fighting continues. So is a win a deal better than the JCPOA? And if so, what terms would need to be included to justify the cost thus far?
30: Well, clearly the JCPOA was not a deterrent for Iran to pursue their nuclear, weapons. Obviously, they would continue to pursue those. And so I think we're in a better shape now because obviously the specter of a nuclear missile being developed by the Iranians is greatly reduced. Now, it's not complete. I must give that caveat. But clearly, their capability to wage warfare has been greatly diminished. Realize that we've been at war with Iran for the last 47 years. They have plenty of American blood in their hands, not only their involvement in Iraq, but also in the region, fomenting terror.
0: And many argue diplomacy is an option that's really not on the table at this point, at this hour with the escalation that we're seeing. What are your thoughts on that point specifically? Is there room still to hammer out a deal?
30: clearly the diplomacy is going to have to be, has to stay on the table, because that is really the only way out of this crisis. Militarily, I don't see the American forces going in and occupying Iran. It's going to have to be a diplomatic solution. But the military capability is what sets the conditions for that agreement. The key component right now is that we have to diminish the ability of the RGC to be able to influence those diplomatic conversations.
0: And does that mean going after IRGC targets in particular and making them feel unsafe, as one previous guest on the program had mentioned?
30: I think that's critical. I think while the RGC, who still has all the guns in Iran, they are the biggest disruptor to being able to have peace. So if we can diminish their capabilities, clearly that gives diplomacy a greater chance.
0: And the president, the vice president, I should say, mentioning on Wednesday that this conflict is about to get messy. That goes directly against messaging from the president, essentially saying that this conflict is going to be wrapped up quickly, that we're going to quickly achieve our objectives. What do you believe comes next now?
30: I think we have to agree that it's going to get messy. You cannot, completely, as long as the Iranians continue to try to develop nuclear weapons and to be a bad actor in the region, we have to make sure that we continue that pressure, that military pressure. And anytime you apply kinetic energy from the military forces, there's always an opportunity for things to go, sideways. So it's important. But it's also critical. And that's why I'm incredibly proud of the United States military. The precision that they are pursuing the military action has been very precise to minimize civilian casualties. But you never can tell what the Iranians are going to do.
0: Well, let's talk about the Strait of Hormuz for just a moment, because this is obviously in central focus right now. The U.S. has threatened to reopen it by force. Experts say that would require a much bigger armada, potentially tens of thousands of ground troops, too. Would the U.S. be able to sustain an operation like that? Would it be feasible? And if so, how long?
30: I think that always has to be on the table, Kelly, but I don't think that would be the desired recommendation from the military. Obviously, our capabilities in the air, in the water, in the straits is a great. We have incredible capacity. I don't think we need to have a 10,000 plus ground forces to be able to control that area. But it has to stay on the table, because every lever we have to put pressure on to make sure that the Iranians see that they have to change course. But that has to stay on the table, as you mentioned.
0: And the president has taken hits for messaging during this conflict. Some are critical, saying he hasn't been clear on objectives during this conflict to the American people. So what are you hopeful to hear from the president in his primetime address tonight?
30: I think it would be important for the president to communicate with Americans the reason why we're there, that the threat of a nuclear-armed Iran is not only catastrophic for the region, but it's also catastrophic for our economy and for world peace. I think Americans can get around that. And the key is making sure that we clearly state what is the purpose of American forces. This is a peacekeeping, peace enforcement type scenario, and we have to make that that message clear. I don't think we've done that so far. I think we've been very limited in the goals, trying to outline a very short duration, but obviously this is going to take longer.
0: All right, well, we'll be waiting and watching this evening. Major General John King, thank you for your service and for joining us as well.
30: Thank you, Kim.
0: And the dust is settling on the Hill Nation Summit in D.C. Lawmakers and Trump administration officials taking the stage to celebrate their accomplishments and speaking with reporters from the Hill and News Nation, all keeping a sharp focus on the midterms come November. Morning in America anchor Marky Martin tracking all the action and the biggest headlines coming out of these talks.
3: Live from Washington, D.C., welcome to the second annual Hill Nation Summit.
0: One day, one stage, and almost every major issue facing voters this fall.
3: Well, I think the president has been very clear that affordability and the return of the American dream is at the very top of the list.
0: On the summit stage, Agriculture Secretary Brooke Rollins telling us that rooting out fraud in government food programs is a big part of making groceries more affordable for Americans. While health care brought one of the day's clearest announcements, CMS Administrator Dr. Mehmet Oz saying a new program offering some seniors low-cost GLP-1 medications is already drawing heavy interest.
4: We started on July 1st to provide the GLP medications to seniors for $50, 50. In the first 2 weeks of the program, we signed up 100,000 Americans.
0: Education Secretary Linda McMahon talking about plans to dismantle her department and her agency's push to move more Americans into high-demand skilled trade jobs before the country runs out of workers.
5: The fastest-growing sector of millionaires in the country today are plumbers, electricians, HVAC, welders, and technology, you know, as well. And for every five of skilled tradesmen that are retiring today, only three are coming back into the workforce.
0: The conversation then turned to the states that could decide control of Congress. Retiring Democratic Senator Gary Peters said his party's path to the majority runs through Michigan.
8: But it's changed. Clearly, we have that opportunity. But we don't have that opportunity if we lose Michigan. Michigan is absolutely ground zero, as you know, for the national race.
0: Pennsylvania Democratic Senator John Fetterman argued his role could become critical if the Senate comes down to a single vote.
11: We are talking about how it's possible the way we could retain the majority in the Senate. Well, that's because I make that mathematically possible. You know, and if we flip those four seats, then I would be 51, and, you know, watch what I do.
0: Republicans are equally direct about their goal ahead of their midterm convention in Dallas and Election Day itself.
12: And we're about to defy history in about 100 days to make sure, and I think we're going to win. I think we're going to win the House and the Senate.
0: Even the future of your local news stations became part of the summit's bigger argument. FCC Chair Brendan Carr defended lifting the national broadcast ownership cap, saying local stations need more scale to survive.
13: 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I think it's 8% of Americans have a great deal of trust in the legacy media, but local news stations, local reporters that live in communities are still very trusted. And if you want to see that continue, I think we need a change from the status quo.
0: Also, the champion New York Knicks not only dominating on the court, but at the awards, too. The number of trophies the team took home at the ESPYs.
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0: Well, two men are in critical condition following a domestic dispute. This was a shooting at a Texas grocery store. Police responded to an active shooting Wednesday at a Kroger outside of Houston. They found one man walking out of the store with a gunshot wound and the other in the store suffering from multiple gunshot wounds. Both men rushed to the hospital. Police arrested the suspected shooter in minutes. No other injuries were reported, and police say there is no threat to public safety. Also, Florida planning to carry out a double execution for the first time in more than 60 years. Inmates James Duckett and Dominic Okekonye, they are set to die on July 28th. Duckett, a former police officer convicted of raping and killing an 11-year-old girl. Okekonye found guilty for the murder of his ex-girlfriend's parents. He will become the oldest person to be executed in Florida history. Both will be put to death by lethal injection. And earlier, Secretary of State Marco Rubio speaking at the State Department about the growing threat of foreign-grown far-left terrorism.
25: You will no doubt see the dogma rear its head in the coverage of this very conference. In spite of the clear and the undeniable reality, in spite of the objective numbers and statistics, in spite of the fact that in this room today, there are representatives from across the political spectrum, we will hear this kind of organized violence and terror will be dismissed. It will be dismissed as a partisan fiction. A whole industry grew up in our countries around the study of extremism. We have think tanks and fellowships and journals and consultancies with the unspoken understanding among them that the only kind of political violence that was a true threat to our system, that only one kind of political violence was a true threat to the system. A bomb planted by a neo-Nazi group was a nefarious and murderous act of evil. It is. But a bomb planted by a Marxist revolutionary Well, that's just merely a tragic excess of idealism. Perhaps its means were misplaced or overzealous, but its ends were virtuous and just. That's the implication of how they treat it. For years, this extraordinary ideological prejudice was embedded in the way we talked about political violence and extremism. It was repeated again and again until it was accepted as the neutral and objective baseline, so entrenched in the mainstream conventional wisdom that it came to be regarded as an apolitical fact.
0: And representatives from more than 70 countries attended, working with the U.S. to counter terror threats. Also, a U.S. citizen held in Iran since December of 2024 has now been released. Her attorney identified her as Dena Karari. He says she had been trapped in Iran on bogus espionage charges. And he thanked President Trump, posting on X that it wouldn't have happened without his relentless efforts. The president posting on Truth Social, quote, "She is now safely outside of Iran and in good condition. The U.S. appreciates this gesture of goodwill by Iran." Also happening now, the CDC investigating nearly 7,000 people following a parasitic outbreak, with fresh produce potentially being the culprit here. Health officials say they don't know which types of produce or which suppliers are linked to this outbreak. Dr. Mehmet Oz, administrator for the Centers for Medicare and Medicaid Services, spoke about the investigation on the Hill Nation Summit.
3: Well, you know, part of the problem with this cryptosporidius is that you don't know you have it for a while, because it has to grow in your intestines, and for that reason it's very hard to trace back. And there are a bunch of states now who have cases. They're meticulously looking with state agencies.
4: Right.
3: By the way, I didn't realize this when I came in the government. I'm at CMS. This is putting on a different hat on. But the folks at CDC work hand in hand with state programs, and they have to do the detective work to try to figure out, did you buy a salad from the same place that these guys bought salads from, and is there a possibility that it's all from the same restaurant chain, etc. They'll figure it out.
0: In the meantime, Agriculture Secretary Brooke Rollins, who also spoke at the Hill Nation Summit, says there are steps you can take to protect yourself from the parasites to reassure that our produce is, in fact, safe.
5: Washing your fruits and vegetables, you're right, it is an FDA issue, not USDA, but just from a food supply issue, washing your fruit and vegetables, being diligent in where you are, but our food supply, again, the best in the world, it's safe. We'll just need to be a little more diligent.
0: And to avoid the parasite, health officials are encouraging consumers to always wash their hands and any raw produce. Cut away any damaged areas while preparing and store it in the fridge as soon as possible, within at least 2 hours. The New York Knicks taking another victory lap. The big awards they took home at this year's ESPY Awards. We'll have all the details next.
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0: Well, the Knicks are adding more hardware to their championship season. New York swept all five categories in which it was nominated at the ESPYs. Jalen Brunson won three awards, including Best Men's Athlete and Best NBA Player. OG Anunoby won Best Play for his NBA Finals tip-in, and the Knicks closed out the night by winning Best Team.
27: I say thank you from all my teammates, and I hope this trophy, especially here in New York, getting this trophy shows the word love. The love of each other and this team is what got us through the humps in December when we weren't playing our best basketball. The love of the fans is what got us back down 29 at home. Yes, yes.
0: And elsewhere, Asia Wilson won Best Women's Athlete, Best WNBA Player 2. Shohei Ohtani took Best MLB Player and Best Single Game Performance after pitching six scoreless innings, striking out 10 and hitting three home runs. Miles Garrett won Best NFL Player and Best Record-Breaking Performance for breaking the league's sack record. And figure skater Alyssa Liu was named Best Breakthrough Athlete as well. Well, still ahead, smoke choking parts of the Midwest and East Coast as more than 100 Canadian wildfires rage all across the country. And at least one death has been reported so far as heavy rainfall leaves behind rising floodwaters, prompting evacuations. Nicole Burley picks up our coverage on the other side. 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
0: Smoke seeps here into the U.S. from the wildfires raging across Canada. And we take you inside today's White House press briefing as President Trump gets ready to address the nation tonight. I'm Nicole Burley, live in Chicago. You are watching News Nation Live. This is the most unbiased show on cable news. Right now, catastrophic rainfall in Texas.
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0: The life-threatening flooding, forcing mandatory evacuations and dramatic rescues.
25: We knew a flood was coming, but we didn't know it was going to be to this magnitude.
32: I'm getting out of here because it's going to just keep rising.
36: Always just remember the simple slogan, turn around, don't drown.
0: Plus, it's the latest technology in modern warfare, the portable 3D drone factory that's becoming a game changer on the battlefield. And President Trump in prime time. We've got a preview of tonight's highly anticipated address to the nation and the newly declassified report.
37: It doesn't get bigger because without free and fair elections, you don't have a country. We'll be discussing other things too, but it's going to be a very big announcement.
0: And we do begin this hour in Texas, where catastrophic flooding has forced evacuations across the southwestern part of that state. 6 million Texans are currently under a flash flood watch. Authorities rescuing dozens of people from that fast rising water. Later in the hour, we'll speak with the captain of one of those search and rescue teams about the challenges they are facing. One of the main obstacles, heavy rain is still falling in some areas. The slow-moving storm has already dumped more than a foot of water in the region, pushing riverbanks to the brink. Here's Texas Governor Greg Abbott on just how bad it could get.
38: The 4th of July floods last year had rainfall of 20.29 inches. The expected rainfall during this rainstorm is expected to be more than 30 inches. The best situation, however, is that people are not in a situation where they need to be rescued. Always just remember the simple slogan, turn around, don't drown.
0: Well, national correspondent Xavier Walton is live for us there in Texas. So, Xavier, what are you seeing? All right, I think we're having some technical issues there. We'll try to get back to Xavier in just a moment. In the meantime, Caroline Leavitt will lead the White House press briefing for the first time since returning from maternity leave. That is expected to get underway in about an hour, and it comes ahead of President Trump's highly anticipated address to the nation tonight. A source telling News Nation at least part of his speech will focus on the 2020 election. Now, the White House not yet confirming the topics, but those election results and election security have long been talking points for the president, and the press secretary is expected to field questions about that speech. Let's get out to correspondent Tom Dempsey. He is live for us at the White House. And, Tom, there's been a lot of speculation. What do we know so far?
1: Hey, Nicole. Well, one source inside the White House tells News Nation that this speech being held in prime time tonight will involve newly declassified intelligence reports detailing foreign countries trying to influence the 2020 presidential election. Now, we will note, too, that President Trump himself has remained tight-lipped about what exactly will be in this speech tonight.
37: It's really big news. It's really, really big news. And our country has to shape up. But that's what we're going to be talking about Thursday, is because without free and fair elections, you don't have.

0: country. We'll be discussing other things too, but it's going to be a very big announcement.
1: Sources told the Washington Post that tonight's speech could involve President Trump describing claims of vulnerabilities with voting machines and other issues with election security. One source said this follows a closed-door briefing inside the White House on Monday to go over findings from old FBI files dealing with the 2020 election and later re-examined. But White House Press Secretary Karoline Leavitt did not offer any more details when asked about this, saying earlier this week, quote, "The truth is, nobody knows yet what President Trump will ultimately say, which is why everyone should tune in." That speech, Nicole, will be held right around 9 p.m. Eastern time here at the White House. Also worth noting, too, that we're expecting an official White House press briefing around 1 p.m. Eastern time, where we might get some more of a preview about the speech tonight, Nicole.
2: Yeah, we might get that in about an hour or so. So, Tom, what has been the reaction from Democrats to this expected focus of the president's speech?
1: Yeah, so some Democrats trying to get ahead of this speech. We've already seen Senator Mark Warner, who's the vice chairman of the Senate Intelligence Committee, release a statement talking about, you know, the need for, you know, bringing up past investigations, I should say, dealing with election security and that matter. The vice chairman of the Senate Intelligence Committee, Senator Mark Warner, posting a statement writing, quote, you know, he pointed to a declassified intelligence community assessment released in 2021 by the National Intelligence Council dealing with foreign threats to the 2020 election, where it said, quote, "Key judgment one, we have no indications that any foreign actor attempted to alter any technical aspect of the voting process in the 2020 U.S. elections, including voter registration, casting ballots, vote tabulation, or reporting results." And Senator Warner's team went on to say, quote, "The real threat is not that Americans' votes were secretly flipped. It's that foreign adversaries and domestic actors continue to spread false claims designed to make Americans doubt legitimate election results." And we will likely see more reactions coming down and comments from Democrats, as well as Republicans for that matter, of this speech, Nicole.
2: All right, Tom Dempsey live for us there at the White House. Thank you. All right, let's head back to Texas, checking in with national correspondent Xavier Walton, who joins us live. So we know, Xavier, there is currently catastrophic flooding, life-saving rescues. What are you seeing out there?
3: Yeah, Nicole, we actually watched one of those rescues play out earlier. That was in Center Point, Texas. We watched two people rescued by search and rescue crews. The road going to their house was completely submerged by water. Where we are now here along the Guadalupe River, I'll step out of the way, and this will give you an idea of how high the water is, and then also the sheer force behind it as well, as we kind of point you in the direction of some of those trees. If you look at those trees, they're off at an angle. That's because the water was so strong, it was able to push those trees off in that direction. Something else this morning when it was dark and raining relentlessly, we were over on the bridge that is now closed, but we watched a concrete construction barge slam into one of the main bridges here in Kerrville. That bridge is now closed. And the last check, which was about 30 minutes ago, we saw that that barge was still there against the bridge. And here it is as you take a look. That's a barge there. I don't know how much it weighs, but when you listen to some of the audio, we watch it slam into the bridge. Something else we noticed early this morning before the sun came up, there were cars completely submerged, and the only reason we were able to see those cars was because their taillights were sort of bobbing in the water, if you will. Now, you mentioned dozens of rescues. We even saw an Oklahoma City search and rescue team coming here to help out. And here's one of those videos now. It is pitch black out, and the only thing you really see is the taillights from vehicles. To our estimation, to our count, we counted about six, maybe seven vehicles. So when you talk about rescues happening, and you talk about the different dire situations, we went all the way down to Comfort, Texas. It took us a while to get there. That's about 15 to 20 miles downstream from where we are. But it took us so long to get there because a lot of the roads, as you see here, they were impassable. They were completely submerged. The thing is, it appears that the rain is letting up right now, but there could be another batch, which people are certainly worried about. And that's certainly what officials are warning people about. At one point today, officials said the water with the river gauge had gotten so high, it was above 30 feet. It got to that within just 4 hours. One other thing, Nicole, I was speaking to a gentleman. This is the same area that was absolutely devastated more than a year ago. And he was walking up and down the Guadalupe River. And he seemed like he was kind of overwhelmed with emotion. And I just wanted to talk to him. And he said all of this and seeing the water like that and seeing the water this high yet again brought back a lot of the memories he had from last year. Last year, during those deadly floods, he was part of those recovery teams. There were so many that were helping try and find and recover and reunite people with their loved ones, Nicole.
2: Yeah, that is just some eye-popping video that you have there, Xavier. Certainly a dangerous situation. We will speak with the captain of one of those rescue teams a little bit later this hour. Xavier Walton, live for us there in Texas. Thank you. Well, meantime, at the Pentagon, plans are in motion to begin screening soldiers for testosterone deficiencies. War Secretary Pete Hegseth making that announcement about 24 hours ago, saying this policy will apply to members of the military age 30 and older, saying if someone's testosterone levels are low, they'll have the option to get treatment.
4: It's entirely your choice to receive testosterone replacement therapy. This initiative, it's not about artificial enhancement. It's about restoring and optimizing your natural capabilities, protecting your longevity, and ensuring you have the biological foundation required to sustain the fight.
2: All right, so here now to get into the potential specifics, retired U.S. Brigadier General Stephen Anderson. Brigadier General, thank you so much for giving us some of your time today. So I'd like to listen as well to some of what the Assistant Secretary of Health, Brian Christine, said about this. This was just this morning on Morning in America. And then we'll hear from Democratic Representative Pramila Jayapal.
5: Men with low testosterone have higher rates of obesity, higher rates of diabetes. They have lower fertility rates. They have higher rates of all those chronic diseases that Secretary Kennedy talks about as ravaging our country. I think the Department of War realized that we have to optimize the health of our war fighters. Optimizing testosterone levels is a way to do that. The science is clear. This is a great initiative.
6: This, by the way, is gender-affirming care. And by the way, male members of this committee, watch what you vote for. Do you really want the government getting into your business, taking your testosterone levels, and determining whether or not you have enough testosterone? Are you male enough to be in Congress? That is the question.
2: All right, so General, my question for you, what do you think is the point of this? I mean, has testosterone ever impacted a service member's ability to do their job, particularly as we are seeing technology move toward a more drone warfare type of fighting?
7: Well, thank you, Nicole. And now I'm not aware of any impact of testosterone in the past. I mean, you know, Secretary Hegseth has already told us we have the best and most lethal military in the world. But apparently we don't, you know. I mean, this is, I believe, a very, very poorly timed policy. I mean, it would raise eyebrows at almost any time. But right in the middle of this war with Iran, I mean, he should be focused on opening the Strait of Hormuz, lowering gas prices and food prices for Americans, and not so much on executing this macho culture war.
2: Yeah, I think a lot of people scratching their heads at this. And as you know, I mean, we know so many women make up, you know, a large part of the U.S. military. There's no mention of estrogen or progesterone testing. It's still unclear if this will affect women in any way. Do you think that's maybe coming down the line?
7: Perhaps it will. I mean, 19% of the military is female. But I mean, you know, there's so many questions with this, you know, getting past, you know, the timing of this. You know, what is the right testosterone level? You know, what is going to happen to the test stat? Is it going to go into troops' records? Are they going to not? Are people not going to be promoted because they deem that they have low testosterone? And what's the treatment? I mean, the same guy that doesn't want you to get a flu shot or a COVID shot, now he wants you to get hormonal injections? And the last point I would make is, what's the cost? I mean, you think 2 million people in uniform, 1.6 million men, 35% of our military are over 30 years of age. So that's roughly 560,000 troops that are going to be impacted by this. Doing the tests alone is going to cost $20, $25 million. But any kind of a conservative test or treatment plan is going to cost probably $500 million. So, you know, this is not good policy. This is not something that in regards to timing, in regards to execution, that we should be worried about right now.
2: All right, Brigadier General, I want to pivot to something that still affects this Department of War. The recent low flyovers that we've seen at events across the country. There was another one just yesterday morning. This time it was a Blue Angel.

0: I mean, and this is more proof in the pudding there. I mean, he's more interested in cultural wars and showing the macho-ness and the and how tough our military is than he is on executing military strategy. I mean, he needs to be focused on opening the Strait of Hormuz, period. And that's a very, very difficult task. But I don't think he's equipped to do this. He's been a disaster to Secretary of Defense. And this war will not end, I believe, until the Trump administration is gone.
1: All right, last question for you, Brigadier General, and this is something you actually touched on in your first question, your second, I believe this one as well. Secretary Hegseth, we know, is dealing with the war in Iran. You know, he is the Secretary of War. It is ramping up once again. There still does not seem to be a clear goal or a clear end date. Are you confident there is a successful exit ramp for the U.S. that does not put us in either the same or a worse position compared to before this war started?
0: The answer is no, Nicole. I mean, there's no way that they are going to be able to, I believe, pull this off while they're still in office, really. I mean, what we have done is we have empowered the Iranians like never before. They are now a global power. They were a regional power. And we have strengthened their hand. We have given them the Strait of Hormuz, and we have no way to get out. We don't understand how tenacious they are. They are absolutely dedicated. These are religious fanatics we're dealing with here. They're going to watch their people eat dirt before they give in to the United States. So, no, we are not headed in the right direction. They're clueless. And I think the policy announcements today and the comments about the flyovers and whatnot are all indicating of a Secretary of Defense is focused on culture and not on winning this war with Iran.
1: Retired Brigadier General Steve Anderson, thank you so much for your time today.
0: Thank you, Nicole.
1: Well, up next, the new battlefield technology that could be a game changer in American warfare. And take a look at these hazy skies from all of that smoke from the wildfires burning across Canada. What you should know if you are heading outside this afternoon.
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7: News coming out of the Hill Nation Summit. I'm Trevor Shirley, News Nation Washington correspondent. On Wednesday, prominent voices from across the political aisle kicking off the second annual Hill Nation Summit, including FCC Chairman Brendan Carr. The chairman today discussing his proposal to end the commission's local TV ownership cap. It restricts station groups from reaching more than 39% of U.S. households. Carr says the repeal would allow more investment in local journalism.
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7: The vote is set for early August, and in place of the cap, Carr is proposing case-by-case reviews. 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
11: New U.S. strikes targeting Iran's military along the coast, including command centers, air defense sites, and surveillance facilities. This as the Strait of Hormuz continues to be the battle point. Iran saying that critical waterway is a red line. Correspondent Jessica Cartelia is live for us in Qatar with the very latest. So, Jessica, another night of fighting with still no signs of diplomacy on the horizon.
12: That's exactly right, Nicole. So we've seen the U.S. and Iran firing back and forth at each other. It is now the fifth consecutive night that we have seen this here in the Middle East. The U.S. targeting coastal defenses. We're also told that they are starting to move northward, closer to Tehran, as well as other areas to the north, where they've just been focusing on southern Iran initially. The U.S. also targeting those coastal defenses and missile sites after they reimpose that naval blockade of Iranian ports. Meanwhile, Iran is responding with missiles and drones that are fired at U.S. military bases in neighboring countries, including a recently expanded airbase in Jordan. We also know of Kuwait and Bahrain that we've been reporting on. And Iran today further warning that if the United States targets its power infrastructure, it will instruct the Houthis, an Iranian-backed militia in Yemen, to close another shipping thoroughfare. This has already caused a 1% increase in oil prices. Kuwait and Bahrain, again, also reporting those Iranian aerial attacks. There are some signs, though, fortunately, of diplomatic hope. In what President Trump is calling a gesture of goodwill, Iran has released an American citizen who has been wrongly detained in Iran for the past 2 years. And after 2 days of U.S.-mediated talks in Rome, Israel and Lebanon have taken steps toward creating pilot zones in southern Lebanon where Israeli forces will start to withdraw and eventually turn over control to the Lebanese army. Of course, no, Nicole, fingers crossed that that actually happens and they continue to move in that direction.
11: All right, so Jessica, what more can you tell us about shipping traffic on the Strait of Hormuz, at least today?
12: Well, traffic, as we know and we've been reporting, is very slow going. We have reported seeing 10 ships moving through. Now they're down to about 9 ships moving through. And that doesn't even include tankers, right, or LNG tankers. U.S. forces also disabled an empty super tanker that was accused of trying to reach Iran. But again, Nicole, neither Iran nor the U.S. is starting to back off anytime soon.
11: All right, Jessica Cartelia, live for us there in Doha, Qatar. Thank you. But still to come, we are live with the captain of the Texas Game Warden Search and Rescue Team amid those life-threatening flooding and life-saving rescues.
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7: Right now, more than 100 million Americans are feeling the impact of some sort of extreme weather. More than 800 Canadian wildfires are sending smoke into the Northeast and the Midwest, including Chicago and in Detroit, which is ranked the worst air quality in the world right now. And just 1 year after the deadly flooding at Camp Mystic in Texas, floodwaters are quickly rising in the same areas. An estimated 6 million Texans in 57 counties are dealing with multiple flash flood emergencies, torrential downpours causing mass power outages, emergency evacuations, dramatic rescues, and now one death. This video posted by the Texas Game Warden's office showing first responders carrying that little boy through the rising waters into a rescue boat. And Captain Matt Keel with the Game Warden's search and rescue team joins us live. Captain, thank you so much for giving us some of your time. I know you are so busy right now. Can you please just describe some of the worst of what you've seen so far?
12: We're seeing catastrophic flooding that we haven't seen before. They're calling this a 500,000-year flood. My guys are getting out in this water and rescuing people out of cars, on the roof of cars, on fences, up trees. This flooding was unexpected in a lot of ways, and if it wasn't for the planning of some of our emergency services here in Texas, there would have been a lot more death than just one death. These guys are working around the clock, but I have not seen this kind of flooding in quite some time.
7: Oh, my goodness. And, of course, everyone remembers, it's top of mind, that tragedy last year at Camp Mystic. Sadly, 25 girls, 2 teen counselors killed. How does that maybe change the approach, not only for rescuers, but for Texans, when it comes to taking this risk seriously?
12: As game wardens, we always take this risk of flooding seriously. We train multiple times during the year to make sure in these flood situations and in high water, just so we know how to react here. I mean, my guys are putting themselves in this big water, this big flowing water that are washing full cars and trucks off the roadway in the middle of the night to make sure that Texans are safe. We prepare by training. And then we train and we train. But all of my guys are full-time game wardens for the state. And above and beyond their duty, they come and they train with me to ensure they're ready to respond to help keep Texans safe.
7: Captain, we do continue to see the warnings issued, these rescues that you and your crew are doing ongoing. Do you worry or fear that this maybe could get worse before it gets better? You know, obviously knowing Mother Nature has the final say here.
12: As a first responder, we've got to keep a positive attitude and get in the fight every day, no matter if it lasts a week or if it lasts 3 days. And my guys get a few hours of sleep and they get back out there and they do as much good as they can.
7: Absolutely. What is most important, Captain, for people to know at this point? When is it time for them to seek help, the help of rescue teams like yours?
12: Well, first off, people need to remember to turn around and don't drown. When they see water, it's never safe to move, to drive your vehicle across water. Listen to the news. Listen to the forecast. Make plans. Prepare for these type of things that are going to happen. And so that you don't put yourself and rescuers' lives in danger. So planning is very important. And just to remember the power of water. But water is the most powerful thing on earth, and we have to respect it. And that means that we've got to prepare when we have catastrophic storms like this approaching the state.
7: Well, Captain, with the Texas Game Wardens Search and Rescue Team, Captain Matt Keel, thank you so much for your time, sir. Continue to do that great life-saving work. Thank you.
12: Thank you, ma'am.
7: Well, still to come, the game changer in war weaponry, the drones being built right on the battlefield. And the cable snap that sent two tree trimmers plummeting 45 feet.
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7: Drones continue to change the way countries wage war. Ukraine able to change the tide of the conflict with Russia on the backs of drone technology. And Iran has been able to use cheap, low-tech drones to continue terrorizing the Strait of Hormuz, as well as America's regional allies. In response, the Pentagon has consolidated nearly all the military's drone and autonomous programs into one office that reports directly to the secretary's top deputy. And while the U.S. invests more in this technology than ever before, and giant contractors are investing billions in American stockpiles, small startups are also stepping onto the front lines. News Nation's Nancy Liu is live for us in San Diego. So, Nancy, one company using a mobile 3D printing setup on the battlefield.
4: Yeah, it is very cool stuff, Nicole. This is called Excel, and it's essentially a container that expands, and you could park it anywhere in the world. It's developed by Firestorm Labs here in San Diego. This is one of their Tempest drones, and believe it or not, it's completely printed from inside a unit like this. So come on in, because you can see that it is set up for all kinds of things, and the possibilities are endless. That is the printing end of the container. You've got the development end, and then on this side, I mean, just some of the finished products, and just all kinds of things can be put together here. Modern warfare demands this, because in Ukraine, they're churning through thousands of drones every day. So a unit like this can help print out more drones in a matter of hours. Now, Firestorm already has a number of Excel containers in action out there with military units on the mainland, as well as with the Navy out in Hawaii and the Philippines. Resupplying, which used to take months, can now be handled in less than a day. And the system can crank out more than just drones, since practically anything can be 3D printed these days, including vehicle parts and medical supplies. The advantages are clear, allowing our forces to be faster, far more nimble, and lethal.
25: One of the misconceptions that we feel is like, well, why wouldn't you just ship, you know, mass systems over there? And you would, right? That's one course of action. But we think another course of action is like, what happens if, say, you know, our enemy in the area changes their countermeasure? Okay, now this thing that you had, maybe you need a different GPS antenna, and maybe you need a different camera, whatever it may be. If you don't have a system that can be adapted at the edge or near the edge, then what's happening is you're waiting for that modification to happen back home and be shipped to you. And that lag time can sometimes be horrible. It can mean death. It can mean, you know, your area being taken over by the enemy, etc.
4: And decentralizing the manufacturing, it also takes away a major target for our adversaries. As you heard there, you know, resupplying can also endanger our planes and our ships. And I mean, not just drones, Nicole, but, you know, these can be cranked out in a matter of hours. It's pretty amazing. But look at these. These are specialized orthotics, can be made to, you know, anyone's size, and just anything, the neck brace. But yeah, possibilities are endless. And these things, Nicole, can fit onto a C-130. You can park it on a ship. Pretty amazing and impressive.
7: It really is pretty amazing. So, Nancy, why would a system like this be a major asset in a specific region like there in the Pacific?
4: Yeah. Well, the West, we need to win the West. And you know, the Pacific Ocean, it is massive. Firestorm's motto is win the Pacific. And, you know, it's thousands and thousands of miles to resupply when you're out in the Pacific Ocean. We've got Hawaii, we've got Guam. So it's important for us to have this capability out in the ocean. And as you know, we're also stretching up into the Arctic. We have those icebreakers that we're investing in. And, you know, something like this can also churn out parts to fix an icebreaker. Nicole?
7: Pretty amazing. All right. Nancy Liu live there in San Diego. Thank you. Well, meantime, nearly half of all House Democrats have voted to cut off billions of dollars in aid to Israel. Wednesday's vote, a potentially seismic shift within the Democratic Party, underscoring tensions between the more progressive factions versus centrist members with less than 4 months till the midterms. And the latest DDHQ forecast giving Democrats a 61% chance of gaining control of the House. That same projection showing Republicans likely to keep control of the Senate, but with a 50-50 split and Vice President Vance being that tie-breaking vote. Of course, as we know, a lot can still happen between now and November. Senior congressional correspondent Joe Khalil live there on Capitol Hill. So, Joe, let's begin with that Israel aid vote, really just showing how support has been impacted not only by the war with Iran, but especially the fighting in Gaza.
5: Yeah, absolutely. I mean, without a doubt, it did split Democrats almost in half, as you mentioned, just over 100 voting for this amendment to a security bill that would cut off all $3 billion in annual aid to Israel, and more than 90 Democrats voting against that, voting, in other words, to keep sending that $3.3 billion to Israel. Even the Democratic leadership was not exactly in lockstep on this. You had Hakeem Jeffries and Pete Aguilar, the numbers one and two in the House Democratic ranks, voting against this amendment, but you had the number three Democrat, Congresswoman Catherine Clark, actually voting for this amendment to cut off aid to Israel. All of this speaks to how potent this issue has become in the Democratic Party. And you've got some Democrats on the more progressive wing of the party calling what happened in Gaza as Israel was prosecuting this war with Hamas genocide. As they say, tens of thousands of innocent civilians died in that war, a lot of children also. They use the word genocide. You've also got more moderate Democrats who aren't willing to go that far and actually use that word, but they also are for cutting off aid to Israel at this point and very critical of how Israel has moved forward with the war. And then there is a wing of the party that is perhaps more establishment that continues to support aid to Israel. And they say that Israel is a strategic U.S. ally in the region that is constantly under threat, and therefore they justify the $3.5 billion annually that goes to Israel. But without a doubt, this has become a dividing line. We're seeing it on the campaign trail. We've seen some candidates even lose endorsements, lose money, and at least one race very much lose the race as a result of their position on Israel. That is Congressman Dan Goldman in New York. So without a doubt, this is becoming more and more of a litmus test for Democrats, particularly on the campaign trail. But yesterday we saw that manifest in an actual vote here for the first time on the House floor.
7: So, Joe, we know that Democratic Socialist-backed candidates have been winning primaries. We've seen that across the country. How much have they been a driving force behind making Israel a priority issue for the party as we head into the midterms?
5: Yeah, the Democratic Socialist candidates and the DSA-backed candidates have made funding for Israel, the war in Gaza, all a priority issue on the campaign trail. And again, money from AIPAC, which is this lobbying arm that funds Israeli causes, also has become an issue. If you take money from AIPAC, that is in very much a liability these days in Democratic primaries. I did get a chance to talk to Senator Gary Peters, a Democrat who is retiring, about the DSA sort of movement. Basically, he does not think that this is a large wing of the party. He thinks it's more of a sliver, just a couple of exceptional cases. This is more what he told me at our Hill Nation summit yesterday.
6: Why do you think these candidates are gaining traction and there is seemingly some energy behind that part of the party?
8: Well, the places you mentioned are bluer than Michigan. Let's be very clear.
6: Yes.
8: You know, they're definitely bluer than Michigan, so it's going to be a different kind of test there. And it's not surprising. If you go to red places, they tend to be more conservative and have moved more conservative over the years as well. So the same thing is happening in the Democratic Party.
6: So you don't think this is a movement with it's just district by district?
8: Well, it could be a broader movement, too. But, you know, as to whether they're going to win I've always said, you know, the most important election is not the primary, it's the general election. That's the true test of what exactly is happening, because ultimately, if you don't win, it really doesn't matter.
5: So he clearly thinks more moderates have a better chance of winning. This is the most recent polling that we have, and this is actually sort of ironic, because this is the race to replace Gary Peters, who you just heard from, on the Democratic side of that Michigan Senate race. Haley Stevens, the more moderate candidate. Abdul Al-Sayed, more of the Democratic Socialist-backed candidate. He does not call himself a Democratic Socialist, but Al-Sayed has made taking money from AIPAC, support for Israel, an issue in this campaign. He's also somebody who says that Israel has committed a genocide in Gaza. And so, again, we're seeing that primary after primary, this issue being certainly on the Democratic side, a really important one. And we've seen that reflected in voter opinion polls as well.
7: All right, Joe Khalil, live for us there on Capitol Hill. Thank you. All right, let's give you a live look at some of the haze caused by the Canadian wildfires. That is Chicago right now. It's blanketing parts of our country. It's causing major air quality concerns. And we are standing by for a live briefing from the White House ahead of tonight's high-stakes address from President Trump.
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7: We're following some breaking news. Two Florida deputies airlifted to the hospital after they were shot in the city of Ruskin outside of Tampa. Authorities are saying the suspect was also shot and taken to the hospital. Not sure at this point what led up to the shooting, but we are told authorities could be giving an update. We'll bring that to you live. In the meantime, chaos in West Hollywood this morning thanks to a pre-dawn water main break. Look at this. Just before 4 a.m., streets started flooding, including the famed Sunset Boulevard. That rushing water trapping vehicles, leaving people stranded. Some even had to be rescued. The cause of the break is still under investigation.
19: This has gotten a little scary.
20: Yeah.
19: Holy
20: okay. Yeah, this is...
19: Okay, y'all need to hurry up here. Like, seriously, we're encased in flames now.
7: All right, so that was wildfires in Canada, but the effects being felt hundreds of miles away today. Millions of people all across the U.S. are under air quality alerts, including here in Chicago. Smoke is clogging the skylines of several major cities, even casting an orange haze in some places. And again, here in Chicago, in addition to the smoke, there's a distinct burning smell, with a lot of people now wondering how long this sticks around. Next, our Weather Center meteorologist, Darius Stringer, joins us with some answers.
21: Hey, Nicole, we are definitely going to continue to see this smoke stick around for the next several days heading into the weekend here. You can see from the arrowhead of Minnesota through Chicago, even over towards Buffalo and New York City, seeing some very dense to extensively dense smoke continue to move through the Midwest and the Great Lakes region. As we continue to put things in motion, things are going to continue to be a problem through the rest of the evening. Even as we head into Friday, you're going to continue to see heavy, dense smoke. You're going to continue to see hazy skies, and it's going to feel that and smell that smoky smell as we head into the end of the week there. But look at Chicago about tomorrow morning. You start to see some of those bright pinks showing up. That's indication of some of that very extensively dense smoke that's going to continue to wave around through tomorrow into Saturday morning as well. Now, the good news is there is an upper level trough that's going to be swinging through late Saturday, and it's going to start to break things up from Chicago down into about the Buffalo into the New York City area. But still some pockets of heavy smoke sticking around into upstate New York, around New England, and back into central Wisconsin and the arrowhead of Minnesota. So things are going to eventually start to get better by the latter half of this weekend there. But the main reason because of this, we have a high pressure center off to the south of Chicago, low pressure center off towards the north, and that upper level flow is just bringing things straight through that corridor there. And so that trend will continue as we head into the weekend, with that northwesterly flow continue to just aid in more smoke being able to extend further into this region. And now you see Saturday, we're starting to see some shower chances starting to come together as that trough really begins to deepen, and we'll see things start to become a little bit better as we head into the end of the weekend there, early of next week there. But we'll still see some smoky conditions lingering around. Here's a look at our future air quality heading into your Friday. You can still see pockets of heavy, dense smoke or pretty moderate air quality conditions around Chicago and through most of Michigan up into the arrowhead of Minnesota as well. And even around Baltimore into Washington, D.C., seeing some pretty concerning conditions there. For your Saturday, things get a little bit better for most of of New York, but still looking at some pretty concerning conditions there. So we are going to continue to see this stick around for the next couple of days at least.
7: Yeah, interesting to see where some of those pockets of worse air quality are popping up. Darius, I'd like to turn to that deadly flooding happening in Texas right now. How much more rain could fall?
21: Well, we've already had several amounts of rainfall here, about 2 to 3 feet of rainfall. And actually, as we take a look at things, we'll go ahead and push forward here, looking at least 25 to 30 inches of rainfall. And the river gauge at Center Point actually rose 32 feet in just 4 hours. So we're going to continue to see this be a problem here over the next couple of days. You can see the flash flooding threat for today, a high level risk for Kerrville, Uvalde, down to Del Rio. But as we head into Friday, the risk starts to shift a little bit further towards the west. So hopefully we start to see things start to wind down for your Friday heading into your Saturday. But still, we got a lot of things, a lot more rain to get through for today.
7: All right. Next, our meteorologist, Darius Stringer. Thank you. Still to come, a live briefing from the White House and a possible preview of what's to come tonight during President Trump's live address to the nation. And the safety review underway after this. Another extremely low military flyover. This one just yesterday in Florida.
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7: Now in 90 seconds. The Coast Guard is calling off the search for three missing people after their boat capsized near Alcatraz Island. The cabin cruiser was carrying 20 people when it sank Tuesday. One person died, 16 others were rescued. Officials say they have not located exactly where the boat sank to the ocean floor, making it hard for divers to find.
5: two tree-trimming brothers in Oklahoma are recovering after surviving a 45-foot fall while on the job. The men were operating out of a bucket truck Sunday when a cable snapped and sent them careening to the ground. They suffered multiple broken bones and will not be able to work for at least 6 weeks. A GoFundMe set up to help their families while they're off work has so far raised more than $12,000. The Blue Angels giving Florida beachgoers a show with some low flyovers, including one that scattered beach gear across the sand. The flyover was part of the Breakfast with the Blues event on Pensacola Beach yesterday morning. But after the low altitude moment, the Blue Angels say they are reviewing the incident to ensure safety procedures were followed. A rescue kitten is back at its shelter in Maryland after police say a man stole it to help him rob a bank. The shelter says the man stole Magnolia from a pet store, walked across the street to the bank, and told the teller to hold the cat before writing a note that essentially read, "Give me all your cash." Police arrested the suspect, and the shelter says Magnolia's life of crime is now behind her. And that's your news now in 90 seconds.
7: It is the top of the hour. Thank you so much for sticking with us. I'm Nicole Burley, live at our News Nation headquarters in Chicago. And in just moments, as we give you this live look, Caroline Leavitt will be leading the White House press briefing for the first time since returning from maternity leave. Of course, we'll bring that to you live. But the briefing comes ahead of President Trump promising to reveal a big announcement as he promotes his primetime speech tonight.
8: It doesn't get bigger. Because without free and fair elections, you don't have a country.
7: A source telling News Nation at least part of it will focus on free and fair elections and the 2020 election. The White House not yet confirming the topics, but those election results and election security have long been talking points for the president. So here to discuss, I'd like to bring in Republican representative from Tennessee, David Kustoff. Representative, thank you so much for your time today. You are a strong supporter of President Trump. He says this is going to include some really big news. Seems it will include something about the 2020 election. I do want to ask you about that specifically, but first, overall, what would you like to hear from the president in tonight's speech?
9: Well, first of all, thank you for having me, Nicole. I do expect, like you say, that he will talk about election integrity and the importance of Congress passing the SAVE Act, which Save America Act, which, of course, the House of Representatives has previously passed. I do think it's also important and would be instructive to talk about what's happening with Iran, the escalation of activity in Iran, why it is so important that that the United States prevail, and importantly, that Iran lives up to the agreement that they had signed off on in the memorandum of understanding. But as you know, with these addresses, anything is fair game, everything is fair game, and we're probably going to hear about those issues among a number of others.
7: Yeah, absolutely. So, Representative, the president, as we know, we heard him in his own words say he'll focus part of his speech on free and fair elections. Sources say he'll also talk voting machine security. But in the 6 years since that election, no credible evidence has been found of rampant voter fraud or voting machines being manipulated to commit widespread fraud. We know the president believes the 2016 and 2024 elections that he won were fair and safe. This is a two-parter. Do you think President Biden won the 2020 election? And do you think focusing on this is a wise use of the president's and America's time when we're in the middle of a war, gas prices are high, they're on the rise again, a lot of Americans are still really struggling to put food on the table every day?
9: Okay, to unpack all that, President Biden was sworn in. He took the oath of office. He was the president of the United States, and I know that because for 4 years I challenged the decisions
7: he
9: made.
7: But do you think that he won the presidency in a fair election?
9: I think there were definitely problems with the election. He was sworn in. He took the oath of office.
7: But there's been no credible evidence of there being any type of widespread fraud.
9: Well, see, Nicole, that's where I disagree with you, because there were instances on the House floor on January 6th where there were arguments made both about Arizona and Pennsylvania, the Pennsylvania arguments I did agree with. You asked me what I think he will talk about. There's been some talk that he will announce or unveil or reveal intelligence specifically about foreign entities that may

0: have had an effect in the election. Obviously, we'll wait and see what the president has to say tonight, but that's kind of the chatter, if you will, in Washington, D.C. In terms of energy cost, fortunately, we saw some of those energy costs come down when we saw the escalation in Iran decrease. It's gone back up since then, not to the level that it was at the start of the conflict. But I think that does go back to what I said a moment ago, that the president needs to talk about what does he see as the next several week plan as it relates to Iran. The American people do want to know. Obviously, as a member of Congress, I'm going to be asked to vote on additional funding for the military. I'm all for making sure that our men and women in uniform have the tools and the resources that they need to get the job done. But let's hear his thoughts about how these next several weeks unveil, if you will, in Iran.
1: Absolutely. So staying with the election, the 2020 election, you think there were problems there? We know President Trump's nominee to be the next director of national intelligence, Jake Clayton, says he doesn't want to continue the debate over the election. I'd like to listen to some of what he said in his confirmation hearing.
2: Who won the 2020 election?
3: Like I said, I'm not going to get into that with you.
2: But you do have an obligation to be honest and forthright with the committee.
3: Is anything that I just said not honest or forthright?
2: Yes, you're not being honest or forthright. Who won the 2020 election? I think I've answered the question.
3: We can keep doing this.
2: Well, we're going to keep doing it because you're not being honest and forthright.
3: No, I'm not going to engage in the theater.
1: So, Representative, my question for you. We know that the DNI is the principal intelligence advisor to our president. Do you have any concerns from what you heard in that confirmation hearing, what Jay Clayton expressed there?
0: You know, I think all these questions in these confirmation hearings, I shouldn't say all, most of these questions in confirmation hearings are legitimate, that whoever the nominee is, we need to hear from him or her, whether they're nominated by a Republican president or a Democrat president, because obviously they're going to have a lot of power and authority if they are confirmed. So the questions are legitimate, just like the questions that you asked me a few moments ago about 2020. So they're legit. You know, in the end, the senators who have the vote, they're going to take in the totality of that hearing and whatever further testimony comes forward, and they're going to vote to confirm him or not to confirm him. My guess is, you know, Washington, D.C., that the Democrats probably in unison are going to vote not to confirm him. And that's too bad, because Jay Clayton has a stellar reputation as a United States attorney, a job that I formerly had as the chair of the SEC. But this is the way politics is today in 2026.
1: Absolutely. All right. This is the last question for you, Representative. I know your time is valuable. You certainly have praised President Trump's military strikes against Iran, against Iranian targets. We're now nearly 5 months into this war. The president did say it would only last a few weeks, but now it looks like it's possibly going to expand. We know he had that Situation Room meeting just a few days ago. I'd like to listen to some of what he is saying about Iran wanting to make a deal.
4: The Islamic Republic of Iran is not happy right now. They want to settle so badly. They don't like what we're doing. And they do want to settle. We'll find out whether or not we settle with them or we just finish it off.
1: All right, Representative. So that was just yesterday in a defense summit there in Pennsylvania. We are seeing, though, American support for this war continues to fall. Do you think this is still a winnable issue for President Trump?
0: Well, I think, you know, the issue is, whether you're talking about as a member of Congress or certainly the president, we've got to keep this country safe. And Iran is a threat to the United States and to our security. And he has said repeatedly, and Democrats have said repeatedly, Iran can never have a nuclear weapon. So I think in these negotiations, which I was pleased recently when the president announced that Iran had agreed to a memorandum of understanding with the United States. The problem, Nicole, is that the Iranians lie and they cheat. And they have done that historically over these last 47 years. So you've got a small percentage of people who dislike the United States, who are speaking for a large group. I think that the majority of the Iranians, and we've seen them in the streets, they want to be free. They want a relationship with the United States. We need to do what we need to do in order to get the job done. And maybe we will hear some of that tonight when the president addresses the nation.
1: All right, Representative, I have one more for you. Are you confident that there is an exit ramp to this war that will not put us in either the same place or potentially a worse place than we were before it all started?
0: Well, Nicole, in part that depends on the Iranians and how sincere they are in wanting peace. And part of that agreement is going to have to be to give up their nukes and to give up their ballistic missiles. So we will have to see. The one thing we have seen, though, is in that region of the world, you've seen a reset. I mean, you've seen the surrounding countries, UAE, Bahrain, the Saudis, who have all been attacked by Iran, and now they are aligning with the United States and to some extent with Israel. And I think that that's going to have long-term implications, long-term effects, ultimately good for the United States and good for those Middle Eastern nations.
1: Republican Representative David Custa from the great state of Tennessee, really appreciate your time today, sir. Thank you.
0: Good. Thank you for having me.
1: And be sure to join News Nation for live special coverage of President Trump's primetime speech, along with in-depth analysis. It all starts at 9 p.m. Eastern. All right, let's stay with Iran in new U.S. strikes targeting Iran's military along the coast, including command centers, air defense sites, and surveillance facilities. This as the Strait of Hormuz continues to be the battle point. Iran saying that critical waterway is a red line. Correspondent Jessica Cartelia is live for us in Qatar. So, Jessica, another night of fighting with still no signs of diplomacy on the horizon.
5: Right, exactly, Nicole. So the U.S. and Iran firing back and forth on what has become the sixth consecutive night of fighting here in the Middle East. The U.S. targeting coastal defenses and missile sites as the battle over the Strait of Hormuz continues. The targets are now expanding beyond those sites and moving north toward Tehran. So we're seeing more action to the northern part of the country. Iran is now responding with missiles hitting Jordan, Bahrain, also Kuwait with aerial attacks. They're reporting that they're seeing those in those countries. And Iran further warning that if the United States targets its power infrastructure, as President Trump said that we're looking to do possibly in the next week or so, it will instruct the Houthis, an Iranian-backed militia in Yemen, to close another shipping thoroughfare. This news has already caused an increase in oil prices by at least 1%. There are some signs of diplomatic hope, however, in what President Trump is today calling a gesture of goodwill. Iran has released an American citizen who's been wrongly detained in Iran for the past 2 years. And after 2 days of U.S. mediated talks in Rome, Israel and Lebanon took steps toward creating what they're calling pilot zones in southern Lebanon, where Israeli forces would start to withdraw, Nicole, and turn over any control to the Lebanese army.
1: All right, so Jessica, what more can you tell us about shipping traffic on the Strait today?
5: Right, so we have seen that trickle down of the number of ships that are actually passing through the Strait. We reported yesterday that there were just 10 boats that had gone through the day before. Today, there were 9 ships, and that does not include any tankers. So these are just ships that are passing through. U.S. forces also disabled at least one empty supertanker that was from Curaçao trying to reach Iran. But still, Nicole, no sign at all that U.S. or Iranian-backed forces are looking to retreat anytime soon.
1: All right, Jessica Cartelia, live for us there in Qatar. Jessica, our thanks to you. All right, straight ahead, we are standing by for the White House press briefing, which is set to start at any moment. We'll bring that to you live.
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10: 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And I want to be just like him. 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
2: Now, more than 100 million Americans are feeling the impact of some sort of extreme weather. More than 800 Canadian wildfires are sending smoke into the Northeast and the Midwest, including here in Chicago, as well as in Detroit, which right now is ranked as the worst air quality in the world. And just a year after those deadly floods at Camp Mystic in Texas, floodwaters are quickly rising in the very same areas. An estimated 6 million Texans in 57 counties are dealing with multiple flash flooding emergencies. Torrential downpours are causing mass power outages, emergency evacuations, dramatic rescues, and now at least one death. This video posted by the Texas Game Warden's office shows first responders carrying that little boy through the rising waters into a rescue boat. NewsNation's Xavier Walton is live on the ground in Kerrville, Texas, which is along the swollen Guadalupe River. So, Xavier, set the scene for us.
3: Well, Nicole, we know that dozens of rescues are taking place, and here's the river behind us. You can just see what it looks like now after all that relentless rain has continued to fall. Just to give you an idea of how powerful the water is, the raging water, I don't know if you can hear it, but you can see those trees, how they are almost tilted over to the side at a 45-degree angle. And as you just kind of go along the Guadalupe River, it almost looks like they're bushes, but they're really just massive trees that are submerged completely in water. And what we've been hearing from forecasters is that more than 30, at least for the river gauge, the Guadalupe River, more than 30 feet of water. That's how high it is in just 4 hours' time. Some of the things we have seen early this morning, the water was so strong, it pulled a concrete construction barge from where it was and then pulled it downstream, and then it crashed into a bridge here in Kerrville. That has led to the bridge being closed because officials want to make sure it's safe. Something else we noticed, cars bobbing in and out of the water. I mean, we've seen taillights literally blinking, and that's how we knew that there were cars there. This is very emotional for a lot of people we have spoken to considering what happened here.

0: just a year ago, a little more than a year ago, we spoke to some of them and hear their thoughts.
1: It's probably going to become a normal for here. You wouldn't see these kind of floods for, it takes years. And now this is the second one. I'm hoping it doesn't get any worse than it is, but it's concerning.
2: I would think that they're more prepared this year, especially being it now every time it rains, you know, I think everybody's real worried about that. But I think we should have been more prepared than we were.
3: All right, we want to take you now to Washington, D.C. Caroline Leavitt there at the podium, her first press briefing since returning from maternity leave.
4: And this administration's economic policies are working. Inflation dropped 0.4% last month, beating expectations and marking the largest monthly decline in more than 6 years. Prices fell, including for gasoline, electricity, non-prescription drugs, car insurance, medical care services, and hotels, delivering relief for American working families. We also saw real weekly earnings rise in the month of June. For private sector workers, real wages have increased by roughly $1,000 since President Trump took office, after falling nearly $3,000 during the previous administration. This is real progress made possible by the president's pro-growth economic agenda. There is still more work to do, no doubt, which is why President Trump remains laser-focused on lowering costs and raising wages for working families across the country. Just last week, Walmart and Sam's Club announced they will be lowering prices on thousands of items in their stores across the country. Shoppers can expect meaningful savings on groceries, household essentials, outdoor living products, toys, apparel, and other everyday staples. As President Trump said, Walmart answered his call and stepped up in a big way, and we commend them for that. We hope other major retailers will follow the lead of this patriotic American company. While we're on the subject of helping working families get ahead, I want to remind everyone that the Trump accounts are now officially live. To date, and this is a new stat from the Council of Economic Advisors this morning, more than 6.5 million American children have been signed up for accounts so far, including my two kids, who I signed up during my maternity leave. There are a few things I want to make clear about this massively beneficial program that has the potential to literally transform the financial future of this country. First, any child under the age of 18 is eligible to have a Trump account opened in his or her name. This is a free investment savings account that costs nothing to open. Second, thanks to President Trump, every child born between January 1st, 2025 and December 31st, 2028 will receive a $1,000 seed deposit from the United States Treasury. Third, parents, guardians, relatives, and friends can contribute up to $5,000 per year combined for each child. Employers can also contribute up to $2,500 per year on a tax-favored basis, counting toward the annual cap. The president believes there is no better investment than in America's children. Government projections show that a child whose family maxes out contributions could see the account grow to nearly $300,000 by the time the child turns 18. This is, I think we can all agree, an enormously powerful head start toward the American dream. These funds can be used for college, starting a business, or purchasing a home. This is truly a transformational, nonpartisan program. So I encourage everyone listening with a child to establish a Trump account today for your child and tell everyone you know with children to do the same. The app is also incredibly inviting and easy to use for parents at home. Finally, let's turn to the border. Brand new numbers this week from the Department of Homeland Security and Customs and Border Protection.
3: The White House press briefing happening right now in D.C. We are expecting the press secretary to take questions ahead of President Trump's primetime address, which is set for tonight. We are expecting reporter Q&A. We'll take a quick break, take you back inside on the other side.
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13: Back to the White House, where White House Press Secretary Caroline Leavitt is taking questions from the media. Let's listen in.
22: I'm wondering, can you tell us if the president tonight is going to talk about the economy? You just talked a lot about the economy and what we're seeing there. And what does the White House say to Republicans who are worried that election issues like this could actually turn off swing voters?
4: Well, a few things. I would encourage everyone to tune in tonight. I've seen a lot of reporting and, frankly, misreporting about what the president will say. I think the American people will be relieved to hear what they are hearing from the president of the United States and his commitment to transparency and the focus on the integrity of our elections tonight. I think all Republicans and Democrats should recognize this should be a nonpartisan issue. If we don't have safe and secure elections in our country, we cannot have a country. It is a vital part of our democracy, of our constitutional republic. The president will be speaking about that tonight. And in addition, at the very same time, of course, he is working on all of these economic issues that the American people have at home. I just read to you the latest inflation numbers are looking good, the best report in 6 years. The president, Republicans and Democrats and all Americans have this president to thank for the largest tax cuts in American history, which every Democrat on Capitol Hill voted against. You have this president to thank for the Trump accounts for our children and the securing the future of the American dream. So this president is doing a lot, but obviously safe and secure elections are a true tenet of our constitutional republic, and the president will be speaking about that tonight. Thank you. And Ben, please.
23: Hey, so I'm from England. I've been following the World Cup all around, absolutely loving it. Unfortunately, we got knocked out last night, so I'd love to ask
4: you
23: a favor.
4: Tough day for you today.
23: Yeah, it's all good though. But I want to know, so all these football fans coming to America, absolutely having a great time. I've had an amazing time. What do you want these football fans to take away from their time in America?
4: Sure. Well, I'm so glad you enjoyed your experience here in our country, and sorry for the loss. We look forward to the final match on Sunday, and I know the president looks forward to attending, but I think the world saw that this president and this country is able to put on the greatest show in sports in the world. And we are a kind people, we are hardworking people, and we have the best country on the planet. And I know I've loved seeing the videos from foreigners from around the world who have traveled to the United States, and I've been quite surprised about how lovely and enjoyable the United States is. I don't think we get enough credit from the international media around the world, but we encourage everyone to come and experience America for themselves. So thanks for being here.
23: Absolutely.
4: And safe travels home. You're welcome.
0: Caroline.
4: Garrett.
1: Caroline, welcome back.
4: Good to see you.
1: Likewise. To the degree that this speech tonight is about elections past, not elections upcoming, the 2020 election has had dozens of recounts, lawsuits, audits. 2024 election, widely believed to be safe and secure. There's not really any question about that. A lot of people
4: because
1: look at
4: it was too big to rig.
1: Well, I think a lot of people look at this.
4: There's a massive amount of votes for this president. That's why he's in the Oval Office
1: were,
4: right now.
1: No one disputes that. And there were a significant amount of votes for Joe Biden, who won in 2020. I mean, the question is, why is the president unable to let this go?
4: Well, first of all, Garrett, I think part of the problem Americans across the country share the concerns of this president about the sanctity of our elections. And your premise of your question, you're jumping ahead to a conclusion in this speech before even hearing it yourself. I think that everyone should tune in tonight, including the people in this room, and you should report on the president's speech and the findings that he is going to reveal in this speech with a little bit of honesty and a little bit of integrity, because it will shock you if you have an honest eye listening to the president tonight, and everything he is saying will be backed by facts and by evidence that will be provided this evening. And again, Garrett, again, I think all Americans, Democrat, Republican, should agree that we are the greatest country in the history of the world. We should have the safest and most secure elections in the history of the world. And what the president will be speaking about tonight will show you that perhaps that is not the case, and we need to make some adjustments moving forward, including the Save America Act, as Rachel pointed out, is a key legislative priority for this president on Capitol Hill, and he wants to see all senators and members of Congress voting in favor of the Save America Act, because it's crucially important as we move forward. Aisha.
0: Hi, Caroline. Welcome back. And
4: thank you.
0: I'm assuming the pink is for your baby girl.
4: You know, I didn't think that, but I guess it is now. Thank you.
0: Yeah. We've talked a little bit about what the president might say tonight, but the other question is, who is running the teleprompter tonight after this report that the other guy is now under investigation for making money off of reading the president's speech?
4: Obviously, I'm aware of the report. The president is, too. I spoke with him about it. He believes it's deeply unfortunate and, frankly, a disgrace. And the individual that was cited in that report is complying with the CFTC, but has been put on paid administrative leave. So there will be a teleprompter operator tonight, of course, but it will not be the one, unfortunately, in that story.
0: One more on Iran. The Vice President, J.D. Vance, went on this podcast with Joe Rogan yesterday, talked about Israel, in which he said that there are some people within their system that we know beyond a shadow of a doubt who are manipulating and trying to change American public opinion to keep the war going on indefinitely. Does the president agree with that statement?
4: I think the president would certainly agree that, yes, foreign countries certainly do try to persuade American public opinion. There's no doubt about that. I think it's just a basic fact. Ed.
2: Good to see you, Caroline. Following up on the teleprompter and then one on tonight's speech, what steps is the White House taking to ensure something like that doesn't happen again?
4: Well, the White House has extremely strict ethical guidelines with respect to issues like this. And as I just told you, this individual will no longer be here. He'll be on paid administrative leave. I'm sorry, without pay. The administrative leave is unpaid, to be very clear. That was a decision by the president. So I think that speaks for itself.
2: On the concerns about the election, will the president accept the results of November's elections?
4: Look, Ed, you should tune into the president's speech tonight before you jump ahead to conclusions about what's actually in the speech. Again, I've seen a lot of reporting and misreporting about what the president will say. We hope CBS will take the speech, and all Americans should take it.
2: Okay, but I'm not presuming anything.
3: Caroline, two questions on the Trump account. First, following the birthright citizenship case, is there concern that babies that are born to illegal immigrants here in the United States are not excluded from these accounts? And also, Since the $1,000 per child from the Treasury seeds these accounts, can you assuage concerns from those who feel this is

0: redistribution?
1: I would certainly not describe it as that. As you know, this was an incredible public private-public partnership. We had incredibly generous Americans, Michael Dell, and many others, who contributed to the fund for the Trump accounts. So that money will then be passed along to America's children, which I think is a great thing that all Americans from all political persuasions can agree upon. With respect to your question on birthright citizenship, I think the president has made his view and the White House has made our view on this case quite clear. We're going to continue to move forward to work with Congress, hopefully in the future, to remedy this problem in our country and to ensure that we cannot have this scam continuing where you have foreigners from all around the world traveling to our country to give birth to babies who are then given the greatest privilege on the face of the planet, American citizenship. That's not how our founding fathers intended this country to work or to operate, and the administration is committed to finding solutions to remedy that.
0: They have access to the Trump accounts, those are children of those illegal aliens?
1: That's not something I've discussed directly with the president, so I don't want to speak out of turn on that. As you know, Carrie, all American citizen children are able to access the Trump accounts as it stands right now.
2: Caroline.
1: Go ahead.
3: Thank you very much, Mark Stone from Sky News. Can I switch to Iran, please?
1: Sure. And
3: specifically, the Manab school attack. 120 children dead, 26 of their teachers. A Sky News investigation released today points to all this being a tragic mistake by America, by the US military. So could you explain, please, why the president is repeatedly saying it wasn't America when he hasn't actually, he says also that he hasn't even seen the report?
1: I can't speak to the Sky News investigation respectfully because I have not read it. All I can speak to is what the president has said as I speak on his behalf, and the investigation continues, and we would defer you to the Department of War for further questions.
3: Following up, if I may.
1: Sure.
3: I just want to understand.
1: My answer's not going to change.
3: I just want to understand why he consistently says it wasn't us, we didn't do this, when all the evidence and indeed the preliminary report, and we've spoken to a military insider who says this was human error.
1: Well, that's the president's opinion, and at the very same time, he has said the Department of War is investigating the matter, and we would defer you to them for any questions with respect to the investigation, which obviously has not been released yet. I would defer you to them for further questions on it. But there's been, I think the president feels that way because he knows that our military always acts in good faith and absolutely never targets civilians or children, unlike the other side of this conflict, Iran, who is well known for killing women and children and innocent people in their country for a very long time. So you should focus on that in your reporting.
4: Thanks, Caroline. Welcome back. Another World Cup question, much as it pains me. President Trump had some harsh words for Spain at the NATO summit last week about their spending. Does that mean he's going to be supporting Argentina Sunday?
1: Danny, it is a really good question, and I'm disappointed to myself for not asking the president before I came out here, knowing you would probably ask. I haven't talked to him about it, but we'll get you an answer on that. You're welcome to ask him yourself at some point before the game. I'm sure you'll see him, and I'm sure he'll have a fun answer for you on it. Sure, in the middle. Go ahead. Sure, Jasmine, go ahead.
5: Thank you, Caroline. Welcome back.
1: Thanks.
5: Back on the teleprompter issue, Notice reported earlier this year that Cauchy was inaccessible on the Wi-Fi that journalists here at the White House have access to. Are staffers back in the West Wing and other parts of the EOB, et cetera, do they have access to Cauchy and Polymarket on their Wi-Fi?
1: On our work computers?
5: Yeah.
1: Honestly, I've never tried, so I don't know. But I'm happy to go try and get you an answer on that. In the back, Reagan.
5: Are there any other White House staffers or people within the administration who are suspected of also placing bets on Cauchy or Polymarket or other things with some of this privileged information?
1: Not to my knowledge. Not that I've been made aware of. And as you saw, I think this played out exactly how it should. Cauchy notified the CFTC of suspicious activity. They investigated that, identified the individual, and he will now no longer be working at the White House. So I think that answers all the questions on this matter. Reagan.
6: Caroline, I have a question for you on the Save America Act and
1: sure.
6: Senator Graham, and then a quick question on Iran.
1: Sure.
6: Trump said in one of his final conversations with the late Senator Graham that he was talking about the Save America Act and that he felt like they were in a great position with it. Do you anticipate that the Senate is going to be more aggressive to push the Save America Act in light of the fact that it was so important to Senator Graham so close to his death?
1: Sure. Well, since I haven't had the opportunity, let me just express my sincere condolences to Senator Graham's staff and his family. He was beloved by so many here at the White House, especially the president, and I know that the news of his sudden passing was just tragic to all of us, especially the president, who considered him a dear friend. The Save America Act, as I said, Reagan, is of vital importance to this president, and he wants to see it move forward. I understand that Capitol Hill and Speaker Johnson are moving forward with attaching as many elements of the Save America Act as possible to the budget reconciliation 3.0. Here we go. The president is supportive of that process, and he hopes that Republicans will vote for this important piece of legislation. The budget reconciliation bill not only will address the Save America Act, but also ensure important aid for our farmers and our war fighters, which the president supports as well.
2: Brian. Caroline, welcome back.
1: Thank you.
2: On the Cauchy situation, I have just a few questions on that.
1: Sure.
2: This individual has been accused of making trades around the president's speeches for months. I mean, this has been going on since at least earlier this year, maybe even before that. Did the White House counsel have any awareness that this was going on with this individual? And if not,
1: no.
2: So if no, then why not? Is there any sort of plan in place to try to figure this out, to see if anyone else is doing this, or to track future people from, see if they're making these types of bets in the White House? Any discussions around that?
1: Look, there are very strict ethical guidelines here at the White House that explicitly state not to do this. And the White House counsel's office makes that clear to all of us who sign up to work in government on behalf of the president. So I think there has been a plan in place. This individual unfortunately violated the plan, and therefore he's paying the consequences for it. I don't know why there's further questions on it.
2: I just want to follow this. But then doesn't that leave open the possibility, even though there are the rules, I mean, there's no disputing there are strict rules on this, but if there are no mechanisms in place, and then I'm not saying that there are, there should and should not be, but if there are none in place to try to track this happening inside the White House and inside the executive branch of the government, doesn't that leave open a possibility for this to keep happening or happening again, and these result in people making bets like this inside the administration?
1: Again, there are very strict ethical requirements required by all staffers and officials here at the White House, and if they are violated, people will pay consequences for that, as you're seeing with this case.
5: Caroline.
1: Libby.
5: Caroline, welcome back.
1: Thank you.
5: I have a question about Senator McConnell, but first on Iran. President Trump has now greenlit strikes on Iran for nearly every day this week. Does the White House describe negotiations more at a standstill or essentially completely over?
1: Well, I've spoken with the president about this as recently as an hour ago. Iran very much continues to talk to the United States of America and express that they want to make a deal with us because they are suffering devastating blows on behalf of our United States military. The reason, and this is important for the American people to understand, the reason for the recent strikes over the course of the last several days is because Iran violated the memorandum of understanding that we struck with them. Specifically, in the memorandum of understanding that they signed, they were not to fire on commercial vessels moving through the Strait of Hormuz. And unfortunately, they have made the tragic decision for them to do that. And President Trump is not going to sit by and allow these active acts of terrorism to take place in the Strait without ensuring Iran pays consequences for that. And that's what we are witnessing right now.
5: I spoke to him about this within the last hour. I mean, does he essentially seem fed up with these negotiations? And can you explain why the American people should think that a deal with Iran would even be worthwhile at this point, given the fact that they broke it already?
1: Well, look at how bad they are behaving. It just proves the president's initial point for launching Operation Epic Fury in the first place. Iran can never obtain a nuclear weapon. That's why he launched Operation Epic Fury. They have suffered devastating blows to their military and their economy as a result. The president is always open and willing to diplomacy. He is the peace through strength president after all. After Operation Epic Fury, the conclusion of it, we did move forward into a diplomatic phase, if you will. But unfortunately, Iran has since violated that. They have expressed they still want to make a deal to the president. We're talking to them. But again, the president is not going to allow them to fire on ships in the Strait without paying a consequence for that. And I think just one more point, I think throughout this entire endeavor, the president has proved not just to Iran, but to the entire world that we can hit Iran anytime, anywhere, any place. And their ability to defend themselves has been essentially wiped out because of this president and Operation Epic Fury in the first place. Sure. Lena, go ahead.
7: Thank you so much. Welcome back.
1: Thank you.
7: Two questions for you. If I can read two comments, one made by President Trump and one made by the vice president on Iran. President Trump recently said, as far as I'm concerned, it's just a waste of time dealing with them. They're liars. There's something wrong with them. They are cuckoo. They are scum, sick people, vicious, violent people. And then Vice President Vance went on Joe Rogan last night, and he said, I'm very frustrated by the Americans and, frankly, by people in other countries who say you cannot negotiate with the Iranians. So your response to these contradictions, because I think you can understand how that's confusing for Americans with this mixed messaging. And then second question for you, at least six Americans are still detained in Iran. Mm-hmm. Will President Trump make this conditional, a point of condition in continuing these conversations with the country, as well as political prisoners,
1: sure,
7: and also people that are still being executed in Iran to this day?
1: Sure. To your second question, I'll never create a red line or a condition on behalf of the president without his blessing. I haven't heard him say that, but obviously ensuring the return of Americans wrongfully detained or held hostage all over this world remains a priority for him, and he has done so in a tremendous way over the course of the last year and a half. Americans from all over the world have returned home thanks to this president and the efforts of his national security team. To your first question about the comments between the president and the vice president, respectfully, I do think you're taking comments from different times throughout this conflict and kind of asking me if these are contradictory of each other. I can tell you the president and vice president are on the exact same page about where we are right now in this conflict. And the fact that you do see elements of what's remaining in the Iranian regime that are more willing to make a deal and then other elements who are not so maybe willing to make a deal shows that Operation Epic Fury was incredibly effective because we neutered their ability to communicate with one another, and they are a fragmented system. They are not the once very strong, powerful terrorist state that they were before this operation, which was one of the ultimate goals. So we'll continue to work through the process, and as I said, the president will hold them accountable when they turn their back on the words that they state to the United States, but he is always open to diplomacy at the very same time.
7: Thank you, Caroline.
1: Sure.
7: Regarding the president,
8: all right, we'll continue to monitor Caroline Leavitt's first post-maternity leave press briefing. So in the meantime, News Nation Politics, powered by The Hill. Let's welcome in White House reporter at TheHill.com, Julia Manchester, who is standing by. So, Julia, let's talk about the president's primetime address. That is set for tonight. He says it will include really big news. Obviously, that was one of the first questions to the press secretary. Let's listen to what she said.
1: Well, a few things. I would encourage everyone to tune in tonight. I've seen a lot of reporting and, frankly, misreporting about what the president will say. I think the American people will be relieved to hear what they are hearing from the president of the United States and his commitment to transparency and the focus on the integrity of our elections tonight. I think all Republicans and Democrats should recognize this should be a nonpartisan issue. If we don't have safe and secure elections in our country, we cannot have a country. It is a vital part of our democracy, of our constitutional republic. The president will be speaking about that tonight. And in addition, at the very same time.
8: All right. So, Julia, what more are you learning from your reporting? And what are lawmakers on both sides telling you ahead of this big speech?
9: Well, look, ahead of the big speech, we know that this is going to focus on election integrity and election security, something President Trump previewed earlier this week in the Oval Office. But in terms of what lawmakers are saying, look, I think there is a feeling from Republicans, some Republicans, particularly those facing tough reelection bids or tough elections come November, that there's too much of a focus on an issue, election security, that simply is not as high of a priority for American voters as, say, the economy. Democrats are very much hitting back at this, saying this plays into President Trump's unfounded claims of election fraud and is once again going to relitigate the 2020 presidential election. So clearly going to be a closely watched speech tonight, but I think a lot of concern, maybe on both sides of the aisle to an extent on the Republican side, about what is said and what is done really to, or if we'll see those unfounded claims of election fraud in 2020 resurfaced.
8: And Julia, this also comes, we know, as President Trump is pushing Congress to pass his Save America Act. Where does that actually stand at this point?
9: Well, look, once again, Senate Republicans have said they do not have the votes to pass the Save America Act. And, you know, if the parliamentary procedure known as the filibuster were to be eliminated, we could see it pass then. But we know that Senate Republican leadership does not want to do that. But an interesting update today, we know that Republican Senator Tom

0: Hills from North Carolina, someone who's not running for re-election and who has actually gotten quite a bit of backlash from President Trump. He's become a Trump critic in the Republican Senate conference. He said he will oppose any piece of legislation that has the SAVE Act attached to it. So really, no major update there.
1: All right. There is some speculation, Julia, from some critics that this speech may be used to attempt to distract from topics that Americans are unhappy about. For example, the war with Iran, which we know the president's approval for the war is going down as the war itself is seemingly escalating once again. What are you learning about what we could potentially hear on the war with Iran?
0: We don't know what we're going to hear with on the war with Iran in this speech. As far as we know, this speech is going to be focused on election integrity and election security. But President Trump said earlier this week that there could be other topics discussed. Obviously, we've seen, a resumption, uptick in strikes between the two countries as early as this morning. I think today marks the fifth straight day we've seen strikes between the U.S. and Iran since that memorandum of understanding between the two nations really fell apart. So we could, hear an update during the address, but it's really unclear. We'll have to find out later tonight.
1: Julie, I just want to ask you really quick, because Caroline Levitt took a lot of questions about the president's teleprompter operator, about these alleged bets. What more can you tell us? I know it's very early in this.
0: Yeah, well, Caroline Levitt says this person was placed on administrative leave, that the president has been aware of this. The person who's been accused of this has, is under investigation and is said to be complying with the CFTC on this issue, and that another teleprompter operator will be present tonight. But still very early, the story really breaking over the past few hours.
1: All right, Julia Manchester, live for us there in D.C. Thank you, as we do continue monitor the press briefing there. Still coming up, Florida police say they have infiltrated the so-called cocaine highway. We'll give you the details.
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4: Police in Florida announcing the takedown of a major drug trafficking pipeline. Operation Hall of Fame dismantling a cocaine smuggling highway system that reportedly stretched from the Tampa Bay area all the way to El Paso, Texas. Law enforcement officials saying the criminals moved an estimated 60 kilograms of cocaine worth more than $2 million every single month. Senior border correspondent Allie Bradley is live for us in Del Rio, Texas. So, Allie, how did authorities ultimately stop this intricate drug pipeline?
5: Yeah, hey, Nicole. So the Florida Attorney General is saying it was a multi-agency effort there dismantling this interstate cartel cocaine pipeline that moved hundreds of pounds of cocaine allegedly from El Paso, Texas to Pinellas County, Florida, using commercial semi-trucks. So Florida's Attorney General, James Uthmeyer, he has announced charges against four defendants accused of participating in the trafficking conspiracy. Daniel Cruz Pinellas was allegedly the ringleader here, and according to the Attorney General's office, the other three defendants from El Paso, Texas, are in the United States illegally. Five others from the Tampa area were also arrested, who the sheriff says are part of the trafficking organization. In total, nine individuals were arrested in connection to the crime. Now, this case stems from Operation Hall of Fame. It's a years-long investigation led by the Pinellas County Sheriff's Office and the Florida Department of Law Enforcement. Investigators identified a monthly supply pattern involving white semi-trucks traveling from Texas to Florida. Two members were seen getting bags from the semi-trucks and handing them off to Pinellas in a Tampa parking lot. Pinellas was stopped with roughly 132 pounds of cocaine worth an estimated $2.1 million. And this was happening every month, according to the sheriff.
6: Daniel Pinellas distributed the cocaine and collected the money. He would deliver the money in duffel bags to the people from El Paso, Carlos, Morales, and Enriquez, who would then hide it in the tractors behind me and take the money back to El Paso, Texas. We estimate that Carlos, Morales, and Enriquez transported about $1 million on every trip back to El Paso. And remember, this routine repeated itself every month.
5: Every single month, the sheriff calling it the largest cocaine seizure tied to a single Pinellas County drug trafficker in more than 40 years, saying investigators believe the organization had been funneling cocaine into the Tampa Bay area for years. And authorities say the case really reflects a broader trend that they're continuing to combat. Just last week, Laredo Sector Border Patrol agents stopped a commercial tractor trailer at an immigration checkpoint where agents discovered 24 bundles of cocaine and a firearm hidden beneath a mattress. That driver was taken into custody and now faces federal charges, including possession with intent to distribute cocaine and conspiracy. And it's not just cocaine either. A semi coming from Mexico was stopped at a South Texas port of entry carrying nearly $11 million worth of methamphetamine. This was hidden inside a commercial shipment of cabbage. Now, authorities really say that these are really showing how the cartel is relying heavily on this this kind of transport, using these semi trucks to move drugs, even as law enforcement worked to dismantle these drug smuggling rings, Nicole.
4: Allie Bradley, live for us there along the southern border. Thank you.
7: right now. Catastrophic rainfall in Texas.
8: Ungodly.
7: The life-threatening flooding, forcing mandatory evacuations and dramatic rescues.
9: We knew a flood was coming, but we didn't know it was going to be to this magnitude.
10: I'm getting out of here because it's going to just keep rising.
11: Always just remember the simple slogan, turn around, don't drown.
7: Plus, it's the latest technology in modern warfare, the portable 3D drone factory that's becoming a game changer on the battlefield.
12: That lag time can sometimes be horrible. It can mean death. It can mean your area being taken over by the enemy.
7: And President Trump in primetime. We've got a preview of tonight's highly anticipated address to the nation and the newly declassified report.
13: The American people will be relieved to hear what they are hearing from the President of the United States and his commitment to transparency and the focus on the integrity of our elections.
4: Thank you so much for sticking with us. I'm Nicole Burley, live at our Chicago headquarters. We do start this hour with President Trump's highly anticipated primetime address to the nation. And what we've now learned is the focus of that speech.
13: All Republicans and Democrats should recognize this should be a nonpartisan issue. If we don't have safe and secure elections in our country, we cannot have a country. It is a vital part of our democracy, of our constitutional republic. The president will be speaking about that tonight.
4: Well, the White House Press Secretary Karoline Leavitt there just announcing the president's plans to address the controversial topic of election integrity and the importance of safe and secure elections to our country. The primetime event coming 6 years after the president lost to Joe Biden in the 2020 election, already touting the importance of tonight's message.
14: What we're going to be talking about Thursday is it doesn't get bigger. Because without free and fair elections, you don't have a country. We'll be discussing other things, too. But it's going to be a very big announcement.
4: And that was the president earlier this week. News Nation correspondent Tom Dempsey is live at the White House. So, Tom, it does appear the topic for tonight will be the 2020 election.
15: Yeah, Nicole, good afternoon from the White House. Big chatter going around about this primetime speech happening later tonight. And like you said, during that press conference that wrapped up just a few short minutes ago, White House Press Secretary Karoline Leavitt saying that this primetime address will focus on the integrity of U.S. elections. The press secretary adding that the president, obviously believes in safe and secure elections. It's a priority for him, and that's why he's pushing for that voter ID legislation known as the Save America Act. Here's what else she had to say ahead of this big speech happening later tonight.
13: American people will be relieved to hear what they are hearing from the President of the United States and his commitment to transparency and the focus on the integrity of our elections tonight. I think all Americans, Democrat, Republican, should agree that we are the greatest country in the history of the world. We should have the safest and most secure elections in the history of the world. And what the President will be speaking about tonight will show you that perhaps that is not the case, and we need to make some adjustments moving forward.
15: And Nicole, News Nation will have all sorts of coverage for that speech beginning around 9 p.m. Eastern time. That's when that speech is slated to happen. But interesting to note, too, that some Democrats on Capitol Hill are already trying to get ahead of this speech, Nicole. We've seen some Democrats point to past investigations showing that, nothing like election results were ever tampered with during the 2020 presidential election. But it just shows you just how much attention is on this primetime speech. There were a number of questions directed towards the press secretary about all that. So a lot of people will be watching that later tonight. But another interesting thing that came up during that press conference, Nicole, these reports going around that a teleprompter operator made over $100,000 making bets on President Trump's speeches on online platforms. The White House press secretary saying that that person was put on unpaid administrative leave and that person will no longer be working at the White House. But again, Nicole, to be clear, a lot of people are going to be watching that speech, and that starts right around 9 p.m. Eastern time.
4: Yeah, Nicole. Lots of questions on the teleprompter operator. So, Tom, what more can you tell us about the reaction that's coming out from lawmakers ahead of this speech and, of course, the president's push for the Save America Act?
15: Yeah, so Democrats in particular, really trying to get the word out, get ahead of this speech. They're saying that the elections are already secure. We saw the vice chairman of the Senate Intelligence Committee, Mark Warner, release a long statement pointing to investigations that have been done in the past showing that election results were never tampered with or changed as a result of foreign influence or any sort of influence for that matter in the 2020 presidential election.

0: presidential election. And earlier this morning, again, with all the attention on this speech, we also heard from Senator John Ossoff from Georgia, who spoke out against these claims coming from the president.
1: Look, I think one of the reasons that the president's reheating these debunked conspiracy theories and spreading new lies is because he's laying the groundwork for a potential challenge to the result. Another bad faith challenge. Remember again, and again, you guys got to play the tape so people recall it, that the sitting president of the United States called up Georgia Secretary of State Brad Raffensperger and demanded that he find him the exact number of votes to win in a state that he had lost. Unacceptable misconduct, and his misconduct continues to this day.
0: And Nicole, I also brought up the vice chairman of the Senate Intelligence Committee, Mark Warner, who released that long statement. He spoke about that 2021 intelligence community assessment that found that no evidence was found regarding technical aspects of the election being altered. You can see one of the key judgment here. In fact, key judgment number one, which read, quote, "We have no indications that any foreign actor attempted to alter any technical aspect of the voting process in the 2020 U.S. elections, including voter registration, casting ballots, vote tabulation, or reporting results." But it's also interesting to note in regards to this, Nicole, that even one Republican spoke out against this push for voter ID legislation.
2: Mr. President, if I see a reconciliation bill come from the House with another failed attempt to confuse this election, I will use every device I have available to slow down the wills of government until people cop a clue and do the math.
0: So again, all sorts of reactions we are seeing, Nicole, ahead of this primetime speech, and we might see even more come down from lawmakers before this speech begins at 9 p.m.
3: Nicole? Yeah, we certainly might. All right, Tom Dempsey live for us there at the White House. Thank you. And as Tom said, be sure to join News Nation for live special coverage of the president's primetime speech. We'll also have in-depth analysis. It all starts at 9 p.m. Eastern. Well, something that did not come up in today's press briefing is this. At the Pentagon, plans are in motion to begin screening soldiers for testosterone deficiencies. War Secretary Pete Hegseth making the announcement just about 24 hours ago, saying this policy will apply to members of the military aged 30 and older, saying if someone's testosterone levels are low, they will have the option to get treatment.
4: It's entirely your choice to receive testosterone replacement therapy. This initiative, it's not about artificial enhancement. It's about restoring and optimizing your natural capabilities, protecting your longevity, and ensuring you have the biological foundation required to sustain the fight.
3: All right, so here now to get into some of the specifics, former Army officer, current contributor for the Military Times, Eve Sampson. Eve, thank you so much for giving us some of your time. So we heard there from the Secretary of War. I'd like to listen to what HHS Assistant Secretary of Health Brian Christine said about it. He was on Morning in America this morning, and we'll also hear from Democratic Representative Jayapal.
5: Men with low testosterone have higher rates of obesity, higher rates of diabetes. They have lower fertility rates. They have higher rates of all those chronic diseases that Secretary Kennedy talks about as ravaging our country. I think the Department of War realized that we have to optimize the health of our warfighters. Optimizing testosterone levels is a way to do that. The science is clear. This is a great initiative.
6: This, by the way, is gender-affirming care. And by the way, male members of this committee, watch what you vote for. Do you really want the government getting into your business, taking your testosterone levels, and determining whether or not you have enough testosterone? Are you male enough to be in Congress? That is the question.
3: All right, Eve, so what do you think is the point of this move? I mean, has testosterone ever impacted a service member's ability to do the job, particularly as we know that technology is moving toward a more drone warfare type of fighting?
7: From what we know, testosterone could definitely affect things like muscle mass, bone health, recovery. So if someone has a true deficiency, it's certainly plausible that it could affect their ability to do their job. Treating an individual patient versus implementing a military-wide readiness policy are two very different things. I think there's a policy question worth asking, which is,

0: if the Pentagon is making testosterone screening a readiness issue, what is the evidence that this broad screening improves readiness across the force? So, you know, military readiness depends on a lot of factors: sleep, physical fitness, nutrition, mental health, your family situation, chronic injuries, access to healthcare. A hormone level is really just one part of a larger picture.
1: All right. So again, as we said in the lead, I mean, you are a former Army officer. Women make up a significant part of the U.S. military. There's no mention, at least at this point, of women being asked to test for estrogen levels or progesterone levels. It's still unclear at this point if this will also affect women military members. Do you think it's possible that's coming?
0: I really couldn't say. I do think it's a great question. The video referenced warfighters, and women are certainly part of the warfighting force. I did ask the Pentagon yesterday if women would be provided with hormonal screenings, and the Pentagon did decline to add anything to the secretary's video. So I think it goes back to this broader question of, is this a comprehensive readiness initiative or one focused primarily on testosterone in men, and what evidence supports that?
1: All right, so I'd like to pivot now to the low flyers, the recent low flyers, the flyovers that we've seen at events across the country. There was another one yesterday morning. It was a Blue Angels flyover in Pensacola, Florida. Let's just take a brief look at that. All right, so some beachgoers there say that, you know, some of their items went flying. People were startled. On the other hand, of course, you know, people love these flyovers. There's plenty of people who enjoyed this. Secretary Hegseth, though, said just this morning that the flyovers will, quote, continue until morale improves. Whose morale do you think he's talking about? And what more are you learning just through your reporting?
0: Yeah, I think there's still a lot that's unclear about this particular incident. Mr. Hegseth was making, I assume, a tongue-in-cheek reference to the old, you know, military saying the beatings will continue until morale improves. Whose morale is the Pentagon trying to improve? I'm not sure. We have seen Hegseth and the Pentagon support service members recently who have faced investigations for potential aviation safety violations. So we'll certainly see what happens here.
1: All right, last question for you. Secretary Hegseth, we know, is obviously in charge of the Department of War. Right now, the U.S. is at war with Iran. It is certainly appearing to be ramping up once again. Americans still don't have a clear end date, not necessarily a clear goal. Is there a sense among service members that there's a successful exit ramp for the U.S. that doesn't put us in either the same or possibly a worse position compared to before this war even started?
0: Yeah, that's a great question. I certainly wouldn't be able to speak on behalf of service members who are currently, you know, involved in that or the people that are planning for that. Like you said, there's no publicly stated goal end date for Iran, and there's also not clearly defined and publicly stated objectives. Officials have talked about deterrence, protecting U.S. forces, limiting nuclear capabilities, defending shipping freedoms. Those all might be part of the policy, but they're not the same mission, and they likely have different timelines.
1: Former Army officer Eve Sampson with the Military Times. Thank you so much for your time.
0: Thank you.
1: Well, right now, more than 100 million Americans are feeling the impact of extreme weather of some sort. More than 800 Canadian wildfires are sending smoke into the Northeast and the Midwest, including right here in Chicago, as well as in Detroit, which right now, that city is ranked as the worst air quality in the world. And just a year after those deadly floods at Camp Mystic in Texas, floodwaters are again quickly rising in the very same areas. An estimated 6 million Texans in 57 counties are dealing with multiple flash flood emergencies. Torrential downpours are causing mass power outages, emergency evacuations, dramatic rescues, and now even at least one death. We have some video. It was posted by the Texas Game Warden's office. It shows first responders carrying this little boy through the rising waters, getting him into a rescue boat. News Nation's Xavier Walton is live along the swollen Guadalupe River in Kerrville, Texas. So, Xavier, is that water still?

0: What is it like seeing that now for the second time, catastrophic flooding in just a little more than a year's time?
1: It's just catastrophic. It's unimaginable. The river never gets like this. The devastation that it's caused. I went to Flat Rock Park where the cross was up for the victims that were taken last year, and it's completely submerged. It's gone. The barge that's trapped under the bridge, I just saw on the 4th of July, and now it's slammed into our bridge. The devastation that it's causing is heartbreaking. It's overwhelming. It's just overwhelming.
0: I mean, the first time it happened last year, you think, how is this possible? And then here you are again, just more than a year later.
1: It's like deja vu. It's absolutely a carbon copy, if not worse than last year. It's unimaginable. Absolutely unimaginable.
0: And just so where you're at, you're safe, your home is okay.
1: Yeah.
0: Do you know people that, you know, they didn't fare so well during this storm? What are you hearing from your group chat, from people in your community?
1: I know that closer to our home, over by Flat Rock Park and stuff, there were houses that were devastated. There's a house that's on stilts, and the man had a motorhome, and the motorhome was tossed over. There's a lot of people that can't get into town because of the bridges being closed. I don't know anybody yet personally. I mean, I have friends that evacuated to the Lowe's parking lot last night to get out of the way because they were living along a creek and they didn't want to get submerged, so they camped out at the Lowe's parking lot.
0: And I'll say this, I feel like there were more warnings ahead of this storm.
1: Absolutely.
0: What do you say about that?
1: Absolutely. There'd be no excuse for anybody being trapped in this. Our phones went off all night long, every 20 minutes. It was warnings. It's happening. It's imminent. It's now. So there's no excuse for anybody to have stayed where they were and to be unsafe. And I'm grateful for that. And I hope that everybody heeded the warnings because they were there.
0: Kelly, thank you so much.
1: Thank you, sir.
0: I appreciate it.
1: Have a good day.
0: Nicole, so, I mean, we've talked to several, you know, residents just like Kelly who are, you know, having to relive this all over again when they see the water come up that high, heights they've never imagined, and now they're doing it again. You can certainly hear it in her voice. The words she said, she certainly speaks for a lot of the people here in the community, here in Kerrville, here in Kerr County.
2: Absolutely. Our thoughts certainly with all of them. Xavier Walton, life rest there in Texas. Thank you. All right. I want to take you to Florida now. Breaking news. Two sheriff's deputies were shot earlier today near Tampa. We know the suspect was also shot and injured. Law enforcement giving an update right now. Let's listen in.
3: What you can see from the body cam footage and the drone footage is that our suspect, punches his hand through the car so he can get a better shot at this deputy sheriff. And he opens fire as the deputy sheriff immediately gets out of the car. The car door's not even closed, and he's faced with a barrage of gunfire. Several rounds striking the vehicle, and unfortunately a round shooting and striking him in the facial area. He immediately falls down. Almost simultaneously as the second deputy's arriving on scene, our suspect opens fire on him. He fires at our second deputy through the vehicle, is shooting now actively into the deputy's patrol car, striking him in the neck. He's never able to even get out of his car. The third deputy sheriff, who I can't commend enough for his heroic action, takes a tactical position from the rear. He gets out. As he's getting out, he sees our suspect firing on the second deputy. He opens fire, returns fire, striking the suspect multiple times. Our two deputy sheriffs were medevaced to Tampa General Hospital, where they're currently undergoing some of the best medical care they can receive in this county, if not in this state. The suspect was also transported to Tampa General Hospital, where he was pronounced deceased because he succumbed to his injuries here today. Our suspect is Chris Machowski. He's 34 years of age. He's a one-time convicted felon back in 2023.

0: for a felony charge of tampering with physical evidence. Our three deputies, our first deputy who arrived on scene is Deputy Moon. He was the one that was struck in the face. Our second deputy is Deputy Daniels. He was struck in the neck. Both of their families have been picked up by Sheriff's Office personnel and reunited with both of our deputies at Tampa General Hospital. Our third deputy is a very experienced deputy. He has 27 years of experience here, and that's Sergeant Harrison Bashner. Sergeant Bashner, job well done, sir. Because of the training that these deputies...
1: All right, we've been getting an update there from the Hillsborough County Sheriff in Florida. Two deputies were shot earlier today near Tampa. Just learning now that the 34-year-old suspect was also shot. The sheriff saying the suspect died from his injuries. Those deputies right now are in the hospital. We will continue to monitor that update. In the meantime, after the break, the U.S. is on the attack in the war with Iran amid a threat of a wider conflict.
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1: Now to the latest on the war with Iran. New U.S. strikes targeting Iranian command centers, air defense sites, and surveillance facilities. The Strait of Hormuz continues to be the battle point, Iran saying it is a red line. Correspondent Jessica Cartaglia is live for us in Qatar. So, Jessica, yet another night of intense strikes, but President Trump is insisting Iran does want to make a deal.
6: Yeah, that's what we're hearing at this hour as well. And he has said that a deal is not clearly out of the water just yet. The U.S. and Iran have exchanged more fire today. So it's interesting timing on his part. This is now the sixth day of consecutive fighting. The U.S. targeting coastal defenses and missile sites after reimposing that naval blockade of Iranian ports. The targets, we know, are now expanding beyond southern Iran. They're moving northward toward the northern areas of the country and Tehran. Iran is responding with missiles and drones fired at U.S. military bases in neighboring countries. Those include Jordan, Kuwait, and Bahrain. They reported aerial attacks coming from Iran. And Iran further warning tonight that if the United States targets its power infrastructure, it will instruct the Houthis, that Iranian-backed militia in Yemen, to close another shipping thoroughfare. And we know that this has already caused an increase in oil prices by at least one percentage point.
14: Well, I've spoken with the president about this as recently as an hour ago. Iran very much continues to talk to the United States of America and express that they want to make a deal with us because they are suffering devastating blows on behalf of our United States military. Specifically, in the memorandum of understanding that they signed, they were not to fire on commercial vessels moving through the Strait of Hormuz. And unfortunately, they have made the tragic decision for them to do that. And President Trump is not going to sit by and allow these active acts of terrorism to take place in the Strait without ensuring Iran pays consequences for that, and that's what we are witnessing right now.
6: There are signs of diplomatic hope tonight in what President Trump is calling a gesture of goodwill. Iran has released an American citizen who has been wrongly detained in Iran for the past 2 years. And after 2 days of U.S.-mediated talks in Rome, Israel and Lebanon took steps toward creating what they're calling pilot zones in southern Lebanon, Nicole, where Israeli forces would start to withdraw from the area and turn control back over to the Lebanese army.
1: All right, Jessica Cartaglia, live for us there in Qatar. Thank you. Well, up next, intense smoke in multiple U.S. states traveling down from Canadian wildfires.
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14: Democrat, Republican should agree that we are the greatest country in the history of the world. We should have the safest and most secure elections in the history of the world. And what the president will be speaking about tonight will show you that perhaps that is not the case. And we need to make some adjustments moving forward.
1: That was White House Press Secretary Karoline Leavitt just moments ago previewing President Trump's primetime address to the nation tonight, in which he is set to discuss election security. The president expected to announce new details concerning what he calls foreign interference in U.S. elections, particularly as it pertains to the 2020 presidential election. Several reports suggest he'll revive allegations tied to the elections in Georgia that year, with allegations of illegitimacy potentially being levied at both the state's Democratic U.S. senators. News Nation's Brooke Schaefer is live in Atlanta. So, Brooke, we don't know exactly what the president will say, but Senators John Ossoff and Raphael Warnock are already getting ahead of the remarks.
28: That's right. The two senators from Georgia, Nicole, they are already pushing back ahead of President Trump's speech. They are accusing the president of rehashing election conspiracy theories. Senator Warnock on X said that President Trump is trying to challenge the integrity of our elections. He said he is trying to sow doubt on the integrity of our elections in Georgia so that he can create the pretext to interfere in 2026. He went on to call Trump a liar, cheater, and fraud. Ossoff has called it a bizarre spiral from Trump to attack voting rights, and he even said today that he is mounting an all-out effort to defend voting rights in Georgia.
29: Here's what's going to happen tonight. The world's most famous sore loser will deliver a primetime presidential sour grapes address to pursue his six-year-old grievances about the 2020 election, while his war in the Middle East spirals out of control and the cost of living continues to rise for Americans across the country. If the president declares Georgia's elections illegitimate, or if the president declares Georgia's sitting United States senators illegitimate, he is declaring Georgia voters illegitimate.
28: President Trump has teased that tonight's address will focus on election integrity, with reports saying that Georgia could be a focal point of his message. News Nation has not confirmed that, but Georgia has been central to Trump's grievances with the 2020 election. He has fixated on Georgia with unfounded allegations of fraud in the state. The White House has also not confirmed that Georgia is going to be a focal point of the president's speech tonight. But Karoline Leavitt did say moments ago that Americans will be relieved to hear what the president says tonight. Nicole.
1: All right. Brooke Schaefer live there in Atlanta. Thank you. And be sure to join News Nation for our live special coverage of the president's primetime speech, along with in-depth analysis. It starts at 9 p.m. Eastern. Well, up next, the growing split between progressive and moderate Democrats and how Israel is fueling that divide.
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1: Nearly half of all House Democrats voting to cut off billions of dollars in aid to Israel. Wednesday's vote, a potentially seismic shift within the party, underscoring tensions between the more progressive factions versus the more centrist members, with less than 4 months till the midterms. And the latest DDHQ forecast giving Democrats a 61% chance of taking back the House. That same projection, though, showing Republicans likely to keep control of the Senate with a 50-50 split and Vice President Vance being the tie-breaking vote. Of course, a lot can still happen between now and November. Senior Congressional Correspondent Joe Khalil is live on Capitol Hill. And Joe, you just spoke with two House members about that vote, including Congresswoman Ilhan Omar.
0: Yeah, and we've spoken with several throughout the day. I mean, it's pretty clear what's happening here. For the first time, you've seen this argument that Democrats have been making in increasing numbers about the U.S. needing to pull back its funding, its aid to Israel, its funding of weapons and aid alike. Democrats have been saying that on the campaign trail for the last few years now. And when you watch the poll numbers among Democratic voters, it is without a doubt at this point, there is a majority of people who call themselves Democrats who no longer support providing aid up to $3.3 billion to Israel. And that is for the first time being reflected in an actual vote on the House floor. Ironically, it was Republican Thomas Massie that brought this vote forward. It was an amendment to a larger national security bill, but it almost literally cut the Democratic Party in half by numbers. There's more than 100 of them that voted for this amendment to cut off aid, and a little more than 90 that voted against that. And we talked to really both types of Democrats here in just the last hour. So take a listen here. You're going to hear more of a moderate take and then more of the progressive take from Congresswoman Ilhan Omar. This is both of those interviews here.
2: I think there's a lot of frustration about Netanyahu's handling of this war. So I expect some people want to send a message.
3: I thought it was a really important move in the right direction. I would love to see our party fully get into the position of all of us voting no on funding for Israel.
0: So the progressive wing of the party, people like Ilhan Omar and others, genuinely believe, they say, that Israel's war in Gaza, because of the number of civilian deaths, was, in their view, a genocide. You've also got other Democrats who won't go as far as to use the word genocide, but who have said that they feel like their frustrations with the Netanyahu administration basically put them in a spot where they are not comfortable anymore with providing American funding over to Israel. And there is a faction of the Democratic Party that still maintains that Israel is America's most important ally in the Middle East and that they're under constant attack. Therefore, the U.S. should be providing that funding. But clearly you see that divide, and you see it more so out on the campaign trail, where some Democrats have even lost their seats. Others have lost votes and endorsements because of their support for Israel or taking money from AIPAC. Obviously, this is going to continue.
1: Joe Khalil, live on Capitol Hill. Thank you. Still to come, two teenagers charged for opening fire on a family in southern Illinois. Take a look at this. Smoke, wildfire smoke burning from in Canada. That smoke is coming here into the U.S. We'll tell you about the health hazards it could cause.
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6: Well, the multiple Canadian wildfires burning right now are having a major impact on air quality here in the U.S. This is a live look right now at downtown Chicago. You can see that haze in the skies, the smoke mixing with the city's heat wave. And more of the same happening in New York. That's where the smoke is making the air quality index unhealthy for everyone, especially those with breathing issues. The wildfire smoke traveling as far south as Maryland. Senior national correspondent Laura Engel joins us live from New York City. Laura, it's really not safe for people to be outside for a long time at this point.
7: It's really not, Nicole. I can tell you just myself, we just got a phone call that our sports were canceled in New York for a lot of leagues, and including my son for tonight. So that just goes to show you it's not safe for kids and the elderly. And really the only place that you can get relief, at least from the smoke itself, is being under trees. But even that doesn't help you right now. It's hot and hazy as far as the eyes can see once you get out beyond the trees. You can take a look at some of the video that we have that is just really incredible. And as you mentioned, more than 100 wildfires Canada with winds that is just carrying that smoke south, putting more than 150 million people at risk of unhealthy air today. So even if you're not near the fires, you may be experiencing it.
6: All right, that smoke may be affecting Laura's audio there, having some issues. But yeah, very smoky in so many parts of the U.S. right now. Well, in the meantime, we do have a follow-up to a story. This is what we brought you earlier this week out of East St. Louis, which is a small city on the Illinois side of the Illinois-Missouri border. A 16-year-old boy is now being charged as an adult for allegedly killing five members of the same family, cutting off one of the victim's thumbs. The boy's 15-year-old girlfriend also being charged. Chris Hayes from our News Nation affiliate KTVI has been all over the story from the beginning. He will join us live in a moment, but here is more from some of his reporting.
8: Prosecutors say the first murder was between July 5th and July 7th here at Samuel Gomper's homes. Cherie May was the first killed, found in a storage tote behind a dumpster. Prosecutors say Cherie's son and mother then came to find out why they weren't hearing from her. That's when Devin May reportedly walked in, surprised the teen lovers, and was shot and killed. Prosecutors say the 15-year-old girl then went to get Grandma Patricia May, who was waiting in a car outside, and was lured inside so that J. Meyer Davis could jump out of a closet and shoot her. Prosecutors say Davis admitted cutting off Grandma's thumb and using it to access her iPhone to steal money. An Illinois state police rep spoke out at a news conference after the hearing.
9: This was tragic for both families. This is something that you don't normally deal with and see.

0: in this community.
1: Dr. Anita Bazile is ISP's high-risk communities public safety coordinator who spoke out surrounded by community leaders.
0: This is not a time for blame. We have to heal. This is tragic for our community. As a native of East St. Louis, I know we can do it. Maybe we can learn from this.
1: The level of alleged premeditation included Instagram messages read in court. Prosecutors said J. Meyer Davis wrote his girlfriend about shooting and stabbing a cousin, and that the teen girl answered, "I can do that. I love blood." And then also messaged, "Babe, I'm finna lose my whole family for you." Prosecutors say four family members were then shot at Jones Park. Two died and two survived, including the 15-year-old girl's mother, and who police say owned the gun that had been stolen to commit the murders.
2: We cover a lot of things here, Chris. Really some disturbing details there. Reporter Chris Hayes joins us live. Any indication prosecutors will be charging that 15-year-old girl as an adult? And what has been the response from the community?
3: They've talked about moving that 15-year-old's case into adult court. There's a request in right now to the judge. As of now, we only know the initials of that young woman, young teen. The community is just, I can't even describe. People are numb. They are reaching out just in disbelief. People are coming up to me on the sidewalks. They just don't understand how this could happen with somebody so young. And I can tell you, being in the courtroom and watching this young teen walk into the courtroom, he didn't even look 16 years old. He looked like somebody who was in junior high, and just seeing that was breathtaking.
2: All right, reporter Chris Hayes with our News Nation St. Louis affiliate KTVI with the very latest. Chris, thank you. Well, after the break, the safety review underway after a Blue Angels flyover comes extremely close to Florida beachgoers.
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13: Here's your news now in 90 seconds. The Coast Guard is calling off the search for three missing people after their boat capsized near Alcatraz Island. The cabin cruiser was carrying 20 people when it sank Tuesday. One person died, 16 others were rescued. Officials say they have not located exactly where the boat sank to the ocean floor, making it hard for divers to find. Two tree-trimming brothers in Oklahoma are recovering after surviving a 45-foot fall while on the job. The men were operating out of a bucket truck Sunday when a cable snapped and sent them careening to the ground. They suffered multiple broken bones and will not be able to work for at least 6 weeks. A GoFundMe set up to help their families while they're off work has so far raised more than $12,000. The Blue Angels giving Florida beachgoers a show with some low flyovers, including one that scattered beach gear across the sand. The flyover was part of the Breakfast with the Blues event on Pensacola Beach yesterday morning. But after the low altitude moment, the Blue Angels say they are reviewing the incident to ensure safety procedures were followed. A rescue kitten is back at its shelter in Maryland after police say a man stole it to help him rob a bank. The shelter says the man stole Magnolia from a pet store, walked across the street to the bank, and told the teller to hold the cat before writing a note that essentially read, "Give me all your cash." Police arrested the suspect, and the shelter says Magnolia's life of crime is now behind her. And that's your news now in 90 seconds.
14: Hello, hello. Welcome to the ESPY Awards. Thank you so much for being here. I am Marcelo Hernandez, and I am the first Latino to host the ESPY Awards in over 25 years.
2: The sports world recognizing the greatest moments in play over the last year and honoring them at last night's ESPY Awards. The top honor of the night, the New York Knicks winning the ESPY for the best team, which was only one of the five awards that went to the NBA champs.
15: Thank y'all from all my teammates, and I hope this trophy, especially here in New York, getting this trophy shows the word love. The love of each other and this team is what got us through the humps in December when we weren't playing our best basketball. The love of the fans is what got us back down 29 at home. Yes, yes.
2: Knicks superstar OG Anunoby taking home the best play for his iconic tip-in during Game 4 of the NBA Finals.
16: I want to thank God, my teammates, the whole entire Knicks organization, and to all those who supported me along the way. Go Knicks.
2: Go Knicks. I'm Nicole Burley here in Chicago. Thank you so much for watching. Connell McShane picks up our coverage now in New York.
17: That's very nice of you, Nicole. Nice New York lead-in for us. We really appreciate that. Go Knicks. All right. We got a lot coming up here today, including, I'll tell you, the wild weather that is hitting in so many parts of the country. We'll focus on that a lot. In fact, let's just get going now with our top three. And if you look at it, catastrophic flooding and tornado warnings in Texas is a really, really big story and continues to be today. The forecasters urgently telling residents to move to higher ground. Rivers are rising hour by hour there. It's basically turning them into fast-moving seas of white water. So we're in Texas with a live report just ahead. Plus, dangerous air quality. That's also a big issue today. Smoke, hazy skies, reduced visibility spanning from the upper Midwest into the Ohio Valley, here in the Northeast, the Mid-Atlantic. All this a result of the Canadian wildfire. So that's also a big story. And then you have Caroline Leavitt back at the White House in the briefing room today, ahead of the president's primetime address tonight. So that's the third thing. And we have News Nation team coverage to set you up for that address. Brooke Schaefer is in Atlanta. We'll check in with Brooke. Tom Dempsey is at the White House, and we'll start, Tom, with you. What are we expecting from the president tonight?
18: Hey, Connell. Good afternoon from the White House. Well, look, this official White House press briefing actually wrapped up in the last hour, and Press Secretary Caroline Leavitt saying that tonight's primetime address to the country will focus on election integrity, with President Donald Trump still putting a very big priority on safe and secure elections.
19: I think the American people will be relieved to hear what they are hearing from the President of the United States and his commitment to transparency and the focus on the integrity of our elections tonight. I think all Americans, Democrat, Republican, should agree that we are the greatest country in the history of the world. We should have the safest and most secure elections in the history of the world. And what the President will be speaking about tonight will show you that perhaps that is not the case, and we need to make some adjustments moving forward.
18: Now, diving into what else we could hear later tonight, one White House source telling News Nation the speech will focus on newly declassified intelligence reports involving foreign countries trying to influence the 2020 presidential elections. Sources also told the Washington Post that tonight's speech could involve President Trump describing claims of vulnerabilities with voting machines and other issues with election security. That speech set to start right around 9 p.m. Eastern tonight. And we'll have all sorts of coverage here on News Nation, Connell.
17: Yeah, it's interesting, Thomas. You know, of all these speeches, it's been going on for days, but we're hearing a lot of talk ahead of it, right? So what about people trying to get out ahead of the speech in Washington? What are you hearing?
18: Yeah, so Democrats in particular are trying to get out ahead of this speech before it gets delivered at 9 p.m. Eastern time. The vice chairman of the Senate Intelligence Committee, a Democrat, Senator Mark Warner, pointing to new investigations done in the past showing that nothing like results were ever altered for past elections, including the 2020 presidential election. He pointed to declassified intelligence community assessment that was released back in 2021 by the National Intelligence Council dealing with foreign threats to the 2020 election, where it said, quote, key judgment number one, like you can see right here, saying, quote, we have no indications that any foreign actor attempted to alter any technical aspect of the voting process in the 2020 U.S. election, including voter registration, casting ballots, vote tabulation, or reporting results. A part of the pushback today, though, also came from one Republican on Capitol Hill who criticized this push for more voter ID legislation.
20: Mr. President, if I see a reconciliation bill come from the House with another failed attempt to confuse this election, I will use every device I have available to slow down the wheels of government until people cop a clue and do the math.
18: So, again, a lot of chatter going around before this primetime address later tonight, Connell. We might see even more reactions come down later today.
17: All right, Connell. Tom Dempsey is live for us at the White House. Again, the president speaks tonight around 9 p.m. Eastern time. You know, speaking of getting out ahead of all of this, that does bring us to national correspondent Brooke Schaefer, who's live today in Atlanta, Georgia. So there's been reporting, Brooke, as you know, that the president may focus tonight on the 2020 results in Fulton County. So you're there in the state of Georgia. What are you hearing?
21: Right. Yeah, as we talk about that reaction already, Connell, the senators here in Georgia, Raphael Warnock and John Ossoff, are already pushing back on the president's speech tonight. They are accusing President Trump of rehashing election conspiracy theories, and they have been posting their reactions both on social media and on camera. Senator Warnock on X said that Trump is trying to sow doubt in the integrity of our elections in Georgia so that he can create the pretext to interfere in 2026. He went on to call Trump a liar, cheater, and fraud. Ossoff, meantime, he's called it a bizarre spiral from President Trump to attack voting rights. He said today that he is actually mounting an all-out effort now to defend voting rights in Georgia.
22: Here's what's going to happen tonight. The world's most famous sore loser will deliver a primetime presidential sour grapes address to pursue his six-year-old grievances about the 2020 election, while his war in the Middle East spirals out of control and the cost of living continues to rise for Americans across the country. If the president declares Georgia's elections illegitimate, or if the president declares Georgia's sitting United States senators illegitimate, he is declaring Georgia voters illegitimate.

0: Now, President Trump has teased, of course, that tonight's speech is going to focus on election integrity. With those reports, as you mentioned, Connell, saying that Georgia could be a focal point of that message. News Nation has not confirmed that, but Georgia has been central to Trump's grievances with the 2020 election. He has fixated on Georgia with unfounded allegations of fraud in the state. The White House has also not confirmed that Georgia is going to be a focal point of the message tonight, but they did say that Americans will be relieved to hear what the president has to say when it comes to election integrity. Connell?
1: What about, Brooke, the FBI involvement there in Georgia? What do we know about that?
0: There are 200 FBI staffers, Connell, now reportedly focused on an investigation in Fulton County surrounding the 2020 election. That's reporting from the Associated Press, who saw an internal memo that says that those staffers will now conduct a check of about 700 records by tomorrow, and FBI agents seized hundreds of boxes of documents, including ballots, just in January from Fulton County. Connell.
1: All right, Brooke Schaefer's in Atlanta for us today at the News Center this afternoon. We're going to bring in the former Ohio State Senator, Nina Turner. Good to see you, Nina. And the Republican strategist, Brian McClung. And, you know, Brian, I'll actually start with you and your background in Republican politics rather than speculate about what the president may or may not say tonight, because we don't know for sure. I guess my question from a political point of view would be, is there any scenario in which a President Trump in 2026 talking about elections of 2020 could be potentially helpful to him or anyone in his Republican Party?
2: Well, I think the president views it as helpful because it will motivate his base. And I think there's no doubt that President Trump's base, getting voters who turn out in presidential elections and support Republicans, is important in this midterm. And we do see a big drop off. Those kind of casual Trump-supporting voters who show up when he's on the ballot and aren't there for Republicans in a midterm. So I think, in part, his strategy is to try to motivate and energize the Republican base by bringing this election integrity issue forward.
1: So what the White House line is on this, Nina, and it came directly from the press secretary in her briefing, is that they'll be shocking evidence revealed. Didn't go into any details, but here's what Caroline Leavitt did say.
3: It will shock you if you have an honest eye listening to the president tonight, and everything he is saying will be backed by facts and by evidence that will be provided this evening. And again, Garrett, again, I think all Americans, Democrat, Republican, should agree that we are the greatest country in the history of the world. We should have the safest and most secure elections in the history of the world. And what the president will be speaking about tonight will show you that perhaps that is not the case. And
1: what would you say ahead of tonight, Nina?
4: I mean, Connell, it's more of the same. Certainly, Senators Warnock and Ossoff pretty much got it right. The president won. I mean, he won. So it was bad in 2020, but it wasn't bad in 2024. Which is it? The president has a responsibility not to sow discord and doubt into voting in the United States of America. We do have a safe system. Most states, all states have some type of checks and balances. For my state in Ohio, for example, voter fraud is illegal, as it is in every single state. There's a consequence. Who's going to accept, try to get a felony just to try to pretend to be somebody else while they are voting? The Brennan Center did a report. So there are more left-leaning center, more right-leaning think tanks that have done reports. And what the Brennan Center has said over and over again, that you got a greater likelihood of being struck by lightning than you do of having most people impersonate somebody at the ballot box. The president won. Why don't we just accept the win and move on from there? Now, I don't get why he's continuing to bring this up.
1: We'll see what happens tonight. One thing that came up as an almost side story in all of this, and it kind of plays into something we've been talking about throughout anyway, in these prediction markets, not maybe specifically about tonight's speech, but when a president speaks about anything, you can get out ahead of it, as we saw with a member of the military being accused of it, and you could bet on it. And apparently the guy was running the teleprompter at the White House, they were notified by Kalshi about this, was accused of doing just that. Let me go back, Nina, first to Caroline Leavitt on how she responded to this whole thing about the teleprompter operator. It's a crazy story. Here she is.
3: Obviously, I'm aware of the report. The president is too. I spoke with him about it. He believes it's deeply unfortunate and, frankly, a disgrace. I think this played out exactly how it should. Kalshi notified the CFTC of suspicious activity. They investigated that, identified the individual, and he will now no longer be working at the White House.
1: All right. So, they're going to have a new teleprompter operator tonight. But, Nina, what do you make of this whole, all these prediction markets and the kind of the dangers they present and so many kind of facets of our life these days?
4: They do, Connell. They are dangerous. And I think everybody should be concerned about this. And the president, again, he could use that incredible courage that he has on certain issues on dealing with this and not just saying that it is unfortunate. He goes after voter fraud, which is almost non-existent in the United States of America. There's a way to capture it and people are penalized. But what about voter suppression? And what about these betting markets that are preying on the American people and other folks who are engaged in this are making hundreds of thousands to millions of dollars? That is an absolute problem. So I want to see the president put more pressure on this instead of saying we're going to take care of this and really use that same kind of energy on matters of this important to the American people.
1: It just keeps coming up over and over again. You have any quick thought on this issue, Brian?
2: Well, here in Minnesota, the Minnesota legislature actually banned prediction markets. They passed that legislation in May. Now, it was immediately challenged by the Trump administration, and so that's going to court. It would take effect here August 1st to ban that. We had a Minnesota state senator, a Democrat, who's running for Congress, bet on themselves in the primary, in the Democratic primary, on one of these prediction markets. And that's what really brought a lot of attention to it here, and I think played a role in the legislature voting to ban those kind of markets.
1: Yeah, when it comes up with White House officials, you know, someone who works at the White House, or it comes up with members of the military, as it already has, I mean, you can see where this is going, or where it already is, but where it potentially could go down the lines. It's dangerous stuff. I want to get your guys' take kind of ahead of the midterms. If you tuned in yesterday, we had this big Hill Nation Summit down in Washington, and we talked a little bit about this, but I didn't really dig into it on this show since I was there at the summit. The DDHQ, Brian, our colleagues who do a great job in predicting elections, came out with their forecast. If we put it up from the Telestrator here, a couple of things stood out to me. Now, like many people or many prognosticators, they've been saying that the favorites in the House are the Democrats and the Republicans in the Senate, which I'll mention in a moment. But here, 36%, I've been focused on this, chance that Republicans control both chambers. The reason I'm focused on it is because I keep hearing over and over, well, the House is gone. Democrats are definitely winning it. 36% is not nothing. The actual forecast in the House is that the Democrats have about a 6 in 10 chance of control. But what do you make of that? Or how do you see the midterms right now, Brian?
2: Yeah, I mean, obviously, this is at a moment in time, right? And I think Republicans still do have a path to holding both the House and the Senate. House Majority Whip Tom Emmer is a fellow Minnesotan. I had a chance to be in a meeting with him not long ago where he talked about that. He described how he firmly believes the Republicans are going to keep control of the U.S. House. So there are a lot of things that are going to happen between now and November. That's why you saw there 36% likelihood Republicans control both chambers, 39% likelihood Democrats. It's very close on both sides that either party could end up in control of both chambers.
1: Well, that was kind of my takeaway from it, Nina, just looking at the numbers. And from a Democratic perspective, which you might have, I would say, you just don't want to get ahead of yourself if you're the Democrats. If I read those numbers and I say, well, let's not make assumptions here about the House or anything else. How do you see it right now?
4: No, that's exactly right. Don't get ahead of this. I mean, the American people have been very clear that they are not happy with both parties. The disappointment certainly is more heavily leaning toward against the Democratic Party. I mean, their approval rating is incredibly low. But both parties are suffering a crisis right now of confidence among working class people in the United States of America. So it's still any party's race at this point.
1: Let me ask you, Nina, quickly about Maine, though. Like at the Senate forecast, I have this on the Telestrator. The Republicans are still favored, slight favorites, 58%, to keep control of the Senate. But if the Democrats win Maine, they got a really good chance. Let me tell you, the number that our guy Scott Tranter there at DDHQ told me yesterday was that if the Democrats win North Carolina and Maine, they have like an 80% chance of taking control. Problem, Nina, as you know, is Democrats need someone to run against Susan Collins now in Maine.
4: Well, they'll be having the caucuses this weekend, as you know, Connell, and then they take that vote next weekend. And I really feel bad for the voters of Maine. It was very clear, despite the personal shortcomings of Plattner, that the primary voters in that state voted for a progressive candidate. So we will see what happens. It's not Plattner. He had the momentum because time on task. But hopefully another progressive will be seated to run in that primary and take it all away.

0: part of the state. And News Nation's Xavier Walton is there in Texas for us and joins us now. So what are you seeing, X?
1: Hey, Connell, yeah, so the big batch of rain, it has come and gone, but that threat, officials say, still remains. Here's what's left of the Guadalupe River. As you can see, it is still swollen. I will say this, though, we've been here for a couple of hours now, and just from this spot, you can tell the water has begun to recede just a little bit. And as you look at the trees out there, you can tell how high the water was and just how strong the raging water of the Guadalupe River was going. At one point, I mean, this is how people woke up this morning. This is what it sounded like. So that was a siren, right? There has been so much talk about sirens along the Guadalupe River. That's what people woke up to this morning. A lot of people that I've spoken to that live along the Guadalupe River said that they received ample warnings. Something else, the main bridge here in Kerrville, is closed. Why is it closed? This morning when we were on the bridge, we actually watched a concrete construction barge slam into the bridge. It broke off from upstream, upriver, and slammed into the bridge. Something else we noticed, as you see that play out right there, the sound is insane. And the photographer who took it, Daniel, he's behind the camera now, he felt the bridge shake. So that bridge now closed. Something else we noticed, cars just completely washed away. You could see their taillights almost bobbing in and out of the water. It was so dark out, that was the only way we were able to see those cars going on along the Guadalupe River. Something worth noting, at one point, the river gauge here, it was more than 30 feet high. Officials say the worst is over, but still remain on high alert.
2: We're expecting a second wave coming down the pipe sometime this afternoon. It's nothing going to be remotely close to what we've seen. So we believe we're through the worst of it, but it's important for our residents to remain vigilant.
1: And getting around is tough too, Connell. You know, we've gone from Fredericksburg, we went to Center Point, we also went down to Comfort. It was tough getting around because a lot of these roads are just simply impassable because of all the water. If anything, though, I'll say this. It has stopped raining for a good bit, so hopefully the water is going to start to recede more. Still, I mean, when you talk to a lot of these people, just think a year ago what they were dealing with, and to see the river like this again, it is absolutely traumatizing for a lot of them.
0: Of course it would be. I mean, yeah, just 1 year ago, you're right. Xavier Walton, scary situation there, following the breaking news from Texas here at 18 minutes past the hour. More to come on that, and here's what else is ahead on News Nation Live.
3: Skylines disappearing in the haze. We're seeing it here in New York, how Canadian wildfire smoke is creating poor air quality on the American East Coast. And the president's new plan.
4: We're coming up with great alternatives, including Texas, including Alaska.
3: Claiming pipelines in Texas and Alaska could serve as an alternative to the Strait of Hormuz, which he claims is open.
4: It's open if people want to go through it. We're not opening it for Iran.
3: And there's new pressure on food companies. 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
11: Continues to talk to the United States of America and express that they want to make a deal with us because they are suffering devastating blows on behalf of our United States military.
12: That's the White House messaging today on Iran as the strikes do continue in the Strait for the fifth consecutive night. All right. We have Sean Turner with us. Sean's the former director of communications for U.S. National Intelligence. Welcome back. That was the messaging today and has been just about every time we go in one of these back and forth between a ceasefire and an active fighting in the region that, yeah, they want to make a deal, but if anything, things seem like they're escalating. How do you see the region right now?
13: Yeah, thanks for having me back. You're absolutely right. There's no question that we're seeing an escalation right now, but this escalation is a little different. As you pointed out, we've sort of seen this sort of go back and forth over time, and the United States would launch strikes in response to something that Iran did. But what we've seen so far is not only several nights of repeated strikes, but also we're seeing a little bit of a change in the tone and tenor of how the United States is talking about this. For the first time, we're seeing this discussion of potentially expanding operations. We're seeing discussion of potentially having U.S. troops committed on the ground, as well as the types of attacks that we haven't really seen before. The president's talked about them, but we seem like this feels different. It feels like we're closer to the United States making a decision that it's time to bring this to some sort of conclusion.
12: To that point about this time feeling different, I want to put the Wall Street Journal headline about the president leaning towards expansion that you were talking about there. He's leaning, they say, towards expanding operations after days of briefings from his top aides, and his options to do so include stepping up airstrikes, sending ground forces to seize Iranian islands near the Strait of Hormuz, and bombing a fortified site that could be used for covert nuclear work. So there's Pickaxe Mountain, I think they're referring to there. But even on the Strait issue there, ground troops. Okay, how many troops would it take to do something like that?
13: Yeah, well, I think I should say at the outset that, look, not all ideas are created equal. There's some things that the president's talking about that could potentially work, although I think the likelihood of them bringing this conflict to a quick resolution are very low. And then there are some things that are really ill-advised. And, I'll just give one example here. Look, the Pickaxe Mountain Tunnel Complex is an area that over time has been expanded and reinforced.

0: first based solely on publicly available information about the United States bunker buster bomb. And so the idea that we would, commit resources to attacking that that mountain range, that tunnel area, will give us no certitude at all with regard to whether or not we've actually diminished Iran's ability to get a nuclear weapon. Obviously, the bigger issue here is the idea that we would have U.S. troops on the ground and engaged. The one thing I always remind people of is that what we did not expect of Iran is that Iran will become so adept at asymmetric warfare. The president, the administration, they're right when they talk about the degree to which Iran's military has been diminished. But the drones, the proxies, the ability to go after the United States and U.S. interests through asymmetric warfare is significant, something we should be concerned about.
1: So on the issue of the Strait specifically, there's also this idea of alternatives to the Strait of Hormuz, which has been talked about in a couple of different ways. There's been some speculation about, you know, pipelines and such in the Middle East itself, but the president's talked about the United States as an option when he speaks about the Strait, as he did in this TV interview, which he started by claiming, you know, even though there's been some pushback on this, that it's quote-unquote open if you look at the traffic that's actually getting through. But here's the president.
2: It's open if people want to go through it. We're not opening it for Iran. That's the only one it's closed for. It's closed for Iran, both in and out. But it's open now. A lot of things have happened, Trey, in the last few months. Pipelines are being built. We're coming up with great alternatives, including Texas, including Alaska.
1: What about that, Sean? Alternatives?
0: Yeah. Yeah, you know, look, it's an interesting, it's a creative idea, but to be really candid, it's simply not going to do anything to address the issue at hand. We have to remember that the Strait of Hormuz is an international oil distribution network. That means that close to one-fifth of the nations or the world's oil goes through the Strait of Hormuz. In the United States, in Texas and Alaska, we have domestic oil infrastructure. We can certainly very efficiently and effectively move oil all over the United States, but we have a small number of ports through which we export oil. So we simply could not possibly, in a short period of time, replace what happens out of the Strait of Hormuz. Just not feasible.
1: So what will might the new normal in the Middle East and in the Strait look like when this is all over, do you think?
0: Well, you know, that's the million-dollar question. I will tell you what it should not look like. It should not look like the United States controlling or trying to hold portions of land or of the Strait where we are responsible for passage through the Strait. That's the kind of thing that even if it worked in the near term, would not be sustainable in the long term. The bottom line here is that we're going to get through this period of conflict and kinetic action, but it's still the case that behind the scenes, experts need to be sitting down at the table trying to come to some diplomatic resolution of this issue.
1: Now, before you go on a completely different subject, we're about to talk coming up about the air quality, you know, here in New York City, which has been rough the last couple of days, these Canadian wildfires. But I'm told you're in Michigan, and we've been looking at the air quality there, which is pretty rough. This is a shot right now from Detroit, I guess. Is that Grand Rapids that we're showing from our affiliate in Grand Rapids? Sorry. So what is, what's it like there? It's pretty bad here.
0: Yeah, you know, I'm here in East Lansing at Michigan State University, and I can tell you, it is as bad as I've seen it. You may remember just a few years ago, we had this issue with smoke coming across the Midwest. Back then, you could see it. But this is different in that you walk outside and not only is it's dark and overcast, but you can also smell it. I was telling one of your producers that I'm an old military guy, spent a lot of time in Iraq, and what it looks like to me is it looks like those days when we knew that a sandstorm was going to come rolling in. You look up and all you see is a brown haze.
1: Yeah, can't be healthy. All right, Sean. Sean Turner on, covered a little bit of everything today, but stay indoors, I guess. Thanks for coming on with us today. Again, we'll talk more about that coming up, but we'll also have more on the wild weather in the state of Texas, these floods we've been talking about, tornadoes. They just can't seem to catch a break in Texas. So how long does it all last? Mr. G is coming up. He'll be on all of that when we come back.
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10: We are back. Chip stocks under pressure again today. So the Nasdaq's down by 1.7%. A live look at the markets. Closing bell at the top of the hour. You know, a tornado has been confirmed in San Antonio. This wild weather we've been talking about, bringing those flash floods to Texas. So the National Weather Service calling the whole thing catastrophic. So let's get to Mr. G on this, the meteorologist, our News Nation station here in New York. We'll talk about New York as well, WPIX. But this Texas, boy, we had a report from there earlier in the hour about how rough it is. Again, but only a year after what the terrible floods they had, you know, a year ago.
13: And if you notice in the flooding there, which is pronounced because the thunderstorm.

0: are really kind of intensifying, slow moving. And again, the tornado that you're seeing, do you realize people are riding their cars towards it? Those are tornado chasers.
1: Yeah, I never understood those.
0: No,
1: but yeah.
0: If you're going to go for a car ride, try the opposite direction. But now we're dealing with another thing besides the flooding in Texas, the hefty thunderstorms, the immense amount of rain, which they're not prepared to handle. And in terms of tornadic activity, we talked about the chasers. Now we're talking about the smog, okay?
1: Yep.
0: And I want to note when you go a little bit on this smog that the normal air quality in the tri-state area has been breached, okay?
1: Okay.
0: And today, for example, Colin, when you look at this shot,
1: what about
0: in
1: Connell?
0: New York's, I say Connell, don't I?
1: Okay, carry on.
0: All right. And then what we did is the air quality, Connell.
1: Very good.
0: Is very, very poor. And if you look at the map, today's air quality, look at that. You can see it's dense.
1: Right.
0: It is really smoke-filled. And as you go through this, this is a real problem because...
1: So we're in the unhealthy range, right? That are this, you know, where we are in New York. It's like, this is not, that's not good when it's that dark. The red...
0: No, it isn't. And not only that, that is New York City, which has officially mixed sun and a few clouds. You don't see that. You
1: know,
0: hardly see the sun. So that's what you're looking at. That's a bullseye for New York City. Now we go to Friday's air quality. Now it gets a little better.
1: Okay.
0: But you can see, again, most of the yellow shows the drier air trying to come in. We're still in a drought. So, again, the air quality is poor to the south. And then you can see over the Great Lakes, the air quality there is, again, this plume of smoke.
1: So it's getting better. But what's the time frame on this?
0: Now, well, the problem is this is a very inexact science.
1: Right.
0: And we talked about this yesterday. Now, look at the smoke over North America, right? We're trying to predict something we knew nothing about 36 hours ago. That means to me that this science is really kind of catchy, if you can. And we're looking at air quality that looks like it's offshore, right? The smoke over North America is pronounced across the Great Lakes, and then that will begin to move across into our region. And then as we move further along, the air quality gets better and better because you could see on the final map, the dry air begins to get in. And if we see the final map, you'll be able to see just pockets of dry air. You see that?
1: Yeah.
0: And that's going to be really good. Now the air quality is still poor across the Great Lakes, and we're dealing with really, you know, what these burn pits that they used to have in Vietnam, remember that? That smoke is the same thing that the officer was just talking about,
1: okay?
0: And, boy, this is a good shot. One of the things I wanted to tell you was I want to give you a little question, all right?
1: Make it quick today if you can.
0: Right.
1: We love your trivia questions. Well, which one are you doing?
0: I'm doing
1: the firefighter,
0: first responders in Canada, okay?
1: All right.
0: Trained professionals, trained volunteers, work for the government, or all of the above. Oh. The first responders in Canada, which, by the way, are fighting 800 fires right now as we speak.
1: All the above.
0: All the above. One more question.
1: No, I said keep it quick.
0: Which location in Canada has wildfires burning? Toronto, the rest of Ontario, Montreal, or all of the above?
1: All of the above.
0: Oh, man.
1: This is easy today. This is easy.
0: Nice jacket I got on.
1: That is right.
0: Yeah. Huh?
1: Where'd you get that? Canada? Thank you, Mr. G. The great Mr. G with us today. Might be back later. This is crazy weather, though. That's why we have to keep having you on, whether we like it or not. All right. More to come on the air quality. I'm kidding. More to come on the air quality. It's, getting worse by the day, as we were talking about. Now, maybe it gets a little better by the end of the week and into the weekend. But we are live on the streets of New York with more on what's happening now, the impact of those Canadian wildfires. Keep it here. We'll be right back with more.
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1: We're back with this air quality story. You know, our producers here on the show love Mr. G. They say, we don't have any time for your trivia questions about this. And he's like, all right, I'll ask two of them. So moving right along, whether, you know, it's Michigan or it's New York, the air quality is an issue. And it can be dangerous thanks to these Canadian wildfires we've been talking about. Let's get to senior correspondent Laura Engel on this from New York. I was talking to someone a few minutes ago. One of our guests, Laura, was in Michigan. He says it's pretty bad. What's it like here?
14: You know, it really depends quite literally on which way the wind is flowing and what time of day you're talking about. Last night when you and I were in Washington, D.C. at the summit, it was really, really bad. People were talking about the haze in the sky. But now today, it just kind of looks overcast. But look, it's not healthy. It's not good in any way, shape, or form. And as we take a look at some of the other images that we have throughout the region, and especially here in New York, we're talking about more than 100 wildfires that are burning in Canada. You've been mentioning it. And those winds carrying that smoke south is just really making things miserable, putting more than 115 million people at risk of that unhealthy air we've been talking about. So you don't even have to be close to these fires to experience it. From Chicago to Washington, D.C. to Buffalo, you can see it absolutely everywhere. The smoke is stretching from the upper Midwest across the Great Lakes down through New England, like this, you know, big, long, gray blanket, with forecasters warning that the plume could dip as far south as Virginia by tonight. So we're watching that. And then you've got that same heat dome Mr. G was talking about, driving record temperatures, trapping that smoke really close to the ground, and that just makes everything worse. Wednesday night, Minneapolis hit an air quality index of 287, Detroit 196, New York City was at 192. Anything above 150, as a reminder, is considered unhealthy for everyone. So here in New York, Connell, I don't know if you saw, if you came through Grand Central or Penn, but they're handing out those N95 masks. They're available also at all NYPD precincts, over 200 public libraries. We've got firehouses that are handing them out because it is just that bad. And of course, the timing couldn't be worse. The World Cup final scheduled for Sunday right across the river in East Rutherford, New Jersey. Officials keeping an eye very close on the weather conditions to see what's going to happen with that. As we walk through the streets of New York here, you really see people coming up and down the sidewalks with those masks on, knowing that this could be somebody that's compromised. People are being told to stay inside. Look, not everybody's air conditioning is working. It's very, very hot here as well. So it is a really bad bag and a bad mix here right now in New York City.
1: Yeah, not great. Like Mr. G says, maybe it gets a little better by tomorrow. We'll keep watching. Laura Ingalls here in New York. Up next, why did Caitlin Clark get in the ref's face last night? We'll be right back with that and more.
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1: Live look at the Toronto skyline, such as it is today. We're talking about these wildfires coming down from Canada. That's how we looked at New York when we had this thing orangey a few years back, but this is Toronto today. Tempers running hot on the court last night, meantime. The Indiana Fever star, Caitlin Clark, making her feelings known to a ref. This after the officials failed to call a foul against the Golden State Valkyrie center, Kia Stokes, who had collided with Clark as she was driving in for a layup. Now, the basket was good, but Clark then hit the floor, got up with a limp, clearly frustrated that there was no foul called, made a beeline towards one of the officials, got right in her face, yelled angrily about the no call, her frustration still raw after the game.
4: The ref can't miss that, and then I have to play with a contusion in my leg the rest of the game. Like, it's ridiculous. Can't miss calls like that. She said I initiated the contact, which is fine. You can't knee me in the leg, knock me over.
1: Fever's coach, Stephanie White, also not happy about the no call or the official's explanation for the no call, saying sarcastically that it seems like Caitlin is always the one that's initiating the contact. Now, the Fever lost the game. It was 88-75. Clark was given a warning for the incident, which is the latest in a series of outbursts by the WNBA star that have been making news. What else today? Well, shares of the drug maker Merck were up like 4% or so in afternoon stock market trading. This after the Food and Drug Administration approved today a first-of-its-kind cholesterol pill from Merck. It's said to lower blood cholesterol better than the statins, which about a quarter of American adults take to lower their risk of a heart attack or stroke. But many who take these statins find that they do not lower their bad cholesterol enough, and that's where this new once-daily pill comes in. It can be taken with the statins to provide additional help reducing the so-called bad cholesterol, or LDL. And clinical trials show that it can cut those LDL levels by like 60%. Merck's going to start selling it in a few weeks. It will be under the name Lipfrenda. So that's from Merck. Now, you feel like you're kind of buying less and paying more when you go to the grocery store? It's actually a trend, and Doug Flynn is on it for us. He's coming up. This News Nation Live continues from here in New York. We'll be right back.
5: My mom is a veteran, and she was injured in the line of duty.
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5: We got our mom back, thanks to DAV.
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7: There is a slowdown at the grocery store. New data showing Americans are buying fewer groceries. The unit sales were down almost 2% in June from the same time last year. And Doug Flynn is here with some more on this and what it says maybe about the economy. What if you see numbers like this and it tells you what?
8: Well, it could be considered a consumer stress signal when you see that, because this has been the trend the last couple of months, a 2% drop year over year for the last couple of months. But what you've got to do is you've got to look at like other areas. And so you look at retail sales, and retail sales have been up. So I think people are spending. They're just spending in other places. And so I think this is, when I took a step back, I think this is really part Ozempic, part DoorDash, and part higher prices. And so the reason I say that is because you've got 21% of households in America now with at least one GLP-1 user, and that was only 9% a year and a half ago. And
7: so it's not eating as much.
8: Yeah, I think people are just, you know, they're buying less snacks, less alcohol, less portion sizes. There are no impulse purchases. They just don't have that impulse purchase. So that's really lowering the amount of sales at the grocery stores. And then people are ordering more online, too, for convenience. And so you combine that and you look and you say, well, this doesn't really bode well for the food companies, because that they're going to, you know, they work on thin margins and a lot of volume, and that volume is down. So I think it's a bigger trend. And I say that only because you see the people still spending in other areas. It's not across the board groceries only.
7: Yeah, I want to talk about that a little bit. Now, in fairness, on the groceries, the other screen we have here on the Toast Traders, that the prices are up. But if you look at that, we already knew this. I mean, this has been an issue like that. Like this line here, if I just like put an arrow up from when it started to increase, I mean, this is like COVID time and then we've gone up. So it's not like that's a new story. So your point is that in the current environment, we're actually maybe getting a little bit better as a consumer. I was looking at some of the figures today even, and was like, well, you know, sales are going, retail numbers are going down a little bit, but only because people aren't buying as much gas last month because the gas price went down and they don't adjust it. So that's kind of interesting. So you know, long story short, you kind of like where the American consumer is on a relative basis.
8: Overall, it hasn't fallen off a cliff, and that's what you're looking for. You're looking for multiple areas where the spending has fallen off. And certainly there are people who are affected individually, but in mass, you're not seeing that. And so that spend is still happening just in other places. And yes, if they spend more on gas, they have less elsewhere. And then if they have spend less on gas, they have more elsewhere. But, you know, as far as groceries are concerned, usually that was an indicator of what's happening. And I think you have to look at it might not just only be the higher prices, because the prices are still going up a little bit at a time, not as much as they were before. That isn't the thing that's breaking this right now. It's the other thing. That's why I said it.
7: You're blaming the GLP-1s. Pepsi missed. Pepsi's forecast missed. They make a lot of snacks, or their earnings missed. So they make a lot of snacks. So people, the appetites are gone. I don't know. Maybe blame. Why don't you blame the parasite while you're at it? Maybe that's part of it too.
8: Nobody wants that, Connor.
7: No, the disaster. All right, thank you, Doug. Have a good day. On that note, Doug Flynn with us. It is closing bell time on Wall Street. We come up at 4 p.m. Eastern, and the Dow, NASDAQ, S&P 500, all in the red today. I mentioned this a little bit earlier that it was the chip stocks getting hurt the most, and that's probably why you see the NASDAQ in the middle of the screen down the most, down by 1.5%. All right, much more to come with us. Our good friend Paul Rykoff is just ahead, so that and more. First, our top stories.

0: tonight, as you all know, at 9 o'clock p.m. Eastern, President Trump will deliver a major address to the nation on protecting the integrity of our elections. And we encourage every American to tune in.
1: I'm not really too sure what to say anymore. Just for my whole town and for myself, I know it's heartbreaking. I wish I had more, but that's it.
2: Taxpayer dollars should be used to make life more affordable for the American people, not to brutalize or kill American citizens or violently target law-abiding immigrants, as we most recently have seen in Maine.
3: All right. It is News Nation Live from here in New York. It's always good to be with you. I'm Connell McShane. Let's run down some of the stories that we're tracking this hour for you. Charred woods, choked cities, wildfires. They're burning through Canada and smothering major metropolitan areas far away from the flames. So we're on the map. We're going to tell you if you need to be worried about this. We'll stay on that story. Then fighting through disaster with rain submerging swaths of Texas. There are some who are putting their own lives at risks to rescue others. We're talking to a member of the Cajun Navy on the front lines of the floods there. So that's coming up. But we do begin the hour looking ahead to tonight. 9 p.m. is when the president is set to address the nation from the White House. And we are told that the speech will center on elections. And we are told that the speech will look back at the 2020 election. Now, today at the White House, the press secretary promised that evidence will come out that will shock the country. She's leaving the details to the president on that and also leaving it to the president to answer this question.
4: Will the president accept the results of November's elections?
0: Look, Ed, you should tune into the president's speech tonight before you jump ahead to conclusions about what's actually in the speech. Again, I've seen a lot of reporting and misreporting about what the president will say. We hope CBS will take the speech and all Americans should take it.
3: All right, let's get to Paul Rykoff, the host of the Independent Americans podcast here in New York. Good to see you, my friend.
5: You too.
3: How do you see the politics of this ahead of it?
5: I think it's going to be a big night. I think he's breaking a seal that he hasn't really broken before. And what I think he's doing, usually he reserves these speeches for a case for war. I think he's going to make a case for why the elections shouldn't be trusted. He's always said he wants to undermine or attack or disrupt the November elections, the midterm elections. He said that out loud. He usually telegraphs his punches. And I think that's what he's going to talk about today. He's going to talk about 2020, but it's building up toward this fall because he's pushed against electronic voting.
3: Right.
5: He's pushed against, he's sent the FBI down to explore this. I think he's making a case that will ultimately undermine free and fair elections this fall. I think it's a big deal.
3: But he's never presented any evidence to support any kind of this massive widespread fraud. But are you suggesting that there might be something presented tonight?
5: I think that's what they've said he's going to do. I think he says he's going to make a case. He's going to lay it all out. And it's not unlike when he was talking about Iran. Unfortunately, he did it after he hit Iran. But he threw a bunch of stuff at the wall. Not all of it stuck. It wasn't always focused, but he picked a target, and then he made a case around why he was justified in focusing on that target. I think he's going to do the same thing tonight, focused on our election system. He might blame China. He might blame others. But I think it's going to be about ultimately weakening the elections because they are a real threat to his power. They are a circuit breaker that can slow him down, and by focusing on that, he can expand his power and keep rolling
3: the
5: forward.
3: The future elections,
5: yeah.
3: Meaning the midterms and beyond,
5: yeah.
3: The 2028 presidential election that comes up after that. But when I asked, you know, about the politics of all of this, there's been so much said. There were articles written about how other Republicans, if you talk to them, they said they don't want any of this. They don't want him speaking about this topic. And Democrats, in their way, seem like they do almost invite it. They're getting out ahead of it. The John Ossoffs of the world, for example, who's running for re-election in Georgia. It's almost like if you kind of read between the lines of Senator Ossoff, like he sees this as a chance, even in the hearings yesterday, to almost make political commercials for himself, try to get people on the record about, hey, who won 2020, and that you could see that being a political ad. I mean, is that how you see the politics as well?
5: I think Ossoff does see this as an opportunity for himself. Georgia will again be a focus. He's in the spotlight.
3: Yeah.
5: He's considered a rising star. But I think going back to Trump doesn't care what the Republicans think. He doesn't care what the Democrats think. He's all gas, no brakes, just like he was in Venezuela, just like he was in Iran, just like he's been in, for example, expanding the deployment of National Guard troops. They just expanded the National Guard in Washington, D.C. to 2029, which is right after inauguration.
3: Right.
5: He doesn't care about polls, and I don't think he cares about his own party. He is focused on his agenda moving forward, and I think tonight is an extension of that.
3: Now, you mentioned Iran. Let me get a quick word on that, and then one other issue I wanted to get into you as well, given that we always talk about the military, which is kind of a strange one. But on Iran, Caroline Leavitt today, first briefing since she came back from maternity leave, said this and more, but said this about Iran. Listen.
0: Iran very much continues to talk to the United States of America and express that they want to make a deal with us because they are suffering devastating blows on behalf of our United States military. Iran can never obtain a nuclear weapon. That's why he launched Operation Epic Fury. They have suffered devastating blows to their military and their economy as a result. The president is always open and willing to diplomacy. He is the peace through strength president after all.
3: Now, we've heard a lot of that type of commentary now for months. The New York Times had an analysis where they said in Iran, President Trump risks another American forever war, something obviously he promised to avoid. How do you see things?
5: I think he's definitely in a quagmire, was developing into a quagmire. I've called it a sucking chest wound. It keeps pulling in our military. It's pulling in gas prices in our economy and now diesel prices. The impact on the global economy has been tremendous. He's always been on forever war. I mean, he's hit almost a dozen different countries since he's been president, ranging from Venezuela to Iran right. to boats off the Gulf. So I think it's a real risk for our democracy to understand that a lot of what he's doing militarily hasn't gone by Congress. We've already been engaged in forever war. And we saw that after 9/11 in the global war on terror. It was a global war on terrorism that extended from Afghanistan to Iraq right. around the world. And it was a forever war for 20 years.
3: Right, but
5: a generation of military folks like me got swept up in that.
3: I know, but President Trump is the guy who said, well, more of that.
5: And that's
3: kind
5: why
3: of thing.
5: So much of his base, I think, is pushing back. Again, I don't think he cares about polls. I don't think he cares about what Republicans or Democrats say. He wants to move forward. He's going to keep pushing on Iran. And the sad part is we can't believe the Iranians, and I don't think we can believe Carolyn Leavitt either. Both of them have their spin on this. What we know is that the war continues to drag on. It's not over, despite what all of them have been saying. Here we are another month, and the war continues.
3: Five consecutive nights of strikes in the present, and it seems like, if anything, it's escalating. The kind of, as I said, weird story that I want to ask you about. I love the Blue Angels, by the way. I was down, I saw the flyovers in Washington yep. for the July 4th. So anytime I'm always in for a flyover. But this is weird. So the Blue Angels were flying over beaches in Florida, and Pete Hegseth, the Secretary of Defense, put something out on social media. So look at this. Yep. So they're flying over. You say, well, that's great. Apparently that type of thing really kind of freaks some people out. They came so low, they were tents shaking and all that kind of thing. So Hegseth put something out where he said something to the effect
5: that flyovers will continue until morale improves.
3: Right. They'll continue until morale improves. I'm like, well, who's morale? Like, who's morale? What's going on here?
5: Our military is not there for our entertainment. They're not a prop. They're not a toy. And every military analyst will understand this is a violation of protocol. You're not supposed to fly that close to civilians because it's dangerous, right?
3: Yeah.
5: And I think what you see is Hegseth is kind of appealing to be the popular Secretary of War or Secretary of Defense, but not the one who abides by the rules. And they normally would be reprimanded. There would be disciplinary action. He says, no, that's not happening here. I don't know what he's going to do, if he's going to reward them with a tour of Kid Rock's mansion.
3: Well, that was the other thing, right?
5: Yeah, but this...
3: But it's almost like saying, oh, if you object to this or think that, or you get scared, or that somehow you're not patriotic.
5: I love the Blue Angels. I saw them here for America 250. My kids love them. I go to air shows. But this is about safety, and it's about accountability, and about ensuring that we abide by the rules. And you can't just let the rules go because you think it makes for a great show.
3: Well, your morale sounds pretty good, so maybe he'll call it off now.
5: I'm still riding high on the Knicks, so my morale will be good for the rest of the summer.
3: But ESPYs last night, too.
5: Amazing, right? We've got sports. The World Cup, it's all keeping us together and united. I think there's a lot of positivity around
3: sports right
5: now.
3: Well, hopefully we can see the World Cup. The sky improves.
5: It's a real issue.
3: I mean,
5: this is like nothing we've seen except for the last time it happened.
3: And we got, exactly. But it was orange. Now we got the World Cup final on Sunday. All right, Paul, thank you. Good to see you.
5: Thank you, Colin.
3: Paul Rykoff. Now, the rains keep coming. So this is crazy in Texas. More than 6 million Texans across 57 counties in the state are now under flood watches. So it's been torrential. Torrential rains are turning roads into rivers. Rescue efforts, of course, are underway. And News Nation's Xavier Walton is covering it all for us and joins us once again. So the thing about this, and you mentioned this in your earlier reporting, it's kind of like deja vu for so many of the people there, unfortunately, because they went through all of this a year ago.
6: Connell, yeah, that's right. And you know what? When you talk to them, some of these folks have almost gotten emotional. One guy literally was on the verge of tears just taking a look and legitimately looking out at the river. This is the Guadalupe River. And he became emotional just because of all the memories, the horrible memories it brought back from just last year, more than a year ago. The gentleman I was speaking to literally said, you know, he helped recover some of the bodies from the river just last year. So to see the river this high and to see it like this again, it brought him to tears. This is what it's like now. I'll be completely honest. It has gone down a little bit. Water has been receding here the last couple of hours because we've gotten a break. With that said, officials say, you know, at one point, the Guadalupe River, the

0: River gauge was reading more than 30 feet. That's how high some parts of the Guadalupe River got. And just since this morning, you know, some of the things that we've seen, there's a river here, or there's a bridge here in Kerrville that is closed right now. It has been really for the last several hours. This morning when we were standing on the bridge, we actually watched as a construction barge, it's a concrete construction barge, slammed into the bridge. So now what officials are doing is they're working to make sure that that bridge is safe. Here's how residents say they're feeling after dealing with this all over again.
1: Absolutely. There'd be no excuse for anybody being trapped in this. Our phones went off all night long, every 20 minutes. It was warnings. It's happening. It's imminent. It's now. So there's no excuse for anybody to have stayed where they were and to be unsafe. And I'm grateful for that.
0: So your heart certainly goes out to these folks here along the Guadalupe River. The rain has stopped, but Connell, certainly the threat is not over.
2: Yeah, boy, something again. It's 1 year later. Xavier Walton's in Texas for us. Much more on this to come. In fact, in our next hour, we're expecting an update on the Texas flooding to come in from the governor, Greg Abbott, so we'll watch that. Before that, we'll talk to a Cajun Navy volunteer who lives in Kerrville, Texas. So covering it from all angles here on News Nation Live. Also, the smoky skies we've been talking about, bringing that air quality to an all-time low in as many as 17 states. We'll tell you if where you live is one of them. So that coverage continues here on News Nation Live as well. And the backlash is mounting for ICE officers following three deadly encounters in less than a week. Demands grow for accountability and transparency. Why the White House says it is not changing course, though. We'll be right back with much more.
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5: The Secretary of State addresses what he calls a global problem. I'm Mike Vaccaro, News Nation Washington Bureau Chief. Secretary of State Marco Rubio hosting leaders from over 60 countries on Thursday to discuss how to combat what he terms the resurgence of political terrorism from the far left, pointing to attempts on President Trump's life as well as the assassinations of Charlie Kirk and Brian Thompson, the CEO of United Healthcare. Rubio calls those acts examples of a, quote, distinct and unique evil.
6: We can and we must identify and map this threat and rebuild our counterterrorism architecture to defeat it, just as we have done together before. Now we must do it together again.
5: Civil liberties groups like the ACLU have warned that the new designations could be used to target lawful protesters and demonstrations. I'm Mike Vaccaro, and this is the News Nation Political Minute.
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0: remains from geese on the wreckage of the chopper. Helicopters, according to the FAA, are particularly vulnerable to bird strikes because they fly at such low altitude. So the NTSB giving us the reason for that. And that was some story at the time. Then, you know, it's like wash, rinse, repeat in the Middle East. The rhythm of war at this point, and it's facing another day of just furious strikes. But are both sides leaving the door cracked open for renewed talks? We bring in News Nation's Jessica Cartaglia from Doha. What's the latest, Jess?
1: Yeah, so CENTCOM confirming tonight, Connell, that at around 2 o'clock Eastern, the U.S. hit several Iranian targets again, this time moving from the southern part of the country up toward the north, also toward the capital of Tehran. Iran, meanwhile, responding with more missiles and drones fired at U.S. military bases in neighboring countries like Jordan, Kuwait, Bahrain. And today, Iran further warning that if the U.S. targets its power infrastructure, like the president said, it will instruct the Houthis, the Iranian-backed militia in Yemen, to close another shipping thoroughfare. So this has already caused a 1% increase in oil prices.
2: Well, I've spoken with the president about this as recently as an hour ago. Iran very much continues to talk to the United States of America and express that they want to make a deal with us because they are suffering devastating blows on behalf of our United States military. Specifically, in the memorandum of understanding that they signed, they were not to fire on commercial vessels moving through the Strait of Hormuz. And unfortunately, they have made the tragic decision for them to do that. And President Trump is not going to sit by and allow these active acts of terrorism to take place in the Strait without ensuring Iran pays consequences for that, and that's what we are witnessing right now.
1: Now, the good news, there is some signs of diplomatic hope tonight in what President Trump is calling a gesture of goodwill. Iran released that American citizen who's been wrongly detained in Iran for the past 2 years. And after 2 days of mediated talks in Rome, Israel and Lebanon have taken steps toward creating pilot zones in southern Lebanon where Israeli forces would start to withdraw, Connell, and turn control over to the Lebanese army. So tonight, President saying, look, we could see a path forward in all of this, but at this point, Washington and Iran, nobody's taking a step back.
0: No, certainly doesn't seem like it. Jessica Cartaglia is live in Doha for us. Mark Chandler joins us now. He's a retired Marine Corps intelligence officer. Good to see you again. I'll go to the telestrator just to Jess is talking about, obviously, the Strait of Hormuz. There's been talk about going after some of these nuclear facilities. But even if I go out to a wider map that shows our troop deployments in the Middle East, not necessarily to talk about the troops, but to talk about the various straits, you know, and I want to say various, you know, you talk about Hormuz coming through here. There's another strait down here when you talk about the Houthis that might be in play. And that's what Jessica was referring to. So, again, they keep saying at the White House, oh, they want to make a deal. They want to make a deal. And Iran is saying, oh, we might close down another strait. So where do you think we stand?
3: Well, I definitely think Iran wants to make a deal, Connell, but only on their terms. So, yes, they do want to make one. But as long as they can control the Strait of Hormuz, which is a strategic weapon that they've been using, that's where they want to come out in the deal. They'll come out ahead in that. So they do, but not on our terms at all. And I think that's what we're trying to shift. I'm glad Jessica brought up the part about the Bab al-Mandeb Strait. Yep. That's what the Houthis kind of shut down during the Israel-Hamas war. And that was a major impact to economics. About 16% of your global shipping goes through there as well.
0: Because if you combine it with Hormuz, then you're down around the Horn of Africa, right? I mean, you really put some, you know, companies and global shipping in a tough spot if both are shut, right? All right. So then you're talking about our terms. Do our terms, in your view, or will our terms include ground troops? Wall Street Journal article says that controlling Hormuz would take more U.S. troops and even more risk. So what about that and how much it would take in terms of U.S. manpower and troops on the ground there to actually get this strait controlled? Is that what it would take?
3: Well, I think you have to look at this holistically. And when you look at the fact that we've got nearly 50,000 troops in that area, a lot of naval troops, a lot of Air Force personnel, you know, you're probably going to have to double that because right now they're focused on just bombing Iran. So if we have to start to open up those straits and do it continually, you're talking 24 hours a day, 7 days a week to protect that shipping until we can completely destroy the Iranian threat.
0: So just to be clear, when I go back to that map I had up on the Telestrator and

0: I was showing the straits, but what it also showed is that we have roughly 47,000 troops. You're saying we're getting close, it would take close to 100, 90-something.
1: It would, because what we've got is we've got two carrier groups right there right now, and they're operating on a near continual basis. So you're going to have to add carrier forces in there. You're probably going to have to bring some other aircraft in there to continue this fight. Now, if you want to put them troops on the ground, Connell, I would be cautious about that, because anywhere you put troops on the ground, they're going to be under a threat from Iranian ballistic missile and drone attacks. So you're going to have to set up a bubble on them. Early on in my Marine Corps career, we did scenarios where we looked at seizing some of those islands in the southern part of the Persian Gulf, Greater and Lesser Tomb, Abu Musa. You look at those islands that are actually contested between UAE and Iran, but Iran has fortified those. So those could be small objectives. The Marines are ready made for something like that, but then we have to protect them. Same thing with Karg Island. I don't see, other than a show operation, a tactical value of taking Karg Island. We could seize that off and take it away from the Iranians through the air. If we put troops there, it's more protection.
0: All right, Mark. As always, we appreciate your analysis, Mark Chandler. Now, as we move on here, do ICE officers deserve the benefit of the doubt at this point? Why don't all ICE officers have body cameras? Is ICE telling the truth about what happened in Maine and in Houston, Texas? Those are all questions Americans seem to want answered, right, following three fatal encounters in just 1 week involving ICE officers. So we're going to tackle them all, or try to tackle all those questions and more, with the former acting Homeland Security Chief, Chad Wolf's coming up. News Nation Live continues in just a moment.
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6: The Secretary of State addresses what he calls a global problem. I'm Mike Vaccaro, News Nation Washington Bureau Chief. Secretary of State Marco Rubio hosting leaders from over 60 countries on Thursday to discuss how to combat what he terms the resurgence of political terrorism from the far left, pointing to attempts on President Trump's life as well as the assassinations of Charlie Kirk and Brian Thompson, the CEO of United Healthcare. Rubio calls those acts examples of a, quote, distinct and unique evil.
7: We can and we must identify and map this threat and rebuild our counterterrorism architecture to defeat it, just as we have done together before. Now we must do it together again.
6: Civil liberties groups like the ACLU have warned that the new designations could be used to target lawful protesters and demonstrations. I'm Mike Vaccaro, and this is the News Nation Political Minute.
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14: That's what Liam wants.
13: That's what we all want.
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0: This country certainly about artificial intelligence. Is it good for the country? Is it bad for jobs? And we talk a lot about it on the show, just about every day, as a matter of fact. But now, AI tech execs say that debate is moving beyond just a debate, moving beyond just words, moving to violence, endangering their safety. Between late February and May, the volume of digital threats that targeted AI chiefs and data centers, it grew seven times. This comes from a life raft which scans social media and the dark web for Fortune 100 companies. Police in San Francisco have now responded to personal threats made against employees of Anthropic and OpenAI. This according to new reporting by the Wall Street Journal. Plus, a man in Texas was charged with attempted murder and attempted arson, allegedly after throwing an incendiary device at Sam Altman's house. You might remember that story. Altman, of course, the chief executive officer at OpenAI. All of this comes as numbers show 55% of Americans say they believe AI is doing more harm than good. That was a survey done by Quinnipiac in March. Aware of the backlash, the tech leadership is beefing up their personal security for CEOs and other executives, and they've increased security budgets at many of the companies. Executive protection spending by the giant company Palantir, it rose by 150% last year to nearly $3 million in 2025, but it's up 150% from where it was. They're not alone in this. Anthropic has run around-the-clock security going back to 2024, and even with these threats, the AI executives say that they will not be deterred. Every time they're interviewed, they say they will not be deterred. They'll continue to push forward, but it's becoming a bigger and bigger issue, AI executives and their safety, their security. Three deadly ICE encounters, all of them involving car stops. That is issue number one that's facing Homeland Security this week, right? But listen to the White House, and there's no big, like, you know, change in the plan that appears to be planned. Listen.
18: Vehicle stops are continuing. Verbal guidance has been given to all field offices across the country by the Department of Homeland Security. The President and the Secretary of Homeland Security are on the same page that vehicle stops are a necessary tool that ICE agents need in order to continue their deportation campaign of the worst illegal alien criminals from our country.
0: All right, so this has been developing throughout the week. Chad Wolf's with us. Chad's the former acting Homeland Security Secretary. On this issue, Chad, thanks for joining us again, of vehicle stops. It was like, you know, Mark Wayne Mullen, after what happened in Maine, seemed to say, all right, we're going to halt this. And then that was reversed, you know, perhaps by the president or somebody in the administration. So, first of all, I guess, who do you think, or what approach do you think was right or is right, given the circumstances that we're currently in?
19: Well, look, I think you can do both at the same time. You can look at procedures, you can look at training, you can see what needs to be changed while continuing to allow ICE to do these vehicle stops, because those stops are very important to their mission. Now, I've heard some say that, well, historically, ICE hasn't had to do that. Well, what I would say is historically, we did not have a president like Joe Biden that allowed over 15 million individuals into the country. So ICE is having to do things today that normally or historically they haven't had to do, but yet it's their mission to do. So you can continue to look at guidance. You can update guidance. I think DHS even went so far as today to say that if a vehicle stop does occur, at least one officer needs to have a body-worn camera, as they're rolling out all officers with those cameras. So I think there are tweaks that you can make while still allowing ICE to do the vehicle stops, because as soon as you say ICE cannot stop a vehicle, well, then that's a terrible situation to put a law enforcement officer in. We don't do that with other law enforcement agencies, and we shouldn't do it with ICE.
0: So you mentioned President Biden. Some would argue in retrospect that was at least certainly a political mistake to be as laissez-faire, for lack of a better term, on immigration, right? And that perhaps he was responding to the far left of the Democratic Party or being under pressure. I bring that up to ask is whether this president is under pressure himself from the right side of his party. The Washington Post headline that the DHS chief faces a crisis moment. And the quote that they have is that President Trump abruptly undercut Secretary Mullen by praising vehicle stops as one of ICE's most important tools, and the president's far-right base revolted over Mullen's leadership on enforcement, called him weak and ineffective. So what would you say about those political pressures?
19: Well, whether you're, you know, a Republican administration or a Democratic administration, you're always going to have political pressures. But here's what I would say is that President Trump, unlike President Biden, is very much involved in immigration enforcement, very much involved in border security. I know, at least when I served for the president, multiple briefings on all of these issues. So he understands it. And he also loves to support the men and women of ICE and law enforcement. And so anytime a tool is perhaps is being taken away, he's going to take a look at that. And so I don't think it's unusual at all for the president to weigh in here. He weighs in on a lot of other immigration and border security issues, and he has ever since he's been president.
0: Your view on the body cameras, and I guess the context I would ask this question is, you know, if you're supportive of law enforcement, you always want to say, oh, I want to give law enforcement the benefit of the doubt. You know, we have tough jobs going in. But wouldn't it be easier to do so if we had more information, if we were able to see what was going on, and all these officers apparently don't have these body cameras. So how do you see the cameras?
19: Yeah, absolutely. I'm in support of those officers wearing the body cameras. A couple of issues at play here. And they've talked about ICE and body cameras for years and years and years. Well, first, you got to get Congress to appropriate money. And for years, they didn't do that. Now, they have recently, right, with the reconciliation bills. But you had a 76-day shutdown. And so people are saying, well, Congress gave ICE money. Why doesn't everyone have cameras? Well, because the elements at ICE that have to procure the cameras, that have to outfit the officers, that have to write policy about retention of video, all of those folks didn't show up for work because they were shut down. The frontline officers were out there doing their job, but the people that support them were not. And so you've got to give them time to catch up. And I think DHS has said that most of those officers will have body cameras within the next 2 months.
0: Right. Didn't have it in Maine, of course, and that became a big part of that story because there's a lot we don't know there or we can't see. Chad, thanks as always. Chad Wolf. We'll stay on it from all angles. As we continue here, though, role reversal. Why the relationship between Russia's Vladimir Putin and China's Xi Jinping now looks very different than it did 4 years ago. So we'll talk about that. Bill Browder, who knows a thing or two about Russia. It's coming up in just minutes. We'll be right back.
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0: Who is the master and who's the apprentice? 4 years into the Ukraine war, the relationship between Vladimir Putin and Xi Jinping is changing. And, you know, Russia is now relying more on China to prop up its economy, and that reportedly is leaving Russia vulnerable to Chinese demand. So let's bring in the Putin critic, CEO of Hermitage Capital Management, Sir Bill Browder. As I said before the break, long history with Russia and Putin, certainly someone who can speak to what has happened and how things have evolved in that country about as well as anybody, especially when you work in an economic component, which appears to be a big component of the relationship between China and Russia. How is it changing?
8: Well, at this point, Russia is totally dependent on China. When the war started, Russia cut off gas supplies to Europe. Russia was sanctioned by Europe and America and the UK and other countries. And they had to look for other sources of funding, other customers for their product, other people to supply them with things that the Western allies weren't going to supply them with. And China stepped into the void. And in doing so, China has made Russia totally dependent on them. Without China, I don't think that Russia would have an economy. I don't think they would function at all. And China is not a particularly sort of warm-hearted, brotherly, loving country.
0: Right.
8: China is a country that takes things as much for their own advantage as they can. And they've got Russia between a rock and a hard place. And you can absolutely guarantee your bottom dollar that they're going to squeeze Russia for everything they're worth.
0: There have been interesting chart here of divergence on the Telestrator. I say interesting because if you think about it, it starts in the year 2000. It basically encapsulates Vladimir Putin's time in power and China's time or period in the WTO, right? And so the divergence starts, as you see in GDP, economic growth, well before the Russian invasion starts going in different directions here, and Russia and China, got it. But the invasion, maybe it which is right in this period, right in here, maybe it gets a little bit worse. But these two countries economically have been going in different directions for a long, long time. So what would you say about the difference between the two? That's what everybody you'd say. Oh, they both have strong militaries, but one has a very strong economy too.
8: Well, so I mean, it's uncomparable. You have Russia, which has got an economy which is the size of the state of New York. And you've got China, which is a massive economic superpower next to the United States being the biggest economic bloc. And so they're totally uncomparable. And of course, China is a dynamic, growing economy. They're doing all sorts of economic policy. Russia is basically just a resource country.
0: Right.
8: They strip out resources and sell them.
0: Do you see a world where Russia just fails economically and Putin is finally done for?
8: Well, I think we're heading towards that world. And it's maybe not so much because of Western sanctions policy as much as I wish that the West was going to be the one holding Putin's feet to the fire. But you see Ukraine now systematically destroying all of Russia's oil refineries, all their oil ports and terminals. You see, they've blown up somewhere around 120 ships in the Sea of Azov over the last week.
0: And so you think Putin could be done after the war?
8: Well, I think that Putin is not going to be done anytime very soon. But if Ukraine carries on doing what they're doing, it limits Russia's ability to do anything. And the less money Russia has, which is what the Ukrainians are targeting, the less they can afford to pay the soldiers, pay for missiles, pay for Chinese missiles, pay for Chinese technology, and it just makes them less and less effective.
0: Interesting. Right. But before you go, I do, and you mentioned the Russian sanctions, want to ask you a question about the late Senator Lindsey Graham, of course, was pushing for that Russia sanctions bill. And the question, I want to put up your tweet after Senator Graham died. You said not to be a conspiracy theorist, but Lindsey Graham was the leading driver of the devastating sanctions bill against Russia. And Russians are experts at the administration of poisons that look like heart attacks. All tests should be done immediately to rule out foul play. I saw, almost immediate pushback from some when I read your tweet, people saying, well, we shouldn't be speculating about Russian involvement if there's been no evidence to suggest any at this point. So what would you say to that?
8: Well, I'm not speculating about anything. All I'm saying is that Putin kills people with poison. He's done it a lot of people. He's killed people I know and tried to kill people I know with poison. And the general reaction in the West is that's outrageous. It couldn't be happening, et cetera. I mean, all I'm suggesting, and I'm not making any wild speculations, is as one of the many things that should be done after the tragic death of Lindsey Graham, is there should be a very serious autopsy done with tests just to rule that out. And if it's ruled out, then we can move on to other causes of his death and so on. But to say we shouldn't test him for poison when he is an enemy of Putin, about to hit him with the biggest sanctions bill ever, and Putin does this kind of stuff on a regular basis, I think is just being naive. And so and from what I can tell, they are.
0: Yeah.
8: I think there's 20 FBI agents that were in his house the next day, and that you don't do that if you don't think there's something suspicious going on. And so I don't want to spread any conspiracy theories. I mean it's however he died. It's tragic. He was a good friend of Ukraine and a good enemy of Putin, and he stood up to Putin. But what I do want to do is just make sure that it would be unjust to Lindsey Graham if there was even a 1% chance that Putin did this to him, that we didn't make sure that we knew what was going on and nail that down right away.
0: All right. Sir Bill Browder, thank you, Bill. We always appreciate your perspective, especially on all things Russia. Thanks for coming on today. We'll continue here with the red and orange blob spread out across this country. This air quality nightmare we've been reporting on, firing in from Canada, fueling worries about what you're breathing here in the United States. So we'll talk about it next.
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0: Smoke moving in from Canada. Millions of people getting air quality alerts. We'll pop up the map where you'll see it in terms of the smoke density as it comes in from the Canadian side, especially when we'll talk about it here in New York, but you'll see it over here, the Great Lakes. Today and tomorrow compared, like good, moderate. When you get in the unhealthy and unhealthy or very unhealthy levels, you're seeing a lot of that today, again, especially in the upper Midwest. But tomorrow, some of that, see a little more yellow, a little bit more green in the map, may start to improve. But we're watching it all over the place, whether it's Boston, Buffalo, Rochester, Ontario, or here in New York City with senior correspondent Laura Engel out in the streets joins us again. Looks fine to me. No, I guess I'm kidding, but it is a little better than yesterday, right, Laura?
32: Listen, I mean, things have been getting worse progressively through the afternoon here in New York City. And Connell, I'm no Mr. G, so I don't have all that science behind me. But here's what I can do. I can have Kyle, our cameraman, swing you across the street. I want to show you what we've been looking at. So there is the smoke and the haze. If you can see those buildings, we've been watching them all slowly disappear throughout the day. So I was able to see about, I don't know, 5 blocks deep into Long Island City a little while ago. Now it's getting shorter and shorter. So look at that. I mean, it's just like this huge big gray cover covering the New York City area. And we're talking about more than 100 wildfires burning in Canada. And it's the winds. The winds are carrying that smoke south to us, putting more than 115 million people at risk of that unhealthy air that you were showing us. So you don't need to be near the fire to feel the effects of it. What you're looking at on a clear blue day, if you ever think about what the UN looks like, the UN is right behind that building on your left. It is usually bright blue, crystal clear, gorgeous, and you can barely see those buildings in Long Island City. I mean, man, from Chicago to Washington, D.C., Buffalo, you can see it everywhere. That smoke stretching from the upper Midwest across the Great Lakes and down throughout New England, like that long gray blanket that we've been showing you. The forecasters warning the plume could dip as far south as Virginia by tonight. In that same heat dome we've been talking about, driving record temperatures, trapping that smoke close to the ground, it's making it worse. Wednesday night, Minneapolis hit an air quality index of 287, Detroit 196, New York City 192, and anything above 150 considered to be unhealthy for everyone. So we've been standing out here kind of like human guinea pigs, and it's just been getting worse. I can feel it in my throat over these last few hours, and they're telling people, the experts are saying, get inside if you can, turn the AC on, close the windows until we're out of this, which hopefully will be by the weekend, Connor.
0: Yeah, it's unhealthy for a lot of people, especially if you have some other condition. That is something, though, to look at you right there, your ground level, but then when you show us what's supposed to be the skyline on the other side of the river, you can barely see anything. That really is crazy. Thank you, Laura. Laura Engel here in New York. So we have that. We also have this. This is Texas Live. We've been covering this throughout the day as well. I mean, catastrophic is not an exaggeration. I mean, that's the word they're using to describe the flooding of the Hill Country. So the Cajun Navy is there. A commander who's been wading through the water since like 2:30 in the morning will join us with the very latest next.
1: Out here, we have so much in common. 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
0: All right, man, this has been a nightmare scenario. We've been watching it play out in Texas throughout the show. We're still watching it. One scene from Kerrville, Texas, in an ongoing disaster that's stretching first responders to really a breaking point and putting thousands of people at risk, if not more. Ryan Logue with us. Ryan is the deputy incident commander of the United Cajun Navy. Texas volunteered last year in July when the deadly floods hit his hometown, which is Kerrville. So, again, I mean, that's the thing, Ryan. I mean, I can't even imagine. Our reporter, Xavier Walton, who's there, brought it up earlier. It's like the same people. It's almost it's cruel. I mean, what are things? How would you even describe things there?
9: It's a lot more of a controlled chaos than it was last year. Okay. You know, last year we were unprepared for what we were going to be given. It looked a lot different because it was in the middle of the night without that preparation. And, you know, it's been a 3-day, you know, process of this flood beginning to really manifest in the way that it has, with last night really being the, you know, the climax of it so far. And, you know, but we were prepared as a community. And so you're not seeing the, you know, the unaware civilians and residents that live along the river, which has been a, you know, a huge park. So as of right now, I believe there's only one confirmed fatality throughout the flood at this point.
0: Well, you know, it's at least experience will do that for you. You know, I guess what you're dealing with, for better or worse. And what are you dealing with the Cajun Navy? Like, what have you guys been, you know, what kind of rescue missions are you running? What have you guys been doing?
9: So at this point, we're waiting for the waters to go down to really okay. be able to do a whole lot of for the rescue missions. The waters need to recede some. We've got the state task force out here. We've got all of our volunteer fire departments. And the response from, you know, the government has been great. You know, and it's once those waters recede and once, you know, they're able to really evaluate what's going on out here is when we really step in. But I'm a Kerrville local. So at 2 a.m. this morning, when I saw the water starting to come up, you know, and I really saw it in my backyard starting to flood. I realized something needed to be done. And, you know, by the time I even left my driveway, I was helping one of my neighbors pull his truck out from one of the streets because it got the electrical went out from driving through the floodwaters.
0: Happened so fast, right?
9: We were expecting something, but when it happened like it did. And it was, you know, we were prepared for it, but you can never be prepared when, you know, a flash flood happens with the severity that we just dealt with.
0: No, absolutely. Now, speaking of timeline, you're saying you're waiting for the waters now to recede. Do you have any sense of that when you look at the forecast about when you might get out there?
9: You know, that's what we're looking at right now. It looks like there's a second band that's possibly coming through. However, with the high-low front that we're looking at, we're not really sure, you know, how it's going to end up, you know, how that moisture is going to end up building up, where it's going to end up falling, or if it's going to fall within the severity that we just saw last night. And so, you know, it's kind of a waiting game to see what happens here, because how this storm has gone on for the last, you know, 3 to 5 days, the only way I know to word it is there's no rhyme or reason to what's been happening. And so it's, you know, it falls over Bernie or it falls over Bandera. You know, last night it was Western Kerr County and Kerrville. you know, it's just, it's been hard to gauge where you're supposed to be or what, you know, which people you need to be informed on where the most catastrophic areas are going to be.
0: Listen, thanks for informing our audience and hopping on for a few minutes. All the best over the next, in the coming days. Thanks, Ryan. Ryan,
9: absolutely. God bless y'all. Thank you.
0: Thanks. Cajun Navy. Boy, Texas dealing with it again. I'm Connell McShane. We're live at 5 here in New York with the news for all Americans.
10: Texas Hill Country on high alert. Powerful rainstorms and rapidly rising waters swallowing parts of the region. Just 1 year after the Camp Mystic tragedy. Tonight, the catastrophic flooding, the evacuations, and rescues underway. Oh, Canada, wildfire smoke from our neighbor to the north spreads across the U.S. More than 100 million people are now under Code Orange air alerts. 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
11: I'm Xavier Walton here in Kerrville along the Guadalupe River. The rain has stopped, but the threat, officials say, is far from over.

0: I'm Laura Engel in New York, where we're seeing smoky skies and smoky conditions covering the area right there like the East River. It's happening in many other places. We'll tell you more coming up.
1: Flyover frenzy at a Florida beach. The Blue Angels performance sends tents and chairs flying. The White House response.
2: This is about safety, and it's about accountability, and about ensuring that we abide by the rules, and you can't just let the rules go because you think it makes for a great show.
3: Donald Trump, who tried to commit election fraud, when he badgered and bullied Georgia's top election official.
1: The road leads back to Georgia. An old sweet song.
4: Why is the president unable to let this go?
5: We should have the safest and most secure elections in the history of the world.
1: Or sour grapes.
3: The world's most famous sore loser will deliver a primetime presidential sour grapes address.
1: President Trump's got Georgia on his mind again. Some Democrats go on defense ahead of the president's primetime address.
6: We are waiting at this hour for a briefing to come in from the governor, Greg Abbott, on the dangerous flash floods we've been covering in the Texas Hill Country. Torrential rainfall causing the Guadalupe River to rise by over 25 feet within an hour. So we're keeping an eye on that. Certainly, we'll bring you the briefing live. Meanwhile, we are just hours away now from the president's primetime address to the nation. It's been billed as a potpourri speech touching on multiple topics, including the economy and the war in Iran. The big focus, however, is expected to be the president's concerns about election security and his demand to Congress to pass his voting bill, the Save America Act. We don't know much about what he actually does plan to say, other than some kind of an announcement about foreign interference. We also know he continues to deny his 2020 loss and insist that that election was rigged, despite evidence to the contrary. News Nation's Libby Dean, our White House correspondent, is live on the North Lawn this evening. So set it up, Libby. What are we expecting from the president tonight?
7: Well, we were in the briefing room, Connell, for this briefing from the White House Press Secretary Karoline Leavitt, and this absolutely centered upon this primetime address that we're going to be hearing from President Trump. And the White House is saying, and what we heard from Leavitt, is that Americans will be relieved, is how they're describing it, after hearing President Trump's address tonight, which we know is about election integrity. And I've been speaking with sources here who tell me that the speech will focus on newly declassified intelligence reports involving foreign countries trying to influence the 2020 election, specifically China and Venezuela, is what I have been hearing from these sources. And voting machine vulnerabilities is something a lot of these sources have been saying the president could focus on tonight. But he's also using the speech to push for Congress to pass that elections overhaul bill, the Save America Act. Here's Leavitt.
8: I think the American people will be relieved to hear what they are hearing from the President of the United States and his commitment to transparency and the focus on the integrity of our elections tonight. I think all Americans, Democrat, Republican, should agree that we are the greatest country in the history of the world. We should have the safest and most secure elections in the history of the world. And what the President will be speaking about tonight will show you that perhaps that is not the case, and we need to make some adjustments moving forward.
7: As for what Democrats are saying over on Capitol Hill, Connell, they're getting ahead of this speech, pointing out past intelligence investigations didn't provide the evidence that President Trump has claimed that the 2020 election was rigged. They're also saying that this is his effort to essentially undermine the upcoming midterms in November. And right now, Connell, I can tell you that President Trump is inside of the West Wing. We've got about 4 hours until this speech, and he's making those final preparations, Connell.
6: Yeah, I think we're trying to figure out, Libby, if it's just that, if it's just about election issues, or he might talk about other topics tonight.
7: Well, Leavitt previewed that. She said that there is the potential for President Trump to talk about Iran and also about the economy, because this is something that is also top of mind for voters, not the 2020 election. And we know that he's going to make those last-minute adjustments, as I mentioned. And for the sixth day, we know the U.S. military is conducting those operations in Iran. This is what Leavitt told me inside of the briefing room.
8: It will shock you if you have an honest eye listening to the president tonight, and everything he is saying will be backed by facts and by evidence that will be provided this evening. And again, Garrett, again, I think all Americans, Democrat, Republican, should agree that we are the greatest country in the history of the world. We should have the safest and most secure elections in the history of the world. And what the president will be speaking about tonight will show you that perhaps that is not the case. And we
7: So as I mentioned, Connell, we were in the briefing room. That seems to be some other sound. But I had asked Leavitt about Iran, and she says the negotiations between the United States and Iran continue.
6: All right, Libby. Libby Dean's live at the White House for us tonight. We're joined now because it's time for the Daily Take by our correspondent at large, the great Geraldo Rivera. Hello, Geraldo. You know, that clip that did play from Caroline, you know, they're planning this shocking evidence tonight. I mean, I don't know what the president's going to say. It has not been telegraphed in detail, but I have been wondering. Are you even going to watch?
9: I'm yawning.
6: You going to watch?
9: It's going to be the lowest rated speech in primetime ever. Nobody cares about this same BS. He's made liars out of the Republican Party with this fake election grievance. He sent hundreds of FBI agents to the field office in Atlanta, and he's, you know, using all kinds of federal resources trying to dig up this dead old dog. I tell you, Connell, I mean, we have no patience for it. Yeah. You have immigration, you have, you know, all of these, you have Iran, you have affordability, you have so many issues that matter to the American people. Nobody cares about his grievances.
6: That's what a lot of Republicans are saying behind the scenes. So we don't want to hear, we don't want, we being Republicans, to hear from our Republican president about this because he thinks they might hurt them politically rather than focused on what you say the people are focused on.
9: Well, this is a good way to guarantee the re-election of Ossoff in Georgia.
6: Right.
9: It's just to, you know, keep digging up this old dog. I'm telling you, I don't understand it. I mean, I get that he has this grievance. But what it does is it reminds me, Connell, of why I didn't vote for him. It reminds me of January 6th. It reminds me of all of the infamy that was associated with his refusal to give up his office until he was kicked screaming out of the Oval Office, finally.
6: But you remind people, you were relatively supportive and friendly with the president on a personal level until January 6th.
9: That's exactly right. And I love the guy. And I just have to remind myself of how I felt when I first saw what was happening on January 6th. When I saw the anarchy, when I saw the officers being assaulted, when I saw the Capitol being defiled. You know, and then the president leaving office with his tail between his legs, really without any of the grace and historical demeanor that went with the majesty of the peaceful transition of administrations. And to now see him, I don't understand why he keeps going back to it. And it's and then he opens up his jacket and says, "See, I got it right here." And you look and you see the emperor has no clothes on. There's nothing there. What is there? How many times are you going to investigate it? And the worst thing is, as a Republican, the worst thing is he's making liars out of generations of Republican voters. He's making people pretend that they also see that there was irregularities and dishonesty and widespread fraud in the 2020 election.
6: Or at least not answer the question when they're asked, as they have been at hearings and other things. We've seen all those montages all over the place with Jay Clayton and everybody else. I think your point about Ossoff politically is a really interesting point. He's the senator, or one of them, he and Warnock, the two senators from Georgia. So it seems like, I said this earlier, Ossoff is looking at this almost like, from his point of view, like a campaign commercial. You could see what his argument will be and what his ads are going to look like. But here's what Ossoff had to say ahead of the president. Again, we don't even know what the president's going to say, but ahead of the president, with the speculation about what he might say, the senator said this.
10: I think one of the reasons that the president's reheating these debunked conspiracy theories and spreading new lies is because he's laying the groundwork for a potential challenge to the result. Another bad faith challenge.
6: So that type of thing, theoretically, could fire up the president's base. But on the other hand, and I think this is probably far more prevalent, it doesn't help you with the swing voters that decide elections in places like, oh, I don't know, Georgia.
9: Exactly right. And if there's nothing there, as I totally suspect there is nothing there, again, he will have to, with the Republicans running for office, will have to justify the enormous federal resources devoted to chasing this dead old dog.
6: Right.
9: I'm telling you, it's the kind of thing that it doesn't take a politician. You don't have to be an expert. You don't have to, you know, spend all your time reading The Hill. You know, you just know that if something had come up, we would know about it. If, for instance, they had really found that the Chinese had jury-rigged the computers in all these various states to deny him his victory.

0: I mean, what did Tulsi Gabbard do when she was dragged down to Atlanta to accompany the FBI when they raided the warehouse where they had these old election results? What did she do? Was this one of the reasons she left as Director of National Intelligence, that this demeaning, you know, task that nobody believes in, that even the agents, and his obsessive interest in every wrinkle, in every development? Tell me more. You know, it's just...
1: You won't be watching, but we're on at 9 o'clock tonight. I want to get you on one more issue. You mentioned the Hill. We had this Hill Nation summit yesterday in Washington. I was down there for that. The issue I want to ask you about is Israel. So they had this vote where more than 100 Democrats voted to cut off aid to Israel. And John Fetterman, who was at the summit, the senator Democrat from Pennsylvania, had this to say. Take a listen.
2: If you're willing to engage with these people that are describing why Hamas has the right to have attacked and done that on 10/7. That demonstrates we are trying to ingratiate ourselves with that segment of the base or our voters that are intensely anti-Israel. And I've described that if our party ever becomes, and just make it official, as the anti-Israel party, you know, that's when I would leave, because that's been a moral clarity for me.
1: All right, Geraldo, what do you make of the Democrats in Israel and Fetterman's, I guess, warning there that if they keep moving in this direction, he's out, which could be a big deal numbers-wise?
0: I think that Democrats really have to pay attention to what Senator Fetterman is saying. He really believes that there is, a kind of a growing cancer in American public opinion where Hamas, in a way, won the Gazan war. How did they win it? They put their civilians out front. They committed the atrocities of 10/7. Then they retreated behind their women and children, and then civilian casualties mounted, and Israel was way excessive. I totally agree with the critics that say that. But there was the catalyst. What was the catalyst? The worst crime against the Jewish race since the Holocaust. October 7th. It was the kind of thing that Israel responded to, and any of us would have responded. The level or the extent of the involvement, you can leave that, that can be debated, and I think righteously so. I think Netanyahu went overboard. But he went overboard, and Hamas knew that he would go overboard, I maintain. That's why they did it. That's why I think they partially won the war in Gaza. Hamas won the war in Gaza because it twisted public opinion against the Jewish people and against Israel, the Jewish state, in a way that I think will resonate in a toxic way for generations. I think this is terrible what happened, and Fetterman is right to be vigilant against it. And the fact that 100 Democrats voted to cut aid to Israel is really something that's very, very shocking. And Israel's elections are coming up. I hope the Israeli people are watching also and listening to what I'm saying.
1: Yeah, it's an impact there, but a political impact here could be, to see that many in the House, could be felt in the Senate with Fetterman. We'll watch that, especially after the midterms. Thank you, Geraldo. You're the best, Geraldo Rivera. President, as we said, 9 o'clock tonight, so that will be carried on News Nation, 9, 8 Central. Then we're going to have more as we continue here this evening on the catastrophic flooding in the state of Texas that we've been talking about on the show today. All of this happening just over a year after the tragedy at Camp Mystic. So we're back on the ground in the Hill Country where the rising waters forced emergency evacuations and multiple rescues as we wait on the update from the governor. Plus, hazardous conditions across the northern United States. We've seen it here in New York and other places as well. This wildfire smoke coming in from Canada. 115 million Americans are facing exposure to unhealthy air. What you need to know to stay safe when News Nation Live continues.
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6: The Secretary of State addresses what he calls a global problem. I'm Mike Vaccara, News Nation Washington Bureau Chief. Secretary of State Marco Rubio hosting leaders from over 60 countries on Thursday to discuss how to combat what he terms the resurgence of political terrorism from the far left, pointing to attempts on President Trump's life as well as the assassinations of Charlie Kirk and Brian Thompson, the CEO of United Healthcare. Rubio calls those acts examples of a, quote, distinct and unique evil.
7: We can and we must identify and map this threat and rebuild our counterterrorism architecture to defeat it, just as we have done together before. Now we must do it together again.
6: Civil liberties groups like the ACLU have warned that the new designations could be used to target lawful protesters and demonstrations. I'm Mike Vaccara, and this is the News Nation Political Minute.

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4: We're back with News Nation team coverage of the severe weather all across the country. Xavier Walton on the flash floods in Texas. Laura Engel on the dangerous air quality here in New York and elsewhere. And we'll put it all together with Mr. G after that. But let's start, X, with you in the Hill Country. What's it like there now in Texas?
5: Yeah, Connell, you know what? The rain stopped, but, you know, the Guadalupe River, it continues to rise. And I can tell you that because since the last time we actually talked to you, I keep looking over here at this tree. The water is actually raised higher and covering more of the trunk. So now all it is officials warning people to stay home if they can. And then you're starting to see new videos of incredible rescues. This one just coming out of the governor's office, Texas Governor Greg Abbott, just putting out this video recently. And in the video, you see a girl being pulled to safety along with her family and then two dogs. This is the video that we're talking about. As you can see, emergency responders dropping down into that home that took on so much water that they could not simply escape. And as you look at this video, keep in mind, this is one of dozens of rescues that have happened here in the Texas Hill Country. Two things, two takeaways, Connell, as I send it back. The people I've talked to said this is absolutely devastating to see this again just more than a year after going through deadly, devastating floods. And two, they did receive a warning, and some sirens did go off, and there was ample amounts of time to really prepare and get to safety, Connell.
4: Well, that is certainly a difference from last year. Xavier Walton in Kerrville, Texas. Now on the air quality story, Americans from the Midwest to the Northeast facing dangerous air with all this smoke from the Canadian wildfire. Senior correspondent Laura Engel in New York on that story. Laura, what's the latest on the air quality?
6: I got to tell you, Connell, just from the last time we spoke, it seems to have gotten worse, and it's about which way the wind is blowing. Kyle's going to swing you around once again. Let's take a look over there at Long Island City to see those buildings disappear. As I was just standing here when I was listening to Xavier, he's going to push in and try and show you some of the buildings. I mean, they're just going away. That's how thick the smoke is here. I just had a woman walk by us. She came by a couple of hours ago, and then she just walked by again and said, you know, I went and had a coffee, and now I've got a headache. My throat is a little sore. I've got to get back to my apartment. And off she went. So we're talking about

0: This scene repeating itself from Chicago to Washington, D.C., Buffalo, we can see it everywhere. The smoke is just stretching from the upper Midwest across the Great Lakes down through New England like this long, thick gray blanket we're watching. The forecasters, who I know you're talking to, warning that the plume could dip as far south as Virginia by tonight. We've got that heat dome driving record temperatures. But just real quick on the air quality index, Minneapolis hit 287, Detroit 196, New York City yesterday was 192 as of last night, and anything above 150 is considered unhealthy for everyone. So right now we've got officials handing out those KN95 masks at Grand Central, at Penn Station, at the New York police stations. It's really getting bad as we move through. The only good news is that we're hearing it's going to deplete by the weekend. Fingers crossed for that, because it's not great right now.
1: No, it doesn't look like it is. Laura Engel in New York, Mr. G here with me in the studio in New York, and Pix11 News, our News Nation station here in New York City. So like Laura says, maybe it gets better, but it doesn't seem like it's getting better yet.
2: We got another 18 hours or so. We'll talk about the get better, but right now we have to go through this plume of smoke that we're talking about, and the smoke is at ground level. That's really important. Ground level means that you are taking it in, and you're taking in O3, and you're taking in no wind, and you're taking in stagnation. I saw this morning people with masks on. That's a real good idea.
1: So if you're anywhere in this area, it's dangerous stuff, like anywhere in the...
2: You're looking as we try to forecast how dangerous it is, right? So the plume of smoke comes across the Great Lakes and heads towards the middle Atlantic states. That doesn't change. You know about the firefighters fighting this blaze in Canada. Ongoing
1: air quality today here
2: is terrible, and when we progress through the period, all right, when we get to today and then we get to Friday's air quality gets a little better.
1: Here's Friday.
2: That's a little better, okay? But I want to make one point about this. This smoke is causing a lot of psychological problems for people who fought in the war. We're talking about the Iraqi war, the burn pits, the smoke. And Northwell Health has a real good program where they have social workers come in and help these veterans both get a job and to get them through the trauma of what they're going through.
1: And just stuff you wouldn't think of, but that's, I'm not surprised by that, but that is something you wouldn't necessarily first think of, and it's just part of it.
2: And it does get better. I want to mention the rain coming in over the weekend. That's good.
1: Yes.
2: Temperatures next week better. We got 18 hours of this to get through.
1: 18 hours. All right, thanks, G.
2: All right.
1: Mr. G, now, still ahead. More escalation in the Middle East. Speaking of the Middle East, the president is winging an even bigger U.S. operation now in Iran. That's the reporting. What may be on the table? We'll have that when we come back.
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1: I suppose, but then you got the straight. I mean, what do you actually expect to happen in the coming days and weeks?
23: Oh, I expect that the attacks will continue, even though there may be some entertaining talks with the Iranians, maybe even higher level than the technical that's ongoing. I think that should continue, both the attacks and an open door to negotiations. But the attacks continue. It's not conditional for talks. The attacks, actually, some interesting new details are coming out, taking out bridges, taking out sites a little further inland. It does appear that they're actually going out of the ability of the Iranians to resupply and sustain those same type forces that are attacking shipping in places like Bandar Abbas and places also like Chabahar. So I think the focus remains protecting the shipping and taking away that leverage the Iranian regime has used, and so that we can perhaps move forward. And it's important to note also, the options are like an a la carte menu that you listed. The president just hasn't picked one. It can be several of those.
1: How aggressive altogether, though, do you think he'll be? You mentioned bridges, things like that. We were debating, you know, at a different point in this conflict about, you know, people, well, you want to go after civilian infrastructure. Is that the road we're going down? How would you describe what it'll actually be?
23: Well, when you start taking out bridges and power plants, those do serve a military use. That while they may be civilian, it's not a hospital. It's certainly something that has military utility in it. And you go after those to in order to either complicate or prevent the movement of those forces, those Iranian military forces, or to shut down their factory so they can't rebuild themselves. The other key thing is to look at what military forces the president has in the theater right now. And that tells you one thing. He does not have that option, nor has he asked for it, for marching into Tehran, the so-called boots on the ground option, and dictating terms in Tehran. That would be, the United States repeating a 2003 invasion of Iraq.
1: Right, like I have a map here of troops within range of Iranian missiles that'll give you an idea of our, how much we have deployed, and the total is roughly 46,900. And you're saying it would have to be much more than that if we were really talking ground troops, or?
23: To march into Tehran, but to go into, say, places like Karg Island, Bandar Abbas, or even some of the smaller islands the Iranians took in 1971 from UAE, it would take a significantly less than that. And there, I think not included are about 5,000 Marines that are offshore on amphibious ships ready to assault. They could do, sporadic insertion, take out sites, and then leave very quickly. That's also an option.
1: Well, I guess one of the things that I'm wondering about, because I was getting a sense, and maybe it was the wrong sense, you could correct me if you think it is, from various analysts on the show, that the president had been looking for reasons to kind of back off or get out, and now might be doing the opposite, looking for reasons to escalate.
23: Yeah, I wouldn't characterize it that way. I think the president saw perhaps an easy route where the Iranians, if they were sincere for negotiating and into the fighting, that he could have gotten his accomplished his goals, the denuclearization and a very long term denuclearization of Iran through negotiation. That clearly didn't pan out. And so now I think he's back to using the military tools to try to compel the Iranians. And I don't think you're going to see a return to conditionality of I'll stop attacking you before we go back to negotiations. It's like I'm going to continue attacking you, Iran. And if you want to talk, I'm happy to meet somewhere else. I think that's where we are.
1: Okay, Brent, we always appreciate the analysis. Brent Sadler, warning signs for the U.S. economy. Retail sales for last month came in below expectations. But the why is actually really interesting. We're going to look into the numbers, bring in economist Betsy Stevenson on that when we come back.
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1: Well, shopping did slow down in America in the month of June, despite the big drop in gas prices, or in some odd way because of it. New government data shows retail sales rose just 0.2%. That was below expectations, as Betsy Stevenson joins us, professor of public politics and economics at the University of Michigan, formerly a member of the Council of Economic Advisors in the Obama administration. Betsy, it's always good to see you. I say that because with the gas price thing, it's interesting. You could, on the one hand, argue that because gas prices went down, people should have went out and spent more than they did, I guess. And then on the other hand, one of the reasons retail sales, on the headline at least, seemed to be growing slower than expected was because, you know, people were not spending as much at gas stations. So what's really going on?
8: Yeah, I'm glad you caught yourself there at the beginning when you said despite. Well, maybe it's actually because of. It's really in a lot of ways because of. So when they're measuring how much we spend, they're not adjusting gas, what we're spending on gas, for inflation. They're just saying, like, what did you spend this month?
1: Right.
8: And what's happening when people are paying a lot more at the pump for gas is, at the end of the day, you got to get to work. You've made some commitments. You show up at the gas station and you're stunned by the price of gas, but there's sort of only so much you can do to cut back your spending. And that means that in a month where the price of gas is really high, you might have to spend a little bit more than you're comfortable with. You may even go above, you know, what would be a sensible budget for you. And so when the price of gas is coming down, you don't necessarily go back to spending that same amount on other things. You're just really glad for the respite.
1: But isn't the problem with all this that it's like when we talked about inflation the other day, it's backward looking and now we're in a different environment. The war's back on. And not only gas, but like diesel's the headline today. I have it on the Telestrator for the diesel is that we got back to $5. Okay, so we're now got $5 diesel. We were $3.73 a year ago, you know, $5.12 a month ago. But we're going back in the wrong direction on some of these prices.
8: Well, absolutely. I mean, we needed a hot second on the things to celebrate. Unfortunately, the things to celebrate were in June. We're now in July, and the things to celebrate are all gone. And as you still have seen,
1: you could all be depressed again.
8: You know, I wanted to give people their moment. June was pretty good, guys.
1: You know what? That's not bad. The way things we'll actually take what we can get. It's like, all right, we'll take a month, and now it's back to exactly what we were talking about: higher inflation, higher gas prices. I mean, I don't know. So, what does Kevin Warsh do with all this?
8: You know, that man has to walk a very, very fine line, right? Because, you know, it is that the fact of the matter is inflation's too high. And it's been too high for a long time now. And people are really mad about it. They're like sort of really done with it. And when we look at the data coming in, we did have relief in June. We did see prices retreat. But as you said, they're sort of back up. But also, even including that retreat, we're still running a CPI of 3.5% over the 12 months.
1: Now, he says he wants to be able to measure it better and all that, the inflation. He's got this big task force. Is that what it's about, or that it's just everybody knows kind of the direction of where we are?
8: I think, look, it's always good to study things. I am an academic. I love studying things.
1: Go.
8: But I think a lot of these committees that he's putting together are going to be a way for him to create distraction and do whatever the things are that he wants to do. And whether that's going to be the bidding of the president or what he believes is really right for the economy, I think nobody really knows yet.
1: Right.
8: Everybody's trying to read the tea leaves. And if you're looking for him to be you know, a dove, you can find it. And if you're looking for him to be on the other side, you can find it. Is he an inflation hawk? Is he, you know, a dove? I don't know the answer yet.
1: I think he wants-

0: Us. He wants us to be guessing. I mean, he's done it on purpose. He's not going to talk as much, and you know, so he can be truly data dependent. So if that's the way it is, I guess we'll all find out together. Thank you, Betsy. As always, always fun to talk about these issues with you. I'm glad we got a decent month out of it. You're right. That's a good way to look at it. Did you see this? This low flyover is getting a lot of attention from the Blue Angels. Look at this on the beach. Whoa. It sent some tents and chairs flying in Florida. Now the Trump administration is responding to how people reacted, and that response might not be what you expect. It's become quite a story. That's next.
1: Every act of change begins with a neighbor, with someone saying,
2: "We take care of each other here."
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0: Administration responding now to an incident yesterday involving a flyover by a Blue Angels jet. So the Navy jet was flying so low over a beach in Florida, it sent some chairs and umbrellas flying around. I mean, it just really buzzed by, left spectators stunned if you take a look at this. Yeah, I love the flyovers, but that was a little low for some people. It was all part of what is an annual Breakfast with the Blues that they hold on Pensacola Beach. It's been going on for 80 years with the Blue Angels, and it appears to have been the first time that they were that low. That's what some, you know, people who go a lot were saying. And then the Navy earlier today said it would launch an investigation into the flyover and why they were so low. That was then. After that, the Secretary of Defense, Pete Hegseth, weighs in, and he posts this on social media. The flyovers will continue until morale improves. Okay. And Hong Kao, who's the Navy Secretary now, he also had a social media post. Flight debrief complete. No reprimands, no firings, no problem. It's the sound of freedom. So for what it's worth, the local sheriff also had a statement out down in Florida. He was on the beach yesterday during the flyover, joined thousands of others in cheering on the precision and power of the Blue Angels. Anyone describing this maneuver to be anything other than a spectacular and powerful moment of national pride is off base. We're proud of our Blue Angels. So there you go. So I don't know. So a lot of people are talking about it, and I I guess I could see why when they came that.

0: close, but that's the response from the government, federal and local. Now, DDHQ, our friends on the politics side, are out this week with their forecast. It's live for the midterms. We're going to talk about this coming up. House control, 61% to the Dems. They say the Democrats in their base case are probably going to gain 11 seats. The GOP is favored slightly to keep control of the Senate, all right? They think it'll be 50-50 with J.D. Vance breaking the tide. Now, this is the number one of them that we're going to talk about. 36% that Republicans actually keep control of both chambers. I thought that would have been lower the way people have been talking, but apparently they still have a chance. Scott Walker, the former Republican governor of Wisconsin, on that and more after a quick break. We're back in just 60 seconds.
1: Dear coach,
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17: I say it's a compelling case to take the SAVE Act and narrow it down to voter ID. Even John Fetterman, the Democrat United States Senator from Pennsylvania, said if senators did that, he thought it would have a good chance of passing. It sounds like he'd be supportive of it. So I'd say narrow it down to that focus. The American public, overwhelmingly, including a vast majority of Democrat voters, say they favor it. I think that's the key to getting it through. Reconciliation or not.
18: But the issue might be the president, right? If he would, do you think he'd, it's hard to know. I caught myself asking the question, you don't know what he would do. But it just sometimes, he can be a little stubborn, to put it mildly, on issues like
17: well,
18: that.
17: Well, if he got that, to me, though, a win's a win. And I think this president, probably as much as any I've seen for many decades, is able to declare a win no matter what. It's something I learned a long time ago. Even if you want the big package, Donald Trump negotiates, not like we do, one here, one there, we come to the middle. He's here, you're there, and he wants you to come all the way over here.
18: Right.
17: I would declare a win even if he got that piece that was the voter ID and then move on to focus on the economy.
18: How do you see his presidency right now anyway? Like, I was looking at some polling we have, where his overall approval rating in this particular poll was like in the high 30s. But even with this, and you see this on his handling of issues, 37%, economy 33%, immigration 40%, and Iran has been just unpopular. This is the Washington Post Ipsos. But even when we like average it and DDHQ does it, it's either like high 30s, low 40s. It's just, it's not moving a ton. And will it move at all? And how does that affect Republicans between now and November?
17: Well, hopefully we'll get some progress on the war in Iran, because you've got almost universal opposition from people who consider themselves Democrats to Donald Trump. I mean, he could support their parents and they'd be against it if it was Donald Trump. So we just see that TDS there. But on the other side, you've got a mixed base. There's a lot of particularly younger, more conservative voters who don't like any extended war. And so the sooner we can get beyond that, the better. And I think in the larger context, I've said this on your show before, the sooner the focus is on what Donald Trump and conservatives are doing to tackle the cost of living, to really push back on these radical high spending ideas that only drive up costs if the other side gets in power. Those are the things people care about. And right now, they're not front and center.
18: All right, Governor Walker, as always, we appreciate your perspective. Thanks for coming on today. We're going to check back as we continue on those deadly flash floods in the state of Texas. An update after the break. We'll be right back.
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2: Thank you for donating to Shriners and helping the kids that need legs, arms, and stuff like that.
18: All right, yeah, we do continue to monitor Texas. This is Kerrville. So as the developments and situation changes, we'll keep you updated. I mean, the one thing we're hearing or seeing, and Xavier Walton spoke about this, is the rain finally does seem to be easing off a bit. I mean, days and days of downpours. The flash flooding today, though, was dangerous. I mean, we saw emergency evacuations. We saw dozens of rescues. There has been at least one death. All this, as we've been reporting, comes just over a year after the floods in the exact same area. Those killed over 100 people, including the little girls at Camp Mystic, of course. Now, I guess the better news this time is that they seem to have been more prepared, residents getting the emergency alerts in the middle of the night. Forecasters say the worst of the rain appears to be over. Again, updates as they come in here on News Nation. All right, let me talk to Kelly Meyer for a moment. She's filling in for Blake. Blake's on vacation this week, and I randomly filled in one night last night on the
28: great.
18: Hill. Well, I said to Sylvia and the fine producers of the show, my only goal in filling in was to not get the show canceled. So I was happy to see that you popped up.
28: That's
18: it's still,
28: right.
18: Still on the air.
28: We're still on the air. We miss you here, Connell, but it's good to see you back in New York.
18: Have
28: and
18: a good
28: I'll,
18: show.
28: I'll take the torch from here. Thanks, Connell. Hello, good evening. Well, thanks for being with us. I'm Kelly Meyer, in for Blake Berman. Now, breaking tonight, high tides and rising danger. Floods surging as relentless rain batters Texas hill country. Some rivers swelling more than 25 feet in an hour.
29: It's one of the hardest things I've seen in a long time. I've spent the last year in that river cleaning it up, searching for the missing. And to see this, I'm not really even sure what to say anymore. Just for my whole town and for myself, I know it's heartbreaking.
28: Rescuers out in the water tonight as residents are told to get out as soon as possible. Also this hour, the primetime pitch, the eyes of the nation on the East Room of the White House as President Trump prepares to deliver an address as military strikes descend on the Middle East for a sixth straight night. Also this evening, prompter predictions. A White House teleprompter operator put on unpaid leave after allegedly turning the president's words into a big payday.
30: He believes it's deeply unfortunate and frankly a disgrace. The White House has extremely strict ethical guidelines with respect to issues like this.
28: Plus megabytes and mega millionaires, the data center frenzy sparking a modern day land rush. We'll talk to one man helping landowners turn their property into life-changing paydays. But first, tonight, the speech and the strikes were just hours away from the commander-in-chief

0: Delivering an address to the nation. The topics on the table: election integrity, the economy, and Iran. White House Press Secretary Caroline Levitt indicating the president may still be interested in diplomacy.
1: They have expressed they still want to make a deal to the president. We're talking to them, but again, the president is not going to allow them to fire on ships in the Strait without paying a consequence for that.
0: And tonight, those consequences: landing in Iran as the U.S. military launches its sixth consecutive night of military strikes inside the Islamic Republic. As the president preps his pitch, Americans wait to see if the big address is about the battlefront or the ballot box. Our Brooke Schaefer out in Georgia this evening. But first to our Libby Dean, who's over at the White House, where the president is gearing up for tonight's speech. Libby, what are you hearing?
2: Well, Kelly, the White House says Americans will be relieved to hear what President Trump reveals tonight during this primetime address. Sources telling me, though, the speech will focus on newly declassified intelligence reports alleging that foreign countries are trying to influence, or rather trying to influence, the 2020 election via voting machine vulnerabilities.
1: I think the American people will be relieved to hear what they are hearing from the President of the United States and his commitment to transparency and the focus on the integrity of our elections tonight.
2: Democrats aiming to get ahead of the speech, pointing to past intelligence investigations that didn't provide evidence that the 2020 election was rigged, as President Trump has claimed. And they're also accusing the president of attempting to undermine those upcoming midterms in November. Now, President Trump, Kelly, he's inside the West Wing tonight with just 3 hours to go until that address, which will happen in the East Room.
0: All right, a lot we're watching for tonight. Libby Dean, thank you. Well, our Brooke Schaefer is live in Atlanta, Georgia. Brooke, what are you hearing down there?
3: Well, we're already starting to hear reaction, Kelly, ahead of tonight's speech from Georgia's Senators Raphael Warnock and John Ossoff. They are already criticizing President Trump, accusing the president of rehashing election conspiracy theories. Senator Warnock on X posted that President Trump is trying to sow doubt in Georgia's election integrity so that he can create the pretext, he wrote, to interfere in 2026. He went on to call Trump a liar, cheater, and fraud. Ossoff, for his part, has called this a bizarre spiral from President Trump, and even today said he is mounting an all-out effort to defend voting rights in Georgia.
4: The world's most famous sore loser will deliver a primetime presidential sour grapes address to pursue his six-year-old grievances about the 2020 election. If the president declares Georgia's elections illegitimate, or if the president declares Georgia's sitting United States senators illegitimate, he is declaring Georgia voters illegitimate.
3: So as the president focuses his speech tonight on election integrity, there are reports that Georgia could be a central focus of the president's message tonight. News Nation has not been able to independently confirm that. But Kelly, as you know, Georgia has been a thorn in the president's side. It has been one of his top grievances as he talks about the 2020 election. And tonight, as we speak, there are FBI staffers reportedly going through hundreds of election documents from Fulton County in Georgia. Kelly.
0: Brooke Schaefer, thank you. Well, breaking tonight, we're following two major weather events. Dozens of wildfires burning throughout Canada and Minnesota have led to scenes like these in the skies over the U.S., ranging from the Midwest all the way to New York and as far south as Maryland. This leading to warnings about dangerous air pollution for millions due to the smoke. And in Texas, apocalyptic amounts of rain creating catastrophic floods that have now turned deadly. Forecasters predicting another 20 inches of rain in some areas throughout the night. I want to bring in now News Nation national correspondent Xavier Walton, who is live for us in the flood zone in Boerne, Texas right now, right off the Guadalupe River, where we have seen a 16-foot rise in just 30 minutes. Xavier, what are you seeing down there?
5: Kelly, we're talking about a record-setting rise. We were talking about the Guadalupe River. I can tell you that it has stopped raining now for quite some time, but still, when you speak to officials, they'll tell you the threat coming from here just behind us certainly is far from over. We're also getting a new video from Texas Governor Greg Abbott. He's holding a press conference right now. He's also posting out new video of rescues. There have been dozens of rescues throughout the last 48 hours. in it, you just see the amazing effort it takes to take people and bring them out of harm's way to safety. With that said, Governor Greg Abbott also saying one person has lost their life as a result of this devastating, record-setting storm. Still people here living in Texas Hill Country say this hits too close to home. But this time, compared to last year, they were certainly more prepared.
6: Absolutely. There'd be no excuse for anybody being trapped in this. Our phones went off all night long, every 20 minutes. It was warnings. It's happening. It's imminent. It's now. So there's no excuse for anybody to have stayed where they were and to be unsafe. And I'm grateful for that.
5: And you know, that lady was out here looking at the Guadalupe River, and I noticed that she was just looking out and watching it rage, reaching levels she'd never seen before, and just shaking her head in disbelief, almost getting emotional. Kelly, something else I want to say to you before we send it back. Governor Greg Abbott, still in that press conference, just breaking a bit of news. Unfortunately, we're going to report at least one other person has died. So now that total number of people is now up to two deaths here related to this storm here in the last 48 hours. Kelly.
0: I know so many praying that that does not continue to go up. Certainly such a scary situation there. Stay safe and keep us posted. Xavier Walton, thank you. Well, city officials and emergency management agencies all over Central Texas have been issuing both shelter in place and shelter at the highest level of homes orders. But some people actually make it a practice to defy such orders. So joining us now live from Kerrville, Texas, is storm chaser Zach Kaplan. Zach, thank you for joining us. I know you're out there right now, so we'll see how the service stays with us here. I know the conditions are challenging out there. Can you tell me what it's like right now?
7: So right now, it's calming down a little bit, but just 30 minutes ago, if you could see a little bit of that sign right behind me, that was up to 3.5 feet. In fact, I'd say it's really calm compared to what it was probably a few hours ago. I had a city officials come over here. They told me the water was just up here to where my chest is right now.
0: Wow.
7: And it's also, I mean, this is just a city road. Over there, there's houses. And, I mean, this is just everyday commute for people. And so it's really much of a danger.
0: How different is this floods from what we saw last year?
7: So last year, the person that was before me was speaking.
0: Yeah.
7: More preparation, but for National Weather Service, let's say, this is an area that's kind of expected for flooding. In fact, from, let's say, on the other side of Austin, Texas, to Uvalde, Texas, where there is also a lot of major flash flooding. This is what they consider Flood Alley. So it's like if you ever heard of Tornado Alley, where it's like a season of tornadoes, it's basically that for flooding. In majority of July for Texas. It's just how Texas is, geography.
0: We know, we just heard from Governor Greg Abbott in that press conference a couple things. He said Nueces River in Uvalde, new record there at 24.8 feet. As my colleague Xavier Walton reported, sadly, two reported deaths so far. Over 2,000 state emergency responders working, 1,400 different types of vehicles. What are you seeing there from your point of view of the response, as well as the latest on the evacuations that you're seeing?
7: Well, what I'm seeing is I'm not in Uvalde, but they are definitely where I'm at. I'm near Kerrville. I'm in Comfort, Texas, which is a little bit south of Kerrville. But their city officials are going around making sure people are okay. And there's even some people who have the means to help making sure everyone else is in a safe spot, too.
0: Mm-hmm.
7: So, like I said earlier, preparation is a lot better this year. And if you don't mind, could I please note on the records you're saying?
0: Yeah.
7: This storm system alone has been a few days. I mean, even me, I've been out here 3 days straight, just seeing what all this could do. And it gets very devastating to see.
0: How long are you predicting this danger to last?
7: I can't say for certain, but definitely overnight. I mean, more rain could definitely come overnight, ma'am.
0: We also know the Cajun Navy is out there volunteering. Our sister station, KXAN, caught up with a member. I wanted to play that here, and I'll come back to you on the other side. Hang with us.
8: Yep. It's one of the hardest things I've seen in a long time. I've

0: spent the last year in that river cleaning it up, searching for the missing. And to see this, I'm not really even sure what to say anymore. Just for my whole town and for myself, I know it's heartbreaking.
1: Just heartbreaking words there. What is your reaction to what you're seeing right now?
2: I mean, that is extremely heartbreaking. I mean, you got to really consider what happened last year, again, around this time, all the devastation and then the cleanup. That, like he was saying, he spent all year of that. It's not a simple cleanup. It takes a lot of time to do that. And with this storm system that came by, it just wrecked it all, I guess. It was back to square one.
1: Zach, we so appreciate you reporting there. Please stay safe. Please keep us posted. And we are praying that everybody stays safe out there as well. Zach Kaplan, thank you so much.
2: Thank you, ma'am.
1: More breaking news to tell you about after the break. New charges against a former Marine accused of plotting to overthrow the U.S. government. The shocking video message just uncovered by prosecutors, plus cashing in the president's teleprompter operator on unpaid leave for allegedly pocketing nearly $100,000 by betting on speeches, raising further questions about alleged insider trading on those popular prediction markets. And a battlefield breakthrough. Meet the American innovators who've created a way to build drones on the front lines.
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2: Back tonight, accusations of insider trading on the prediction market platform Kalshi rattling the White House ahead of the president's primetime speech. President Trump's longtime teleprompter operator, Gabriel Perez, is accused of placing bets on more than a dozen of Trump's speeches, winning nearly $100,000. Kalshi is flagging that activity to regulators, and Perez is now reportedly in talks with federal regulators to settle allegations he used his inside knowledge to exploit Kalshi's mention markets, and that allows users to place wagers on whether someone will say a particular word or phrase. The White House addressing the allegations today, saying Perez will no longer be running prompter for tonight's speech.
3: I'm aware of the report. The president is too. I spoke with him about it. He believes it's deeply unfortunate and frankly a disgrace. This individual will no longer be here. He'll be on paid administrative leave. I'm sorry, without pay. The administrative leave is unpaid, to be very clear.
2: Unpaid leave. Well, here now, Virginia Tech Associate Professor David Bierre, thank you for joining us tonight. I mean, just the first question off the top, how is it that they're just catching this now? How can the White House or, you know, other organizations try to catch this sooner before he collected so much money?
4: I would say the simple answer is they cannot ever. And that brings us straight to the heart of the issue, which is the markets that allow this type of betting on human-centered events. Proximity is the key edge, and unless you remove that element from human life, you won't be able to prevent this. And regulators will always be a step behind.
2: And what is so interesting about this, too, is this is someone that President Trump trusted. He talked about him often. He was his longtime teleprompter operator. And even the White House press secretary saying today that that he was disappointed in this. But this also isn't the first time the government has had to deal with something like this. We also saw earlier this year a U.S. Army soldier was caught winning over $400,000 after betting that Maduro would be captured. So there's countless examples of this happening recently. How can Congress step in here? We know they're working on some bipartisan bills there, but should they be acting much more quickly? Should this be much more of a priority for them?
4: In some ways, it should have been, because we should have seen this coming. When I say we, it's the large regulatory we. Of course, the current administration has an issue there that it so happens that it was under its regime that these things have happened. But I don't want to make this a partisan issue. Any government will have to deal with this. And of course, Congress is doing everything that it can, but it can only move so fast. And currently, it's not moving fast enough. Again, there too, the legislature is always a step behind, which raises a really larger issue. We will never be able to stomp out any such activities. And so therefore, thinking about Kalshi or prediction markets in general as securities markets where insider trading laws apply is the very heart of the issue. And currently, well, we're not quite sure what they are. Currently, they're regulated under the CFTC as securities, but that clearly doesn't address issues that we're seeing today.
2: Yeah, it's almost one, you know, what can be done to stop it? And right now it seems as though this is the wild west. It doesn't.
4: For sure. I can just point out that the Europeans have taken a very different stance, right? This is the sort of prediction markets in some ways are now a global phenomenon. In Europe, they're just simply viewed as gambling. America has allowed this to be called securities, right? And so they have chosen in some ways the weakest of the regulators that make this possible. Nothing against the CFTC, but if you study its history, it has a very narrow remit. We have allowed this to happen. It could be deemed gambling, and some of the court cases, and soon later this year, I would expect, or even early next year, I don't have money running on this, that this will go to the Supreme Court, where state sports betting regulators are saying, no, they should

0: be regulated under our purview, because clearly this is gambling. And then we have very different tools with which we can go after insider dealing and trading. If it is a security, it makes it extraordinarily difficult. In Europe, it's deemed gambling, essentially, which is why they don't have any of it.
1: Fascinating insight and topic. I'm sure we'll be returning to this. We'll have to leave it there for tonight, but we appreciate you joining us.
0: Thank you for having me. A great privilege.
1: Well, new information from the State Department, which is issuing advisories to popular summer travel spots over concerns with crime, civil unrest, and natural disasters. Those details next. Plus, sink or swim. A suspected felon leads a chase into the water, drawing in police boats and even local lifeguards.
2: This guy swam for about a mile over the span of an hour and a half. Now, we're not going to push in entirely because it looks like he's nude.
1: And who wants to be a millionaire? One opportunistic land developer is cashing in big on the data center build-out, and he has a word of advice for Americans living in the construction zones.
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4: Have you spent much time with George Jefferson?
5: I work my way from the bottom up to the top. You know I need all my strength to cut blondes as pot roast. So she's young and pretty. But that don't mean nothing to me. I'm used to you.
6: What do you think you're driving, Turkey?
5: I ain't yelling. I just got a loud voice.
4: Enough said. That's The Jeffersons. Weeknights on the network that makes you laugh all day and all night.
7: The Secretary of State addresses what he calls a global problem. I'm Mike Vaccaro, News Nation Washington Bureau Chief. Secretary of State Marco Rubio hosting leaders from over 60 countries on Thursday to discuss how to combat what he terms the resurgence of political terrorism from the far left, pointing to attempts on President Trump's life as well as the assassinations of Charlie Kirk and Brian Thompson, the CEO of UnitedHealthcare. Rubio calls those acts examples of a, quote, distinct and unique evil.
8: We can and we must identify and map this threat and rebuild our counterterrorism architecture to defeat it, just as we have done together before. Now we must do it together again.
7: Civil liberties groups like the ACLU have warned that the new designations could be used to target lawful protesters and demonstrations. I'm Mike Vaccaro, and this is the News Nation Political Minute.
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5: Breaking tonight, U.S. Central Command carrying out another round of strikes on the Iranian regime. It's been 6 straight days of strikes against Iran since President Trump declared the ceasefire over. The latest taking out air defense sites and military targets along the Gulf Coast, according to CENTCOM. But despite all of this, the White House still maintains that President Trump is open to talks with the Islamic regime. I want to turn now to News Nation's Jessica Cartaglia, who is live in the region for us. Jessica, what are you hearing there?
6: Well, Kelly, CENTCOM confirmed that around 2 o'clock Eastern time today, the U.S. did hit additional Iranian targets. The military now expanding beyond southern Iran, more toward the northern part of the country, as well as Tehran. Iran is meanwhile responding with missiles and drones fired at military bases in Jordan, Kuwait, and Bahrain. And further warning that if the U.S. continues to target and really focus its power on infrastructure, it will instruct the Houthis, the Iranian-backed militia in Yemen, to close another shipping thoroughfare. This has already caused an increase in oil prices at least 1% today.
7: There is a blockade of ships directed by the president for ships entering and departing Iranian ports only. This has been fully implemented and is in full force. This blockade was reimposed due to Iran's inability to honor their agreement with the United States of America. More than 10,000 U.S. sailors, Marines, and airmen, along with 2 aircraft carriers and more than 20 warships and dozens of aircraft, are executing the blockade mission as we speak.
6: There are some signs of diplomatic hope tonight in what President Trump is calling a gesture of goodwill. He says that Iran has released an American citizen who has been wrongly detained in Iran for the past 2 years. And after 2 days of U.S.-mediated talks in Rome, Kelly, Israel and Lebanon are taking steps to creating pilot zones in southern Lebanon, where Israeli forces will start to withdraw and eventually turn control back over to the Lebanese army. Meanwhile, the White House today saying that they are trying to move forward, but at this point, Washington and Iran are not taking any steps to back off just yet.
5: Jessica Cartaglia, thank you for that. Well, a former Marine is now charged with threatening to kill President Trump. The U.S. Attorney's Office in the Middle District of Florida says William Upham posted videos on his social media issuing a call to arms. He then reportedly offered instructions on how to overthrow the president using a semi-automatic rifle. The Secret Service and the FBI led the investigation. Now, Upham was medically discharged from the Marine Corps last year. He was originally booked in jail in Jacksonville, but has since been released. So from our partners over at The Hill, the U.S. is now tightening travel restrictions on the Democratic Republic of Congo amid a worsening Ebola outbreak. Americans who have been to the country in the past 21 days can no longer fly directly home on commercial flights. Travelers will instead have to spend 3 weeks in a third country before returning to the U.S. Health officials say the risk to the general public remains low, but the temporary restriction is part of an effort to prevent the virus from spreading. Now, speaking of travel, before you pack your bags for your next vacation, the State Department has a new warning. New travel advisories have been issued for several popular destinations, including Jamaica, St. Lucia, and Indonesia. Officials pointing to risks including crime, civil unrest, and natural disasters, urging travelers to exercise increased caution and check official alerts before they leave. Now, 2 Florida sheriff's deputies are recovering in the hospital tonight after being shot in the face and neck during a shootout that happened this afternoon about 30 minutes south of Tampa. Hillsborough County Sheriff Chad Krosner saying it's a miracle both deputies are still alive.
8: The hand of God was with our deputies here today. I don't believe I can underscore the severity of what occurred here today enough.
5: Investigators say the shootout stemmed from a domestic violence incident and the suspect was killed. Both deputies are expected to make full recoveries. And from our Los Angeles affiliate, KTLA, check this out. A police chase took a surprising turn today when a wanted man fleeing police took to the seas. The suspect with the felony warrant swam into the Pacific Ocean in an attempt to evade arrest after running from police.
9: He was hundreds of feet off of the coastline near Sunset and PCH, but now they're bringing him in closer to the sheriff's boat, and they're going to take him into custody.
5: Officials said the individual treaded open water for over an hour before the standoff ended. And from our Florida affiliate, WMBB, a Navy Blue Angels flyover putting beachgoers on the edge of their seats at Pensacola Beach on Wednesday, and in some instances, sending their seats flying. Some saying they thought the extra low flyover was going to take them out, but say it was an unforgettable experience. Secretary of War Pete Hegseth brushing off safety concerns on X with a post reading, "The flyovers will continue until morale improves." The acting Secretary of the Navy says there will be no reprimands or firings. Well, a promising new treatment for a disease affecting one out of every 10 Americans. We'll have those details from the FDA. Plus, he was injured at Ground Zero on September 11, 2001, and now he's making his mission to ensure the brave souls who saved lives during the terror attacks aren't left behind. John Feel with me straight ahead.
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25: As veterans, we've dealt with noise, from chains clanking as they're clamped onto cargo to orders coming down the chain of command. Back home, the noise is different. Everyone's always talking because they just want to be heard. But we know that it's not about hearing. 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About understanding each other because we've shared the same experiences. 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
5: Trump blasting New York's new AI data center moratorium on social media, saying, quote, New York State has made a terrible decision. All of this income and other benefits will be going to red states and some blue, where data centers are sought as cash cows with lower taxes and record-setting jobs. But the issue isn't splitting neatly among party lines. South Carolina Republican Nancy Mace writing on X, quote, New York is taking action. South Carolina should, too. And while New York is hitting the brakes, other parts of the country are embracing an AI land rush. In Salem Township, Pennsylvania, a company paid more than $500 million to buy land from a group of 96 property owners. And for the right parcel of land, developers are ready to pay top dollar. My next guest conceived and organized the deal that is being called one of the largest land purchases for data centers in the country. Welcome to the program, Jack Sordoni, founder and principal of 4-3 Consulting. Thank you for joining us. I wanted to start with, you know, this is a really tough sell for many Americans. There are who they don't want to potentially get rid of their land here. So I wanted to ask you, you know, how are there landowners out there that share the view that, you know, they shouldn't be selling their land, and how would you respond?
26: Well, listen, we don't believe in my company that data centers should be everywhere. There's certain areas that should have data centers, and those are the areas that we have identified as already heavily industrialized areas. In Salem Township, we're one of the largest producing townships for power in the country, I think second or third. We have nuclear power at scale, and we have gas generation power at scale. And on top of that, incredible infrastructure. And these folks that are in these landowner groups in Salem Township have been suffering with their property values over the last 50 years because their township was industrialized. Well, now there were so many components of industrialization there, not just generation, but electrical power infrastructure, that these companies have an opportunity to come in and work with these landowners. And yes, you're right, they do pay top dollar. The pendulum has swung very much for Salem Township as the property values now are very high.
5: How did you get 96 landowners to agree on a price and sell you their land? And then on the other side, how many people have turned you down?
26: We haven't had many people turn us down. The way that we operate is we put the landowner first. A lot of people talk about how we're opportunistic and making a whole lot of money. We are. We're making a whole lot of money for our landowner constituency. And in the last deal, for example, that you mentioned at the outset, about 88% of the entire revenue from the transaction landed in the hands of the landowners. So putting the landowners first, giving their dignity, putting their dignity at the forefront and making sure that they're respected and heard throughout the process, that allows the local government and the community to support the project. And when the local government supports the project, we're able to get the zoning and entitlements we need for these projects to be successful. That raises the value of the property, and then we sell from there.
5: And we know there's a big divide on this issue. We just saw it, especially in politics in the intro here. Data center moratoriums are in consideration across the country. What do you think of those moratoriums?
26: I think that data centers are not a yes or no question. I think they're a where question and how. I think they need to be done right. I think they need to be responsible. I think these data center companies need to generate new power for the grid to keep the electric prices low and not increasing at the cost of the consumers. But I don't think that data center moratoriums across the board make sense. I don't think anything across the board makes sense other than looking at each situation individually. And back to Salem Township, it's just such a unique situation there that we have.
5: Tell me about the reaction you've been getting, especially as you mentioned Salem Township. How have they been reacting to this issue? Have you heard from people saying they don't want to see it come to their area, or you are hearing a lot of people say this we don't mind?
26: Well, look, we've got, like I mentioned, there's a whole lot of industrialization in Salem Township. We're not going to Yellowstone National Park and putting in a data center. We're going into the shadows of a nuclear tower and a gas plant to put them in. The local community has been incredible. The landowners are fabulous. And more than anything, the cooperating relationship we have with the municipal government, Salem Township, has been a great partnership. And I give kudos to them for having the vision and foresight to embrace this opportunity for Salem.
5: Fascinating topic. We appreciate your insight. I have to leave it there, but we thank you for coming on with us and explaining it.
26: Thanks so much. Look forward to it. Cheers. Bye-bye.
5: Bye. Thank you. All right. Well, we are watching any moment now. SpaceX set to launch its Starship rocket, the first test flight that we're watching here since SpaceX became a publicly traded company. The flight will test its newest rocket design while carrying 20 Starlink satellites on board. It's another step toward getting Starship ready for future moon missions. All right. Well, we are going to watch here. I don't know if we're going to hold on there and wait for it. We're just going to keep watching this here if we can stay on. They're going to launch in 1 minute, we're hearing. So let's hang in there for a second. And let's take a listen in. This is pretty exciting.

0: get any of the people. All right, SpaceX ready for their 13th Starship launch. We're listening in. I believe you got, check back in there. Got a clock up there? No audio at this moment, but all right, there we go. Incredible. Second test of this version of the Starship. It's called V3. This is the most powerful rocket in the world. We see the clock there, now on zero. Okay, we're going to keep this up. We're going to take a break. We're going to keep an eye on this, and we'll see if they have liftoff on the other side of this break. So stay with us, and we'll be right back.
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0: For you, SpaceX just scrapped their planned Starship launch for today. We were so excited for that moments ago. The company says they're investigating what triggered an abort mission shortly before takeoff. They're expected to attempt that launch again tomorrow. And the Food and Drug Administration today approved a new first-of-its-kind cholesterol pill from the drug maker Merck. The pill is said to lower blood cholesterol better than statins, which about a quarter of American adults take to lower their risk of heart attack and stroke. The pill can be taken with that to provide additional help reducing the so-called bad cholesterol. Merck will start selling the drug in a few weeks under the name Lipfrenda. Well, nearly 25 years after the September 11th terror attack, survivors and first responders are still dealing with the deadly blows. A new study finding that over half of first responders suffering from PTSD are susceptible to chronic disease and premature aging. Another finding first responders are at an increased risk of multiple cancers. Tonight, questions are swirling around whether New York's new mayor will release a report about toxins at Ground Zero. And my guest tonight, John Feel, was at Ground Zero and has since been fighting to make sure those that responded that day have access to health care. His new book, I Will Follow You Anywhere, documents his time in the halls of Capitol Hill to becoming a champion for first responders. John, we appreciate you joining us. Thank you for being here tonight. I know I covered you a lot in those halls on Capitol Hill, and we'll talk about your book in just a minute. But I wanted to talk about what Mayor Mamdani is proposing really quickly off the top. He proposed to release those city documents about toxins swirling above Ground Zero, but the city asked a judge to quash a lawsuit asking for the same papers. Do you think we'll see those documents?
14: Yes. And the reason why is... The 9/11 Health Watch and its team of lawyers, and I know all of them very well, they're doing an amazing job. But it's just not Mayor Mamdani. It's been every mayor administration from Giuliani to Bloomberg to de Blasio to Adams to now Mamdani. The city, the people of New York City deserve to know what was on those memos. They need to listen. We walked the halls of Congress saying they lied to us and that we got sick, and nobody believed us until science caught up to us and gave us validity. When there's 153,000 people in the World Trade Center Health Program, and one in three, 51,000, have a certified 9/11 related cancer. Yeah. You know, if they come clean and say in 2001 we knew what was going on, maybe I wouldn't have had to make 388 trips to Washington, D.C. or have 2,400 meetings. Maybe 9,200 people wouldn't be dead and only 2,800 people would have died. The fact is that every administration knew about this and every administration lied. It's fact. I'm not saying anything that nobody else is thinking.
0: And those studies that we mentioned, too, they're just continuing to emerge. Are World Trade Center first responders still discovering the effects of that day?
14: Absolutely. More and more people are getting sick now. And, you know, again, we're putting about 10,000 people in the World Trade Center Health Program a year. And, you know, the Secretary of Health, Kennedy, who's grossly unqualified to be that, he cut NIOSH, 120 people, to 83 people to be enrolled, to enroll people into the program and to certify their illnesses. So we're working on one leg right now, but we're still getting the job done. But we need this administration at the city and at the White House to take care of those who were sick and dying from the aftermath of 9/11.
0: And that's exactly what you've been doing here for so long. I've known you for 10 years now, fighting for the 9/11 health care bill in 2015 when I met you. Then you came up and were fighting for those affected by burn pits. You talk a lot about this in your book and how you fought for those, and you really inspired Congress to move on these big issues. How did you get them to do it?
14: Challenge your humanity. You know, if you're an elected official, your first priority is to serve and protect your constituents. You know, the book's not an autobiography, Kelly. It's a story about 12 or 13 people and how they got sick at Ground Zero and how they joined me in D.C. I want America to know it wasn't just John Stewart or John Field. It was so many men and women, uniform and non-uniform. It took a village to get these bills passed, these pieces of legislation that saved lives. And, you know, this book cleansed my soul. It's my path home. But the book will make you laugh. The book will make you cry. The book will make you get mad. But at the end of each chapter is the recipe on how to get legislation passed at the state, local, federal level. And if I can do it, Kelly, anybody could do it because I'm not a smart man. And I'm 20 for 20 in Albany, D.C., New Jersey, and Michigan and getting legislation passed. And I hope somebody takes the recipe and uses it for their own benefit.
0: What's your biggest piece of advice for those fighting here to get something passed?
14: Don't ever accept no for an answer, especially when we're talking about humanity and human life. When we don't value human life, we're no good to anybody anymore. And value human life, don't accept no for an answer, and you will make a difference.
0: What's your next fight, John?
14: To get illnesses added to our bill, you know, like autoimmune, cognitive, because of post-traumatic and how it's affecting the 9/11 community, you have so many illnesses that are popping up that thousands have that aren't certified yet, and Secretary Kennedy has put a hold on that as well. So we're fighting to get these illnesses added, and we have to ensure that the World Trade Center Health Program and the Victims Compensation Fund continues to stay funded till 2090. You know, 2,400 meetings, 388 trips to D.C. We're tired, we're battered, but we're ready to go to battle at any time, and we know every square inch of D.C., and we do our homework on these members of Congress, and we just don't

0: lose. We don't lose because human life is at stake.
1: Absolutely. And 25 years later, you're still fighting for this and fighting for health care. And, you know, I know so many that were fighting up here, and Ray Pfeiffer, and so many that lost their lives in the fight. Just really quickly, what comes up for you with this 25th anniversary?
0: I hope we all put aside our differences and we all put aside the hate, and we all just come together like we did on September 12th, 2001, and just let a wave of humanity come back to this country and feel good about yourself and feel good about helping other people. Give of yourself. That's the true spirit of the human being. Give of yourself. Kel, I can't give much more. I gave half of my foot to this country. I gave my kidney to a complete stranger. You know, if I can do it, anybody can do it.
1: John, thank you so much for your time. We look forward to checking out your book. I will follow you anywhere. I'll see you soon.
0: Thank you for having me. And God, you don't age, woman.
1: I've known you for a long time. I'll keep fighting that fight. All right. We appreciate you, John.
0: You have a great day.
1: You too. Well, Ukraine launching a large-scale drone attack on Russia overnight, which featured at least 200 drones. The Ukrainian armed forces also releasing new videos showing drone attacks on the Russian shadow fleet in the Black Sea. The attack successfully targeted at least two sanctioned tankers. The Ukrainian Air Force then saying Russia responded by launching 18 ballistic missiles and 146 drones, impacting 15 different locations throughout Ukraine. And as drones become more present in warfare, the way they are made is also changing. A startup in San Diego called Firestorm Labs has created new manufacturing for drones that allows them to be produced within 24 hours, but most importantly, all within a shipping container that can be sent right to the front lines. We had our Nancy Liu there. She will be teasing that coming up, I believe, in Elizabeth Vargas. Do you want to give us a quick tease there, Nancy? What you got coming up?
2: Yeah, because look at this, Kelly. This is a Tempest drone that was almost entirely 3D printed inside this container. And coming up during Elizabeth Vargas reports, we're going to take you inside, show you what's inside this amazing new tech that we can use in the battlefield. So much to tell you and show you. And that's coming up in our next hour. Kelly?
1: So cool, Nancy. You're the best. Can't wait to check it out. Thanks for watching tonight. Elizabeth Vargas starts now.
3: Good evening, everyone. I'm Elizabeth Vargas. Tonight, President Trump goes prime time. In just less than 2 hours, right here on News Nation, Trump will address the country on an issue top of his mind, election integrity. It is a speech you'll not only want to watch here, but that you won't be able to see on many other networks tonight that have chosen not to air the president's address. Trump's critics are already frothing that this is at best a waste of time on a non-issue. But the White House is warning, don't jump to conclusions. They say, if you think you've heard this before, get ready for a surprise.
4: It will shock you if you have an honest eye listening to the president tonight, and everything he is saying will be backed by facts and by evidence that will be provided this evening. And again, Garrett, again, I think all Americans, Democrat, Republican, should agree that we are the greatest country in the history of the world. We should have the safest and most secure elections in the history of the world. And what the president will be speaking about tonight will show you that perhaps that is not the case.
3: Now, we still don't know what this shocking new evidence will be. We do know, though, that evidence so far, at least, has been shockingly spare. The 2020 election results have been extensively litigated and investigated by courts and our own American intelligence agencies. No evidence has so far emerged of any election interference. So, what will the president offer tonight? We will find out in a little less than 2 hours from now. Recent polling shows that half of all Americans think it is likely that fraud will impact November's midterm elections. But the data shows that it is actually quite rare. The very conservative Heritage Foundation found 42 fraud cases in the 2024 presidential election out of 155 million votes. That is a minuscule fraction of less than 1%, a decimal point followed by four zeros. That number was even smaller in 2020 when Trump lost to Biden. Tonight's speech comes as Trump is pushing hard to get Congress to pass the Save America Act. The bill would require Americans to show proof of citizenship to register to vote, as well as a photo ID to vote at all polls. The bill passed the House, but now is stalled in the Senate. Let's begin our coverage tonight with News Nation's Libby Dean live at the White House. Libby, the White House says President Trump may also speak about other very important issues, including the economy and the war with Iran.
5: All that and more, Elizabeth. I mean, tonight's primetime address will focus on not only what you just mentioned there, but newly declassified intelligence reports alleging foreign countries trying to influence the 2020 election via voting machine vulnerabilities. That's according to sources that I've been speaking to throughout this week about this primetime address. Here's Levitt.
4: I think the American people will be relieved to hear what they are hearing from the President of the United States and his commitment to transparency and the focus on the integrity of our elections tonight.
5: And all throughout the week, we've seen Democrats over on Capitol Hill trying to get ahead of this speech by pointing to past intelligence investigations that haven't provided that evidence that the 2020 election was rigged like President Trump has claimed for nearly 6 years. And we also know they have accused President Trump of attempting to undermine those upcoming midterm elections with these potential bombshell revelations that we could get tonight from the East Room. President Trump making those final preparations here at the White House now, Elizabeth.
3: All right. And Libby, somebody new will be running the teleprompter for President Trump tonight because his longtime, I think since 2016, teleprompter operator is now under investigation, suspended for potential insider trading.
5: This was a big change before a big night here at the White House, Elizabeth, because this bombshell report only just dropped this morning. And what it detailed was President Trump's longtime prompter operator, going all the way back until 2016, was profiting on his speeches, on President Trump's speeches and those prepared remarks that we often get as reporters. He had those as well and inputting them into prompter. And what he used was Kalshi to place those bets. And Kalshi had flagged Gabe Perez, that's the prompter operator. Kalshi had flagged those bets to federal investigators with the Commodity Futures Trading Commission. And Perez is now on unpaid administrative leave, according to Levitt. That's what we learned in the White House briefing room today. And he's also reported to be aiming to settle those allegations against him that he made more than $100,000 betting on what President Trump was going to say. But that's not happening tonight, as he's now on leave ahead of President Trump's major address.
3: Yeah,
5: Elizabeth.
3: Placing bets on what the president was about to say when he had the president's script right in front of him, allegedly. All right, Libby Dean, thank you so much. Let's bring in our political panel now. Chris Ciliza is a News Nation political contributor and author of the So What Letter on Substack. And Batya Ungar-Sargon is the host of Batya right here on News Nation. She's also the author of the new book, The Jews and the Left. It's great to have you both here. All right, Chris, you report that there are some Republicans who are a little nervous about what the president might say tonight. Why?
6: Well, Donald Trump plus election fraud claims does not add up to what, if you're on the ballot as a Republican in 2026, you want to hear him talking about, particularly in primetime, Elizabeth. These are rare speeches. They tend to have usually a significant amount of sort of gravitas, a pretty decent audience watching them. Look, if Donald Trump is able to say these are ways in which foreign countries sought to meddle or successfully meddled in 2020, I think that's important information to have out there. And I think we absolutely know that foreign countries are working to spread mis and disinformation about this election and certainly the 2028 election. The problem is, for the average voter, they want to know about gas prices, home prices, grocery prices. They might think, yes, we want our elections to be protected, but it's probably not what they're going to vote on, and therefore probably not what Donald Trump, I think, should be devoting a primetime White House speech to.
3: Batya, we have known for years that these foreign governments, whether it be Russia, notably Russia, but also China, also Iran, you know, they've got all sorts of trolls on the internet spreading all sorts of disinformation and misinformation. They've been hacking into people's emails and then leaking those emails to the public. I mean, the White House has set the bar really high with claims that they're going to shock the American people with this evidence. Was it smart to set the bar this high?
7: I mean, it depends what they've got, right? I'm going in with an open mind. I hope they have the goods, given how much this has been hyped.

0: Like you, I'm a little bit skeptical. I do think it's very important that when the president of the United States wants to address the nation, it's our job as journalists to encourage people to listen and to make up their own minds. We at News Nation believe that that is your job as a citizen of this great nation. I will say, Elizabeth, for all of the criticism of the president for his belief that he won in 2020 and all of this, in 2018, a survey found that 66% of Democrats believed that Vladimir Putin had changed the voting tallies of the 2016 election to get Donald Trump elected. All of which is just to say it sucks to lose. And I think that this is a problem across both parties where people are very hesitant to admit that they lost. It's obviously worse when it's the president saying it, but certainly 66% of Democrats, that's a very high number.
1: Yeah, we didn't hear a lot of people talking for year after year after year that really Joe Biden, or in that case, Hillary Clinton,
0: but they did
1: won that
0: call
1: election.
0: Trump, and they called him an illegitimate president, and they continue to call him an illegitimate president, which, amounts to the same thing.
1: Right. Okay. Hey, Chris, at least two of the four major networks, at least, we don't know exactly how many, I guess we will know, but at least two of the four major networks are not running President Trump's speech tonight. Here is how Axios reported that decision. Quote, "The address, which is expected to center around election security, put networks between a rock and a hard place, air potentially false information about the 2020 election, or risk a backlash from the White House and a confrontational FCC." Fox News had to pay $787 million to Dominion for spreading false claims of voter fraud. This is something these networks, which are businesses, have to consider.
2: Yeah, and it's when I hear Donald Trump talking about the 2020 election and election security, if I was a media executive at a big company, I'd be like, is there anything else he could be talking about? Because it's just so fraught, right? Mm-hmm. I mean, it's just he has said over and over and over again, this election was stolen and there's incontrovertible proof, and I have not seen it. Right. I mean, he lost a number of lawsuits right after the 2020 election about it. Recounts, whether they're manual or machine recounts in places like Georgia, have not produced evidence of widespread voter fraud. You showed that stat before about the 2024 election. It's like 0.00042%. So it's just difficult, right? Because even if, let's say that every fact, every claim that Donald Trump makes in this speech tonight is totally buttoned up, and the White House can say, here is a fact that, here is a study or a fact that backs it up. That assumes that he never goes off the teleprompter, which the three of us well know is something that he does all the time, particularly about this subject, which is kind of his pet subject, right? He returns to it over and over again, even though I am sure his aides are like, hey, Mr. President, elections are about the future. That was 6 years ago. I just don't know if he can help himself. And that means that you're dealing with this wild card, right? This guy who's the president of the United States who often makes false claims about this stuff. Are you going to be held liable or accountable for that? It's one of many reasons, other than the salary, that I wish that I did, that I'm glad I don't run a media network.
1: Other than the salary. Well,
2: I
1: just got word that CNN has elected not to run the president's speech tonight. Again, people can watch it here on News Nation, where executives have decided to run that speech. I want to shift subjects here for a second, Bhatia. This is something I was really struck by and immediately thought about you. Yesterday, nearly half of the Democrats in the House voted to cut off all aid to Israel. This is a seismic shift. 2 years ago, 37 Democrats voted to cut aid. Now it's more than 100. And many have made it very clear that their vote was a repudiation of the Netanyahu government, not Israel as a whole. But I want you to listen to the vice president with Joe Rogan on his Joe Rogan's podcast yesterday. Listen to Joe.
3: I've never heard a good, compelling argument for why I'm an anti-Semite, even though I've been accused of being an anti-Semite by many people. But what I say to these guys is, look at public opinion. Look at the way young Republicans versus Republicans over the age of 65 approach this issue. Like, right now, Israel is losing the public opinion battle in the United States of America. It is a simple and obvious fact. Donald Trump has said that publicly.
1: I just got to get your reaction to it. He really, I mean, Israel is losing the public relations battle. I see it and I hear it all the time.
0: I don't agree. I mean, it's losing it on the Democratic side, but polling just came out that confirmed what other polling had found, which is that there's been absolutely no drop-off in support for Israel on the right.
1: Then what do you think the vice president's talking about? Why is the vice president wrong here?
0: That's his wish casting. The vice president is, everything he says is to get plaudits from Tucker Carlson. He is the only Republican official who has not condemned Tucker Carlson and tried to distance himself from the Groyper right. The only one, which is amazing, because the Democrats obviously have turned on Israel and are turning on Jews. Jews are leaving the Democratic Party in a big way that they never have before, because nobody in the Democratic Party will condemn anti-Semitism. Meanwhile, on the right, everybody condemns it, except the vice president of the United States. He is a complete outlier in trying to mainstream the things that mainstream Republican voters find disgusting. And it is deplorable. He went on Joe Rogan and said that people like you and me, who had a principled objection to his despicable MOU with Iran, were being paid by Israel to do so. This is, by the way, the oldest anti-Semitic trope in the book, right? Mm-hmm. Jews using their money and their power to undermine the countries that they live in. It's disgusting. And he went out there and did this on Joe Rogan, one of the most popular podcasts in America, as if he's speaking for Republicans, but he is not. I've been getting text messages from Republicans all day who are utterly mm-hmm. disgusted with this.
1: But Batya, before I turn, because I want Chris, I want Chris to weigh in on this too. There is polling that shows that among young men, which is, by the way, Joe Rogan's audience for the most part, even Republican young men are feeling less supportive of Israel. It's not just a Democrat issue. It's also a generational issue.
0: Young people on the left who don't like Israel don't think it has a right to exist. They wish Hamas had won. Young people on the left who don't like Israel don't believe any country has a right to our foreign aid. It's a totally different
1: beast.
0: You mean
1: right? The second one was...
0: On the right. I'm sorry. Yes. And the thing about young people on the right who don't like Israel, you know, those young people would have been leftist 10 years ago. There was a shift to the right among young men, and they're just mm-hmm. shifting back to the left, which is why they don't like Israel. They grow up, and then they become conservative again, and then they like Israel again.
1: Chris, this echoes a lot of what, I mean, first of all, what do you make of the vote? What do you make of mm-hmm. Vice President Vance? And what do you make of the fact that, you know, Rahm Emanuel was just in Israel giving yep. a speech in Tel Aviv. He said that under the Israeli government, the current government under Netanyahu, Israel is now isolated on the world stage. He gave a very big warning about yep. the direction. And this is a very observant Jewish politician saying this in Israel.
2: Yeah, on Vance, quickly. I think he has always been, and his political career is relatively short, but always in his political career prior to accepting the vice presidency, he has been outside of the mainstream sort of conservative movement view on Israel and foreign policy more generally. So I don't think that's that big a surprise. I think he's just being honest. On the Democratic side, I think we talk a lot about liberal versus moderate, mm-hmm. outsider versus insider. I actually think one of the giant fights and debates that is coming, and it won't come in 2026, it'll come in 2027 when the presidential race starts, is what is the Democratic position vis-a-vis Israel? Because not only did you have over 100 Democrats voting to cut off aid, a lot of the people who have, and Batya, I know, knows this, a lot of the people who have won Democratic primaries and unseated Democratic incumbents are going to be votes for that cutting off aid. It's not as though that coalition is getting smaller within the Democratic Party. Mm-hmm. That coalition is getting bigger within the Democratic Party. So, look, I think you're going to have all of the... Rahm is trying to take it head on, I think, and get out ahead of it. Part of it is because he needs attention. He's not as well known. But the Gavin Newsom, AOC, Josh Shapiro, Kamala Harris, Pete Buttigieg, they're all going to have to navigate the reality that there is now a significant chunk of their base and the sort of lefty side of their base that has a view that is very different than Democrats had even 15, 20 years ago.
1: Yeah, this is going to be an enormous issue.

0: that survived. And then months later, a sniper opened fire on an ICE detention center in Dallas. Two detainees were killed before the gunman killed himself. All right, coming up for us, a San Diego startup creates a mobile manufacturing center that can quickly produce military-grade drones anywhere, even the front lines. And this is helping fill a critical gap in the supply chain during the time of war. We've got a close-up look coming up. And then later is one of the strangest UFO stories ever. And my guest, filmmaker James Fox's investigation into the infamous Brazil incident that took him there four times in the last year. What he found might change the world as we know it. He'll join me live in a bit.
1: On TV, sometimes it's just meant to be. Like Hazel and running.
2: Run out for a long one.
1: Like Danny and the red hair.
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7: Antenna TV, TV how it was meant to be.
8: The Secretary of State addresses what he calls a global problem. I'm Mike Vaccara, News Nation Washington Bureau Chief. Secretary of State Marco Rubio hosting leaders from over 60 countries on Thursday to discuss how to combat what he terms the resurgence of political terrorism from the far left, pointing to attempts on President Trump's life as well as the assassinations of Charlie Kirk and Brian Thompson, the CEO of United Healthcare. Rubio calls those acts examples of a, quote, distinct and unique evil.
9: We can and we must identify and map this threat and rebuild our counterterrorism architecture to defeat it, just as we have done together before. Now we must do it together again.
8: Civil liberties groups like the ACLU have warned that the new designations could be used to target lawful protesters and demonstrations. I'm Mike Vaccara, and this is the News Nation Political Minute.

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3: Put the Strait of Hormuz on the map in a big way, but it's not the only strait in the region that is vital to global shipping and vulnerable to terrorist takeover. You may never heard of Bab el-Mandeb. It's the body of water that connects the Gulf of Aden to the Red Sea. But if President Trump follows through on his threats to attack Iran's infrastructure, well, that could soon become a household name, that strait. According to a new report, Iran has instructed Houthi terrorists to get ready to shut down that critical shipping lane if Trump dramatically escalates the war. The Houthis have reportedly pre-positioned missiles and drones, all to be ready to fire if Iran gives the order. This follows reporting earlier this week that President Trump is leaning toward ramping up military operations in Iran after the collapse of the ceasefire and the memo of understanding. Today marked the sixth straight day of U.S. strikes hammering military targets along Iran's coast. Iran is responding by attacking U.S. military targets in neighboring Gulf states, Kuwait being the latest. Officials in Kuwait report they intercepted dozens of Iranian attack drones. The critical role of drones in modern warfare is at the heart of mass protests today in Ukraine. Thousands of people came out to protest President Zelensky's decision to fire his defense minister, Mykhailo Fedorov. Fedorov is the tech-savvy millennial who is credited with pushing drones as weapons and bringing innovation to Ukraine's military. The strategy's success in the war against Russia made Fedorov something of a celebrity there. His dismissal followed reports of tensions with Ukraine's top general. In both the Ukraine and Iran wars, drones have radically transformed the battlefield. They're cheap and they're very, very effective. And they have given both countries an ability to withstand, in some ways, much better funded military might. Now it's the United States that is trying to play catch up. In California, one company is determined to make sure the U.S. keeps its military edge. News Nation's national correspondent Nancy Liu got an exclusive look at a startup called Firestorm Labs, which is pioneering an innovative way to keep pace with the changing face of war. Nancy, tell me about it.
4: Well, Elizabeth, more and more 3D printing is changing the face of modern warfare. This Tempest drone, completely printed in a unit like this. This is an Excel container. It's on the front lines of the changing front lines of battle. Come on in, because this is essentially a mobile printing factory. It can create drone components like this one in a matter of hours. And when not needed, this entire thing can collapse and fit into a C-130 plane for use anywhere in the world.
5: So this side, we have our HP MJF print equipment, so that's multi-jet fusion.
4: It's a design that Firestorm's chief technology officer, Ian Musius, is proud to keep duplicating, because the Excel unit isn't just fast, it's mobile, capable of printing out new weapons and supplies right on the front lines.
5: A full build can be done in as little as about 6.5 hours, and that can produce, say, 50 small drones, or like half of a big Tempest.
4: The Tempest drone has a range of 400 miles, going up to 150 miles per hour, and it can be made from start to finish in this mobile factory. The process involves a 3D printer, special powder, and a binding agent.
5: These printers around the world are printing tens of millions of parts per month.
4: After individual parts are printed, they are assembled into drones. But this system is also versatile. It can crank out practically anything else troops might need in a hurry.
5: We have everything from a borescope for like a howitzer to help them get on target easily. Here we have a coolant tank. If you need a brace, we'll have braces in a library of parts.
4: So it's fast, it's mobile, and it's versatile. Three things traditional Pentagon

0: Procurement is not. The XL empowers combat troops to adapt immediately instead of waiting weeks or months for shipments from thousands of miles away.
1: That lag time can sometimes be horrible. It can mean death. It can mean, you know, your area being taken over by the enemy, etc.
0: The concept is battle-tested. Drone production on the front lines has helped Ukraine reshape its ongoing war with Russia. Ukraine can now mass-produce thousands of drones every month right where they're needed. Firestorm believes fast drone production will also be pivotal for any potential conflicts in the Pacific.
2: Why is this kind of XL unit so beneficial in winning the Pacific?
1: It's one of the hardest places to operate because you have miles and miles of ocean everywhere around you. We can pre-emplace all the feedstock, the kits, all that, and we can basically allow folks locally there to adapt to whatever's going on. Maybe they need surveillance drones, one day. Maybe the next day they need more like one-way attack drones.
0: For now, about a dozen XL units are deployed in the Philippines, Hawaii, and across the U.S., but more are in the works. And that's a luxury that might soon become a necessity due to fast-changing tactics of modern war.
1: We think that can save lives, really empower our military and our allies.
2: And get this, the XL unit can be set up by just two people. In about 4 hours, it can also be easily disguised for use in the jungle as well as in the desert. So very cool capabilities here. Elizabeth?
3: That's amazing. That mobile, only two people, and in a couple of hours and you've got a new drone. That's incredible. Nancy Liu, thank you so much. All right, we've got some breaking news following up on a story that we've been covering. Health investigators have now reportedly zeroed in on a possible culprit behind this nationwide outbreak of cyclosporiasis. That is the parasite that causes severe diarrhea that can last for weeks, even a month. More than 4,000 cases have been reported nationwide. It's an enormous outbreak. Investigators have reportedly identified a California-based supplier of lettuce. It's called Taylor Farms. The company supplies lettuce to Taco Bell, among other restaurants. Taylor Farms is the same supplier linked to the deadly E. coli outbreak in 2024. Coming up for us, could new evidence in a documentary clear convicted killer Scott Peterson of the murder of his wife and their unborn son? His former defense attorney joins me next.
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3: Scott Peterson was 32 years old when he was convicted for the murders of his pregnant wife, Lacey, and their unborn son, Connor, on Christmas Eve in 2002. He is now 53, having spent 2 decades in a California state penitentiary where he was on death row until being resentenced to life in prison just 4 years ago. Now a new A&E documentary explores what's claimed to be new evidence in the case against Peterson. The documentary delves into assertions made by attorneys with the Los Angeles Innocence Project, including an alternate timeline, allegations police destroyed evidence, and the circumstances surrounding a neighborhood burglary that happened around the same time Lacey was reported missing. A judge resoundingly rejected all these claims in April, calling them, quote, neither new, admissible, nor material. Among the evidence the new documentary explores is eyewitness accounts from people who say they saw Lacey walking her dog after Scott had already left the house. New technology that could shift the focus on where Lacey's body may have been left. Handwritten notes, defense experts argue, were written by Lacey. And new theories on when Lacey and Connor may have died. But central to it all is this burglary and the discovery of a burned-out van with a bloody mattress found the morning of Lacey's disappearance, about a mile from the Petersons' home, near the airport. Peterson's attorneys have suggested that Lacey may have interrupted a burglary while walking her dog and that she could have been abducted in that van. Those burglars were arrested. Prosecutors say that crime took place days after Lacey went missing, and a judge has rejected calls to test the mattress. Joining me now is Mark Garrigo, Scott Peterson's former defense attorney. Mark's roster of clients includes names we all know, Sean Combs, Michael Jackson, the Menendez brothers, and others. But you have long been on this case, Mark. You say it's one that's really gotten under your skin. Thanks for coming back to the show. First of all, is there anything really new in this documentary? I've heard about the burned-out van before, the idea that she might have been walking the dog and interrupted the burglary. What's new?
0: So, you know, the reason you've heard about the burnout van is I think it was one of your reporters who had interviewed
3: the
0: DOJ analyst, right? And you talked to me. So thank you for at least remembering our conversation.
3: Always.
0: And one of the things that's most nettlesome about this case is my partner who I tried this case with, Pat Harris, was fixated from the beginning on the burglary across the street. And for those who weren't in the weeds as to what happened, the burglary across the street originally was reported as happening on Christmas Eve, same morning that everybody at least believed Lacey disappeared. Pat was looking for reports of a van. He was fixated on it all the way throughout the trial. And then, lo and behold, on the day that Scott was convicted, we get a report. And the report was from a lieutenant at a local prison who said he had overheard a phone call of an inmate talking to somebody who participated in that burglary. And they talked about confronting Lacey. And it was on a recorded line, and he reported that. Leaving that aside, what we then discovered is the Modesto PD said they took the position, we solved the burglary, it was unrelated. The reason we solved it and it was unrelated is it took place on the 26th,
3: right,
0: days after Lacey disappeared. Correct. There's only one problem with that. Any reporter who was reporting on this case, and Ted Rollins immediately comes to mind, he was then a local reporter, It was already a shrine to Lacey. That street is only 30 feet wide, and there was a media scrum there that would, they'd have you believe, Modesto PD, that somebody was doing a burglary with all of the international media on, 30 feet away from the house. Having said that,
3: all that was happening by 2 days after the the 26th
0: exactly.
3: of December. Okay.
0: Correct. And Ted Rollins has said that on numerous occasions, along with others who were reporting on the case. Then fast forward, this DOJ analyst sees some of the OSC Ray, this judge who had rejected the evidence, and says, wait a second here. I tested some items on a van that was recovered 2 days after. Mm-hmm. And this van that was recovered, also, somebody lit it on fire, and also there's a mattress. Well, guess what? They had deep six, not turned that over to the defense. All of that is shocking to me, frankly, because the prosecution knew all along that Pat especially was fixated on the van.
3: But none
0: then
3: of it, hey.
0: You fast forward.
3: Okay. Finish up, but quickly, because
0: I'm just going to finish up one thing.
3: Okay.
0: One of the things that is perplexing to me, and as you can tell, I'm still passionate 20 years later. The fact is, if the prosecution says there's no there, fine, I'll pay for the DNA testing myself. If you are unafraid and you have complete confidence in your conviction, what are you hiding? Why wouldn't you want to put an end to this, have me pay for it, and just put the lie to this?
3: Yeah. Bottom line, Mark, do you think Scott's innocent? Because even if all of what you said is true, and I have no reason to doubt that it is, but it doesn't mean, again, you know, there could have been a burglary. It could have been, you know, the day that Lacey was disappeared. But it doesn't exactly mean that he's innocent. I mean, there were a lot of things about Scott Peterson that a lot of people learned that weren't great for Scott Peterson.
0: Well, I could discuss this with you forever, and I always say,
3: well, we don't
0: the
3: have
0: target
3: forever
0: demographic.
3: Today.
0: Exactly, the bane of Scott's existence has always been white professional women. I don't know why that is, but they are the bane of the existence of any circumstantial evidence case. I will tell you this. If there's a burglary across the street, the police move the date of that burglary, There is a van reported outside. A van gets recovered 2 days later, and somebody torched it on fire. There is a mattress in it. And the prosecution started the trial saying she died on the 23rd. And it turns out that now the prosecution, by the end of the trial, and now it's clear that she was alive on the morning of the 24th. That suggests to me that something else happened. And I will tell you, nobody knew the evidence in real time like I did. I don't for a second, and haven't seen anything in 20 years that leads me to believe he's good for this crime.
3: All right, Mark, you are welcome to come back anytime to discuss this case. It clearly is something that you've been passionate about and believe in very deeply. I appreciate it. Thank you.
0: I do.
3: All right.
0: Thanks, Elizabeth.
3: Coming up for us, the director of the UFO documentary that put Brazil's Roswell on the map comes on next to react to my interview with Congressman Eric Burleson. Does he think the CIA and the FBI have records of a UFO crash in Brazil? Burleson has sent them both letters saying, I want them from the FBI and CIA. Plus, he'll tell us how he was able to get that neurosurgeon who claims he treated an injured alien to finally speak out after 30 years.
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3: Whether you believe in extraterrestrial life, there is one town in Brazil where many have no doubt. In 1996, several residents in the city of Varginha reported seeing a strange red-eyed creature after witnessing something crash in a field. Some described having a telepathic encounter with that being. Others claimed the Brazilian military ordered them to leave the area. Some even alleged that the U.S. government was called in to collect that alien's body. For skeptics, Brazil's Roswell moment can be hard to believe. For those who think we're not alone, it's one of the most compelling encounters ever reported. My next guest was a skeptic decades ago, but not anymore. He's UFO documentary director and producer James Fox, who helped bring the witnesses to Washington to testify about what they saw in front of members of Congress. He also recently released an expanded edition of his Moment of Contact documentary. Take a look.
4: It is a crashed vehicle.
5: Dois seres extraterrestres foram capturados, depois posteriormente foram levados para o hospital.
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3: Director and producer James Fox joins us now. Okay. You just posted, "I will stake my career on this incident. We are not chasing rainbows." What made you believe this, in fact, happened? You didn't initially believe.
14: I didn't. Thank you, by the way, for having me on. And it's I know it's crazy to your audience, and I don't blame anyone out there to be highly skeptical of this claim, because, you know, it's kind of a big deal. I mean, if it's true, right, it would be one of the biggest stories in modern history. And I hate to even say this, but sometimes, you know, that old saying, extraordinary claims require extraordinary evidence. Well, we feel that there's enough anecdotal evidence, firsthand eyewitness testimony, that we're going to go after a very serious investigation to find the real evidence.
3: It's not just that you spoke to so many people who told the same story. Most compelling is you spoke to the neurosurgeon who actually claimed he treated this injured alien from this crash, and that he was finally willing to speak out publicly just now about this incident 30 years ago. Why is he just speaking out now?
14: So we had actually found him. We've had a couple of people at two different hospitals, Regional Hospital, Humanitas Hospital. We had testimony from military people that were based at the local military base where all operations came out of. And we had leads on activity at Humanitas Hospital and Regional Hospitals. We were constantly, my partner Marco Leal, boots on the ground, constantly just following up on these leads. And one of them led us to Dr. Italo Venturella, who's a neurosurgeon, currently today the lead neurosurgeon at Regional Hospital. Mm-hmm. And we'd heard that his co-worker or fellow neurosurgeon had shot a little video of a little procedure that he had done on this. And as extraordinary as this sounds, we were like pretty certain, because we talked to other doctors who was shown the footage. So when we found him, to our amazement, Dr. Italo, in his full, you know, hospital attire, confessed, yes, my friend Marcos Vinicius did shoot the video. I did see it. But when we pressed him further, it's about a year and a half ago, he was like, I didn't see anything else. That's it. You know, it was in. And then he had a heart attack. And he was lying on his deathbed, staring at the ceiling of the ICU. And he thought, if I get through this, I'm not taking this story to the grave.
3: So what did he tell you?
14: So we went back to Brazil again, and then he snuck us into the back of the hospital, our whole team, into the exact ICU where it took place. Mm-hmm. He said, this is where it happened. I don't care what the consequences are. My grandchildren need to know that this is true. And I have to remind your audience that he is still the lead neurosurgeon at the hospital.
3: Right.
14: He's risking everything by coming forward. He does.
3: So what did he tell you?
14: He said he had face-to-face contact with a captured, non-human, sentient being, and that it was 3 feet away from him. He knew immediately. As soon as he looked it in the eyes, he knew it was not of this earth. It was an alien.
3: And you found him credible.
14: Oh my gosh! I mean, you know, he's the lead neurosurgeon at regional hospital. Like, I mean, still doing brain surgery.
3: Yeah.
14: So,
3: but let's hope he's credible. operating on people's brains.
14: He's not asking for any money. He's not selling a documentary. He's not selling a book. He's not doing anything.
3: Okay.
14: He had a heart attack, and he decided, I'm not going to take this to the grave.
3: James Fox, we're going to be talking a lot more about this incident because there have been letters sent by Congress to the FBI and CIA demanding information, if any exists, on this incident in Varginha. The documentary you've got out now is Moment of Contact with New Revelations of Alien Encounters. You can see it now. James, I'm sure we'll talk again. Thank you so much for coming on tonight.
14: Look forward to it. Thanks for having me on.
3: All right. Thanks, James. Chris Comer joins me next after the break.
0: My name is Emma. 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
3: This show, I'm going to be off for this next several weeks, getting something 500,000 Americans get every year, hip replacement surgery. You will be in great hands. My friends Hannah Doba and Jesse Weber will both be sitting in and filling in, and I will hopefully be back soon. Chris Cuomo joins me now. Chris, when next we do this handoff, you have to call me the bionic woman.
4: I look forward to coming to visit you and looking at your scar.
3: You're not that good a friend.
4: You're going to be great. It's going to go well. And you're going to be back so much better and faster than you think. Especially
3: really
4: you, because you're a grinder.
3: Well, I just really want to get back to tennis and, you know, the Stairmaster in the gym. You know, it's all this.
4: You're an
3: pickleball
4: athlete. She's always been a gym rat, but she was a gymnast. She's very talented. You're going to be back and you're going to be better.
3: Thank you. I'm here for it. Thank you.
4: All right, I'll talk to you right after the surgery.
3: All right, take care.
4: Chris Cuomo here. The president's speech to the nation is an hour away. The reports are he supposedly has game-changing information about election interference. Most say it centers around China and Georgia in 2020. We will see. One thing is for sure. The speech is going to dominate the news cycle for the rest of the night. And I will give you some context in a moment about what we know happened in Georgia in 2020. But we shouldn't just forget about everything else going on because of this speech. For example, I'm not letting the body cam thing go with ICE. I'll tell you why. You've been deceived about why they're not wearing body cams. The idea is that the Democrats shut it down, right? And that that loss of funding is the reason. It's not the reason, and I can prove it. Here's what happened. On the two-year anniversary of the death of George Floyd, then-President Biden issued an executive order mandating all federal agents wear body cams. Trump returned to office. He immediately rescinded that order. But then his administration went much farther to show they would not prioritize body cams. And I can show you. Thanks to my colleague, Madeline Somerville, attorney who you've seen on the show of With All Due Respect Substack fame. She pointed me to this. This is the DHS ICE budget justification for fiscal year 2026. This is what the Trump administration wanted. Right here. Trump asked to cut the ICE body camera program by 75%. To cut the program's employees from 22 to 3. That's what they wanted. Fact, black and white, gutting the program. Why? Ask them. Why lie about it? Because body cams were clearly not a priority. Now it has come back to bite them. So they're hoping that the game of blame the other side will be enough. Not on my watch. It was so extreme what the Trump administration wanted that even the Republicans in Congress rejected their cuts, giving $20 million in funding for the body camera program at ICE in April of this year. However, they got it in April. It's been more than 2 months and still only half the field offices have body cams. So they got the money. They just didn't move fast enough. Why? Ask them. As for the Democrats, the record is clear. One of the reasons that the Democrats shut down